0: Washington, I'm Janine Herbst. U.S. Central Command says its forces carried out strikes today in southern Iran. The targets included missile launch sites and Iranian boats the U.S. says were trying to lay mines in the Strait of Hormuz. The U.S. says its actions were self-defense, saying the strikes were designed to protect American troops from threats posed by Iranian forces. This is negotiators from the U.S. and Iran held talks today on ending the war. Meanwhile, President Trump's take on how the deal is going has changed. Over the weekend, he said the deal was, quote, largely negotiated and that the strait would reopen. But Iran had problems with the deal, including reportedly concerns about the strait, its nuclear program, and its funds that were frozen by the U.S. New research finds President Trump's stepped-up immigration enforcement is being felt in child care. This as many child care centers lost workers following his return to office. NPR's Andrea Hsu reports the findings were published in the Proceedings of the National Academy of Sciences.
1: The sharp escalation in ICE arrests that began in early 2025 coincided with a drop in employment at child care centers, the team of researchers found. Under Trump, no longer were schools and daycares considered off-limits. Some centers closed classrooms, others shut down entirely. For immigrant women working in more visible and regulated settings, the declines were significant, the study found. Meanwhile, employment in private households rose. The researchers note such changes can have ripple effects across the labor market, especially for lower and middle income parents who have a harder time absorbing higher prices and uncertainty. Andrea Hsu, NPR News.
0: Pope Leo is addressing artificial intelligence with the release of his first major teaching document today. Claire Giangrave of Religion News Service has more from Rome.
2: At the heart of the encyclical, called Magnifica Humanitas, or Magnificent Humanity, is a simple message. Human beings must come before machines. Pope Leo says that the future of humanity cannot be left in the hands of a few wealthy tech leaders. He warns of new forms of exploitation behind it, from hidden labor to rare mineral mining to data taken without real consent. Amid the rise of AI companies, automated warfare, and systems that can shape what people see and believe, Leo says responsibility must remain in human hands. And he calls for more public oversight to disarm AI. For NPR News, I'm Claire Giangrave in Rome.
0: Today is Memorial Day, the day when the United States mourns its fallen service members. Flags were placed at tombs at Arlington National Cemetery outside Washington, D.C., but the day has also come to signal the unofficial start of summer, along with sales at area stores. This is NPR. Nearly 1,800 pounds of trash per person is tossed each year in the U.S. That's according to Environment American Research and Policy Center. Giving items a second life keeps them out of the landfill and reduces greenhouse gas emissions. Ben Howell of member station WGLT reports a university in Illinois is teaching students recycling skills that will not go to waste.
3: At Illinois State University, every school year starts with a front yard free cycle. As senior Malia Bermijo says, she raced to grab one of the hot ticket items.
4: I was told, be a jerk and run. So I sprinted as fast as I could straight to this futon.
5: And you sat down and you claimed it?
4: Yeah, I sat down and I claimed it. Oh, we got pillows now too.
3: Students like the free items, but what it is really about is the unification of convenience and sustainability. Here's Elizabeth Reed of ISU.
6: What better way than before they even start their first class to expose them to the idea of reuse and resource sharing.
3: Community effort is how real change is created, she says. For NPR News, I'm Ben Howell in Normal, Illinois.
0: On Wall Street this week, investors will get a closer look at inflation with the Commerce Department's monthly release of economic data looking at household income and spending along with inflation. It's a report closely followed by the Fed. Inflation jumped recently as energy prices surged because of the U.S.-Israeli war in Iran. This as newly sworn in Fed Chair Kevin Warsh takes over with former Fed Chair Jerome Powell on the Board of Governors. I'm Janine Herbst, NPR News in Washington.
7: 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Luminescence Foundation is dedicated to shedding light on neurological research focused on Alzheimer's and Parkinson's diseases and supporting land conservation initiatives. 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
5: I'm Raina Duris. All week long, we're celebrating the artists who are often behind the scenes of your favorite albums, the ones who shape the sounds and get the best performances out of musicians. It is Producer Week on World Cafe. Now, often those producers also make their own music too, like in the case of our first featured producer, Jonathan Wilson. This interview was recorded in 2023, around the time he released his album, Eat the Worm. Enjoy. Jonathan Wilson's new album, Eat the Worm, is hard to describe. It's the sound of an artist letting himself be totally free, a producer using every tool at his disposal, a musician who isn't shy about his influences, but who is never overwhelmed by them, remaining entirely original. You may know Jonathan Wilson as a producer for other artists like Father John Misty, Dawes, and Margot Price. Coming up in our conversation today, you'll hear how working with other artists was part of the inspiration for this new solo album. And it is so fascinating because when you listen to Jonathan's music, there are production elements you might recognize or find familiar from his work on other artists' albums, but then he branches off into weird, unpredictable territory. We dig into Eat the Worm, and later you'll also get to hear Jonathan's take on artificial intelligence in art, both visual and audio. As a music producer, he's got a really interesting perspective. Our conversation is on the way, but first, here's a taste of Eat the Worm. This track is called The Village is Dead. Jonathan Wilson on World Cafe.

0: World Cafe, that is from Jonathan Wilson's new album, Eat the Worm. I'm Raina Duris. Jonathan Wilson is my guest today. Jonathan, welcome back to the World Cafe.
1: Hi.
0: Hi. I don't usually like to gush right at the beginning of the interview, but I love this album so much.
1: Thank you so much.
0: You've produced for many artists. Could you talk about how spending all that time in the studio working on other people's albums, working under other people's parameters, gave rise to this album?
1: Yeah, I mean, I feel like sometimes, you know, you might be sitting there, you know, on maybe like day 10 of an album or something, and you're thinking in the back of your mind, you're like, you know, I can't wait to do this myself.
0: You know? Yeah.
1: Like, and so, yeah, like that's in there. And then there's kind of some stuff that I know if I tried to do it on someone else's work, they would probably be like, no, thanks.
0: Like, do you, when that happens in the studio, is there somewhere that you like save those ideas, put them away for later?
1: File them away back there somewhere. And then just a lot of it is just the fact that I do have my own studio means I have time to like experiment for these things to grow and for these little weird ideas like to sit around and then I can come back to them. And there's not such a pressure to get the whole thing done in like basically like in a certain amount of time. So there is the time to explore and to experiment there.
0: I don't want you to take this the wrong way because I don't think this album is self-indulgent. But when you are making an album like this, how do you walk that line between free and self-indulgent?
1: Yeah, I mean, self-indulgent. What does that mean to me? You know, it's like, so to indulge oneself in one's own work sounds kind of cool.
0: Yeah, actually, good point. As soon as you said that, I was like, you know what? Actually, that sounds good.
1: Yeah, no, but I mean, there could be some sort of like one toke over the line where the songs are super long or they have 19 verses or something, which might be a bit indulgent. So, I mean, I try not to get there. So yeah.
0: What is one thing that you can point to on this album where you really remember that you were like, finally, I get to try this. I get to put this on a record. I've always wanted to, and this is my chance.
1: Yeah, well, you know, during the pandemic, I started experimenting with sort of guerrilla-like string arranging. And so finally, I got to put that on the song. And that's on the first track. The song is called Marzipan. And so that's my first, like, real string arrangement come to life. And also horns. So, you know, because there's a segment in that song that where it sort of like blasts into like a big band, you know, like that whole, you know,
0: yeah.
1: Like that whole vibe. So, yeah, so that was the first time that I got to arrange for like, you know, like for strings and horns and French horns and that whole thing. But that was fun.
0: Yeah. I actually wanted to play Marzipan next. I'm speaking with Jonathan Wilson today on World Cafe. There's a sound that I want to ask you about first. It comes in around 150. And when I first heard it, I thought my phone alarm was going off. It's this like digital sound that comes in, I guess, over strings. What is that?
1: So that's a couple things. One, it started out on the Glockenspiel. So it's like the bells, like the concert bells. And then I printed it to tape, you know, to analog tape. And then I slowed the tape down to half speed and I did the same thing. And then I sped this. So then you get the high octave. That's what you're hearing. That's got that super high end.
0: Oh, okay. Okay. So if you are listening right now, it is not your phone. When that happens, here we go. It is Jonathan Wilson's Marzipan on World Cafe.

0: I saw the little elves with you.
1: On World Cafe, you just heard Marzipan from my guest today, Jonathan Wilson. His new album is called Eat the Worm. I'm Raina Duris. So we talked about the music and production a bit of that song before we heard it, but there's a lot going on in there lyrically. Lots of artists that you name and places that you go. Could you tell us about the time in your life that that song is about?
2: Yeah, that was when I had moved from Topanga Canyon to NYC. And I first moved to the West Village, and then shortly thereafter, I moved like across to the East. So this was right around that transitional time of going from the West Village to the East Village. And I was dating someone in Greenpoint, which is near Williamsburg there. So I was driving my riding my bike all the time over the bridge, going to Greenpoint to see her and just trying to find my way in that town. I really couldn't find a scene as a player or as a songwriter. I just couldn't find my folks. And so what I did find was kind of like a burgeoning bluegrass thing that was there, you know, that was there, you know, like that was a time when I was like obsessed with the Harry Smith anthology and stuff like that. And at the time, I think some of the big bands that were emerging would have been like the Strokes and stuff like that. And so, yeah, I mean, like the downtown scene was not my scene. So.
1: I think that's so interesting because, you know, the song has that line, Hank Williams and folk music had sort of changed me. Well, it threw me into the deep end. And to be honest, it felt like rock and roll was gone. And it is kind of amazing to think about being in your 20s in the early 2000s in Brooklyn, this famously very big time and place for rock music. And you're like,
2: yeah,
1: I want to listen to Hank Williams instead.
2: Yeah. Yeah. And so like that was our, you know, that was our sort of punk element, you know, to what was happening there, you know. Was basically to stay in the bluegrass, like that's our stuff. So
1: yeah, it's like rebellious.
2: Yeah, yeah, exactly.
1: And so you also got into jazz, I guess. When was that? Would that be around the same time?
2: Earlier than that. Yeah, that was the first thing that sort of changed my life. You know, when I was, I had dropped out of school in the 10th grade, and the only place I could go that made any sense to my family was like a school for jazz. And so, you know, like me, I played the drums, you know, and I was kind of too stupid to play jazz, anything else, you know, but the drums. So, you know, and, but you know, so I could play. And so that, and I got really into it, and I was like, it was the same kind of thing where I'm like, these are my people. This is my thing. Because at the time, you know, the popular things of the day would have been like your Pearl Jams and, you know, stuff like that. So, you know, it was the same kind of thing where I was like, jazz is my punk for sure. So, yeah.
1: I always find it interesting talking to people who have a moment where they fall in love with jazz, because I feel like people become very obsessed with jazz. What was it about jazz that you connected with?

The National Weather Service in Morristown has issued a flash flood warning for southeastern Sevier County until 10:45 p.m. Eastern Daylight Time. At 8:20 p.m. Eastern Daylight Time, Doppler radar indicated thunderstorms producing heavy rain across the warned area. Up to 2.5 inches of rain have fallen. Additional rainfall amounts of 0.5 to 1.5 inches are possible in the warned area. Flash flooding is ongoing or expected to begin shortly. Hazard, flash flooding caused by thunderstorms. Source, radar. Impact, flash flooding of small creeks and streams, urban areas, highways, streets and underpasses, as well as other poor drainage and low-lying areas. Some locations that will experience flash flooding include Sevierville, Gatlinburg, Pigeon Forge, Pittman Center, Harrisburg, Elkmont, Great Smoky Mountains National Park, and Fairgarden. Turn around, don't drown when encountering flooded roads. Most flood deaths occur in vehicles. Be aware of your surroundings and do not drive on flooded roads. Flooding is occurring or is imminent. It is important to know where you are relative to streams, rivers, or creeks, which can become killers in heavy rains. Campers and hikers should avoid streams or creeks.

0: So that was Round Midnight, Charlie Parker. It's World Cafe. I'm talking to Jonathan Wilson. We're going to hear your song, Charlie Parker, now. And you've said this is one of your favorites on the album. Is there a particular moment that you love that we should listen for?
1: I mean, you know, the moment when I talk about when the jazz singer Kurt Elling comes towards me singing with the other jazz singer, Al Jarreau. And they come sing, and they come singing in tongues, like Pentecostal tongue. They're singing in this to me. It must be a dream. And they start to modulate like the key that they're singing in. And I'm just going like, whoa, you know, this is like a McCoy Tyner thing or something. And I'm just going like, wow, this is crazy. And so I lean over to them, you know, and they asked me to join them. You know, and I say, nah, and I kind of pretend that I don't hear them. But then at the last minute, I sort of like lean over to them and I scat like a solo. You know, I scat sing, you know, what I call like the Charlie Parker lullaby. So, yeah.
0: Here's Jonathan Wilson with Charlie Parker on World Cafe.

0: From his new album, Eat the Worm, that's Jonathan Wilson with Charlie Parker. This is World Cafe. I'm Raina Duras. Jonathan Wilson is my guest today. It does feel like a lot of the songs on this, it almost feels stream of consciousness-like. Is that how you usually write your lyrics? Do you sit down and just go?
1: This time, yeah. And it's like, you know, I believe I heard someone talk about this. I believe it was Tom Petty, but like, you know, you start to have a phonetic sound that starts to come, that starts kind of like to pop up. And then you can like sort of squint your, like your brain and think like, what am I trying to say there? You know, it seems like I'm trying to say something. And then you can just start to use your subconscious as like, well, I must be trying to say something. And that probably knows more what I'm trying to say than what my brain would actually think to say. So let's just use that. So, yeah.
0: I'm talking to Jonathan Wilson today on World Cafe. I want to talk about the visuals that go along with some of these songs. The music videos for Marzipan, Charlie Parker, Old Father Time, they were done by your wife, Andrea Nakla, who is an artist, and she used something called Stable Diffusion AI, which creates images from prompts, and there are these morphing, fluid, trippy, weird images. I don't know if you maybe can describe it better than I can, but I think that gets it mostly across.
1: Yeah, I mean, I think that we got there kind of first, in a way, for this kind of style, because I haven't really seen other bands with, you know, kind of like as extensive of AI. But for me, I think it works perfect. Like, it's just the perfect thing. It's like a disposable, not disposable, but it's sort of like this sort of low stakes visualizer, which for these days, in this business, it's perfect.
0: Yeah. I mean, just the word visualizer, when you say it, it's like, takes me back to staring at my computer when you get like the visualizer on Windows Media Player.
1: Yeah. That's awesome. Yeah, the thing that kind of like spins around and does all that. And yeah.
0: Yeah. I think it's very interesting because the AI conversation is everywhere right now. And I was reading the other day about AI being used in music production because algorithms can analyze the songs that become hits. They can offer all these options to an artist or completely produce a track out of nothing that's, you know, mathematically calculated to be something people are going to like. You're a producer, you're a musician. What are your thoughts about the future of AI in music production?
1: Well, as it pertains to pop, like pure modern pop, I think they better watch out. You know, because there may be a song that, you know, well, I mean, I think wasn't there like a Drake song that was like
0: a Drake and The Weeknd, I think, sort of collab that an AI thing you made. Yeah.
1: And you might not be able to tell the difference. Not sure. But when it comes to, you know, things that are made here and my own stuff, thankfully, we're on the more, human side of things. So I don't think it's really going to. I don't think it's really going to affect us. So,
0: yeah, I think if you put "Eat the Worm" into a procedural learning machine, it would like break it.
1: That's amazing. And I think there will be, conversely, there will be the sort of like sort of like the hunger for things that that are not on the grid, that don't use autotune and all that stuff.
0: Yeah, we want to hear and see things made by people.
1: Yeah, definitely.
0: Yeah. I'm speaking with Jonathan Wilson on World Cafe. After listening to these songs and reading your lyrics over and over, a possible theme seemed to emerge to me. Even though the album is fun, a lot of these tunes, you know, you're looking back at places that maybe used to be cool or used to feel authentic to you. And then you're lamenting a bit that maybe those things don't feel that way anymore. They've been commoditized. I don't want to make assumptions about what you're trying to say or where your head is at, but what are you trying to say and where's your head at?
1: That's awesome. Well, I'm trying to ride the line there with that kind of stuff where like, you don't want to sing about something negative, you know, that's probably not the best, you know, it's probably not the best thing to do. But at the same time, you know, I don't want to sing something or, you know, I don't want to have a group of songs where I didn't say anything, where I just kind of like waxed around about my friends around me and sort of like interpersonal drama and things like that, that you tend to talk about. I mean, somebody just sent me a song like the other day that, I swear to God, it said in the song, like, she said that you said that she said that I was something or another. And I was like, oh my God. Like, I was like, I mean, I basically had to just hit pause on that one. I was just kind of like, this can't be. And so those types of songs are, you know, something that we all hear and, you know, the sort of like a trite song, you know, where you're like, okay, I kind of know what they're going to say now and stuff like that, which, you know, there's a purpose for those songs, of course. And so, but when it came to my stuff this time around, I was like, I'm not going to do that. So, yeah. So, within that comes like kind of, what you said, like songs where, you know, some of them get a bit dark for a second, but, you know, but not the whole time and stuff, but, you know, so, it is a bit of a journey of, this sort of like, these days and kind of, you know, sort of like the feeling that's out there. Not a grim one, but just kind of like a real vibe, you know, there on a tape. That was my goal, was to just sort of capture something that was authentic.
0: Mm-hmm. The last song that I want to play is Old Father Time. And with so much of this album involving the memories and stories and like the kind of the way you recollect them, where does this song fit in?
1: Yeah, you know, I'm just kind of trying to say, I'm kind of trying to talk down through the ages and just talk to Father Time himself.
0: Well, Father Time, if you're listening, this one is for you. It's Old Father Time, Jonathan Wilson on World Cafe.

0: On World Cafe, that was Jonathan Wilson, Old Father Time. It's from his new album, Eat the Worm. Jonathan Wilson has been my guest today. It's always such a pleasure to have you. Thank you so much for being here.
1: Thank you so much.
0: I'm Rena Duras, back in a moment with more World Cafe.
2: Ty Cobb served as special White House counsel in the first Trump administration. He got to know the president well.
3: 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The man he is today, much different from the man I encountered.
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5: 24 states plus the District of Columbia are suing the Education Department over new student loan caps. These caps would affect advanced healthcare degrees, including nursing. The lawsuit warns these new rules will worsen the healthcare worker shortage. But Republicans say the fears are overblown. How new limits on student loans could impact our healthcare, next time on 1A.
4: Tune in for 1A tomorrow morning at 10 o'clock on WUOT2 and in the WUOT mobile app.
0: Before the break here on World Cafe, you heard an encore of my conversation with producer and musician Jonathan Wilson about his 2023 album, Eat the Worm. And now that you've heard him talk about his own music and heard some of his solo work, you can listen for his touches in these next few songs that he produced. First up, Marco Price, Change of Heart.

0: Dawes, When My Time Comes. Before that, Goodbye, Mr. Blue from Father John Misty, and Change of Heart from Margo Price. All those songs on albums produced by my guest earlier this hour, Jonathan Wilson. He's the first producer we're featuring for Producer Week this week on World Cafe. We'll be doing that all week long. 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
0: Hey, I'm Raina, back into your tunes here on World Cafe with a song from Monrovia, his latest album, Bloodline. Here's Heavy Foot.

0: You Turn Me On, I'm Radio. That's Joni Mitchell as this hour of radio wraps up. Thanks again to Jonathan Wilson. Stay tuned all week for more interviews with great producers who've been on this show. Now, we can't do the show without the public radio stations across the country who bring it to you or the team who makes it. We produce it at WXPN at the University of Pennsylvania in Philadelphia. I'm Raina Duras. 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
0: Step away from your screen and into real life. 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

0: Arlo Parks. And Sam Fender with Olivia Dean. All those tunes and more on the way. I'm Raina Duris. This is World Cafe.
1: Live from NPR News in Washington, I'm Janine Herbst. The U.S. military says it struck several new targets in Iran near the Strait of Hormuz. NPR's Vanessa Romo has more on the latest attacks.
2: In a statement, U.S. Central Command spokesman Captain Tim Hawkins said that U.S. forces launched the attacks in self-defense to, quote, protect our troops from threats posed by Iranian forces. Hawkins said the targets in southern Iran included missile launch sites and boats attempting to place mines. He added that the military continues to defend our forces while using restraint during the ongoing ceasefire. Despite early indications by President Trump that a deal with Iran to end the war is imminent, Iranian officials have signaled disagreements on key issues. It's unclear what impact the latest attacks will have on the active peace talk negotiations. Vanessa Romo, NPR News.
1: President Trump has a doctor's appointment at Walter Reed Military Medical Center tomorrow. As NPR's Luke Garrett reports, the 79-year-old has faced increased questions about health during his second term.
3: Trump's visit to Walter Reed marks his third official medical exam in just over a year. The White House has aggressively defended Trump's health and vitality despite concerns over his bruised hands and swollen legs. In the last year, Trump was diagnosed with chronic venous insufficiency, which can cause swelling. And this year, Trump said his bruises are due to a daily dose of aspirin. Dr. Byron Lee, a cardiovascular professor at Stanford University, said aspirin can cause bruising and is often given to patients at risk for heart disease.
4: He is older, and he is a little overweight, and those are things to think about, put you at higher risk for heart disease.
3: Trump, like presidents before him, has guarded his medical details closely. The White House is describing the medical visit as, quote, routine. Luke Garrett, NPR News, Washington.
1: Human rights monitors in Venezuela say the promised release of hundreds of political prisoners didn't happen. Advocates for those jailed in Venezuela say only around 40 were freed. NPR's Carrie Kahn has more.
5: The release was announced more than a week ago by Jorge Rodriguez, the brother of Venezuela's interim president. He also heads the National Assembly. President Trump praised the move as, quote, a powerful humanitarian gesture. However, Gonzalo Imiop of the advocacy group Foro Penal says it never happened.
6: Every time a promise is made that is not kept, this faith diminishes. Confidence in believing that these changes are taking place diminishes a lot.
5: He says more than 400 people are still being held for political reasons. In western Venezuela, inmates at a prison clashed with guards after burning mattresses and protesting what they say are inhumane conditions. Carrie Kahn, NPR News, Caracas.
1: U.S. futures contracts are trading higher at this hour. You're listening to NPR News from Washington. CBS and parent company Paramount have backed away from efforts to limit reposting of Stephen Colbert's mock appearance as host of a Michigan cable public access show. NPR's Brian Mann reports Colbert posted the hour-long parody after being ousted from his nearly 11-year-long run at The Late Show.
7: Colbert's tongue-in-cheek appearance on the program Only in Monroe went viral on social media. It included digs like this one at his old bosses.
8: So I am grateful to be able to be here on Monroe Community Media before they also get acquired by Paramount.
7: CBS initially sent copyright warnings to websites that reposted Colbert's appearance. In a statement to NPR, the company said the Monroe spoof was produced using CBS resources. But the company also said it has decided to waive further enforcement against sites that repost the program. During his late-night run, Colbert was a frequent critic of President Trump. He also jabbed regularly at CBS and Paramount after they canceled his top-rated show. Ryan Mann, NPR News.
1: Pope Leo is taking a swipe at big tech in his first encyclical focusing on artificial intelligence. Leo's calling for tough regulation of the technology, and he wants developers to work for the common good rather than profit. He's calling for AI to be removed from military and economic interests to safeguard humankind as the technology impacts everything from work to war. Days after becoming Pope, the first U.S.-born pontiff said the biggest challenge facing humanity today is AI. I'm Janine Herbst, and you're listening to NPR News from Washington.
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0: You're listening to World Cafe. I'm Raina Duras. Are you holding your phone right now? Are you looking at your laptop? Okay, if you could, just for a minute, stop. Put the phone down. Turn away from the computer. Look around you at real life. That's what your next artist would like you to do. And it's what he wants to do, too. Devin Gilfillian says, I'm tired of watching life happen through a screen. Give me the raw stuff. Give me the friction. Give me the sweat. That's what this song's about. It's called IRL. It stands for In Real Life. Devin Gilfillian on The Cafe.

0: From her latest album, Creature of Habit, Courtney Barnett, One Thing at a Time. Some vintage performances from the show next on Live from the Archives on World Cafe.
1: Ty Cobb served as special White House counsel in the first Trump administration. 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
0: World Cafe, live from the archives. I'm Raina Duras. If you are a character in a piece of literature, especially one set in the Renaissance or a medieval fantasy, you got to be careful about accepting a glass of wine. Poison wine killed Queen Gertrude in Hamlet. King Joffrey poisoned by wine in Game of Thrones. And if you've ever seen Princess Bride, you may remember this scene.
5: All right. Where is the poison? The battle of wits has begun. It ends when you decide and we both drink and find out who is right and who is dead.
6: But it's so simple. All I have to do is divine from what I know of you. Are you the sort of man who would put the poison into his own goblet or his enemy's? Now, a clever man would put the poison into his own goblet because he would know that only a great fool would reach for what he was given. I'm not a great fool, so I can clearly not choose the wine in front of you. But you must have known I was not a great fool. You would have counted on it, so I can clearly not choose the wine in front of me.
5: You've made your decision then?
6: Not remotely.
0: It goes on like that for a while. Bad guy eventually gets it wrong. He drinks the poison wine and dies. Fortunately, you are not a character in The Princess Bride or in Hamlet, so you can enjoy this without fear. A live performance of Poison and Wine from the Civil Wars, recorded for World Cafe.

Second of your two live from the archives tracks today, The Day Is Coming from My Morning Jacket, recorded for World Cafe. New music from Arlo Parks, Beams.

0: Clocks from Coldplay. Hard to believe that song never hit number one on the UK singles chart, but the song you'll hear right after this break did. That's next on World Cafe.
1: 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We'll hear songs from Loreena McKennitt, The Zombies, Hammock, Hans Zimmer, and more. I'm John DiLiberto, and Echo's Memorial Day soundscape from PRX.
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3: I'm Indira Lakshmanan. Since the start of the second Trump administration, the U.S. has deported more than 600,000 migrants and detained nearly 400,000. A new study looks at the effects on the children of those detainees. That's next time on Here and Now.
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0: Hey, it's World Cafe. I'm Raina. Your next song was originally released back in February of last year on Sam Fender's album People Watching, but this version came out a few months later featuring vocals from one of his co-writers on the song, pop star Olivia Dean. Turned out adding her was a good idea. Became Sam Fender's first ever number one single in the UK, won the Brit Award for Song of the Year. Plus, Sam says adding a female perspective to it just made the song better. It's called Rain Me In on World Cafe.

0: New song called Nosedive from a band called Man Woman Chainsaw, which sounds like a short play in just three words. Thank you so much for letting me play you some music today and letting me soundtrack part of your life. I always appreciate it. And I appreciate our affiliates who bring this show to you across the country and the team who makes World Cafe. We do it at WXPN at the University of Pennsylvania in Philadelphia. I'm Raina Duris. 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
7: I'm John DiLiberto, and you're hearing an Echo's Memorial Day soundscape from PRX. When I made this Memorial Day soundscape show 2 years ago, I said while Memorial Day is traditionally a time to remember those who have died while serving in the U.S. Armed Forces, that I also wanted to memorialize those losing their lives in the current days of violence like Ukraine. The next year, I added in Gaza, and now we've got the war in Iran. So today, we need to remember all those lost in violence. We remember those and too many more on this Echoes Memorial Day soundscape.

0: Live from NPR News in Washington, I'm Janine Herbst. The U.S. military says it carried out self-defense strikes in southern Iran today. CENTCOM says that included missile launch sites and boats attempting to place mines in the Strait of Hormuz. Meanwhile, President Trump says any peace deal with Iran should include an agreement by more Middle Eastern and Muslim countries to normalize relations with Israel. NPR's Brian Mann has more.
1: Most U.S. allies are focused on reopening the Strait of Hormuz and limiting Iran's nuclear program. But writing on his social media platform, Trump added a new demand. It should be mandatory that these countries, at a minimum, simultaneously sign on to the Abraham Accords, Trump said, referring to a diplomatic agreement now in place between Israel, the U.S., and a handful of countries, including Bahrain and the United Arab Emirates. Trump says Egypt, Jordan, Pakistan, Qatar, and Saudi Arabia should also establish full diplomatic relations with Israel. The proposal comes after months of war sparked by U.S. and Israeli strikes. The former U.S. ambassador to Israel, Dan Shapiro, calls Trump's bid for a sweeping regional diplomatic breakthrough unrealistic. Brian Mann, NPR News.
0: Members of Congress are in their districts for the long holiday weekend. And as NPR's Tamara Keith reports, they're likely getting an earful from voters.
2: As part of a new NPR reporting project called Swing Shift, we're regularly talking to a dozen voters in swing states who don't always go for the same party. We ask them for one word or phrase to describe the current state of the country.
3: To me, that word is chaotic. Why? Gas prices through the roof.
4: I would say chaotic.
5: The state of the country basically is out of control.
6: Disrepair.
7: Self-loathing.
8: Frustration.
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2: Every one of those people voted for President Trump at least once. Tamara Keith, NPR News.
0: The United Nations General Assembly has voted to adopt a resolution agreeing that the world has a legal obligation to address climate change. NPR's Julia Simon has more.
14: Last year, the International Court of Justice issued an advisory opinion saying that countries are obligated to reduce their use of fossil fuels. Burning oil, gas, and coal is the single biggest driver of global warming. With this new UN General Assembly vote, 141 countries agreed to back that International Court of Justice opinion. A few countries voted no, including Saudi Arabia, Russia, Israel, and the United States. The United States is the world's biggest producer of oil and gas. The Trump administration has called climate change a, quote, bogus agenda. Julia Simon, NPR News.
0: Asian markets are trading lower at this hour. U.S. futures contracts are higher. 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The Education Department says students in short-term career and technical programs can now apply for federal education grants. The Pell Grants are designed to help the country's lowest-income students access schooling beyond high school with the help of federal aid. They're usually awarded to qualifying students who are pursuing undergraduate degrees or certificates. But under the new rule out this week, that money will also be available for students pursuing workforce training programs. The goal is to address labor shortages in healthcare and other high-demand industries. Hollywood's blockbuster season starts today, and NPR's Bob Mondello reports the industry is poised to have its best summer since the pandemic.
15: Hollywood always tries to have something for everyone, sometimes even a couple of somethings. And with Minions 7
16: Minion Vision.
15: And Toy Story 5,
17: 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It's good to see them fighting again.
15: Spider-Man A Brand New Day.
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15: And Steven Spielberg's latest Close Encounters movie, Disclosure Day.
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15: There are a lot of potential blockbusters. This summer has 57 films opening on more than 1,000 screens, up sharply from last year, which has analysts saying 2026 might just top the previous post-pandemic peak.
8: Hi, Barbie!
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15: The Barbenheimer summer of 2023. Bob Mondello, NPR News.
0: And I'm Janine Herbst. 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
6: You're hearing an Echo's Memorial Day soundscape from PRX, and I'm John DiLiberto. Today we remember those who we've lost in war, and not just soldiers, but those innocents who have left the planet due to collateral and sometimes intentional damage from war. I have songs from a woman born in Israel of Jewish and Iraqi parents, a band who are Russian refugees following the Ukrainian war, and a song inspired by World War I, but is also a Vietnam War protest song. Well, let's start with Steve Roach and Michael Shreve. This song is kind of in the original spirit of Memorial Day. This is March of Honor.

Sharon Van Etten with a song called Memorial Day, and it's all part of an Echoes Memorial Day soundscape. That came out of a tune called After the Final War by Richard Ashe. And before that, a song that is really special to me. It's by Jamshid Sharifi. Back in 2002, we did an anniversary requiem show for 9/11, and we asked several musicians to give us some music that they had written inspired by that event. Jamshid Sharifi hadn't written anything yet, but he did when we asked him to, and he came up with this beautiful track called Requiem, and subsequently he put it on his album called One. David Darling before that with War Is Outdated, off an album called Prayer for Compassion, All Need That. And The Zombies, a song I always played on our Echoes Memorial Day soundscapes, Butcher's Tale, subtitled Western Front 1914, is written by Chris White from The Zombies, and he also sang that tune, which is pretty unusual because they had a great lead singer, Colin Blunstone, but they decided to let Chris White do the vocals on this one. It's off a great album called Odyssey and Oracle. And Steve Roach and Michael Shree from their album The Leaving Time, we heard March of Honor. Stay with me, I've got more music for an Echoes Memorial Day soundscape as we continue from PRX. If you still love to have music in its physical form, then check out the Echoes CD of the Month Club. 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Just go to echoes.org to find out more. 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

0: An immigration crackdown in the U.S. has led to a labor shortage on American farms. Migrant workers have not made their seasonal return to the U.S., and they're hard to replace.
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11: You're hearing an Echoes Memorial Day soundscape from PRXN. I'm John DiLiberto. Coming up, another one of those tracks that we play on just about all of these Memorial Day shows. It's by Hilmar Orn Hilmarsson. But let's start with Ingmar Bacall. She is a wonderful singer. She was born in Tel Aviv. Her mother is Jewish. Her father is Iraqi. And she was living in America for quite a while. And she recorded this great album called Song of Songs, produced by Carmen Rizzo. She then went back to Israel, was in the army. In fact, she was in military intelligence for a while. And since then, she has gone completely off the grid. But she left us with this beautiful album called Song of Songs. Here's Ingmar Bacall with Battle of Jerusalem.

The Art of Dying, or Ars Moriendi, Hilmar Örn Hilmarsson, Icelandic composer. He's in that whole Sigur Rós world. It's from an album called Children of Nature that came out a long time ago now. I play that every Memorial Day show. That came out of Gustavo Santaolalla, and the title theme from his soundtrack to the TV series called The Last of Us, and Ingmar Bacall up at the top, Battle of Jerusalem, from her release Song of Songs, came out in 2017, and sadly it's the only album she has recorded. She has definitely just gone completely off the grid since then. Coming up, I've got Hammock. If you want to get a playlist for today's show, you will find it on our website. That is at echoes.org. That's echoes, echoes.org. Here's a track from Vela. They are a Russian duo, but they left that country towards the beginning of the Ukrainian war. They are now refugees living in Armenia, the last I heard. They put out this beautiful album called Sentimental Craving for Beauty. It was an Echoes CD of the month. Here they are with Broken Toy.

0: Ania Rainey, great Polish composer, and a song called Kyiv, of course, inspired by the war in Ukraine. And that came out of Hammock with Gold Star Mothers off their album Maybe They Will Sing For Us Tomorrow. Up at the top, Vela, Broken Toy from the album Sentimental Craving for Beauty, all part of an Echoes Memorial Day soundscape today. I'm John DiLiberto. Thank you so much for being with me in this first hour of the show. Jeff Towne is the producer of Echoes. 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
0: I'm John DiLiberto, and you're hearing an Echoes Memorial Day soundscape from PRX. Memorial Day is a time of remembrance and meant to honor those lost in wars past. But these days, there is always a war going on, and some that don't seem to end as the Russian invasion of Ukraine passes the four-year mark. Then we have Israel's retaliatory war in Gaza, and finally, our own war in Iran. I've got a song in this set inspired by the Ukrainian war by John Durant from his album Momentarily. It's called Rockets on Kyiv.

0: John Durant. I have music by him as well as a poem of death. It's all ahead on an Echoes Memorial Day soundscape.
1: Live from NPR News, I'm Giles Snyder. U.S. military says it struck several new targets in Iran near the Strait of Hormuz. NPR's Vanessa Romo has more on the latest attacks.
2: In a statement, U.S. Central Command spokesman Captain Tim Hawkins said that U.S. forces launched the attacks in self-defense to, quote, protect our troops from threats posed by Iranian forces. Hawkins said the targets in southern Iran included missile launch sites and boats attempting to place mines. He added that the military continues to defend our forces while using restraint during the ongoing ceasefire. Despite early indications by President Trump that a deal with Iran to end the war is imminent, Iranian officials have signaled disagreements on key issues. It's unclear what impact the latest attacks will have on the active peace talk negotiations. Vanessa Romo, NPR News.
1: President Trump said on social media today that any peace deal with Iran should include an agreement by more Middle Eastern and Muslim countries to normalize relations with Israel. He said Saudi Arabia and Qatar should immediately sign on to the Abraham Accords, which were brokered during his first term in office. He also said Pakistan, Egypt, Jordan, and Turkey should follow suit. Congress will have a lot on its plate when it returns from its week-long Memorial Day recess. The Senate expected to revisit a measure that would fund immigration enforcement agencies. NPR's Barbara Sprunt reports lawmakers missed President Trump's June 1st deadline to pass his top priority.
3: Senate Republicans said they'll address immigration enforcement when they return to Capitol Hill. But in the background is the reason they had to pause in the first place: opposition to a nearly $2 billion anti-weaponization fund from the White House. The fund, part of President Trump's settlement of a lawsuit against the IRS, would give money to people who allege they've been wronged by the government. It could include the people who attacked police at the U.S. Capitol on January 6th. There's already a bipartisan effort in the House to kill the fund. Barbara Sprunt, NPR News, Washington.
1: Wall Street investors will be closely eyeing a report on inflation that's due out this week, as Americans are deeply concerned about surging gas prices and the cost of living. NPR's Raphael Nam reports.
4: Every month, the Commerce Department releases a set of economic data that looks at household income and spending, as well as inflation. This inflation report is not as well known as the one on consumer prices released by the Labor Department, but it is one that's followed closely by the Federal Reserve. Inflation has spiked recently as energy prices have surged because of the war with Iran. And it will be up to new Fed Chair Kevin Warsh and a group of Fed governors to decide what to do about it. That group will include the recent Fed Chair, Jerome Powell, who will stay on the panel that sets interest rates. Rafael Nam, NPR News.
1: This is NPR. The jazz tenor saxophonist known as the Great Improviser has died. Sonny Rollins was 95 years old. According to a statement from his publicist, Rollins died Monday at his home in Woodstock, New York. Rollins was a National Endowment for the Arts jazz master. He also received a Kennedy Center honor and was a recipient of the National Medal of the Arts. The city of Nashville suing the supermarket chain Publix over its role in the opioid epidemic. Cynthia Abrams from member station WPLN reports on this latest city to file suit against Publix after the company settled a bellwether case last year.
5: Nashville is looking to recover taxpayer dollars it spent responding to a surge in opioid addiction and overdoses. In the suit, the city alleges that Publix conspired to distribute substantial amounts of opioid prescriptions while knowing that they were being trafficked or used illegally. City officials filed the lawsuit in federal court this month. Last year, Publix settled a large national case originating in Georgia that was set for trial in Atlanta. For NPR News, I'm Cynthia Abrams in Nashville.
1: The Scripps National Spelling Bee gets underway tomorrow. The competition is returning to the nation's capital. It's being held at Constitution Hall near the White House after a long run at a convention center in suburban Maryland. The champion receives more than $50,000 in cash and prizes. Regional stock markets in Asia mixed in Tuesday trading. Japan's benchmark Nikkei share average edging lower, retreating from the record high set Monday. This is NPR News.
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0: You're hearing an Echoes Memorial Day soundscape from PRX, and I'm John DiLiberto. We're continuing our journey through laments, celebrations, and calls for peace on this Memorial Day show. Frightens me to think that while we're lamenting one mass shooting, another one takes place almost before you can shed a tear. Remembrance and prayers just aren't enough anymore, if they ever were. I don't know if music is either, but it's what I've got right now, and I hope it helps you in these days. Coming up, I have a song that's been a perennial on the show. It's from Hans Zimmer's score to the movie The Thin Red Line. But let's start with Lorena McKennitt from her collection of random tracks called Lost Souls. This is Breaking of the Sword.

John Durant playing electric guitar there on a really nice album called Momentarily, and a song that totally fits on today's show and echoes Memorial Day soundscape. It's called Rockets on Kiev. Hans Zimmer before that with Journey to the Line. We get about half of that track. I usually play the whole 9 minutes or so, but I came out of it a little early today. Journey to the Line, what a great track that he has kind of revisited many times in his film scores. And Lorena McKennitt up at the top, Breaking of the Sword. Stay with me. I've got more music from a Memorial Day soundscape as we continue from PRX. We don't just play the music on Echoes, we talk to the artists who make the music. 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From Brian Eno to Lorena McKennitt, we hear the story behind the music and musicians. 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

0: 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David Sedaris discusses his new book of essays, The Land and Its People, reflecting on his life as a foreigner, brother, and caretaker of his husband, Hugh, while Hugh recovered from surgery. He'll also explain why he still calls you his boyfriend and why he got his sisters to sign contracts swearing they'd never get married. 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

0: You're hearing an Echo's Memorial Day soundscape from PRX, and I'm John DiLiberto. We're going to go nonstop in this part of the show. It's going to include Hybrid, Deborah Martin and Eric Volo, Brian Eno, and Moya Brennan. But let's start with Jamie Sieber and Kim Rosen. They put out a beautiful album just a little while back called Feast of Losses, where they took various poems, had them read by Kim Rosen over some beautiful looping cello orchestrations from Jamie Sieber. And this poem is just so poignant, and Kim Rosen does a great read on it. It's called When Death Comes.
1: When death comes, like the hungry bear in autumn. When death comes and takes all the bright coins from his purse to buy me and snaps the purse shut. When death comes, like the measles pox. When death comes, like an iceberg between the shoulder blades. I want to step through the door full of curiosity, wondering, what is it going to be like, that cottage of darkness? And therefore, I look upon everything as a brotherhood and a sisterhood. And I look upon time as no more than an idea, and I consider eternity as another possibility. And I think of each life as a flower, as common as a field daisy, and as singular, and each name a comfortable music in the mouth, ending as all music does, towards silence, and each body a lion of courage, and something precious to the earth. When it's over, I want to say all my life I was a bride, married to amazement. I was the bridegroom taking the world into my arms.

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I don't want to find myself sighing and frightened, or full of argument. I don't want to end up simply having visited this world.

0: You're hearing an Echoes Memorial Day soundscape, and we started that set off with Jamie Sieber and Kim Rosen with When Death Comes. And the lyrics there were a poem by Mary Oliver. It's from their album called Feast of Losses. Hybrid after that with End of the World from Black Halo, and Deborah Martin and Eric Volo in there from their latest album, Kinishba. And we heard Heart of the Warrior off of that. Brian Eno with a very downer tune from a pretty much very downer album called Forever and Ever No More. It was an Echo CD of the month. There Were Bells, the name of that track. Brian Eno lamenting the state of the world and our tendency towards violence. And Moya Brennan at the end from her album Canvas, Children of War. Children are the biggest casualties of war, and if they don't die directly, they are scarred emotionally forever. Beautiful track from the singer from Clannad. And that brings us to an end of an Echoes Memorial Day soundscape. I hope I provided some solace on this day. Be careful out there. I'm John DiLiberto. Jeff Town is the producer of the show. 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
3: 24 states plus the District of Columbia are suing the Education Department over new student loan caps. These caps would affect advanced healthcare degrees, including nursing. The lawsuit warns these new rules will worsen the healthcare worker shortage. But Republicans say the fears are overblown. How new limits on student loans could impact our healthcare. Next time on 1A.
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0: Hello and welcome to Newsday on the BBC World Service with Anne Soy in Nairobi and Rob Young in London.
1: America's top diplomat says a peace deal with Iran could be days away despite new US strikes against Iranian targets. What could this mean for the negotiations and could we see an extended campaign of fighting? We speak to a retired US colonel.
2: I've watched this type of thing in action for many, many decades, and once these aerial campaigns get going, they can be extraordinarily destructive.
0: Well, despite reports of progress in those talks between the US and Iran, overnight Israel has renewed its attacks on Lebanon. The Israeli Prime Minister Benjamin Netanyahu told the Israeli military to press the pedal even harder.
1: And we return to Sierra Leone to look at the benefits coming from a diamond discovery.
0: But first, a bulletin of the latest world news.
3: BBC News with Neil Nunes. The U.S. Secretary of State Marco Rubio has said reaching a peace deal with Iran will take a few days, despite renewed U.S. strikes on the country. Earlier, the U.S. military said forces had attacked Iranian missile launch sites and ships trying to lay mines. Here's David Willis.
4: A statement from U.S. Central Command said the strikes were carried out to protect troops in the region from threats posed by Iranian forces. The statement didn't provide details of the attacks, but unconfirmed reports suggest the targets involved two Iranian boats linked to the Islamic Revolutionary Guard that were alleged to have been laying mines in the Strait of Hormuz, as well as the port city of Bandar Abbas nearby. The developments come at a delicate time diplomatically, with a fragile ceasefire in place and negotiations to end the conflict currently underway in Qatar.
3: Iran's President Masoud Pezeshkian has ordered the restoration of global internet access nearly 90 days after it was cut off at the start of the war. State media say this will happen on Tuesday. Residents of Beirut's southern suburbs have been fleeing their homes after Israel's Prime Minister Benjamin Netanyahu said his country was again at war with Hezbollah and launched a wave of airstrikes across Lebanon. Emir Nader is in Jerusalem.
5: Israel was already heavily hitting Lebanon, but its attacks were mostly confined to the south of the country. Now Prime Minister Benjamin Netanyahu's orders to intensify striking Hezbollah. And this comes as the ongoing US-Iran ceasefire negotiations continuing, and Iran insists that it should include a ceasefire on all fronts, which is something that the Israeli government is against, saying that it wants to continue its attacks against Hezbollah and that the armed group should be dismantled and disarmed.
3: An investigation by a leading rights group has found evidence the United Arab Emirates has been involved in recruiting Colombian mercenaries to fight in the Sudan war. Human Rights Watch says an Abu Dhabi-based security company covertly transported the fighters to help the Sudanese paramilitary rapid support forces. Thomas Mukwana has this report.
6: Human Rights Watch also found that weapons belonging to the UAE stockpiles were deployed in the war, which has displaced nearly 13 million people in Sudan. Although the mercenaries were not accused of participating in executions, they're said to have provided technical expertise on artillery, drone, and vehicle operations. The UAE has consistently denied any involvement in the Sudan war. In a statement, the country told the BBC in response to the investigation that it did not permit its territory to be used for the recruitment, training, financing, or transit of foreign fighters to any conflict, including Sudan.
3: This is the latest world news from the BBC. A group of seven women and 12 children linked to Islamic State group fighters are heading to Australia, having spent years in Syria. The so-called IS brides are making the journey after being freed from the Al-Roj camp in the northeast of the country. Rescue efforts are continuing in a remote area of central Laos to try and save seven people who have been stuck in a flooded cave for 5 days. The villagers had been looking for gold when they became trapped by heavy rain. Laotian state media say three experts who had helped rescue a youth football team from a cave in neighbouring Thailand in 2018 have joined the operation. Jonathan Head reports from Bangkok.
7: They're hoping that they can just keep pushing away to reach what they expect would be an upper chamber that may be above the water level where they assume these people would have gone for safety. But they won't know. They don't even know if they're alive yet until they reach them. And when you look at the images of the conditions they're working in, they're extremely rough. Tiny cavities they're going into, divers coming out completely covered in mud. They're trying to pump water out, but they're up against these very torrential rains at the moment. So it's an ongoing rescue effort, but at this stage, very unclear what the outcome will be.
3: A drone display that's part of an annual sound and light festival in Australia has been called off after 89 drones fell into Sydney Harbour. An eyewitness called the fall at the Vivid Sydney Festival a catastrophic failure, while a harbour employee said he saw the drones crashing into a wharf and almost hitting some workers. One of the all-time greats of American jazz, the saxophonist Sonny Rollins, has died. He was 95. Born in Harlem, New York, Rollins began his career in the 1940s, becoming a key player in the bebop scene and performing alongside the likes of Miles Davis and Charlie Parker. BBC News.
0: Thank you very much indeed for that bulletin. Hello, you're with Newsday from the BBC World Service with Anne Soy in Nairobi and Rob Young in London. Thanks very much for joining us today.
1: Coming up this half hour, we'll get the latest from the Middle East as the US bombs Iran for the first time in weeks and Israel steps up its attacks in Lebanon's capital.
0: In business, Maura Fogarty will talk to us about the new electric Ferrari.
1: And in sport, Sarah Menai on AC Milan sacking their manager after they failed to qualify for the Champions League.
0: Your thoughts on all of our stories welcome, of course, by text or WhatsApp. Please do send them to +44 77 86 20 50 85. So within the past few hours, the US military said it had launched new strikes on southern Iran, targeting Iranian missile sites and boats attempting to place mines. US Central Command said in a statement the strikes were taken in self-defense. The developments come despite the ongoing US-Iran ceasefire and diplomatic moves towards a peace deal. Iran's government spokesman has downplayed talk of an imminent settlement. The US Secretary of State Marco Rubio said that a deal was still possible, but could be a number of days away. I've been speaking to Brendan Kearney, retired colonel of the US Marine Corps, who spoke to us from Santa Rosa in Northern California, and I asked him if this was the end of the ceasefire.
8: It could be the end of the ceasefire if the hostilities continue, but I think right now, with the hope on my part that calmer heads will prevail, that the Iranians will stop laying mines, maritime mines, and they also won't either turn on targeting radar or fire missiles at U.S. aircraft because they're going to be struck hard if they do. So fingers are crossed that this is a bit of an aberration, which is not unusual in ceasefire situations.
0: Do you think these strikes could have an impact on the talks taking place between the United States and Iran to try to come to some kind of permanent settlement?
8: Oh, I do. I think they, the Iranians quietly have a bit of a challenge within their own governmental structure. I think there's far right wingers in the Iranian, particularly from the Iranian military, that do not want to see this end. They want to continue fighting on, while I think there are others that might have the upper hand right now that would like to see hostilities end. Because this is not, it's not good for Iran over the long haul. And if the United States and Israel and some of the other Gulf countries start a heavy campaign against Iran again, you know, all that's going to do is just exacerbate significantly the damage they've already suffered. And they make some, there's some Iranians, I'm sure, that are kidding themselves that they can survive this thing relatively unscathed. And I would disagree with them. I've watched this type of thing in action for many, many decades. And once these aerial campaigns get going, they can be extraordinarily destructive.
0: When you talk about the damage to the Iranian military capabilities, it's clear then that there are still some missile launch sites in Iran which are capable of being used, and there are Iranian boats that can place mines, because that is what has been struck. Yet we have been told by the US administration that the damage to the Iranian military has been devastating, but clearly not devastating enough from America's perspective.
2: Oh, I agree with you. I think that's a nice assessment on your part. Hostilities stopped prior to probably really very significant blows being made against the Iranian military and their infrastructure. We really kind of avoided that, but I don't think we're going to avoid that if it comes to the hostilities starting again. But the Iranians are, you know, they're not dummies. They husbanded some of their capability, kept it well hidden, did not use it in trying to engage the U.S., all with a sound military practice of making sure you don't just, fire off all your ammunition as quickly as you can, even in a defensive posture that they were in. So they've got some capability left, and I think the U.S. fully respects that. But those are the things that are going to be targeted this next time around. And, the intelligence has been ongoing ever since the ceasefire started to reevaluate the first bombing campaign. And now if it starts up again, you'll see strikes in places possibly where they have not been conducted before.
0: You said before that some in Iran want the conflict to end. They don't want a peace deal with the United States. So is it possible then that it is some part of the armed forces had decided to try to lay mines or launch missiles, or look as if they were going to launch missiles, without the approval of people far higher up the political chain of command?
2: Oh, I think that's absolutely the case. I think, the very survival of the IRGC depends on the
0: Guards.
2: depends on the current form of government staying in place. If they were so badly defeated, and the regular Iranian army also suffered significant defeat, then you're going to have a situation where the government, I think, is eventually, may not be quickly, but will eventually fall. That is a wish on the part of the United States. Whether it's going to take place sooner rather than later is anybody's guess, but the destruction of this military capability that, over the past 47 years has been used primarily against the Iranian people themselves is something that's going to benefit Iran in the long run, because these so-called military members of the Revolutionary Guards are thugs and murderers. That's all there is to it. They like killing unarmed people and then executing them if they happen to get a hold of them. So we're going to have to wait and see how this one turns out.
0: Retired U.S. Marine Corps Colonel Brendan Kearney there. And we're going to be talking a bit later on in the program about this announcement from Iran's president, Masoud Pezeshkian, about restoring global internet access, because it is nearly 90 days since it was cut off after the start of the conflict.
1: Let's head to Lebanon now, where overnight the already weak ceasefire between Israel and Lebanon took another blow as Israel intensified its attacks on Hezbollah targets in Lebanon, forcing residents of southern Beirut suburbs to flee their homes. This comes after the Israeli Prime Minister Benjamin Netanyahu ordered the IDF to press the pedal even harder and promised to intensify attacks on Hezbollah. On their side, the Iran-backed militant group has continued to target Israeli soldiers occupying southern Lebanon with fiber-optic drones and launch rockets into northern Israel. So what is the situation on the ground? Let's now cross to the Lebanese capital, Beirut, and speak to Dr. Firas Abiad, surgeon and former Lebanese public health minister, who's now with the American University of Beirut. Welcome to the program. First of all, give us an update of what you have heard overnight in Lebanon.
9: Well, the situation continues to intensify. Here in Beirut, we saw a large outflow of residents who had started going back to their homes in the southern suburbs of Beirut because of the news coming from Israel about the intensification or the possible intensification of the fight, including attacks here on Beirut, which, you know, as you know, for the past 4 or 5 weeks, we haven't had attacks here. And concerning the south and in Biqa', there has been attacks on towns outside the yellow line that Israel had proclaimed. And that includes also warning and orders of evacuation from towns in the area of Nabatiyi or near to Saida. These are further north away from Israel. And all of that, you know, were ominous signs of something that might come as the threats from Israel intensify.
1: Are people concerned then that this means a full-scale resumption of war, or is it perhaps last attacks before a possible ceasefire deal?
9: Well, remember, you know, first of all, it's clear that, you know, if there is going to be a ceasefire, Israel doesn't like that. And it's clear that the Prime Minister, Netanyahu, is opposing to this ceasefire. And if you remember, when the last ceasefire was announced between the United States and Iran, that was followed by the attacks of Israel on the 8th of April, including in a single day, more than 400 people were killed in the few seconds attack on Beirut itself. So, you know, we've seen that Lebanon or the Lebanese front can be used by the Israelis to sabotage any of this regional dynamics that are ongoing. And the fear here in Beirut is that this might be done again, deja vu, where Israel might use the Lebanese front to show its dissatisfaction with this deal that will be happening.
1: Well, the U.S. Secretary of State Marco Rubio has said that reaching a peace deal with Iran, that is the U.S., will take a few days. And that's despite also other airstrikes, which we've just been talking about on the program. And at the same time, officials from your country and Israel are due to hold further negotiations in Washington next week. So where does the strikes overnight leave these two efforts at finding peace?
9: Well, you know, it leaves them in a very precarious situation, at least the Lebanese negotiations that are ongoing in Washington, because part of the deal would be for the Lebanese government to press ahead with its plans to disarm Hezbollah. But clearly, you know, the more there is intensification of war, the more there are attacks on Lebanese civilians, on first responders, on public infrastructure, the more the government's position is weakened vis-a-vis its population. And therefore, really, the Lebanese government has been pressing to a ceasefire in Lebanon. But clearly, an intensification in the attacks and in the raids will not be fruitful, you know, towards that goal.
1: Many thanks for speaking to us, Dr. Firas Abiad, surgeon at the American University of Beirut and former Lebanese public health minister.
0: You're listening to Newsday from the BBC World Service with Anne Soy in Nairobi and Rob Young in London. Some of our other headlines that we're keeping an eye on. A group of 7 women and 12 children linked to Islamic State group fighters are heading to Australia, having spent years in Syria. And Ukraine's government says Russian threats to launch large-scale strikes on Kyiv are shameless blackmail.
1: And time now for sports news with Sarah Minai.
10: Good morning, Anne. Good morning, Rob. AC Milan have sacked manager Massimiliano Allegri after they failed to qualify for next season's Champions League, having lost 3 of their final 4 matches in Serie A. They missed out on a top 4 finish by a single point. Mexico has agreed to host Iran during next month's World Cup. Mexico President Claudia Sheinbaum said the US didn't want the Iranian team to stay in the US during the competition. She said she's been approached by the FIFA, the football's governing body, who asked her to host Iran in her country, and she said she had agreed. So Iran's training camp will be in Mexico during the World Cup. And in tennis, Roland Garros said goodbye to a former French Open champion. It's Stan Wawrinka's final season on tour. The 41-year-old Swiss is retiring at the end of the year and had the Parisian crowd on his side. But the three-time Grand Slam winner was beaten in four sets yesterday in the first round by Dutch player Jesper de Jong. Roland Garros, who's also saying goodbye to a home favourite, Frenchman Gaël Monfils. Monfils' last dance, or should I say dernière danse, came last night as he played his last match at his home Grand Slam in the first round of the French Open, where he lost last night to fellow Frenchman Hugo Gaston. Monfils battled to the end of the five sets, which lasted more than 3 hours in the Parisian night.
1: Many thanks for the sport, Sarah. More sport from Sarah in about half an hour's time.
0: On to business now, and the Italian sports car maker Ferrari has unveiled its first fully electric car with a price tag of $640,000. Maura Fogarty is going to be rushing out to buy one, I'm sure. Joins us from the business desk in Singapore. The big problem many people have had with electric vehicles is it's the range, how far you can go, and also the speed, the performance. But Ferrari have managed to overcome that, have they?
11: Yeah, they have. So what they've said they've done is they've put a motor behind each of the wheels, right? So that you can go from zero to about 96 kilometers an hour in 2.5 seconds. So that should satisfy the speedster in you or any of us out there. But it's quite a controversial car because Ferrari had earlier said that it wasn't going to go fully electric. It was already offering hybrids. But this new one, which is calling the Luce, I hope my Italian pronunciation works there. It means light in Italian, is meant to appeal to kind of a family-friendly customer, right? It's got five seats. The car was designed in collaboration with a company called the Love From Agency. And if that sounds familiar to you, it's because that agency is owned by Jony Ive, the very famous designer of Apple products. He was the chief designer of Apple before he left and started his own company. So this car is meant to be an ultra luxurious take on a sports car, but for a more family-oriented individual who wants to buy it. And Ferrari is hoping, it had a podium finish at the weekend in Montreal. It's hoping for another podium finish with this EV.
0: I wonder who's buying a family car to put the kids in the back. $640,000 and they spill juice and get crisps all over it. Why is Ferrari launching this now then, given that they've been doing pretty well with just the petrol version?
11: Yeah, so if you think about it, if you look in the EV space, the only real players now are the Chinese car makers, right? And they've gone from offering cheap EVs and moving into the luxury space. We've seen other luxury sports car makers like Lamborghini and Porsche, I don't want to say retreat, but refuse to enter the fully electric space, thinking that it's either too difficult, they're having poor demand issues, or they're finding it hard to compete with the Chinese. This is where Ferrari sees that its style, design, brand name, and quality will help it be able to kind of find new markets, find new customers. And yeah, there are people who can afford that, not us, but they think that will help set them apart from the Chinese who are moving into the luxury space, I should mention.
0: All right, thanks very much. Maura Fogarty there joining us from the business desk in Singapore. Anne, are you a fan of speeding in the car? Not against the law, of course, but, you know, speeding around racetracks, that kind of
1: well,
0: thing.
1: Well, maybe watching that on telly. But you have driven a Ferrari. I'm sure you're looking forward to driving the EV version.
0: I've had a go in a Ferrari around a racetrack. The professional driver who was in the passenger seat alongside me said he'd never been alongside anybody slower before. I was so cautious in the Ferrari. So I'm not quite sure that I'm made for sports cars.
1: Right. Okay, let's move on now to Sierra Leone. And 9 years ago, one of the most remote and underdeveloped communities in one of Africa's poorest economies, Sierra Leone, received an unexpected windfall. Villagers in Koriandu unearthed one of the biggest rough diamonds ever discovered. Ed Butler was there just after the discovery and has returned to see how the sale of the diamond has affected those involved.
12: This was the scene on the day in early 2018 that Koriandu, learned its so-called peace diamond had sold at auction for some $6.5 million.
13: We be feel joy, now we act. We dance, we jubilate, we laugh, we gladdy too much.
12: Komba John Bull was the 15-year-old boy who discovered the stone in a local open-cast pit.
14: You're suddenly a rich man, right?
15: And that moment, yeah, I was a rich man. Sure.
14: It must have felt exciting.
15: Very feel happy. At that moment, at that time, I was happy. Yes, sir.
12: Komba and other diggers each received over $100,000 for their find. He recalls now how he used the money to try to emigrate to Canada. The application and months of waiting cost him most of his earnings.
15: Even till when a young boy,
16: we are spending a lot of money on feeding. We're also going out to bars and enjoying ourselves. So we indeed spent a lot of money.
14: It was party, party, party for you, was it?
15: No, not party. If now that blessing came away.
16: Looking back, I think that I could have done better, much better. And all we thought was that whatever we could make twice as much as we got from the diamond. But it didn't turn out to be that way.
12: The Canadian visa was rejected. Komba now works as a welder in Sierra Leone's capital, Freetown, regretting much of his youthful ignorance. But for the wider community in Koriadu, it's perhaps a different story.
17: I told the government that where we found this diamond, there's no good school, no facility for education, no good road, there's no pure water.
12: This is Pastor Emmanuel Momo, the owner of the pit where the diamond was found. He did a deal with the government. In return for him declaring it to them, they would provide the village with much-needed development.
14: They promised all of those things.
17: Yes,
14: a school, a clinic,
17: the clinic,
14: water, and a road.
17: Yes.
12: So, did that happen?
18: We want to make the future bright for the people, me especially, the kids that are going to school now. With education, they can change this community.
12: That's Abubakar Amara, the head teacher at the large new primary school he now runs in the village. With multiple classrooms and solar power, it does feel like a world away from the husk of a building that I saw 9 years ago. A shiny zinc roof on the new maternity clinic also speaks of progress.
14: Can I come in?
12: The village midwife, Judith Sia Lamine, introduces me to Koriadu's most recent arrival, a newborn infant.
14: So this is a little baby boy.
19: Little baby boy, 2 days old. Very handsome.
12: Judith tells me that some 6% of expectant mothers used to die on the roads trying to reach the main hospital in town. They haven't had a single maternal death here since the clinic was built. Pastor Momo is proud of what's been achieved, although he says the government has done the bare minimum to fund the running of these new facilities, which is now paid for by foreign aid money.
17: They know that what they promise, they have never met the promise.
12: The Minister of Mines declined to speak to me about this story, but some do defend the government's record. Martin Rappaport is a philanthropist and campaigner whose charitable support helps maintain the Diamond Peace Project now.
20: We were providing rice, and now the government is providing the food for the children, which is an amazing thing. So what happened is we hooked them into the development cycle and environment, and you got to understand how difficult that process is when you're dealing in a place like Koriadu, when you're dealing with absolutely starting from scratch.
12: Tell me then, what would you say the legacy of the Peace Diamond has been?
20: It's created a shift in thinking. And it's showing that resources like diamonds can have a real impact on the local communities. You have to have patience to do development properly, and you have to let the people do their own development. The legacy of the Peace Diamond is, in fact, the people.
1: That was Pastor Emmanuel Momo ending that report by Ed Butler. And you can hear more from Ed about the controversy about that huge diamond on assignment on the BBC World Service or wherever you get your podcasts. 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Stay with us.
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21: I'm Indira Lakshmanan. Since the start of the second Trump administration, the U.S. has deported more than 600,000 migrants and detained nearly 400,000. A new study looks at the effects on the children of those detainees. That's next time on Here and Now.
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1: Hello, welcome to Newsday on the BBC World Service with Anne Soy in Nairobi and Rob Young in London.
0: Global health authorities have warned the Ebola virus could be spreading at a rate that is outpacing efforts to control it. We look at the outbreak response in Uganda and in DR Congo.
1: And meat supplies in West Africa are under strain ahead of Eid ul-Adha festivities as Burkina Faso bans livestock exports. First, this news.
3: BBC News with Neil Nunes. The U.S. Secretary of State Marco Rubio has said reaching a peace deal with Iran will take a few days, despite renewed U.S. strikes on the country. For its part, Iran said it had downed what it called a hostile stealth drone. Residents of Beirut's southern suburbs have been fleeing their homes after Israel launched airstrikes across Lebanon. Footage on social media showed long lines of vehicles as people preempted expected Israeli attacks on the Hezbollah stronghold. The head of the World Health Organization is traveling to the Democratic Republic of Congo as it struggles to contain an Ebola outbreak. Dr. Tedros Adhanom Ghebreyesus said dealing with the disease was made harder by conflict in eastern Congo and international aid cuts. An investigation by Human Rights Watch has found evidence the UAE has been involved in recruiting Colombian mercenaries to fight for the paramilitary rapid support forces in the war in Sudan. The RSF has been accused of crimes against humanity. A group of 7 women and 12 children linked to Islamic State group fighters are heading to Australia, having spent years in Syria. The so-called IS brides had been held by Kurdish forces. Australia's Home Affairs Minister said they would not receive government assistance. Ukraine's government says Russian threats to launch large-scale strikes in Kyiv are shameless blackmail. Moscow advised foreign nationals to leave the Ukrainian capital, saying it would hit targets connected to the Ukrainian army. Kyiv said the threats were designed to intimidate foreign diplomats. One of the all-time greats of American jazz, the saxophonist Sonny Rollins, has died aged 95. He played alongside other huge names including Charlie Parker, Thelonious Monk and John Coltrane. BBC News.
0: Thank you, Neil, for that summary of the news. Hello, you're with Newsday from the BBC World Service, live from Nairobi with Anne Soy and from London with me, Rob Young. Thanks for being with us again.
1: Coming up this half hour, we'll get stories from Uganda, DR Congo and Sudan.
0: And in sports, Sarah Manai on AC Milan sacking their manager after they failed to qualify for the Champions League.
1: As ever, we'd love to hear what you think about any of the stories you hear on the programme. 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
0: Let's get the latest on the Ebola outbreak in eastern Africa now. Uganda has confirmed 2 new cases, bringing to 7 the total since the virus was discovered there 10 days ago. The head of the World Health Organization, Tedros Adhanom Ghebreyesus, says a delay in detecting Ebola cases meant responders were now playing catch-up. He says there have been 220 suspected Ebola deaths in the current outbreak. We're going to speak now to Dr. Padraic Kagurusi, the country manager for Uganda with the medical charity AMREF. Welcome to the programme. Now, your organisation is helping to mobilise the medical response in the country. Just tell me what that involves. How many people have you got? Where are they going?
23: Thank you very much and good morning, everyone from Kampala. It's very true that indeed we've had 7 cases here in Uganda confirmed so far. And of course, for even just one case of Ebola, it's an incident of public health concern, as was declared by the WHO. So the response that is being undertaken in the country has about 11 elements. And for all this, you have to mobilize resources. You have to do surveillance. You have to do laboratory systems. You have to do communication and community engagement and so on. There is quite a set of a package that you have to do. And therefore, for this, you have to mobilize resources. So what we are doing as AMREF is that we are involved in the frontline surveillance service. And as you know, Uganda has a very long border with the DRC, which is about 800 kilometers, and it's all porous. You can pass through anywhere. So you have to marshal quite a number of health workers, community volunteers, to be able to do screening at the formal and informal borders, and of course, other points of entry, including airports. So our work is involving really mobilizing, training, and capacitating health workers, as well as community health workers, to be able to support surveillance. We are also involved in mobilizing resources to ensure that there's continuity of essential services, because as you can tell, a woman in labor will not stop laboring if there is an Ebola outbreak there. So those critical services must also continue.
0: We had the World Health Organization talk about how medical workers are playing catch-up. Do you feel that you are on the back foot, that you are attempting to catch up with the virus?
23: Of course, when you hear what's coming from the DRC, indeed, the health system is on the back foot, because it took some time to detect the virus, and also some time to confirm actually that this was the Bundibugyo virus and not any other. And therefore, we are on the back foot. But in Uganda, we are quite fortunate that we've had a system running and experience. Remember, our last outbreak was in February 2025. And therefore, we've still been having systems that are functional, and therefore we are able to detect these 2 cases. We are trying in a collaborated way together with the government and other charities to put together an intervention. Hopefully we can contain this before it becomes out of hand.
0: When you say hopefully you can, are you confident that you will be able to?
23: Yes, we are confident because so far we are able to detect the 7 cases. And if you look at the trajectory, I think the trajectory in Uganda is not as steep as that one in the DRC. So I'm confident that this can be contained if we keep up and get the resources we need.
0: So you don't have the resources you need then. So what is it that you don't have that you do need?
23: So as you know, our health systems were really shaken by COVID, and they have not yet fully recovered. So you need financial resources to call up all those health workers that you need to deploy them in unusual places like border points. You need resources to invest in infection control, logistics, disinfectants, personal protection equipment that the health system would not otherwise deploy when there's a normal situation. So you need resources to invest in and to procure all these logistics. You need equipment, the equipment that was used in the Ebola days. Perhaps some of it has been stashed away or some of it's not functional. So you need to get in new equipment and redeploy it. And as I mentioned, it's a very long border, so it takes some logistical effort to deploy all this equipment in about what we are now see as 29 high burden districts that are bordering with the DRC.
0: Well, best of luck to you and your team as you attempt to control it. Thanks very much for joining us. That's Dr. Patrick Kagarusi there, the country manager for the medical charity AMREF in Uganda.
1: We're staying with this story and head to neighbouring DRC, which has been the epicentre of this latest outbreak. So far, 220 people are thought to have died from the disease. And that's that playing catch-up Dr. Tedros warned about is putting pressure on health services and frontline responders in the affected areas in eastern DRC. One of the organizations that's involved in the medical is the medical humanitarian group Alima, which is using its cube isolation system, which is a sealed treatment unit designed to care for infectious patients while protecting health workers. I've been speaking to Dr. Papis Lamy, Alima's coordinator for the Ebola response, who's currently in Bunia, about the situation on the ground and the challenges both patients and health teams face.
5: What we have seen is that many suspected cases are reported from different health zones. We don't have many functional health facilities, I mean Ebola treatment centers who are functional. Alima has opened a temporary ATC at Bunia General Hospital.
1: That's the Ebola treatment center.
5: Ebola treatment center, exactly. And we are also taking care of patients at Rwampara. There are many, many challenges in terms of laboratory capacity, epidemiologic surveillance, and also the activity of self-burial also are taking time.
1: Just tell us about the cube. How does it work?
5: The cube is a medical device who is very transparent with a kind of plastic. So it's a room who can allow, physician and nurses to take care of patients without getting in the red zone. I mean, you don't need to have like a full PPE before to be in contact in patients. So it's very, very important device in this kind of outbreak because we can monitor patients without getting inside his room, and we can do, intensive care because we can monitor patients, as I said before, and we have also a psychologic aspect because relative of patients can come and discuss with patients through this transparent plastic or device.
1: So it's like a transparent hospital room with a bed and everything, just typically how a hospital room would look like. And then it's attached to these long gloves, long sleeves, where if there's an emergency, you as a medic can rush in, put your hands through the long sleeves and attend to the patient inside the cube.
5: Exactly. So you can make your IV lines, you can make perfusion, transfusion from outside, and many things that you can do without getting inside the room.
1: And relatives can also come in and visit and talk to the patient safely. How much of a difference has that made?
5: There are many fears around Ebola disease, and psychological aspect is very, very important. So what we want is not to isolate patients, but is to isolate virus. That's why it's important to bring relatives, family member to come visit and talk to the patients. So Cube can allow us to do that.
1: I remember in 2018 interviewing a patient who was inside the Cube. I was on the outside. I could see them. We could talk. And it made a huge difference. But I imagine also for health workers in terms of infection prevention, it makes a big difference as well.
5: Exactly. It's very, very difference because you can make a lot of art without getting inside this room. So in terms of prevention and control infection, it makes a great difference.
1: And is it correct that there was no health worker in your Ebola treatment centres in North Kivu that was infected between 2018 and 2020? Is that correct?
5: Yes, it's correct. It's linked to all the prevention control procedures that we have made in place, including, of course, CUBE.
1: But you have also had challenges on the ground since you set up in the new epicenter. Your facility was attacked last week and part of it was set on fire. Can you tell us what happened?
5: There is one patient who arrived at the hospital, not in the Ebola treatment center at Rwampara. It was a famous person, very known in the community, a young footballer. This person died in the hospital. So the family asked medical staff to give the core without all the procedures of preparing corpse in this context of Ebola before giving the core to the family. There was like a misunderstanding. Young people come

0: that they are affected because they lost one of their relatives and one of the important person in the community. That's why they attacked the tents. We don't think that it was an attack against Halima or against the response activities. It was like a sporadic event. After that, we had a discussion with the community, the person in charge of political and administrative authorities. So they tell us that everything is okay. We can come back and continue our activity. So since Saturdays, we are there and we are working closely with the authorities and the community.
1: Dr. Papis Lami, the Halima's coordinator for Ebola response in Bunia.
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3: Let's start with football and managers leaving for very different reasons. Firstly, AC Milan have sacked manager Massimiliano Allegri after they failed to qualify for next season's Champions League. The Serie A club's owners called the end to their season an unequivocal failure. He is leaving Allegri along with several senior executives of the club. AC Milan lost three of their final four matches and missed out on a top four finish by a single point to Como. Here's Italian football journalist Daniele Verri.
4: It was expected if he didn't manage to qualify for the Champions League. So yesterday's game would have been, let's say, a watershed for him. He stayed on the wrong side of the watershed. So in the end, it was quite inevitable, I would say, yes.
3: In Naples, Antonio Conte also has announced that he will be leaving Napoli this summer, 12 months after guiding the club to the Serie A title. Meanwhile, Manchester City's victory parade, showing off this season's four trophies for the men's, women's and youth teams, was more of a leaving do for Pep Guardiola last night. 3 days after he confirmed he was leaving after 10 years at the club, thousands turned out last night to give the club's greatest manager a fitting send-off. Pep will have a statue made for him outside of the club stadium, a stadium in which will have a stand named after him.
5: So I remember when I was at Old Trafford and I said, oh, Sir Alex Ferguson there. And going to Anfield, oh, Kenny Dalglish. And maybe in a while, the name of my family, of my dad, and my mom, and will be there. I don't know what happened with me for many, many years. So it's a huge, huge honour.
3: And in tennis, the curtain fell on a former French Open champion. It's Stan Wawrinka's final season on tour. The 41-year-old Swiss player is retiring at the end of the year and had the Parisian crowd on his side last night. But the three-time Grand Slam winner was beaten in four sets in the first round by Dutch player Jesper de Jong.
6: I'm happy and proud of what I achieved all those years. Today was really tough. It's never easy to say goodbye to something you love so much and you dedicate all your life for it. So it was and it will be difficult to leave Roland Garros.
3: More sport next hour here on Newsday.
2: Talk to you then, Sarah. Thank you.
1: An investigation by the Human Rights Watch has unearthed evidence that Colombian mercenaries deployed in Darfur during the fall of El Fasher last October was supported by the United Arab Emirates. Human Rights Watch is now calling for international partners, including the UK, to stop weapon sales to the Emirate state after speaking to two Colombian mercenaries who alleged that they were backed by and travelled through the UAE before helping the rapid support forces in Darfur. The UAE has consistently denied backing the RSF, despite several investigations which suggest links to the paramilitary group. We're now joined by the senior advisor at Human Rights Watch, Jean-Baptiste Galopin, who co-authored the report. Welcome to the program. Now, as I mentioned there, this is not the first, this is not a new finding about alleging involvement of Colombian mercenaries. That has been mentioned before, but rather this is further evidence. What did you find out in your report?
7: Good morning. We wrote this report on the basis of an investigation that lasted over a year, relying on interviews with the two of the Colombians, as well as other sources, including survivors of abuses in El Fasher, but also, you know, on a number of documents and very extensive open source analysis of some of the content that these Colombians posted on social media.

0: social media and satellite imagery, and putting the picture together, we found that these Colombian fighters had transited through two UAE military bases in the UAE before their deployment to Sudan. That includes one base called El Wahba in the suburbs of Abu Dhabi, as well as another base called El Rayati, which had previously been used in a similar scheme when a UAE-based company had hired Sudanese to fight in Libya in 2020 on the front lines of the conflict in Libya. And what's really relevant here is that, you know, this is ostensibly a private operation. The Colombian fighters were hired apparently by a company called the Global Security Services Group. But this company we found is you know, very close to the highest levels of the UAE government. For instance, it was created by the Secretary General of the UAE Presidential Court in 2016. He later sold his shares, but he stayed in business with the CEO of the company. We also found that, you know, a brother of the ruler of the UAE has sought to purchase the services of the company for private guards in 2019. And we also spoke with a former employee of the company who described working on a super yacht for that company. And the super yacht was owned by the uncle of the UAE ruler. So when you put this all together, you know, it appears that, you know, the sending of these Colombian private military contractors is a state-backed operation. I should add, as you mentioned, that you know, we found the first evidence that these Colombians were not only in El Fasher during the siege, which had previously been reported on, but that they're also present at the site of mass killings and mass rape by the rapid support forces when they took over the city of El Fasher in October last year.
1: And briefly, have you put these findings to the UAE government, and what did it say?
0: Yes, we actually put these findings to the UAE government, to the company, and to all the other actors and that we mentioned in the report, including, you know, the government of the semi-autonomous region of Puntland in Somalia, where the you know, the Colombians have been transiting through, and you know, we faced a deafening silence, which is, you know, pretty usual when it comes to the UAE. You know, the UAE denies any involvement in the Sudanese conflict, but when you look at this, and you look at also the fact that these Colombians were actually using munitions that had first been purchased, you know, for the UAE military. It's just, you know, it beggars belief that, you know, that the UAE would have no role in this operation.
1: Many thanks for speaking to us, Jean-Baptiste Galopin, the senior advisor at Human Rights Watch. And as he says there, the UAE has always denied those allegations, and we have received a response from the UAE government, which I'll read now. The UAE does not permit its territory to be used for the recruitment, training, financing or transit of foreign fighters to any conflict, including Sudan. Where allegations have been made about specific entities, the relevant authorities have investigated, including by making inquiries with companies cited in open sources. Any individuals or entity, Emirati or foreign, that were to act in a way that could reasonably be interpreted as providing operational support to an armed non-state actor would be doing so without state authorization, in violation of Emirati law, and would be subject to criminal investigation and prosecution. It continues to say, the statement, that the UAE remains committed to working with regional and international partners, including through the Quad, that is the group of four nations that have been involved in trying to bring peace to Sudan, to alleviate the suffering of the Sudanese people, secure an immediate and lasting ceasefire, ensure full and safe humanitarian access across Sudan, and to help create the conditions for an inclusive Sudanese-owned transition to an independent civilian-led government. That's the statement there from the United Arab Emirates government.
2: Now, Burkina Faso's decision to suspend livestock exports is beginning to ripple across neighbouring Ivory Coast, just as Muslim families prepare for the celebrations around Eid al-Adha, the festival of sacrifice. With festivities about to get underway, traders and households are feeling the pressure as prices rise, and concerns grow over whether there'll be enough cattle and sheep for the festival. Burkina Faso, one of the region's biggest suppliers of livestock, says the move is meant to protect meat supplies at home while it expands local slaughterhouses and meat processing. Focus on Africa's Nkechi Igbona has been speaking to the BBC's Nukola Negos about what this could mean for celebrations and how Ivorians are adjusting ahead of the holiday.
3: Well, Burkina Faso says that this suspension is meant to protect domestic meat supplies and support the development of the country's meat processing industries. The government argued that too much livestock is exported alive while local consumers continue facing high meat prices, saying that they want to make sure that the prices of meat could be lower. They hope that this decision will help Burkina Faso to become a proper regional exporter of processed meat rather than live animals.
4: But let's talk about the impact. Is this having any impact on Eid celebrations? Because we know that the Muslim holiday is fast approaching and the use of livestock is key in those celebrations. What impact is this having on Ivory Coast?
3: Well, it's a huge impact. I went to a few markets and I could speak to customers. And, you know, most of the people that I spoke to were very worried because this suspension is already disrupted the preparations across Ivory Coast, where thousands of Muslim families rely on imported sheep and cattle from Burkina Faso and other Sahel countries.
5: Honestly, we can see the prices of sheep and ram have increased significantly because of the current situation in Mali, Burkina Faso, and Niger. I really hope the government will pay more attention to the livestock sector so prices can come down and families can afford to buy sheep and celebrate Eid.
6: Sheep are much more expensive than they were last year. This year, because of the situation in Mali and Burkina Faso, everything has changed and many people can no longer afford them.
3: You know that Eid is one of the most important religious celebrations for Muslims. In Ivory Coast, half of the population is Muslim. So for many families, buying a sheep is both a spiritual obligation and also a social tradition. But this year, things are not going to be as usual because of the increase.
4: And are there alternatives that people are exploring? I mean, you spoke to a few people in the market. Are they saying what alternatives they would use in place of sheep and goat?
3: I would say that there are two alternatives. What they want to do is to partner with Mauritania. So they could buy a cattle from Mauritania. But Mauritania is already very busy because they are helping Senegal with more than 450,000 sheep. So now we are waiting to see what they will be able to provide for Ivory Coast. And the other alternative, which is a more individual alternative, is we're just going to collaborate with friends or other family members and put money together to be able to buy a smaller sheep for the whole family instead of buying a sheep by person.
4: Right. And Nicola, just before I let you go, if this crisis continues to linger, what impact do you think this would have on trade and food security across West Africa, not just in neighboring Ivory Coast?
3: If that suspension continues, it could deeply disrupt regional livestock markets and food security across West Africa. This suspension is going to bring a shortage, higher meat prices and inflation at a time when there is already many crises in the region.
2: Nicola Negos there speaking to Focus on Africa's Nkechi Igbona, and you can hear a longer version of their conversation by downloading the Focus on Africa podcast on the BBC website. 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
7: An immigration crackdown in the U.S. has led to a labor shortage on American farms. Migrant workers have not made their seasonal return to the U.S., and they're hard to replace.
8: 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So losing very experienced workers is a real problem.
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1: Hello, welcome to Newsday on the BBC World Service with Rob Young in London and Anne Soy in Nairobi.
2: The US has launched airstrikes against targets in southern Iran. Despite this, the diplomatic process seems to be continuing. US Secretary of State Marco Rubio said a peace deal with Iran could take a few days. We'll get reaction from the Gulf.
1: Israel launches a wave of new strikes on its northern neighbor, Lebanon, instructing its forces to press the pedal even harder. We will go live to Beirut and get the latest from our correspondent there.
2: We'll also go on a musical journey tracing the origins of Gnawa music from West Africa and the Sahel to Morocco, and then onward to influence jazz music in America.
1: And the Italian luxury car maker Ferrari races into the electrical vehicle space. That and more after the latest world news.
11: BBC News with Neil Nunes. The US Secretary of State Marco Rubio has said reaching a peace deal with Iran will take a few days despite renewed US strikes on the country. Earlier, the US military said its forces had attacked Iranian missile launch sites. Here's David Willis.
12: A statement from U.S. Central Command said the strikes were carried out to protect troops in the region from threats posed by Iranian forces. The developments come at a delicate time diplomatically, with a fragile ceasefire in place and negotiations to end the conflict currently underway in Qatar. Meanwhile, a spokesman for Iran's foreign ministry has refuted claims by the Trump administration that the two sides are close to reaching an agreement, saying progress had been made, but adding that an end to the conflict was not imminent.
11: Residents of Beirut's southern suburbs have been fleeing their homes after Israel's Prime Minister Benjamin Netanyahu said his country was again at war with Hezbollah and launched a wave of airstrikes across Lebanon. Footage posted on social media showed long lines of vehicles as people preempted expected Israeli attacks on the Hezbollah stronghold. An investigation by Human Rights Watch has found evidence the United Arab Emirates has been involved in recruiting Colombian mercenaries to help the paramilitary rapid support forces in the Sudan War. Here's Thomas Mukwana.
13: According to Human Rights Watch, the military contractors assisted the paramilitary rapid support forces in its onslaught against the city of El Fasher in late 2025, where the UN Human Rights Agency says more than 6,000 people were killed. Human Rights Watch also found that weapons belonging to the UAE stockpiles were deployed in the war, which has displaced nearly 13 million people in Sudan. Although the mercenaries were not accused of participating in executions, they're said to have provided technical expertise on artillery, drone, and vehicle operations.
11: The head of the WHO is due to travel to the Democratic Republic of Congo today as the country struggles to contain an Ebola outbreak, which is believed to have killed at least 220 people. Dr. Tedros Adhanom Ghebreyesus said responders were now playing catch-up. Barbara Platasha reports.
14: Dr. Tedros said the organization was pouring money, medical supplies, and staff into the Democratic Republic of Congo. But he's called this epidemic especially challenging because of a perfect storm of factors. It's located in Congo's eastern provinces, which are affected by insecurity from armed groups, mass displacement, and weak health systems. The virus is a rare strain for which there are no vaccines or medicines. That's partly why there was a delay in detecting it. And cuts in international aid, especially from the U.S., have weakened the response.
11: World News from the BBC.
15: An uprising at a prison in western Venezuela has continued into Monday despite its director being fired. Hundreds of inmates took over the prison in Barinas at the weekend, burning mattresses and bedsheets in protest against poor conditions, overcrowding, and what they say is violence, including torture by guards. Efforts are continuing in a remote area of central Laos to rescue seven people stuck in a flooded cave for 5 days. The villagers had been looking for gold when they became trapped by heavy rain. Laotian state media say three experts who had helped rescue a youth football team from a cave in neighboring Thailand in 2018 have joined the operation. Jonathan Head is in Bangkok.
16: They've gone to assist because of the experience they have in exploring caves. It's extremely challenging. This particular caving system is largely unmapped. They don't think that these trapped people are that far in. In fact, they think they're probably very close to them now, a matter of perhaps 30 metres or so. But the rains have brought huge amounts of sediment down, and the tunnels inside to get to these caves are very narrow indeed. They said no more than 60 centimetres wide, and they're constantly facing more water rushing in, more sediment building up.
15: A drone display that's part of an annual sound and light festival in Australia has been called off after 89 drones fell into Sydney Harbour. An eyewitness called the fall at the Vivid Sydney Festival a catastrophic failure, while a harbour employee said he saw the drones crashing into a wharf. One of the all-time greats of American jazz, the saxophonist Sonny Rollins, has died. He was 95. Born in Harlem, New York, Rollins began his career in the 1940s, becoming a key player in the bebop scene and performing alongside the likes of Miles Davis and Charlie Parker. BBC News.
2: Thank you very much indeed for that bulletin of news. Hello, you're with Newsday from the BBC World Service, coming to you live from Nairobi with Anne Soy, and from London with me, Rob Young.
1: New American strikes on southern Iran as Israel steps up attacks on what it says are Hezbollah targets in Lebanon. Where do these developments leave ongoing peace talks on both fronts? We'll be heading to the UAE and also speak to our correspondent in the Lebanese capital, Beirut.
2: Also coming up, soft, hypnotic Moroccan blues that can drive listeners into a trance. We'll try not to do that. We will play you a little of it later on, though. And, of course, we love to hear your thoughts on all of our stories. Please do send them to +44 77 86 20 50 85.
1: We start in the Middle East, where U.S. forces have launched new strikes on southern Iran overnight, targeting missile launch sites and boats that the U.S. Central Command says were attempting to lay mines. It said the strikes were taken in self-defense and that they were designed to protect American troops from the threats posed by Iranian forces. Despite the strikes, the U.S. Secretary of State Marco Rubio has said that reaching a peace deal with Iran will take a few days. Earlier, President Trump reiterated that he either wants what he called a great and meaningful deal with Iran or no deal at all. The BBC's Tom Bateman is travelling in India with the US Secretary of State, and Marco Rubio has given an update in the last couple of hours.
17: Well, he referenced the fact that some of the senior Iranian officials are now in Doha, where they've been speaking to what I guess are now mediators from Qatar, although, you know, it is significant that, you know, during the war, Qatar was being attacked by Iran. And now you have officials visiting leaders in the country in a mediation role, which I think sort of tells you something about how the Arab Gulf countries are extremely keen that this issue gets sorted out and that there is de-escalation. So, I mean, Marco Rubio was asked about that. And he very much played down the idea that this is a kind of hitch in the process. I think they're still wanting to sound optimistic about the chances for this deal. But in a sense, you know, we're, as we've been saying over the last couple of days, this is a very interim feeling agreement. And it is largely about reopening the Strait of Hormuz, about easing the global energy crisis, and sort of kicking off into another couple of months of negotiations, the issue of Iran's nuclear program and Iran's demands for the lifting of sanctions.
2: The BBC's Tom Bateman there, who's travelling with the US Secretary of State. For their part, Iranian officials have played down the prospect of an imminent agreement. We can speak now to Aveen Karim, Deputy Foreign Editor at Abu Dhabi's The National Newspaper, who joins us now from Abu Dhabi in the United Arab Emirates. Welcome to the programme. Have these renewed US attacks on southern Iran been received in the UAE?
18: So we haven't had a clear official statement yet from the UAE and neither from Iran nor from Iranian media so far on the strikes. We just know what the CENTCOM had said, which is basically that these were self-defense strikes carried out by the US that were targeting boats that were laying mines in the Strait of Hormuz. So I think, as your correspondent stated, it's very much related to the Strait, and it could be a pressure tactic by the US to bring Iran closer to a deal. As you said, they had said yesterday that a deal wasn't imminent from the Iranian side, although there's been a lot of optimism from President Trump as well as US officials. And I think it's important to note that also in June last year and February this year, when the US and Iran were previously engaged in negotiations, the US and Israel struck Iran. So it could be this sort of, you know, pressure tactic that the US uses on Iran.
2: Are people in the UAE concerned that there could be a resumption of full-scale war, because your country was hit many times by Iranian drones?
18: Yes, indeed, the UAE received the brunt of the Iranian attacks. I think there's, you know, I think the possibility of the resumption of hostilities is always there, because even after the ceasefire was declared on April 8, there were still a few sporadic attacks here and there, most of them intercepted, mainly drone attacks as well recently that came from both Iran as well as Iraqi territory believed to have been launched by Iran's militia groups there. So I think that possibility still lingers. But I think there's also a lot of optimism for the diplomatic efforts, especially now that they're being conducted in another Gulf state as well, in Qatar.
2: We've also seen that intensification of Israeli attacks on Lebanon, with many reports that people are fleeing the Lebanese capital, Beirut, overnight since those strikes were launched. What do you make of that? Is it Israel launching a few more attacks on Beirut before America does a deal with Iran and then both conflicts in Iran and in Lebanon come to an end? Or is this perhaps the beginning of something else, of a new stage of that conflict?
18: It's difficult to tell exactly, because so far Israel has insisted on keeping the Lebanon file separate to the war in Iran. Even in the first in the ceasefire on April 8, we saw the worst Israeli bombardment on Beirut. So it could be a sort of last attempt by Israel to hit targets in Lebanon, but it could also be a show of force showing that Israel will continue to target Hezbollah in Lebanon and will continue its war in Lebanon, despite the peace efforts underway between the US and Iran. Because I think Israel has been, whether intentionally or not, has been kind of on the sidelines of the peace process that's underway between the US and Iran. And if you look at Israeli media, there's a lot of criticism of Prime Minister Benjamin Netanyahu and of the deal, because they see it as a deal that would sort of enforce Iran. So it could be a show of force by Netanyahu to the Israeli public and to his right-wing ministers, who have called on him to resume strikes. And like you said, we saw people overnight leaving the southern suburbs of Beirut, which is typically where the airstrikes are conducted.
2: Thank you very much indeed. Aveen Karim there, Deputy Foreign Editor at The National Newspaper, joining us from Abu Dhabi.
1: Staying in the Middle East, overnight, the already weak ceasefire between Israel and Lebanon took another blow as Israel intensified its attacks on Hezbollah targets in Lebanon. The Israeli Prime Minister Benjamin Netanyahu has ordered the Israeli Defense Forces to press the pedal even harder. So what is the situation on the ground? We can now go live to Beirut and speak to our correspondent there, Lina Sinjab. Lina, what's the situation there this morning?
19: Well, it's a relatively quiet morning, and actually it was a quiet overnight in Beirut particularly, because there was a huge fear that, you know, attacks will resume to the capital. And we've seen, cars and people and vehicles flooded through the streets running away from Dahiya neighborhood right after they've heard the statement released by the Israeli Prime Minister Benjamin Netanyahu. As you said, ordering intensifying attacks on Hezbollah and saying that we are at war and we're not stopping. And that's really made people, fear for their lives, especially in the southern suburb of Beirut, which is a Hezbollah stronghold in Dahiya neighborhood, an area that has been, pounded with airstrikes since this war started. And it's really spreading fear among people. This morning, the Beirut was not hit, but the south of the country was under bombardment, whether in, close to the border or in the Bekaa Valley. But this is an area that, has been targeted day in, day out, despite an announced and renewed ceasefire. There was extended fear that Beirut, the capital, would be another target, because the drones are also flying over the city intensively. But the message coming from the Prime Minister, made people in panic.
1: And how are they reacting also to the reaction from Hezbollah? Because Hezbollah said that it had retaliated by carrying out 22 drone and rocket attacks, and that its targets included Israeli soldiers, tanks, barracks and buildings. What are the people in Beirut saying about this?
19: I think the views are very much polarized, like in every situation in Lebanon. This is like a country that is very politicized, and those who are supportive of Hezbollah, they are supportive of Hezbollah's attacks on Israel. They see that they're being protected by Hezb, and that Hezbollah is the only one who's available on the front line and losing, manpower. But even among Hezbollah's community, there are also rising voices that are criticizing Hezbollah, that blame the group for dragging the country into this war, looking at destruction of homes, of villages, of territories, of infrastructure, leaving entire, dozens of villages across the borderline lifeless. There's no chance to go back and live there. There is a de facto occupation by the Israeli troops. All of this, the other voices also blame Hezbollah for, that they decided solely and by order of Iran to serve Iran's interest, made people lose their homes and lose lives. And there is also a wider version of the Lebanese community who blame Hezbollah for this, including the government officially said that Hezbollah took a decision without consulting the government and dragged the whole country into a war.
1: And what is the general perception about the state of the ceasefire? Do people believe that it is still in place? There are talks that are scheduled for Washington next week between Lebanese and Israeli officials. Do people have faith in those?
19: I think it depends on where you are. If you are living in the south, or if you are from the south, there is no ceasefire there. The war is continuing. There is daily bombardment, evacuation orders. As I said, complete villages were erased and destroyed. So certainly there is no ceasefire there. But elsewhere in the country, definitely here in the capital, there is an understanding that, the capital, Beirut, has been spared further attacks, especially after the deadliest day on April the 8th, where within the course of 10 minutes, Israel has conducted 200 airstrikes across the country. Many of them were here in the capital, Beirut. But there is almost a consensus amongst the Lebanese that, the south is part of Lebanon, and you cannot say that there is a ceasefire while the south is still under fire, under bombardment. And if you look at the whole figures, over 3,000 killed since the start of the war on the 2nd of March, the majority are civilians, men, women and children, and including paramedics as well.
1: Many thanks. Lina Sinjab there in Beirut.
2: Amacho listening in Uganda says America has to act in Iran because he says Iran is merely pretending to talk. James listening in South Sudan has been in touch to say the continuing airstrikes by the US on Iran will make neither side trust any ceasefire. The US should stop those bombardments. And Benjamin listening in the Liberian capital Monrovia says the Lebanese government is unable to disarm the Hezbollah group in Lebanon, the implication there that Israel has therefore to go in to do that. Of course, the Lebanese government say they are attempting to try to take weapons from Hezbollah. Thank you very much indeed for your messages on that story so far.
1: It's coming up to 20 minutes past the hour. Time now for some sports news with Sarah Menai.
20: Thank you, Anne. AC Milan have sacked manager Massimiliano Allegri after they failed to qualify for next season's Champions League campaign, having lost three of their final four matches in Serie A. They missed out on a top four finish by a single point. Mexico's president Claudia Sheinbaum has agreed to allow Iran to be based in the country during the World Cup, claiming the US was unwilling to host them. Sheinbaum said her government had been approached by FIFA after the US made it clear it did not want Iran's squad to stay in the country during the tournament. Later, FIFA confirmed Iran's training base will be in Tijuana. Iran is in Group G alongside New Zealand, Belgium and Egypt, and all three of Iran's group stage games will be played in the US, though. Staying with the upcoming sporting event, Lamine Yamal is the star name in Spain's squad despite tearing his armstring a month ago. The Barcelona teenager forward played a big part in their Euros triumph 2 years ago, and coach Luis de la Fuente says he will be fit for the World Cup, and for the first time there are no Real Madrid players in the Spanish squad.
1: Sarah, many thanks.
2: Let's go to the business desk in Singapore now, speak to Maura Fogarty about the Italian sports car maker Ferrari unveiling its first fully electric car. A bargain at $640,000, Maura.
21: Oh, a bargain indeed. And I know you're probably wondering, you know, if it looks like a Ferrari and drives like a Ferrari, does it still sound like a Ferrari? I'm sure you're thinking, right? So the new...
2: Well, right? Battery car powers don't make any sound, do they?
21: Well, yes, but the Ferrari Luce, as it's called, has some technology where they are amplifying the electric motor sounds within the car, and you can have different settings on it. So it could be kind of, look, I'm simplifying here, sort of like, low, medium, loud. Okay,
2: the growl, the roar that you do with a petrol engine.
21: Well, I actually haven't heard it, but it's meant to give you the same kind of vibrato, so to speak, of the roar, but maybe not quite that V12 engine that it normally has. But look, the Luce, you know, $640,000, as you said, this is the pure electric model that Ferrari is putting out to the market. It's designed in collaboration with Joni Ive, and if you remember him, he is the a very famous designer at Apple who created the Apple iWatch, also the iPhone as well. And from the inside, super luxe, you know, leather interiors, a blend of digital and analog components to the car. On the outside, you've had a mixed response so far. Some people saying it looks like a Ferrari, others saying it looks nothing like a Ferrari. The true test will come when we see if buyers snap up this car or not.
2: Yeah, because I suppose a lot of people who can afford a $640,000 car might like the growl of the engine, that they want to go as fast as they can, drive for as long as they want to without having to stop to recharge.
21: Well, yes, and that's the other thing, right? So compared to, say, you know, maybe other EVs out there on the market, this one has a range of roughly 330 miles per charge. That's based on European standards. But Ferrari announced this 5 years ago, and unlike its competitors, has sort of stayed the course, to roll out this new car. And it's hoping that because it's a five-seater, it's meant to be a family car. It's meant to give, you know, the person driving the sensation of they're driving a sports car, but really got to keep it safe because the family's riding with them. And that's whom they're hoping, with the spending power, will buy the Ferrari, the prancing horse brand.
2: Maura Fogarty, the business desk. Thank you.
1: Now, Gnawa music developed in Morocco among people who were taken there as slaves from other parts of Africa. Also called Sufi blues, Gnawa is known for its hypnotic qualities that can get the musicians and audience into a trance-like state. The New York-based group Saha Gnawa have combined Gnawa music with Western jazz on their debut eponymous album. They're playing at Ronnie Scott Jazz Club in London in June. The BBC's Martin Vernard has been speaking to Daniel Friedman and Amino Beliamani from the group, and he started by asking Amino for more about Gnawa music.
0: It's very ancient African music, has its roots in West Africa and other parts of North Africa as well. Because of the slave trade, a lot of it comes from the area of Senegal, Ghana, and what we call today West Africa. It spans as west as Senegal, but as east as even maybe Ethiopia or Egypt, because in the Gnawa music today, they reference at least four different kinds of languages. The Fulani, which you can find in Niger and Mali. You have the Hausa, which will go all the way down south to Ghana and Togo, but also span a lot of the Saharan geography. And then you have Bambara, which are predominantly in Mali. We know for sure that all of these languages were mixed in when they came into Morocco at least 5 or 6, maybe up to 8 centuries ago. And then over the course of all that time, it became what we call today Gnawa music, which is sung mostly in the Moroccan dialect of Arabic.
5: Daniel, why did you decide to mix Gnawa music with Western jazz, New York jazz?
22: There's been quite a history of collaboration between Gnawa musicians and American musicians. Jimi Hendrix went to Morocco, people from Led Zeppelin. So there's always been a connection, but it's really the shared history of West Africa, the tradition of the blues, and this rhythmic sense and harmonic sense. Most of Gnawa music is pentatonic music, leaning on 5 notes, which is really similar to the blues. And I think that's one reason it really connects with people, because they know the sound, even if they don't know exactly what it is they're hearing. But also, there's a lot of openness and space in the music, allowing for improvisation.
5: Amino, just tell us about what some of the songs say.
0: It's a lot of either homages to ancient masters or ancient important historical figures in Morocco. And then you have homages and revering saints from the Islamic tradition, close to the Moroccan history again. And then, of course, praising the Prophet and God.
5: And Amino, just tell us about some of the instruments that your group plays.
0: The main instrument is this 3-stringed bass. It's called a gembri. 3 strings, but only 2 notes. So it's very, very limiting in that way. And because of that, you can get so much amazing rhythms and different kinds of grooves.
5: I've heard your music described as Sufi blues, and Sufi is known for having a trance-like effect on people. Do people find they get into that trance zone?
0: Yeah, absolutely. I mean, traditionally, the Gnawa culture in Morocco is all about that, and they have these long night ceremonies where people really trance for hours.
22: I remember the first time I really heard real Gnawa music live, that my hair stood up on my arms, and I just knew that I was experiencing something incredibly special. That feeling, that excitement, we get there every time.
0: If you have any kind of bad feeling, if you're even sick, then come to any of these shows and you will be healed. And it's not a scam, you know, it's for real.

0: What amazing music. Are you still with us, Rob?
1: Oh, I'm not yet in a trance, away? Happily. But I can see why people might be. It is a lovely sound.
0: Lovely indeed. And I just enjoyed that deep, deep sound from the Gembri, that buzz. Really, it's two notes, but it's there's something about it. And, you know, just I guess the history as well of it, how much it has been preserved through generations and in spite of migration.
1: And they're playing just around the corner from here, so we might be able to pop in. It was Newsday on the BBC World Service.
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1: Coming up, we'll get the latest in the Ebola outbreak response in Eastern Africa, with the World Health Organization warning the disease is outpacing the urgent efforts to scale up a response.
0: On Sunday, Turkish police stormed the headquarters of an opposition party. We'll hear from a politician who was there.
4: BBC News with Neil Nunes. The U.S. Secretary of State Marco Rubio has said reaching a peace deal with Iran will take a few days, despite renewed U.S. strikes on the country and Iran saying it had downed a hostile stealth drone. Iranian officials have been meeting Qatari mediators in Doha. Residents of Beirut's southern suburbs have been fleeing their homes after Israel launched airstrikes across Lebanon. Footage online showed long lines of vehicles as people preempted expected Israeli attacks on the Hezbollah stronghold. The head of the World Health Organization is traveling to the Democratic Republic of Congo as it struggles to contain an Ebola outbreak. Tedros Adhanom Ghebreyesus said delays in detecting cases mean responders were now playing catch-up. Human Rights Watch says it's found evidence the UAE has been involved in recruiting Colombian mercenaries to fight for the paramilitary rapid support forces in the Sudan war. The report says the fighters were moved in via Somalia, Chad, and Libya. A group of 7 women and 12 children linked to Islamic State group fighters are heading to Australia, having spent years in Syria. The so-called IS brides had been held by Kurdish forces. An Australian minister said they would not receive government assistance. A drone display that's part of an annual sound and light festival in Australia has been called off after 89 drones fell into Sydney Harbour. A harbour employee said he saw the drones crashing into a wharf and almost hitting some workers. And one of the all-time greats of American jazz, the saxophonist Sonny Rollins, has died aged 95. A son of Harlem from the 1940s, he became a key player in the bebop scene. That's the latest BBC World News.
0: Many thanks for that summary of the news. Hello and welcome to Newsday on the BBC World Service. We're live in Nairobi with me, Anne Soy, and in London with Rob Young.
1: Coming up this half hour, we'll get the latest on the outbreak of Ebola in the DR Congo and in Uganda. We'll also hear from a key group in this outbreak, traditional healers.
0: We'll also head to Turkey to hear about a crackdown on the opposition, and back to the DR Congo on forest conservation.
1: Your thoughts always welcome on those stories, of course. Do send them to +44 77 86 20 50 85. The head of the World Health Organization, Tedros Adhanom Ghebreyesus, has said the Ebola outbreak in and around the Democratic Republic of Congo is outpacing the urgent efforts to scale up a response to it. He said delays in detecting Ebola cases meant that responders were now playing catch-up. The WHO says 220 people are suspected to have died of Ebola in the current outbreak. We can speak now to our Africa correspondent, Barbara Plett-Usher. Hi, Barbara. What is the latest update on the numbers of people affected with Ebola?
5: The latest update is that more than 900 are suspected of having the disease or having been exposed to the disease, and around 220 are suspected of having died from it. Now, the confirmed cases are much lower. I think it's about 100 of those who have it and about 10 who have died. But that is because there have been so many difficulties doing the testing of the cases.
1: Which speaks to the lack of preparedness, as many people have called it, over the past couple of weeks. What are the various health authorities and aid agencies saying about the availability of medical staff, of personal protective equipment, of testing kits, for example?
5: Well, they're saying that there is a serious shortage to that, and a large part of that has to do with the lack of international funding, you know, the international aid having been cut in the last year or two, especially from the United States. So there's less of everything you need in an epidemic, like health workers, like testing kits, like personal protective equipment. You've probably seen those videos on social media of medics treating Ebola victims with just rubber gloves and old COVID masks. And it's also contributed to the surveillance networks not being as efficient as they should be. So that weakened the disease detection. Now, there is a response from the WHO and also from Africa Center for Disease Control and various NGOs. They're all scrambling to respond. They've poured in money, medical supplies and staff. There's a laboratory set up now in Bunia, which is the capital of the province of Ituri, that is the epicenter of the epidemic. So that has reduced delays in testing. You remember that because this is such a rare strain, initial tests that were done locally didn't pick up Ebola. They had to be sent to Kinshasa, and that took a lot of time. So that has improved. But still, as Dr. Tedros said, the virus got a significant head start. What he does say is that they have managed to contain Ebola epidemics before, and they will do so again, he says. But first, it's going to get worse before it gets better.
1: And what are the governments doing about trying to reduce cross-border transmission? We were speaking to a doctor in DR Congo earlier on, who was pointing out that the border is just so incredibly porous.
5: Yeah, that's a big concern. And there's been warnings that there will be the spread within the region, that 10 countries in the region are at risk of infection. And the province of Ituri is on the border with both South Sudan and Uganda. And we know, of course, there have been some cases that have shown up in Uganda. There is this constant flow of people across the borders. Ituri itself is rich in gold. There's a lot of movement linked to mining activities that goes across the border. But even otherwise, there's travel back and forth. The cases in Uganda, for instance, are largely have to do with people who've come from the DRC and those in Uganda who've had contact with them, like a driver and health workers. So Uganda has suspended all public transport. The DRC has shut down commercial flights from Kinshasa to Bunia. And the three countries, Uganda, South Sudan and DRC, have adopted a joint plan to try and contain the spread.
1: We know that there's going to be an attempt to try to raise more money for the response later this week, led by the African Center for Disease Control. I think it's $300 million that they need. Where is that money likely to come from, if indeed they are able to raise all of the money?
5: Well, it's difficult to say. I mean, I think, for example, they have some of the money. The UN has allocated $60 million. The Gates Foundation has announced an initial $15 million. If they have an international donor conference, then you could expect money to come from international donors that maybe have cut some of their more regular aid, the regular kind of aid that would have bolstered the health systems, the local health systems, to be able to have been much more on top of surveillance, which is one of the main reasons, as I said, that this went undetected for so long. So if there's an international donor conference, then perhaps there will be money stepped up from those cases. There is something else, though, with regards to funding, and that is African countries themselves are talking more and more, at least the CDC is, the Africa CDC is talking about African health sovereignty. The African governments haven't stepped up with their own funding for their health systems. They basically had this cushion of international donors for a long time, and now that cushion has been taken away, so there will be more pressure on them also.
1: Thank you, Barbara. That's our Africa correspondent, Barbara Platt-Usher.
0: Now let's cross to the Democratic Republic of Congo, which is the epicenter of that outbreak of Ebola in Ituri province. But one of the biggest challenges is happening away from hospitals. In many communities in the region, traditional healers are often the first people that families turn to when someone falls ill. Some healers are now becoming infected themselves after treating suspected Ebola patients without protective equipment, and they do this from right inside their own homes. Mugobijira Samvura Frederick is the vice coordinator of the Platform of Traditional Healers in Ituri province. I first asked him how important traditional healers are in the community.
6: Traditional healers are very, very important in Ituri because when people are sick, the first person to be contacted is the traditional healer. Like this period in which we are crossing for Ebola, people are fearing to go at the hospital. So the first time when they are sick, the first person to contact is a traditional healer.
0: Just describe what a typical traditional healer's clinic looks like.
6: This is a very big issue for our country because of fearing to pay a lot of money for tax. So they wish to treat people in their house, their own house. So this is a big problem because when people are seeking, he's got some signs of Ebola, and when he is a traditional healer, it is very easy to get infected.
7: To be affected,
6: and some of them they don't have even the equipment for protection for themselves and for the people.
0: And that traditional treatment is mainly herbs. Do they also use modern medicine like painkillers? And you mentioned that they don't have equipment. Do they normally have gloves or even thermometers?
6: You know, traditional practicals, they have to use the leaves, you know? So some of them, they are even not in connection with modern medicine. So they use the traditional practicals for treating people, you know? They have their own manner of checking people. And we are talking about Ebola, the general signs of Ebola look like the signs for the poison that we used to call intoxication here in our local language, poison. Then when people come to the traditional treaters, the traditional healers, the first time to think about is the poison. They don't have anything like a thermoflash, like thermometer and whatever. They don't have this kind of instruments.
0: Since the Ebola outbreak in Ituri happened, the experts still don't know when it started. They're saying it may go back 2 months. How have traditional healers been affected?
6: Traditional healers have been very, very much affected because some of them are dying, because we can have two or three traditional healers who have died already. We have other cases in our town in Bunia here, in which case some people come from hospital, then they went to the traditional healers, and after leaving from traditional healers, they died. So that means that those traditional healers have been also affected by this Ebola.
0: So these patients feel they do not get answers in the hospitals, but they trust the traditional healers more?
6: Yes, because people think that when someone is sick from Ebola, it means that he's going to die immediately. So they fear to go at the hospital, then they wish to look for solution to the traditional healers.
0: And you are their coordinator. Tell me about your work. What are you doing around Ebola and sensitizing traditional healers about this outbreak?
6: What we are trying to do as a coordinator of this kind of people, we are telling to them to get some measures like washing hands every time, avoiding treating people in their house. But when they see someone who has this kind of signs like for Ebola, they have to call an emergency number immediately so they can be protected themselves, and they can even protect the community
0: Mungo Bijira Samvura Frederick, the vice coordinator of the Platform of Traditional Healers in Ituri Province in the DR Congo. He says the traditional healers will be meeting the World Health Organization officials later today as part of efforts to help contain the Ebola outbreak.
1: Now we head to Turkey, a member of the Western Military Alliance, NATO, that is, on paper at least, a democracy. But Turkey's democracy is in a serious crisis. At the weekend, police fired tear gas and forced their way into the headquarters of the main opposition party to evict its leadership. A leadership who'd been ousted in a recent court decision, a decision described as a judicial coup. While President Erdogan has pursued an increasingly authoritarian path since he came to power in 2003. We can speak now to the deputy chairman of the main opposition, the Republican People's Party, İlhan Özgül. Welcome to the programme. Now, you were in those party headquarters when the police stormed in at the weekend. Just tell us what happened.
7: Well, actually, we were expecting such a move by the government because, you know, there's no separation of powers in Turkey right now or for some time. So there was a court decision which was against the law because all party leaders are elected in party congresses like it happens in every democracy. So a first or second degree court decided who should rule, who should lead a party that is absurd and that is unlawful and that

0: previous party leadership, they demanded us to evacuate the headquarters, which we did not recognize the court ruling because it was not lawful. So along with the evacuation order that we resisted, the police force, the overwhelming police force, they stormed the building, used tear gas, and they broke into the building. So they evacuated us forcefully. So this is what happened last Sunday.
1: Yeah, so your party describes this court decision to remove your party's leadership as a coup. The government, I should point out, denies that criticism. It says it doesn't use the court to target its political rivals, saying the judiciary is independent. The election within your party will just have to be run again, and it's possible the same people will win, isn't it?
0: Yes, but this is why the replaced leadership is trying to extend the time frame for a new party for the next party congress. So we want a new party congress to be organized as soon as possible. So we're confident that we're going to win it, but probably they want to enter the next elections with this replaced leadership, because they have lost elections previously at least 13 times. Mr. Kılıçdaroğlu, who replaced Mr. Özal, who was duly elected as the president of the party, as the chairperson of the party in the last Congress.
1: The next election isn't set for 2 years, though, so you've got plenty of time, haven't you, unless you think President Erdogan will bring the elections forward. Would you say that Turkey is still a democracy?
0: Not at all. I mean, our presidential candidate, Mr. Ekrem İmamoğlu, who was also the mayor of Istanbul, he is in jail. Mr. Erdogan put his main rival into jail, and he annulled his diploma, college degree that was required to be a candidate in the presidential elections. So that he closed the way, the path for Mr. İmamoğlu to be a candidate in the coming presidential elections. And the government has put around 20 mayors from the opposition party into jail. And recently, the government stormed the opposition party headquarters and replaced the previous leader, who has lost 13 elections against Mr. Erdogan, into the rising and challenging opposition leadership. So we cannot call it a democracy if you're attacking your rival, if you're attacking the main opposition party every other day. So this is not a democracy anymore. So we're not playing the game of democracy, but we're resilient. We're struggling. We say that it's a building. You can capture it with the support of the government, but we're fighting against it in the streets, in the public squares. It's not over yet.
1: Thank you very much indeed. That's İlhan Özgül there, the deputy chairman of the main opposition Republican People's Party, joining us from Turkey. It was Newsday on the BBC World Service. Sara Manai is here with your sport headlines.
2: Thank you, Rob. AC Milan have sacked Massimiliano Allegri after they failed to qualify for the Champions League. The Serie A club's owners called the end to their season an unequivocal failure. Allegri is leaving along with several senior executives. AC Milan missed out on a top four finish by a single point to Como. Cesc Fabregas' Como, who qualified for the Champions League for the first time in their history. Here's Italian football journalist Daniele Veri.
3: It was expected if he didn't manage to qualify for the Champions League. So yesterday's game would have been, let's say, a watershed for him. He stayed on the wrong side of the watershed. So in the end, it was quite inevitable, I would say, yes.
2: Yeah. How did their form drop off so badly? Because it was only in March, we were all thinking they were still very much in the title race. So what on earth happened in the last couple of months?
3: Yeah, you're fully right. I mean, I'm not sure if they really were in the title race, despite the fact that they beat Inter at the beginning of March. Inter were the much better side compared to AC Milan. So I don't think they would have never made it

0: all the way to the title. Having said that, they probably overperformed during the first part of the season. AC Milan haven't shown great quality in terms of football on the pitch throughout the whole season. So in the second half of the season, they, even those games where they maybe were a bit lucky when they scored the odd goal and won by a low margin, didn't go their way. At some point, maybe after their win against the Inter in the derby, as you said, at the beginning of March, they felt maybe too sure to qualify. I don't know, but there has been a massive drop in performances. I mean, after the derby win, they lost six times.
1: That's Italian football journalist Daniele Verri speaking to BBC's Nisha Lauder. Now to Spain, where national coach Luis de la Fuente has named his 26-man squad for next month's World Cup. Barcelona's Lamine Yamal is included, despite the 18-year-old nursing a hamstring injury. And for the first time since 1950, Spain will not feature any Real Madrid players. Crazy. To tell us more, Nisha Lauder spoke to Spanish football expert Alvaro Romero and started by asking him if he was surprised about the lack of Real players in the side.
2: No, I am not very surprised. As you can imagine, there has been outrage in Spain, especially in all the media outlets coming from Madrid about all this. But I think that this will sink very quickly because, in all honesty, Real Madrid wasn't playing with a lot of Spanish players this year. Dani Carvajal didn't play a lot because he was coming from an injury. Álvaro Arbeloa didn't give him a chance to play or many chances to play. And the other big candidate was Dinhausen, the former Bournemouth footballer. And Dinhausen hasn't had a great season. Therefore, I think that it makes a lot of sense that there are no Real Madrid players in the squad.
3: In contrast, Álvaro, there are eight Barcelona players in the squad, including the injured Lamine Yamal. He probably won't be fit for the start of the tournament, will he? So what has De La Fuente said about how they will manage his injury?
2: I think that, well, Luis De La Fuente has always been very clear that Lamine Yamal is in his plans and that he would wait for a few key players. And probably he was talking about especially Lamine Yamal, but also to Mikel Merino, who yesterday got about 25 minutes with Arsenal, and also Nico Williams, the Athletic de Bilbao winger. So, yes, this is one thing that we have to look very carefully at, because there are three or four Spanish players, the three that I mentioned definitely, that they are sustaining some small injuries. So perhaps Luis de la Fuente is looking at this tournament like a long race. Maybe against Cabo Verde, at the 15th of June, Lamine Yamal won't be available, Nico Williams either. But as the tournament progresses, these players will be needed. So that is why the players 25 and 26 of the Spanish squad are wingers, Jeremy Pino and Victor Muñoz. Because I think that there is a slight possibility that Lamine Yamal and Nico Williams, they won't be fully fit by the start of the tournament.
3: And what is the mood like in Spain ahead of the World Cup? Is expectation high there? Are people getting excited?
2: I think the expectations are high. There is definitely confidence. At the end of the day, this team has competed very well after winning Euro 2024. They reached the final of the UEFA Nations League. They haven't lost a football game in 90 minutes for a very long time, too. And the manager is a natural optimist. He's always saying that he believes in his players, that he thinks that they are the best. And, you know, I think that that is all definitely sinking in the players' mind as well. They believe that they are really good. And, of course, I don't want to forget that they also won the Olympics in 2024. And some of those footballers who played in the Olympics in France are also part of the squad. So, yeah, the mood in the camp is very positive, as you will say in England.
1: And the countdown is on. The World Cup kicks off in just over 2 weeks now.
4: Many thanks for the sport, Sarah. Now, the Congo Basin is considered the Earth's second lung. It is home to the world's second largest tropical forest, a rainforest after the Amazon, but it is now facing what scientists describe as a decisive decade. The Congo Basin also helps regulate rainfall systems across Africa, with implications for food and water scarcity far beyond Central Africa, where it's located. A new scientific assessment warns that the forest's ability to absorb carbon dioxide to help slow global warming is weakening as deforestation and climate pressures intensify. To discuss the findings of that report, we are now joined by Professor Lee White, a special envoy to the United Nations panel for the Congo Basin and former environment minister in Gabon. Welcome to the program. When you say that the Congo Basin is facing a decisive decade, what exactly do you mean?
5: Well, the global pressure of climate change is accelerating, and we're beginning to see cracks in the Congo Basin rainforest, as we have seen in the Amazon over the last decades. We're starting to see deforestation creeping in from the edges. And so the combination of a warmer planet and increased deforestation means that parts of the basin are weakening, and that creates a threat to the vital ecosystem services that the basin provides to the rest of Africa.
4: This is a rainforest that stretches across six countries in Central Africa. What's causing the deforestation? What are the factors leading to it? And are these countries doing anything to prevent it?
5: Yeah, I think the Congo Basin countries have been leaders in forest preservation. They've led the charge on the world's ambition to protect 30% of ecosystems across the world. But you know, economic development is not sufficient. There are many poor rural people, particularly in Democratic Republic of Congo, with no option other than to cut the forest down. And repeatedly, the developed nations of the world have failed in their promises, their engagements to support the Congo Basin countries, particularly through the Red Plus process, the process to reduce emissions from deforestation and degradation, which is Article 5 of the Paris Agreement, where Congo Basin countries reduce their emissions, but the payments never follow. So it's a combination of internal issues and a lack of international support for Congo Basin.
4: What can be done to change the course of this degradation and deforestation?
5: I mean, obviously, it would be much better if the international community did actually honor its engagements through the Paris Agreement and other climate agreements, and its engagements to invest in the forests of the Congo Basin. But you know, the bottom line is that it's going to come down to decisions made by the governments of these countries. And what the science panel showed in its analyses of forestry, of mining, of agriculture, is that we need a new model of development, a sustainable model of development, whereby the Congo Basin countries take maximum advantage of their rich natural resources by exploiting them sustainably, and particularly by processing in-country to increase the economies of the Congo Basin countries and link development to the sustainable management and the preservation of the ecosystems.
4: Many thanks for speaking to us, Professor Lee White, on that very important report, Special Envoy to the United Nations Panel for the Congo Basin and former Environment Minister in Gabon. 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
6: Four states plus the District of Columbia are suing the Education Department over new student loan caps. These caps would affect advanced healthcare degrees, including nursing. The lawsuit warns these new rules will worsen the healthcare worker shortage. But Republicans say the fears are overblown. How new limits on student loans could impact our healthcare, next time on 1A.
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9: Hello, you're with Newsday on the BBC World Service with Anne Sawyer in Nairobi and Rob Young in London.
4: America's top diplomat says a peace deal with Iran could be days away, despite new US strikes against Iranian targets. What could this mean for the negotiations, and could we see an extended campaign or fighting? We get reactions from the US.
10: I've watched this type of thing in action for many, many decades. And once these aerial campaigns get going, they can be extraordinarily destructive.
9: Meanwhile, Israel has renewed its attacks on Lebanon. The Israeli Prime Minister, Benjamin Netanyahu, told his military to press the pedal even harder.
4: The Iranian government has announced that it will lift restrictions on internet access this morning after almost 90 days of blocked access. We speak to an analyst who monitors the situation after the latest word.
11: BBC News with Danielle Jaworwiecka. The US Secretary of State Marco Rubio has said reaching a peace deal with Iran will take a few days after renewed US strikes on the country. As talks continue in Qatar between Iranian officials and mediators, Mr. Rubio said there had been extensive conversations about the specific language which would form the agreement. Our State Department correspondent Tom Bateman has the details.
12: He referenced the fact that some of the senior Iranian officials are now in Doha, where they've been speaking to what I guess are now mediators from Qatar. Although, you know, it is significant that during the war, Qatar was being attacked by Iran, and now you have officials visiting leaders in the country in a mediation role, which I think sort of tells you something about how the Arab Gulf countries are extremely keen that this issue gets sorted out and that there is de-escalation. So Marco Rubio was asked about that, and he very much played down the idea that this is a kind of hitch in the process. I think they're still wanting to sound optimistic about the chances for this deal.
11: Residents of Beirut's southern suburbs have been fleeing their homes after Israel's Prime Minister Benjamin Netanyahu said his country was again at war with Hezbollah. Southern Beirut has been largely spared of Israeli strikes since a ceasefire was agreed in mid-April, although attacks elsewhere have killed 400 Lebanese, including many civilians. Lina Sinjab in Beirut has the latest.
13: It's a relatively quiet morning, and actually it was a quiet overnight in Beirut particularly, because there was a huge fear that attacks will resume to the capital, and we've seen cars and people and vehicles flooded through the streets running away from Dahiya neighborhood right after they've heard the statement released by the Israeli Prime Minister Benjamin Netanyahu ordering intensifying attacks on Hezbollah and saying that we are at war and we're not stopping.
11: The head of the World Health Organization is due to travel to the Democratic Republic of Congo today as the country struggles to contain an Ebola outbreak, which is believed to have killed at least 220 people. Dr. Tedros Adhanom Ghebreyesus said delays in detecting cases mean responders were now playing catch-up. From Nairobi, our Africa correspondent Barbara Platasha reports.
14: The visit is part of WHO efforts to urgently mobilize a response to the Ebola outbreak. Dr. Tedros said the organization was pouring money, medical supplies, and staff into the Democratic Republic of Congo. The virus is a rare strain for which there are no vaccines or medicines. A doctor treating Ebola patients in the epicenter of the outbreak, Bunia, told the BBC that challenges include laboratory capacity, surveillance of the disease, and being able to safely bury bodies. The virus is spreading faster than efforts to contain it, with warnings that 10 other countries in the region are at risk of infection.
11: You're listening to the World News from the BBC. Pakistan's defense minister has rejected the possibility of his country normalizing ties with Israel by joining President Trump's Abraham Accords initiative. It's one of six Muslim-majority nations told to do so as a mandatory part of a wider deal to end the Iran war. Khawaja Asif said Pakistan would not join any agreement which clashed with the country's fundamental ideologies. A group of seven women and 12 children linked to Islamic State group fighters are heading to Australia, having spent years in Syria. The so-called IS brides are making the journey after being freed from the Al-Roj camp in the northeast of the country, where they were held by Kurdish forces. Australia's Home Affairs Minister said they would not receive assistance from the government. A drone display that's part of an annual Sound and Light Festival in Australia has been called off after 89 drones fell into Sydney Harbour. The operating firm said an unforeseen change in the radio frequency was to blame. One of the all-time greats of American jazz, the saxophonist Sonny Rollins, has died aged 95. Rollins became famed for experimenting and improvisation, earning him a Grammy Lifetime Achievement Award and a National Medal of the Arts. Grant Ferrett reports.
15: Sonny Rollins began playing the saxophone as a schoolboy growing up in Harlem in New York. Success came quickly, and he was soon performing alongside jazz greats such as Miles Davis. But early in his career in the 1950s, Rollins developed a heroin habit and spent time in jail. After emerging from rehab, he produced one of the most acclaimed of his 60 albums, Saxophone Colossus. His career spanned another five decades. Rollins continued to experiment and improvise. Looking back, he said he'd always been his own man.
11: And that's the latest BBC News.
9: Thank you very much indeed for that bulletin. Hello, you're with Newsday from the BBC World Service, live from Nairobi with Anne Soy, and from London with me, Rob Young. This half hour, our focus will be on the latest in the Middle East as the US launched airstrikes on southern Iran overnight, and Israel has renewed its offensive in Lebanon. We will bring you reaction from both countries.
4: And as ever, we welcome your messages. Our text number is +44 77 86 20 50 85. Israel's military has begun a wave of strikes across Lebanon following an announcement by Prime Minister Benjamin Netanyahu that his country will intensify its offensive operations on Hezbollah as negotiations between Washington and Tehran intensify around a possible framework agreement to end the current war on Iran. These strikes and attacks in Lebanon have been a sticking point for Iran. On his part, President Donald Trump has reiterated that he wants what he called a great and meaningful deal with Iran, or no deal at all. What impact would this renewed attacks on Lebanon by Israel have on a potential deal to end the conflict in the Middle East? Brendan Kinney is a retired colonel of the U.S. Marine Corps.
10: It could be the end of the ceasefire if the hostilities continue, but I think right now, with the hope on my part that calmer heads will prevail, that the Iranians will stop laying mines, maritime mines, and they also won't either turn on targeting radar or fire missiles at U.S. aircraft, because they're going to be struck hard if they do. So fingers are crossed that this is a bit of an aberration, which is not unusual in ceasefire situations.
9: Brendan Kearney there talking about those US strikes on Iran overnight. We'll bring you that interview in full in about 20 minutes' time. Now, I've also been speaking to Benham Ben-Talablu, who's a senior director at the right-wing US think tank, the Foundation for the Defense of Democracies, in Washington, D.C.
16: I think it's highly significant that even in the 11th hour between the U.S. and Iran, where a potential deal or framework agreement, or as is said in Washington, a memorandum of understanding could be at hand, that the Trump administration is willing to use force, limited force, to respond to bad behavior that it sees. Naturally, deal defenders will say that this empowers diplomacy. Deal detractors will say that this undermines diplomacy. In reality, this will support that which comes after diplomacy, because we know U.S.-Iran relations will not be fundamentally reset, and there will probably have to be some kind of a containment regime. So if the Islamic Republic is trying to sneak out, engage in destabilizing behavior by moving surface-to-air missiles, potentially getting ready to deploy mines, and the Trump administration struck that and stood down, that is helpful, not harmful, in my view.
9: When it comes to the possibility of extending the ceasefire by 30 to 60 days or getting to a peace deal, as some people describe it, are these strikes helpful then, in your view?
16: I do believe they are helpful. And in fact, I do not believe that negotiations are needed to extend the ceasefire, because we happen to be living in a haphazardly extended ceasefire anyway, already of 60 plus days since April 8th. You've had indirect and direct exchanges of fire between the Iranians and some of the Arab states of the Persian Gulf. You've had the U.S. respond several times. There's a blockade still in effect. In essence, what is needed is two different approaches. Approach number one is to deal with the strait. That seems to be the less for less formula that Tehran and Washington are agreeing on. The Iranians back down and the Americans back out and try to normalize a highly abnormal situation in a very critical international waterway. And number two is to use that time and space to push for meaningful nuclear diplomacy. Now, I, for one, believe that even if you get the best counterproliferation deal, given the fact that we are now not one but two overt, direct, and kinetic conflicts between the U.S. and Iran in, the Iranians won't abide by it after Trump leaves office, but c'est la vie. So therefore, I think if one is looking to use time and space to actually get a broader nuclear agreements, if that's still something you want and that's on the table, the way to do that is to live through the current ceasefire and engage exactly in the kind of behavior that the administration engaged in today, rather than pay to play and push away from the table and buy 30 or 60 days.
9: What seems very important to Donald Trump, though, which is not contained in the current ceasefire, is the reopening of the Strait of Hormuz because of the high price of energy.
16: You know, there's a lot of talk in Washington about midterm pressure, domestic political pressure. We know that the conflict is unpopular, but there's two other M's that are actually more important, media and markets. And together, they have actually had much more of a constraining impact on Donald Trump's foreign and security policy towards the Islamic Republic in the past few months than anything else. There's a lot of talk about foreign actors. There's a lot of talk about domestic politics. There's a lot of talk about the Republican Civil War, isolationism versus internationalism. But what happens in Europe and what is happening in Europe and Asia on the supply side, we have to a lesser degree in America been experiencing on the price side. And that, plus the status, plus the security implications of what we've been seeing in the Strait for the past month and a half, is driving the president to want to be seen as achieved something. And in the short term, that is opening up the Strait.
9: We've had new Israeli strikes on the southern suburbs of Beirut. Many people have been fleeing their homes. The Israeli Prime Minister Benjamin Netanyahu has said that his country is at war with Hezbollah. Yet these peace negotiations between the US and Iran would apparently also include an end to the war between Israel and Hezbollah. So what do you think is going on there?
16: Well, this isn't the first time. In fact, it's the second time post-ceasefire that in negotiations that are supposed to deal with the Strait as well as the broader nuclear issue, that the Islamic Republic has tried to connect the fronts. In the past, it tried to connect the fronts militarily. Now it's trying to connect the fronts politically. You know, Hezbollah is the Islamic Republic's chief regional proxy, perhaps its most successful regional proxy, and it's trying to find a way to bail it out. And here it's trying to connect the fronts diplomatically and politically to tie whatever kind of ceasefire or MOU may exist with Iran and the Persian Gulf states to, you know, a way that would save Lebanese Hezbollah, which is hanging on by a thread, but still has some military capability, still has some money, still has some political cover, and still has, I would say, moderate to significant social cover in that country. And the Israelis actually have been hit quite a bit with new drones, particularly FPV drones, much more simple, but still quite lethal. That means that that country still has an active northern front. Perhaps you could say that's the most active front out of all of Israel's borders to this day. So the Islamic Republic looking to use diplomacy now and political pressure to box Israel in and bail out its chief proxy. The Israelis looking to hold out, and America trying to decide how best to square this circle.
9: That was Benham Ben Talablu there, Senior Director at the US think tank, the Foundation for the Defense of Democracies.
4: So that's the state of the war in the Gulf between Iran and the US. There's also the conflict between Israel and the Iran-backed militia Hezbollah in Lebanon. Overnight, there has been a renewal of Israeli airstrikes on its northern neighbor. And on their side, the militant group Hezbollah has continued to target Israeli soldiers occupying southern Lebanon with fiber optic drones and launch rockets into northern Israel. Ahead of the latest barrage, Israeli Prime Minister Benjamin Netanyahu said that he wanted to crush the Iranian-backed group.
17: We are in a war with Hezbollah. Only in recent weeks, our heroic fighters have eliminated more than 600 terrorists. I want you to know this, more than 600 terrorists. But we are not taking our foot off the pedal. On the contrary, I said to press on the pedal even more. We will hit them.
4: For more on the situation in Lebanon, we are now joined by Tracy Chamoun, a writer and politician who served as Lebanon's ambassador to Jordan. Welcome to the program. Now, what's your reading of the situation at the moment? Is the ceasefire there still holding?
18: Well, the ceasefire is has never held. Technically, it's basically a one-sided unilateral ceasefire where Israel has given itself permission to target whatever it wants. So we can't say that it's holding. And recently, with what's going on between the negotiations between the U.S. and Iran, I feel that Israel has now come under great pressure to move quickly and to escalate and to broaden its targets in order to achieve its objectives. So I think we're entering a very dangerous period in Lebanon.
4: Israel says that it's at war with Hezbollah and has asked the Israeli forces to deal with a crushing blow at Hezbollah. You're saying that you're entering a dangerous moment for Lebanon. But what about the Lebanese government? Where is it in all this? There have been talks ongoing. More talks are planned in Washington. But do you believe it has done enough to kind of deal with the situation?
18: You have two parallel tracks here. You have the Israeli operations in southern Lebanon, which have moved now way beyond the yellow zone or security line that they had initially indicated, all the way up north of the Litani River. And now what's scary is that they're planning to apply the same tactics of scorched earth policy to the Bekaa. So on the other hand, you have the Lebanese government trying to negotiate a comprehensive ceasefire, which means not a unilateral one. They have not been successful at doing that, and Israel has maintained that will continue regardless to attack and to continue its aggressions on Lebanon. I just wanted to bring to your attention that Israel has said that it has killed 800 militants of Hezbollah, but over 3,000 people have been killed in the recent fighting in Lebanon, among them aid workers and also journalists. So this war is definitely against Hezbollah, but it's the Lebanese population also that is being sacrificed in the process.
4: And we've seen no let up in Hezbollah attacks. It launched 22 drone and rocket attacks against Israeli soldiers, tanks and barracks and buildings in retaliation for the overnight bombardment. You have been critical in the past of Hezbollah's influential role in politics and security in Lebanon. Where does Lebanon go from here with regard to dealing with the Hezbollah issue?
18: Well, Hezbollah is tied in very much with what's happening in Iran. And we saw this as soon as the ceasefire was announced between the United States and Iran, the original announcement. Hezbollah did comply with the ceasefire. So the only way to get Hezbollah to cease firing is to move ahead with this deal. Now, Israel has a vested interest, obviously, in not having this deal happen because they have targets and objectives that they want to achieve in Lebanon. Hezbollah needs to be dealt with on an internal basis through a national defense strategy, and Lebanon needs to be given the opportunity to do that.
4: What is your expectation from the talks planned for Washington next week?
18: I think that there are very tactical talks. Lebanon is negotiating under fire. Lebanon has always said that it has very, precise demands, mainly the total withdrawal of Israeli troops from Lebanese soil, including the 13 and 5 points which they held for more than a year, and also the return of prisoners and, the cessation of the demolition of the towns and villages in South Lebanon. The demolition now has extended to some of the biggest cities in Lebanon, including Nabatieye and Tyre, which is a historical city. So I think that there are very specific requests about the ceasefire as being comprehensive and also the stopping of all the demolition and the withdrawal of Israeli troops.
4: Many thanks for speaking to us, Tracy Chamoun, writer and politician who served as Lebanon's ambassador to Jordan.
9: Time for all your Newsday sport headlines. Here's Sarah.
1: Thank you, Rob. AC Milan have sacked manager Massimiliano Allegri after they failed to qualify for the Champions League, having lost three of their four final matches, and they missed out on a top four finish by a single point, AC Milan. Despite being linked with a move to Chelsea, Khadija Shaw has signed a four-year contract extension at Manchester City. The announcement was made last night at City's end-of-season parade. The club's record goal scorer for the women's will remain in Manchester until 2030. And in tennis, Roland Garros last night said goodbye to a former French Open champion, Stan Wawrinka. It's his final season on tour. He is retiring at 41-year-old, and he was beaten yesterday in four sets in the first round by Dutch player Jesper de Jong. Later today, the world number one in the women's draw, Aryna Sabalenka, gets her campaign underway, as does defending champion, the American Coco Gauff. And role players were affected by the heat yesterday in Paris. They face unusual weather condition with this heat wave. And it's been very challenging for the players. Temperatures scaled 33 degrees in Boulogne-Billancourt yesterday, with players forced to adjust, of course.
9: Yeah, we know all about that here. I'm just reading, actually, that France had its hottest May day on record on Monday. The UK did also, and it was 34.8 degrees Celsius in a part of London, Kew Gardens, near me yesterday. It didn't get below 21 overnight. It was horrendous sleeping. You're used to such high temperatures. You need to give us some advice.
4: Oh, I wish. Well, Nairobi, not so much. But away from the city, perhaps closer to the coastal areas, you might encounter, and perhaps to the north as well, you might encounter hotter temperatures. But stay hydrated. And
9: Europe is struggling.
4: Stay away from the sun. Right, time for business news now. Let's cross over to Singapore. With the global economy under pressure and the move by many businesses to adopt AI, there is growing concern about youth unemployment. In the UK, the boss of the retail clothes chain Next has told the BBC about his concern about the job prospects of young people. Maura Fogarty joins us with more. Maura, what did he say?
19: Well, before I get to that, just to let you know, it's a balmy 30 degrees in Singapore at the moment. So my advice to Rob is dress in layers and, like you said, and keep hydrated. The boss of Next, expressed some concern about the number of jobs available. And he was speaking in the context, I should say, of, you know, changes to labor laws in the UK, increases in minimum wages, concerns over economic growth. But it was interesting, his remarks around technology and also around the number of jobs available to the youth in the United Kingdom.
20: You can really see a dramatic fall in entry-level employment opportunities. In our stores, just 2 years ago, we had 10 applicants for every single job vacancy in our shops. That's high. Today, that figure is at 19. And I think that is, you know, that doubling of applicants for shop jobs is indicative of just how big the crisis is in youth unemployment at the moment.
19: And the latest figures...
4: Put this into context. Yes,
19: Maura. Sure. Actually, can I just say first, the latest figures in the UK of unemployment for youth is 16.2%.
4: 16.2%. How does it compare with other developed economies?
19: Yeah, so it's the highest since 2014. So it's been 12 years since it was at those levels. And if you compare it, for example, to the United States, if you look at the other developed economies around the world, so the US, for example, has a youth unemployment rate of 9.5%. Germany, we're in the lowest rates at 7.5%. France and Italy, both higher than the UK. But this kind of adds on to all the increasing concern about whether the war on Iran will stretch out much longer and what impact that will have on global economic growth altogether. Because we know, of course, that economic growth, when that happens, it also creates jobs as well. He also made some comments about technology, saying that the retailer was increasingly using automation, such as self-scanning lockers for people to return their items instead of having staff at the cashiers taking those items back. So interesting comments.
4: Interesting comments there indeed. Many thanks, Maura Fogarty there in Singapore.
9: Well, let's return to the situation in Iran now, because the country's president has announced that the country will lift restrictions on internet access this morning, so any time now. The announcement comes after almost 90 days of blocked access for the people of Iran. The government imposed the restrictions following the protests earlier in the year and the launch of the Israeli and US attacks on Iran. We can speak now to Alp Toker, who is the chief executive of NetBlocks, which monitors internet access around the world. Welcome back to the programme, Alp. Is it possible to tell whether the internet or global internet access in Iran has been switched back on?
0: Good morning. At the moment, we're monitoring internet connectivity across Iran, as we've been doing. And we haven't actually identified any restoration of connectivity. So service continues to flatline at around 2% of ordinary levels. It's been almost a day since the noises about the restoration of internet connectivity started to come about. And there's an expectation that if it's going to happen, it might happen this morning.
9: And when you say it's 2% of ordinary levels, that means that some people are able to get on to the global internet.
0: Yeah, we've observed that while there's around 2% connectivity to the outside world, first of all, there's an intranet, so there's a national network that authorities have pulled together to allow people to access some limited services like banking, but no real means of contacting the global internet, what you and I know is the internet. And also, there have been some accounts, whitelisted accounts, which are provided to specific people, essentially spokespeople for the government to promote viewpoints that are sanctioned, that are permitted by authorities. But this has meant that the general population has essentially had no voice online. There's been an opportunity for a few people to purchase an expensive internet package, but that is also vetted and filtered. So the entire country has been offline now for just under 3 months, which is unprecedented globally for a nation to be cut off like this in our records.
9: So this is the longest internet shutdown since the internet was invented?
0: Essentially, in the modern history of the internet, if we go back to the prehistory, there have been incidents when smaller nations have had digital incidents or switch-offs, but nothing like this in an era in the last decades when the world depends on internet connectivity. And nothing in a country at a scale like this. So, yes, I mean, we look at other crises like Myanmar and Sudan, which have had extended internet shutdowns, sometimes on the order of a couple of months. But even in those cases, there has been a larger trickle of information, whereas what Iran has imposed is really a complete or near total suffocation of data for the general public.
9: And we know that some people have been using satellite to get online. The BBC has been able to get some information out of the country by people who've been able to get around the restrictions. And do you know yet if the internet is switched back on today in Iran, whether people will be able to access whatever they want or whether it's going to be heavily restricted, maybe heavily monitored global internet?
0: Right. So we've found that over the years, each time Iran switches off the internet, the metrics we use at NetBlocks track the level of service, the quality of service as well. Each time the internet has come back on after some of these disruptions that Iran's authorities have imposed, service is somewhat diminished. So it never gets back to where it was. There's more filtering in place. There are more restrictions. And that means that, for example, we take a look at this just this year. This is the second nation-scale internet shutdown that has been imposed. And in the period between that, which was imposed during the January protests, and this current shutdown that began on the 28th of February at the start of the war, even between those two, internet was quite heavily filtered, even more than usual. And even at the best of times, Iranian internet is heavily censored, no access to international social media networks. So I think that even if we do see some restoration of internet connectivity today, it's going to be a different story. The best hope could be that it could return to that kind of filtered level.
9: Okay, we'll find out if it gets back online later on today. Thanks very much. That's Alp Toker there, the chief executive of NetBlocks.
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2: People attacked Ebola treatment centers in the Democratic Republic of Congo. 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
4: Hello, welcome to Newsday on the BBC World Service with Anne Soy in Nairobi and Rob Young in London.
9: The US has launched new strikes on Iran, targeting missile sites and boats.
4: Medical authorities warn that the Ebola virus could be spreading at a rate that's outpacing efforts to control it.
9: And how gene editing of a protein could significantly lower bad cholesterol for life. First, a summary of the latest news.
11: BBC News with Danielle Yawovetska. The US Secretary of State Marco Rubio has said reaching a peace deal with Iran will take a few days, despite renewed US strikes on the country and Iran saying it had downed a hostile stealth drone. Iranian officials have been meeting Qatari mediators. Residents of Beirut's southern suburbs have been fleeing their homes after Israel launched airstrikes across Lebanon. People have been fleeing by car to avoid IDF attacks on the Hezbollah stronghold. Pakistan's defence minister has rejected the possibility of his country normalising ties with Israel by joining President Trump's Abraham Accords. Mr. Trump has urged this, but the minister said it would clash with Pakistan's fundamental ideologies. Human Rights Watch says it's found evidence the UAE is involved in recruiting Colombian mercenaries to fight for the paramilitary RSF in Sudan. The report says the fighters were moved in via Somalia, Chad and Libya. A group of 7 women and 12 children linked to Islamic State fighters are heading to Australia. The so-called IS brides had been held by Kurdish forces in Syria for years. An Australian minister said they would not receive government assistance. Traffic police in the Indian capital, Delhi, are being given solar-powered air-conditioned helmets because of blistering heat, with May hotter even than usual. The whole country is affected. At least 16 people in the southern state of Telangana have died of heatstroke this summer. A drone display that's part of an annual sound and light festival in Australia has been called off after 89 drones fell into Sydney Harbour. A harbour employee said he saw the drones crashing into a wharf and almost hitting some workers. One of the all-time greats of American jazz, the saxophonist Sonny Rollins, has died aged 95. A son of Harlem from the 1940s, he became a key player in the bebop scene. BBC News.
9: Thank you, Danielle, for that summary of the news. Hello, you're with Newsday from the BBC World Service with Anne Soy in Nairobi and Rob Young in London.
4: This half hour, we discuss Iran's latest attacks with a former US military colonel and look at how the war is affecting Africa.
9: We'll also go to the Democratic Republic of Congo and hear how the country's dealing with the Ebola virus. We'll speak to the medical humanitarian group Alima.
4: And as ever, we welcome your messages on any of the stories you hear on the programme. Our text number is +44 77 86 20 50 85.
9: So the US military says it launched new strikes on southern Iran, targeting Iranian missile sites and boats attempting to place mines. U.S. Central Command said in a statement the strikes were taken in self-defense. Well, the developments come despite a ceasefire and diplomatic efforts towards a possible peace deal. Iran's government has played down the talk of any imminent agreement. Well, I've been speaking to Brendan Kearney, who's a retired colonel of the U.S. Marine Corps, and asking him if these new strikes could mean the end of the ceasefire.
22: It could be the end of the ceasefire if the hostilities continue, but I think right now, with the hope on my part that calmer heads will prevail, that the Iranians will stop laying mines, maritime mines, and they also won't either turn on targeting radar or fire missiles at U.S. aircraft, because they're going to be struck hard if they do. So fingers are crossed that this is a bit of an aberration, which is not unusual in ceasefire situations.
9: Do you think these strikes could have an impact on the talks taking place between the United States and Iran to try to come to some kind of permanent settlement?
22: Oh, I do. I think they, the Iranians quietly have a bit of a challenge within their own governmental structure. I think there's far right wingers in the Iranian, particularly from the Iranian military, that do not want to see this end. They want to continue fighting on. While I think there are others that might have the upper hand right now that would like to see hostilities end. Because this is not, it's not good for Iran over the long haul. And if the United States and Israel and some of the other Gulf countries start a heavy campaign against Iran again, you know, all that's going to do is just exacerbate significantly the damage they've already suffered. And they make some, there's some Iranians, I'm sure, that are kidding themselves that they can survive this thing relatively unscathed. And I would disagree with them. I've watched this type of thing in action for many, many decades. And once these aerial campaigns get going, they can be extraordinarily destructive.
9: When you talk about the damage to the Iranian military capabilities, it's clear then that there are still some missile launch sites in Iran which are capable of being used, and there are Iranian boats that can place mines because that is what has been struck. Yet we have been told by the US administration that the damage to the Iranian military has been devastating, but clearly not devastating enough from America's perspective.
22: Oh, I agree with you. I think that's a nice assessment on your part. The hostilities stopped prior to probably really very significant blows being made against the Iranian military and their infrastructure. We really kind of avoided that, but I don't think we're going to avoid that if it comes to the hostilities starting again. But the Iranians are, you know, they're not dummies. They husbanded some of their capability, kept it well hidden, did not use it in trying to engage the U.S., all with a sound military practice of making sure you don't just, fire off all your ammunition as quickly as you can, even in a defensive posture that they were in. So they've got some capability left. And I think the U.S. fully respects that. But those are the things that are going to be targeted this next time around. And, the intelligence has been ongoing ever since the ceasefire started to reevaluate the first bombing campaign. And now if it starts up again, you'll see strikes in places possibly where they have not been conducted before.
9: You said before that some in Iran want the conflict to end. They don't want a peace deal with the United States. So is it possible then that it is some part of the armed forces had decided to try to lay mines or launch missiles, or look as if they were going to launch missiles, without the approval of people far higher up the political chain of command?
22: Oh, I think that's absolutely the case. I think, the very survival of the IRGC depends on the current. Depends on the current form of government staying in place. If they were so badly defeated, and the regular Iranian army also suffered significant defeat, then you're going to have a situation where the government, I think, is eventually, may not be quickly, but will eventually fall. That is a wish on the part of the United States. Whether it's going to take place sooner rather than later is anybody's guess, but the destruction of this military capability that, over the past 47 years has been used primarily against the Iranian people themselves is something that's going to benefit Iran in the long run, because these so-called military members of the Revolutionary Guards are thugs and murderers. That's all there is to it. They like killing unarmed people and then executing them if they happen to get a hold of them. So we're going to have to wait and see how this one turns out.
9: Brendan Kearney there, who's a retired US colonel.
4: We turn now to the outbreak of Ebola in the Democratic Republic of Congo. So far, 220 people are thought to have died and two new cases have been confirmed in Uganda.
9: Dr. Tedros Adhanom Ghebreyesus, the head of the World Health Organization, has warned that the Ebola outbreak in Central East Africa is outpacing efforts to scale up the response. He said this meant responders were now playing catch-up, and this is putting pressure on health services and frontline responders in the affected areas in eastern DR Congo.
4: One of the organizations involved in the medical human is the medical humanitarian group ALIMA, which is using its cube isolation system, a sealed treatment unit designed to care for infectious patients while helping to protect health workers. I've been speaking to Dr. Papis Lami, ALIMA's coordinator for the Ebola response, who's currently in Bunia, the capital of Ituri province, which is the epicenter of that outbreak. I asked him about the situation on the ground and the challenges both patients and health teams are facing.
5: What we have seen is that many suspected cases are reported from different health zones. We don't have many functional health facilities, I mean Ebola treatment centers who are functional. ALIMA has opened a temporary ATC at Bunia General Hospital.
4: That's the Ebola treatment center.
5: Ebola treatment center, exactly. And we are also taking care of patients at Rwampara. There are many, many challenges in terms of laboratory capacity, epidemiologic surveillance, and also the activity of safe burial also are taking time.
4: Just tell us about the cube. How does it work?
5: The cube is a medical device who is very transparent with a kind of plastic. So it's a room who can allow physicians and nurses to take care of patients without getting in the red zone. I mean, you don't need to have like a full PPE before to be in contact in patients. So it's very, very important device in this kind of outbreak because we can monitor patients without getting inside his room. And we can do, intensive care because we can monitor patients, as I said before. And we have also a psychologic aspect because relative of patients can come and discuss with patients through this transparent plastic or device.
4: So it's like a transparent hospital room with a bed and everything, just typically how a hospital room would look like. And then it's attached to these long gloves, long sleeves, where
5: exactly.
4: If there's an emergency, you as the medic can rush in, put your hands through these long sleeves and attend to the patient who is inside the cube.
5: Exactly. So you can make your IV lines, you can make perfusion, transfusion from outside, and many things that you can do without getting inside the room.
4: And relatives can also come and visit and talk to their patient safely. How much of a difference has that made?
5: There are many fears around Ebola disease, and psychological aspect is very, very important. So what we want is not to isolate patients, but is to isolate virus. That's why it's important to bring relatives, family members to come visit and talk to the patients. So Cube can allow us to do that.
4: And I remember in 2018 interviewing a patient who was inside the cube. I was on the outside. I could see them and we could talk. Made a huge difference. But I imagine also for the health workers in terms of infection prevention, that makes a big difference as well.
5: Exactly. It's a very, very difference because you can make a lot of art without getting inside this room. So in terms of prevention and control infection, it makes a great difference.
4: And is it correct that there was no health worker in your Ebola treatment centers in North Kivu that were infected between 2018 and 2020? Is that correct?
5: Yes, it's correct. It's linked to all the prevention control procedures that we have made in place, including, of course, CUBE.
6: But you have also had challenges on the ground since you set up in the new epicenter. Your facility was attacked last week and part of it was set on fire. Can you tell us what happened?
5: There is one patient who arrived at the hospital, not in the Ebola treatment center at Rampara. It was a famous person, very known in the community, a young footballer. This person died in the hospital. So the family asked medical staff to give the core without all the procedures of preparing corpse in this context of Ebola before giving the core to the family. There was like a misunderstanding. Young people come and we can understand that they are affected because they lost one of their relatives and one of the important person in the community. That's why they attacked the tents. We don't think that it was an attack against Alima or against the response activities. It was like a sporadic event. After that, we had a discussion with the community, the person in charge of political and administrative authorities. So they tell us that everything is okay. We can come back and continue our activities. So since Saturdays, we are there and we

0: are there, and we are working closely with the authorities and the community.
1: Dr. Papis Lami, the Alima's coordinator for the Ebola response, who is currently at the epicenter in Bunia. And you've been sending us your messages on the stories that we're covering on this Ebola outbreak. Anyi George Namugongo in Namugongo, Uganda, says that when patients flee hospital, as has been the case in one of the hospitals that was attacked, they go home into communities and that can spread the virus. And there's James Ruey in South Sudan, who says that East African countries need to be vigilant to fight the Ebola outbreak, not to spread to other countries. And one more from BW Bokari in Freetown, Sierra Leone, one of the countries affected more than 10 years ago. Ebola in the DRC has the potential to spread. So the government, he talks about the measures that are being put in place as well in Sierra Leone, which is quite far from the epicenter of the current outbreak. Because of flights, Rob, it's very easy to spread such viruses nowadays within a very short time.
2: Mm, and it was interesting to hear your interview there about the cube, one of those developments that could help medics, particularly given we've been hearing about the shortages there are in many parts of personal protective equipment. You're listening to Newsday on the BBC World Service. Time for your sport headlines. Here's Sarah Manai.
3: Now, something that many of you followers of the English Premier League will be aware of is that Pep Guardiola announced last week he will step down as the Manchester City manager following a decade in charge, leading the club to 20 trophies during his time at the club, including 6 Premier League titles and the Champions League, as well as both the English Cups competitions this season. After leading Barcelona and Bayern Munich, Guardiola didn't think he'd be in England for such a long time.
4: I'm a guy like likes to move. You know, I'm in Barcelona with one of the best teams ever, and I move, and Bayern, one of the incredible clubs, I move. And when I was in Barcelona, my 30, I went to Mexico and Italy and different places. 10 years here is because I connect.
3: Well, so strong was the connection, the club will build him a statue and now has a stand at the club stadium named after him.
4: So I remember when I was at Old Trafford, I said, oh, Sir Alex Ferguson there. And going to Anfield, oh, Kenny Dalglish. And maybe in a while, the name of my family, of my dad and my mom, and will be there. I don't know what happened with me for many, many years. So it's a huge, huge honour.
3: Well, let's bring in Amos Murphy from the Manchester City podcast, City Rumble, who was at the Etihad on Sunday, amongst those emotional scenes as Pep said goodbye. Good morning, Amos.
5: Good morning, hello.
3: How much does Pep mean to the fan base? Has the connection between fans and the club grown?
5: Well, I'd say around 6 p.m. on Sunday, there are 50,000 people in tears, men, women, children, and I think that sums up the legacy that he leaves behind, the memories. And a decade is a very long time. That's not revolutionary insight, but it put it into perspective when you saw all of the memories flash up on the screen and how much he's changed as a person as well. He arrived as maybe somebody a little bit sceptic about what the journey held. And obviously 10 years later, he said he didn't plan to stay for 10 years. And you know, here we are.
3: Were you at the parade yesterday for the men's, women's academy teams, followed by the after party featuring Noel Gallagher? It was more of a celebration of Pep than the team, wasn't it?
5: Yeah, it was a wonderful day. We've actually had some lovely weather in Manchester for the first time in a long time. So the sun was out and the after party was fantastic. The club did an amazing job. It was around 20,000 people packed into an arena. Again, the memories coming up, people, there was a moment where every single trophy Pep Guardiola had won was brought out onto stage with all of the different legends from the time that he's been here. So yeah, again, it's been a very emotional couple of days.
3: Yes, in a surprise homecoming, City's former captain Vincent Kompany was there yesterday. Basketball legend Michael Jordan led also this cast of star names to pay tribute to Pep. Now, where do City go from here, Amos? The rumours of Enzo Maresca, the former Chelsea manager, would he have the fans backing like Pep did at the start?
5: I would assume so. Obviously, football is a cutthroat business and it is results based. I think the issue is going to be, though, City will be able to replace a tactician, a manager, a coach. There will be great coaches who come and play fantastic football. Replacing the man is going to be the most difficult part, because the emotional intelligence that we've seen from Guardiola

0: to just understand what it's like to become Mancunian almost. You know, you mentioned Noel Gallagher was there. We are a city of attitude and arrogance and swagger. He's taken that in his stride, and in a way it has become his city. So yeah, I think Enzo Maresca's obviously got a lot to live up to, and you can never replace somebody like that. So we will have to be realistic about what comes next, but also thankful because it happened.
1: Yeah, good luck to the man who's going to be replacing Pep at the Etihad. And you said there was a real love story between more than a football club, a whole part of the city, a whole part of Manchester with Pep and the culture. We talked about Oasis. What's your favourite memory of City under Pep?
0: Wow. I would say Istanbul. When City completed the Champions League, it felt like a pilgrimage to, you know, an amazing city. And that almost felt like the, not the last chapter, but the pinnacle to win the Champions League under Guardiola.
1: Amos, thank you very much for being with us this morning. That was Amos Murphy from the podcast City Ramble, and that's all the sport from us this morning.
2: Laura, thank you very much. Got thanked twice.
3: Now, we were talking earlier about the ongoing talks to end the war between the US and Iran. That conflict has seen the cost of oil jump, as well as the price of food and many other goods. Even if the conflict is ended tomorrow, the economic effects are likely to continue to be felt for some time. The head of one of East Africa's biggest banks has warned of the impact the Iran war and crisis could have on food security in Africa, saying that we don't want the indignity of not being able to feed our people. Equity Group's chief executive, James Mwangi, started by telling Zainab Badawi why he was particularly worried by the crisis around food that has now been exacerbated by the limited access to the Strait of Hormuz.
4: That corridor is where most of our fertilizers pass through. So the input, or missing the input, that means that production will be affected.
5: And just explain what that means at grassroots level for the people in African countries that are affected.
4: It means that maybe the first year will be the soil fertility will still be able to support yields, but by the second year, the soil will not have the nutrients to be able to support heavy production. Yet the population is growing, incomes are growing, so the demand for protein food is growing. So we don't want the indignity of not being able to feed our people. That is why it is a concern, because it's not about food security, it's about dignity and livelihoods of our people.
5: Your focus is very much on rural communities and women-led farms and so on. And you believe that innovation and technology can really serve these underserved communities. But how can you scale up farmers in Africa when only about 10 to 20% of smallholder farms in Africa are commercially viable?
4: Yeah, I think it's true that our biggest challenge is small-scale farming based on subsistence farming. And that then means that they don't grow for the market. They grow for household use. So anybody then who is not doing farming is not provided for. And that is why our central focus should be to increase productivity on small-scale farming. And the way to do that is enhance the capacity of the farmer, transform them from subsistence farming to market farming. Let them become agro-businesses. They are practicing businesses. And we can do that because production in Africa can increase 6 to 8 times on the same acreage of land, because we need the right inputs, the right knowledge and capacity of the farmer. That is where we need. The reason why I'm obsessed with it is because we'll change the lives of 70% of the African population if we change the lives of the farmers. If we can't feed ourselves, then there's nothing else we would be confident of being able to do.
3: James Mwangi there, the CEO of Equity Group, in a conversation with Zainab Badawi.
2: Now, some potentially good medical news. Trials in the UK suggest that a single infusion of a new therapy could significantly lower bad cholesterol for life. It works by editing the gene of a protein that sufferers find difficult to process, and doctors say it could mean that people need to take fewer cholesterol-lowering medicines, such as statins. Sophie Hutchinson reports.
6: Jeanette had dangerously high cholesterol. She's almost 68, the age her father died from a stroke.
7: One of the doctors once told me that I was a walking time bomb.
6: But she's been given a new gene editing therapy called Verve 102, and now her cholesterol levels have halved.
7: It's totally changed my life. I feel like I'm a new person. I really feel that it's worked, and I am so, so pleased that I had it done.
6: She's one of just 35 patients to take part in what's being described as a groundbreaking trial. The BBC was given exclusive access to patients. They either had inherited high cholesterol or a heart attack at a young age. All continued their regular medication, but in addition were given an infusion of a new gene editing therapy. The results published in the New England Journal of Medicine show their levels of bad cholesterol reduced by up to 62% and continued to remain low a year on. Professor Riaz Patel, who works at the UK's largest cardiac centre, supplied a third of the patients. He says what's exciting is people may only need to have one infusion in a lifetime.
8: First time we're in a position where we can do this one-and-done approach, where you don't need to worry about someone's cholesterol levels in terms of risk of heart attacks, because they'll have had a treatment that will hopefully see them out for the rest of their life.
6: So how does it work? It's the liver's job to clear bad cholesterol from the blood to stop it clogging up vessels. But a protein called PCSK9 can get in the way and stop that process working properly. The new medicine edits that protein's gene and switches it off, which allows the liver to keep clearing out bad cholesterol. It is early days for this trial. Future phases will include hundreds, if not thousands, of participants. Nevertheless, these results have triggered genuine excitement about the prospect that for the first time, a gene editing medicine may allow us to prevent heart disease, the world's commonest killer. 8 million people in the UK have heart disease and need cholesterol-lowering medicines like statins. Daniel is one of them and has been in and out of hospital with chest pains. But since he took part in the trial, his bad cholesterol has halved.
9: It's a game changer. I don't have to worry whether the statins are working. And there's also side effects to statins as well. It's just amazing.
6: Doctors say it's too early to know whether it'll be possible for patients to come off their statins altogether. But Daniel and Jeanette are hoping it will.
2: That was our health correspondent Sophie Hutchinson reporting, and you can read more on that breakthrough on the BBC website at bbc.com.
3: Tuesday, thank you so much for your company through the morning. I'm Ann Soy in Nairobi, Rob Young in London. Have a good day.

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2: Coming up on the Arts Hour with me, Nikki Beatty, Canadian-American actor Sandra Oh of Killing Eve fame shares the challenges of preparing for her UK stage debut.
3: The process of being in rehearsal, it's such a sacred space. You really get to try things. That's the time that you are really exercising your instinct and who you are to the utmost. Like, that's what the play is demanding.
2: We'll hear from Italian filmmaker Damiano Michieletto about his film Primavera, the American avant-garde artist and musician Laurie Anderson on taking on assignments, and Better Call Saul star Bob Odenkirk talks about his move into action movies. Also on the show, we explore the psychology of the photo booth, hear from Nigerian rapper Illbliss, and my conversation with the artist, composer, and producer Bishi. All that and more coming up on the Arts Hour.
4: BBC News with Danielle Yawovietska. The US Secretary of State Marco Rubio has said reaching a peace deal with Iran will take a few days after renewed US strikes on the country. As talks continue in Qatar between Iranian officials and mediators, Mr. Rubio said there had been extensive conversations about the specific language which would form the agreement. Azadeh Moshiri is in Delhi, where the US Secretary of State is travelling to.
5: The last we've heard from Marco Rubio is that the Strait of Hormuz will be open one way or another. But it's really hard to gauge the state of play when it comes to those negotiations, because what we've been hearing in the last couple of days from White House officials is that progress is going to be made. In fact, the Secretary of State on Sunday had told us that we could expect good news in a few hours when it comes to opening the Strait of Hormuz. And yet here we are today. That certainly hasn't happened. And there's news of these defensive strikes.
4: Pakistan's defense minister has rejected the possibility of his country normalizing ties with Israel by joining President Trump's Abraham Accords initiative. It's one of six Muslim-majority nations told to do so as a mandatory part of a wider deal to end the Iran war. Residents of southern Beirut suburbs have been fleeing their homes after Israel's Prime Minister Benjamin Netanyahu said his country was again at war with Hezbollah. Southern Beirut has been largely spared Israeli strikes since a ceasefire was agreed in mid-April. Yoland Nell is in Jerusalem.
6: Well, this all comes in the context of mounting public criticism in Israel about the continuing Hezbollah attacks, and as well as the use of explosive drones to deadly effect against those Israeli forces. There are thousands of them currently on the ground occupying part of southern Lebanon. There have also been cross-border strikes as well, and there weren't any casualties reported yesterday as a result of those. Another one of these explosive drones landed in an open area, and at the moment there are real tight restrictions on people living in the north of the country. Many are saying that they are not sending their children to school for the moment as well.
4: The head of the World Health Organization is due to travel to the Democratic Republic of Congo today as the country struggles to contain an Ebola outbreak, which is believed to have killed at least 220 people. Dr. Tedros Adhanom Ghebreyesus said delays in detecting cases mean responders were now playing catch-up. Barbara Pletasha is in Nairobi.
7: He basically laid out what we have been seeing over the past days in terms of the epidemic, and that is there was a delay in detecting it. So it seems to have been spreading under the radar for weeks, possibly months, before people realized what was going on. Part of the reason for that was because this is a very rare strain of the virus. So when people were testing it in the epicenter, they weren't picking it up, and then samples had to be sent to Kinshasa, the capital city, and there it was detected.
4: You're listening to The World News from the BBC. An investigation by a leading rights group has found evidence the United Arab Emirates has been involved in recruiting Colombian mercenaries to fight in the Sudan war. Human Rights Watch says an Abu Dhabi-based security company organised flights and training before covertly transporting the fighters to help the Sudanese paramilitary rapid support forces. The report says mercenaries were moved to Sudan via Somalia, Chad and Libya. A drone display that's part of an annual sound and light festival in Australia has been called off after 89 drones fell into Sydney Harbour. No injuries were reported, but people were sent running. The operating firm said an unforeseen change in the radio frequency was to blame. One harbour worker said the festival should in future stick to fireworks. Traffic police in the Indian capital Delhi are being given solar-powered air-conditioned helmets because of blistering heat, with the month of May even hotter than usual. The whole country is affected and casual workers, often impoverished, are especially vulnerable, having little access to ventilation. At least 16 people in the southern state of Telangana have died of heatstroke this summer. One of the all-time greats of American jazz, the saxophonist Sonny Rollins, has died aged 95. Born in Harlem, New York, Rollins began his career in the 1940s, becoming a key player in the bebop scene and performing alongside the likes of Miles Davis, Thelonious Monk and Charlie Parker. He became famed for experimenting and improvisation. Speaking at an event in New York in 2015, Rollins explained the importance of jazz as a musical genre.
8: This is the spiritual music that we're doing out here. That's keeping the world together. This is what we call jazz. That's keeping this world in equilibrium. Jazz. See? And I don't care what kind of music you like out here today. It all comes from jazz.
4: BBC News.
2: Hello and welcome to The Arts Hour from the BBC World Service. I'm Nikki Badey, bringing you a star-studded lineup of global guests and some cultural companionship with the best arts and culture conversation from across the BBC and beyond. Coming up in a moment, Canadian-American actor Sandra Oh of Killing Eve fame shares the challenges of preparing for her UK stage debut. Italian filmmaker Damiano Micheletto on his film Primavera. And we hear from the American avant-garde artist and musician, Laurie Anderson. Also on the show, Better Call Saul star Bob Odenkirk on his move into action movies. We'll explore the psychology of the photo booth. Hear from Nigerian rapper Ill Bliss. That's not all, though. My guests on today's Arts Hour are artist, composer and producer Bishi. We'll be talking about her latest album, Maya, The Birth of a Superhero. And we welcome, as our cultural critic this week, art historian, curator and writer Alexandra Steinecker-Clark. Before we go any further, do you both have a cultural highlight that you'd like to recommend to the world this week? Bishi, I'll come to you first.
9: I'm a big fan of a musician called Joy Guidry. She is a bassoonist, an improviser, a composer, and she combines her bassoon with electronic improvisation. There's something incredibly healing about her work. And just watching her work her bassoon and her electronic magic, it's peaceful to even watch her perform.
2: How lovely. Alexandra, do you have a cultural highlight that you'd like to recommend this week?
10: I do, and it's actually a fiction novel by the author Caro Claire Burke, and it's called Yesteryear. And it's gone really viral online, and the whole premise is basically that a trad wife, a traditional wife with these traditional values, who goes viral online and is quite popular, is an influencer, she gets transported back to the early 1800s and has to live within the world that she's basically been promoting online with those traditional values. And it becomes a sort of psychological thriller. It very much references themes of religion, of motherhood, of society, but also the themes that we're living in today when it comes to thinking about online presence mm-hmm. and what is real, what is performance.
2: That's a great recommendation. I can already visualize that as a film as well.
10: It actually has gotten picked up. Yeah, Anne Hathaway.
2: Right.
10: Yeah,
2: okay.
10: She's a fan.
2: Thank you both so much. First up then, actor Sandra Oh is probably best known across the world for her starring roles as Eve Pilastri in the series Killing Eve and Dr. Christina Yang in Grey's Anatomy. She's currently preparing to make her UK stage debut in an update of The Misanthrope, a 17th century comedy of manners written by the French playwright Molière. In this new version, Sandra plays author Alice, who, as the BBC's Roman Kemp pointed out, gets into trouble because of her honesty.
11: Yes, I think that's a big part of the play.
12: Yeah.
11: Alice speaking her mind really, really is the thrust of the play. But just to your point, you know, classically, The Misanthrope by Molière, ours is an adaptation written by Martin Crimp, and it's actually, I think it's maybe his third adaptation.
12: Yeah.
11: What's special about this one is that the genders are reversed.
12: Yeah.
11: So usually Alsace is a man, but now it's Alice playing, I'm playing her, as a woman. So that's a real interesting take on it. I'm not exactly sure because we're only in the second week of rehearsal. And so how that will kind of translate in a larger sense, I'm not exactly sure, but it's a great thrill.
12: I was going to say, how fun is Alice to play, though? Because, I mean, it's very rarely do you get to play a character where you can describe and say exactly
11: how you
12: say what you mean exactly.
11: Yes, I think I also have been very fortunate of playing very strong female characters.
12: Absolutely.
11: But this part, you know, what Alice is kind of pointing to with all the rage that I think many of us have, it's a great opportunity to kind of be a truth teller. Yeah. That gets her into trouble, but a real truth teller. You know, it's right now I'm finding my way, but I can't wait to, you know, get up on stage. You know what I mean? There's something that I love being an actor, and the process of also being in rehearsal, it's such a sacred space. You really get to try things. That's the time that you are really exercising your instinct and who you are to the utmost. Like, that's what the play is demanding. But it's also a place where it feels terrible because you're trying things for the first time and you're just standing there and you're like, I don't know how to move my arms. Or it's like, I just have egg on my face. Or I'm looking at someone and I completely go blank. But these are the things that you kind of have to go through to craft the play and craft a character.
2: Sandra Oh. With me in the Arts Hour studio are cultural commentator Alexandra Steinecker-Clark and artist, musician and composer Bishi. Bishi, does this update appeal to you? And if so, why?
9: I love Sandra Oh. And I also love comedy of manners and theatre from the 17th century because I think there's something about that era which is still so modern. I think the levels of humour and bawdiness, the chemistry between characters, very often female characters from that era feel as contemporary now as they did back then. And I find even when you're looking at folk music, you're looking at folk songs, so many of the themes are just as relevant today as they were in the past. So all of that together would encourage and inspire me to go and see this show.
2: Okay. What about you, Alexandra?
10: Yeah, I think it's really interesting to see this. And also, because if I'm correct, in the original play, the main character was male.
2: Exactly.
10: And then having Sandra Oh play Alice is very exciting. Also, as a Grey's Anatomy fan, I mean, I have to admit, I am really obsessed. I've watched all 22 seasons. But I would be really excited to go see it if I could, because that is incredibly interesting to see someone working within a different environment and how she presents.
2: So what about the whole thing, especially in big theatre cities, whether it's New York or London, stunt star casting? Now, I'm not saying that this is stunt casting for Sandra Oh, but does that make either of you want to go to the theatre because one of your favourite movie stars is on stage, Bishi?
9: If I'm being honest, yes, it does, because I just love performance. And I think theatre, you really have to go in a room and sit there. You cannot take your phone out.
2: Yeah.
9: It's one of the last surviving art forms that is ritualistic and time-based. I think that gives it a very special spin.
2: Thank you both. You're listening to The Arts Hour from the BBC World Service. I'm Nikki Beattie. From the early 1800s, Italian composer Vivaldi was master of the violin at the Ospedale della Pietà, a home for orphaned and abandoned girls in Venice. He worked there for 40 years, writing most of his now popular works, including the Four Seasons Violin Concertos, and composing for his young women pupils. If you heard our Arts Hour on Tour show in Rome, you'll already be familiar with that time in history and the girls learning at that very school, because one of our guests was the filmmaker Margherita Vicario, whose film Gloria was set at the same time and at that school. Well, that's now the setting for another film, Primavera, or Spring, made by the Italian director Damiano Micheletto, already known for his theatre productions and opera. The BBC's Tom Sutcliffe spoke to Damiano about the relationship at the centre of his film between Vivaldi and one of his talented students, Cecilia.
13: Cecilia is, of course, a fictional character, but we know that Vivaldi himself wrote some concert for Anna Maria del Violin, probably a violin virtuoso of the orphanage. So somehow Cecilia could be considered as an alter ego of this musician.
14: The orphanage is called the Ospedale della Pietà. How much of the film is factual, and where have you departed? Where have you taken liberties?
13: Well, actually, I have to say that what we told, it's very precise about historical facts. Actually, the Ospedale della Pietà doesn't exist anymore. Where the ospedale was, now there is a hotel, and also the church, La Chiesa della Pietà, where Vivaldi was performing, is still existing, of course, near San Marco Square, but has been totally renovated in the 19th century. So it's not the church that Vivaldi was performing. But still you have the upper level where the girls can perform behind a structure, so to keep them invisible.
14: Yes, in the film they're screened from the audience, and the audience can just hear the music they're making and not actually see them.
13: Yeah.
14: Tell us about your choices of music. Obviously, the film is called Primavera, and that for many people would be the music that plays in their head when they hear the name Vivaldi. But you're very cautious about how you use that. What was your thinking about that?
13: Well, my thinking was, okay, this is not a biopic on Vivaldi, but it's a story where music plays a big role. And I wanted to avoid also the more stereotyped music by Vivaldi. I think it's quite impossible to put the Primavera music of Vivaldi as a score, because it's too famous, and we are used to hear that also in the elevator or the phoning machine when you're waiting. No, you have this ta ta ta ta ta ta ta ta. You're waiting to be connected with. How can I use that? No. So I prepare a list of music of Vivaldi that I thought could be good for a narrative point of view. And I think the religious music of Vivaldi is not the most famous one, but I would say it's very modern. It's the music where I think he expressed something really deep, really modern, that also you don't recognize as Vivaldi. So it's not the classic Vivaldi music. Because Venice is my hometown, I was not afraid of showing the beauty of Venice. I just wanted to be there on the set, having the objects, the space, and then being inspired by the music. That's why I did a movie about music, because it's what I'm doing in opera, telling a story with the music. I want to go parallel between cinema and opera, because they are totally different technique, but the core, it's not so different. When Puccini was writing his opera, cinema was arriving, and you can see that the music of Puccini is becoming more and more cinematographic. Well, also the late Verdi is becoming the last opera of Verdi, Falstaff, is totally cinematographic. There's no aria, there's no stop. It's just going on, going on, going on. So the mixture between music, words, image, it's both operatic and cinematographic. It's not a surprise that this man, even though he died poor and alone and forgotten, and his music has been totally forgotten for a couple of centuries, now he has on Spotify millions of followers. So it's still alive, and the energy and the power of his melodies and the rhythm of his music is incredible.
2: Damiano Micheletto talking about his film Primavera. My guests on today's Arts Hour are musician, composer, producer and artist Fishy and the cultural critic Alexandra Steinecker-Clark. I had no idea that Vivaldi died destitute. They're both nodding at me here. And that his works weren't found for another 200 years. But this is why I love cinema. It teaches me. Alexandra, your thoughts on the film?
10: I was really surprised because when I first clicked play, I thought that it was perhaps going to be a biopic. I thought that I was going to learn about Vivaldi's life. Mm. But actually, the film very much goes along this narrative arc of the story of Cecilia, which I found really powerful because ultimately, what this film does, in my opinion, is it shows the passion that can be evoked when you engage with something as wonderful as music or as creativity, and what lengths people will go to in order to be able to continue to have that in their lives, and what a powerful thing Vivaldi created with his music.
2: Bishi, how did it speak to you?
9: Well, I've been a Vivaldi fan since I was a child, and actually buying the Four Seasons on a cassette tape when I was five with my own pocket money was one of the first ever albums that I saved up for. I have been told by people not to mention that because it's not cool, but I don't really
2: care. I think that is cooler than anything. So cool.
9: And so I had known about him and his music. I knew that he was known as the Red Priest because of his red hair.
2: Yeah.
9: But I hadn't actually known about the School for Female Orphans or his role as a composer and a teacher within that institution. Yeah. So that was really incredible and really informative for me. And you can tell that the director, I know that he is a director for opera,
2: yeah,
9: and you could really tell in the way that the scenes with the orchestra were filmed, there was an intimacy in those sequences where the musicians were rehearsing and performing that to me really showed that this director understands the musical process.
2: Yeah. Do you, I mean, have you seen many operas, either of you? Are you opera fans? You have.
9: I have seen quite a lot of operas. Obviously, there was that global production of Philip Glass's Akhenaten, and that opera is just something else. You know, that's fine art and performance art and contemporary music and mythology. And
10: I want to watch that.
9: So good.
10: I want to experience that now.
2: Thank you both so much. If you want to hear about Gloria, the other film set in the same school, you can listen to the Arts Hour on Tour in Rome show, available, as all our shows are, as a podcast, so do subscribe and like, if you like it, available wherever you get yours. You're with the BBC World Service and this is the Arts Hour. The American avant-garde artist Laurie Anderson has, since the 1970s in New York, been combining music and film along with performance art, multimedia work and her worldview in projects that focus on language, technology and visual imagery. Here she is talking to the BBC's Naomi Alderman, first about a much earlier commercial success.
15: Your seminal album from the 1980s was Big Science, which includes Oh Superman. Let's just hear a bit from the title track.
16: Hey pal, how do I get to town from here?
15: Which paints a picture of a desolate landscape that's full of potential.
16: We'll just take a right where they're going to build that new shopping mall. Go straight past where they're going to put in the freeway.
15: You go on to talk about the golden cities, golden towns, but then also every man for himself. Is that as relevant now as it felt when you wrote the song?
16: More so. And there are many, many more of these kinds of liminal spaces since I wrote that song. There are vast swaths of the country that are food deserts. The only food you can get is from a vending machine. It is much more extreme than when I wrote that song, of a country that has really been propelled by capitalism. And I'm very impressed with Mark Fisher, who has written, you know, it's easier to imagine the end of the world than it is to imagine the end of capitalism. Mm. And I think for some Americans, they really have no other model than this, just making bigger golden towns. I still find it a very fascinating place to live, full of energy in many ways, full of really interesting people. And I feel that it's a weird privilege to be living in the middle of this upheaval to try to understand why it's happening and take it as an opportunity.
15: That brings us to this show that you're touring at the moment called Republic of Love, which might be hard to imagine in this current moment. Explain the premise of the show.
16: The premise was that I was asked last spring to participate in a big festival in Vienna. And the theme of this festival was the rise of fascism in Europe. And so they asked me to give a two-hour talk about the relationship of government and love. And I'm not really used to getting assignments, you know, so I thought, I'm going to accept this one because I don't have the slightest idea how to approach it, especially in 2 hours. And they said, this talk will be delivered at ORF, which was the radio station where Hitler announced the annexation of Austria in 1938. So I thought, can you find a place with a little less history? but I did it in that haunted place, a two-hour talk featuring the Mozart Children's Choir, who sang a beautiful song called David's Lamentations, which was at the very end. My policy is not to apologize, especially in shows, but in this case, it was a very beautiful song sung by David, the biblical king, that he wrote supposedly to his son, who he had, killed in a battle. And he was apologizing to his son, and it's a very beautiful song. I wish I could die in your place. I am so sorry I killed you. And I wanted to end it this way because, you know, many people in my generation are saying to people a generation or two or three behind us, we are so sorry for destroying the world, making it a dangerous and a toxic place. But, you know, your generation will be fixing it up. And you're like, wait a second, you know, when you were a child, did anyone ask you to fix the world?
15: Yeah.
16: That's a big order. So I wanted to end with this apology. Anyway, it sent me on a spiral that went off in a few directions. It's a lot of ideas and music and things surrounding this idea of government and love.
2: Laurie Anderson. Vichy, as a multidisciplinary artist yourself, what does Laurie Anderson's work mean to you?
17: Well, over COVID, I curated a digital arts festival and Laurie Anderson was the headlined artist. We talked about technology, we talked about the stories of women. And what I realised is she's almost like a telescope, you know, whether she's using her electric violin, body percussion, whatever kind of performance art she's engaging in, it's a communion with the American political condition.
2: Alexandra, I mean, Laurie Anderson's obviously the perfect example. Yeah. But are there other artists who you admire who express issues that we face in contemporary life?
10: Oh, I was thinking about what I recently saw. I was at the Venice Biennale. I am half Austrian and I come from Salzburg. And the Austrian pavilion was by far the most popular and famous pavilion.
2: Tell us why.
10: Biennale. Well, the artist, Florentina Hortzinger, she created this performance, but it's not just her. It's so many different performers who come together and absolutely enliven the pavilion. For people who might not know what the Venice Biennale looks like or feels like, there are different international pavilions and they choose an artist and a curator. And in the pavilion, these performers were doing, I would say, quite abject, slightly grotesque and uncomfortable things. There's one performance, for example, that really stuck with me is when a performer climbs up a rope into a bell and they have something attached to their hips and they use their body as the clacker of the bell.
2: Wow.
10: And it is so powerful. and you think, oh, is there pain involved? How exhausting is this? What does this mean? What sort of, why is this bell tolling feeling ominous and hopeful at the same time? And so it's really talking about climate change and society and all of these things.
2: I just got goosebumps. And that was your description only.
10: Yeah.
2: Thank you both so much. That's it for part one of the show, but don't go away. Still to come, Bob Odenkirk, a century of the photo booth, Nigerian rapper Ill Bliss, and I'll be talking to the musician, artist and composer Bishi. The Arts Hour's back after this.

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1: Ty Cobb served as special White House counsel in the first Trump administration. 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
4: To come on the Arts Hour with me, Nikki Baady, Better Call Saul star Bob Odenkirk on his move into action movies.
5: It was a way in to features, and I was willing to train, and here we are. I enjoy trying something that's 180 degrees from whatever I just did.
4: We explore the psychology of the photo booth, hear from Nigerian rapper Illbliss, and my conversation with the artist, composer, and producer Bishi. All that and more still to come on the Arts Hour.
6: BBC News with Danielle Yawovietska. The US military says renewed strikes on Iranian targets were defensive as diplomatic moves continue to try to end the war. The attacks on Iranian missile sites and boats trying to lay mines have put renewed pressure on the ceasefire. The US Secretary of State said progress over reaching a peace deal with Iran would take a few days. Pakistan's defence minister has rejected the possibility of Islamabad normalising ties with Israel by joining President Trump's Abraham Accords initiative. Pakistan was one of six Muslim nations told to do so as a mandatory part of a wider deal to end the Iran war. Residents of Beirut's southern suburbs have been fleeing their homes after Israel launched airstrikes across Lebanon. People have been fleeing by car to avoid IDF attacks on the Hezbollah stronghold. The head of the WHO is due in eastern Congo today as the country struggles to contain an Ebola outbreak. Human Rights Watch says it's found evidence the UAE is involved in recruiting Colombian mercenaries to fight for the paramilitary RSF in Sudan. The report says the fighters were moved in via Somalia, Chad and Libya. Traffic police in the Indian capital Delhi are being given solar-powered air-conditioned helmets because of the blistering heat, with May hotter than usual. The whole country is affected. At least 16 people in the south have died of heatstroke this summer. The manager of Japan's oldest professional baseball team has resigned after being arrested over an alleged assault of his 18-year-old daughter. Shinosuke Abe of the Tokyo-based Yomiuri Giants allegedly grabbed her by the collar and forced her to the floor in a domestic dispute. One of the all-time greats of American jazz, the saxophonist Sonny Rollins, has died aged 95. A son of Harlem, from the 1940s, he became a key player in the bebop scene. BBC News.
4: Welcome back to the Arts Hour from the BBC World Service with me, Nikki Baady. If you've only just joined us, here's what you missed in the first half of the show. Killing Eve star Sandra Oh on preparing for her London stage debut, the Italian director Damiano Micheletto on his film Primavera, and we heard from the pioneering American artist and musician Laurie Anderson. Coming up in a moment, star of film and television Bob Odenkirk, an exploration into the psychology of the photo booth. We'll hear from Nigerian hip-hop artist Illbliss, and I'll be talking with artist, composer, producer, musician Bishi. She's here in the studio along with our cultural critic Alexandra Steinecker-Clark. Bob Odenkirk is the American actor who played corrupt lawyer Saul Goodman in the hit series Breaking Bad and its spin-off prequel, Better Call Saul. The role made him a star. He's a man of many talents, though. Starting out as a stand-up comedy performer, he became a writer for the US shows Saturday Night Live and Late Night with Conan O'Brien. He appeared in many TV roles, from The Larry Sanders Show to Curb Your Enthusiasm, Fargo to The Bear, and he's acted in films too, including Little Women, Nebraska, and Nobody. He's now starring in an action comedy movie, Normal, directed by Ben Wheatley. And Bob is also the producer and co-writer. In the film, he plays a small-town sheriff called Ulysses. The BBC's Nick Grimshaw asked him about the significance of the name.
5: Yeah, Ulysses, that's based on not the classic Greek tale, but rather the American president, Ulysses S. Grant, whose nickname was Useless. He was famously, he had no value to anyone until he led the Union Army in the Civil War, until he won the most, the second most important war in our nation's history, probably the most important. Until he won it, he was a wastrel.
7: He was a wastrel. I saw an interview with you that you did a couple of weeks ago. It was before I saw Normal. So it was like, which character do you most relate to? And you said, Ulysses. And I thought, you most relate to Ulysses?
5: Oh, to the character. My character in this movie is actually the closest to me of any character I've ever played.
7: Yes.
5: Which, you know, a lot of people think because I played Saul Goodman on Better Call Saul, I must be very close to that character. And I do felt close to him, but he was quite different from me.
7: Well, you play in this film, Normal, which is pretty gory.
5: Yeah, if you don't like blood and things blowing up, don't go. You have to be up for crazy, comically crazy violence. It's a mad plot. I play a sheriff in the middle of the country of America, a town in the middle of nowhere. It's a small town, like a lot of small towns in America, that's having rough times. But for some reason, the people in this town have money. Now, why is that? Mm. And what does that have to do with the Yakuza in Japan?
7: Like what?
5: Well, we find out.
8: I took a sheriff job in a little town called Normal, Minnesota.
9: Weather advisory, winter storm threatening later this week.
10: Separate! Separate!
5: People seem friendly enough.
11: Keep your hands where I can see them!
12: If you don't play this right, we're going to have a massacre in there.
13: I say we play the hand that's been dealt to all of us, and maybe you get to keep the rest of your figures.
7: Well, I always think you managed to sort of reinvent yourself in a brilliant way from, you know, going from like cult comedy to unexpected now an action lead.
5: Look, all I ever wanted to do was be in Monty Python. That was my dream. And of course, that couldn't happen for so many reasons. But we ended up, after working at Saturday Night Live, I did get a chance to do a pretty free-form show that I had control over creatively with my friend David Cross called Mr. Show that a lot of people saw. And then I started trying to direct movies. That didn't go that well. And then I happened upon this chance to act in Breaking Bad, which wasn't a hit show when I was on it. Mm-hmm. Initially, especially, it was struggling. And that turned into this other career. And then the notion of action was just because I was an older guy when I got famous enough to be curious if I could make a feature film on a bigger scale. And the only thing that I could imagine being supported in would be an action film, which weirdly you can kind of do at any age and any kind of person you are. If you're up for that fighting and you learn it and you make it intriguing, you could say it was a crutch if you want, but it was a way in to features. And I was willing to train, and here we are. I enjoy, you know, trying something that's 180 degrees from whatever I just did.
7: Yeah.
5: So, but keep yourself awake. Try something really out of the box. Yeah.
7: I heard that your kids were quite encouraging, should we say, of you doing Better Call Saul. Was it something that you weren't going to do?
5: I wasn't going to do it.
7: Really?
5: I wasn't that intimidated. I should have been, because it was a bigger acting role than I'd ever prepared for. Mm-hmm. I did many, many small parts over the years, but this was a big, challenging role. But that's not what made me doubt I should do it. It was simply that I had kids at home. And there was still a lot of driving them here and driving them there and stuff that was challenging to deal with. And I was like, I can't leave that in my wife's lap and go shoot this show that shot in Albuquerque, not where we lived. And so I just said no. And then they heard me on the phone saying no. And I hung up the phone and my son said, Dad, you're not going to do that show? And I said, no, I'm not. Can't do it. And he goes, well, you're going to disappoint a lot of people. Mm. And I said, well, I'm going to disappoint a lot of strangers, so I don't really care about them. Then he said, well, some of them are my friends. Some of my friends want to see you do that. Anyway, we talked. He said I'd be willing to help out at home. He was 13. My daughter was 11. And she then talked to me about it, too, and said, we'll help out. We'll help mom. And I thought, well, maybe this is a chance for some growing up. Mm-hmm. Of course, Sony thought I was trying to get more money out of them. And they called back the next day and said, okay, we'll give them this. And I was like, what? That's not why I did that.
4: The multi-talented Bob Odenkirk. Alexandra, Bob's children encouraged him to take on the role he's now famous for. Have you ever been encouraged to do something that you'd perhaps ruled out or were vacillating on?
10: Yes, I think my whole entire career in the art world, because when I first discovered art history, I was a teenager, I was in high school in Austria, and I was getting taught by a practicing artist. And I fell so in love with what art history meant and what I was learning. I Googled, what can you do with an art history degree? And up came museum director, and I was like, right, that'll be me one day. And I was talking to my mom, and whenever I had spoken to anyone else about this, everyone was like, but how are you going to make any money? How are you going to make a career? This is a dead-end idea to study this. And my mom was like, you will be able to do whatever you want to do if you set your mind to it. If you love this, I am behind you all the way. She has always, always supported me in my goals. And I think without that support, I don't know if I would have gone into the arts, because it's risky.
4: Thank you, Alexandra. You're listening.

0: Into the Arts Hour from the BBC World Service. Let's turn the spotlight onto you now, Bishi. A bit of background first. Bishi Bhattacharya, known simply as Bishi, is British Bengali. She's a musician, composer, singer-songwriter, multi-instrumentalist and multimedia performer. She also, in my opinion, presents herself as an artistic canvas. Striking makeup, coiffed hair, amazing clothes, Warner's statement and costume. She's trained in both Hindustani classical and Western classical music. She has a 4-octave vocal range and I will never forget the first time I saw her playing the sitar. She plays the sitar like a rock instrument. Her score for the immersive film Maya, The Birth of a Superhero, is now an album. The film was created by renowned artist and activist Pallomi Basu, and it was co-directed by CJ Clark. Bishi created acoustic and electronic sound worlds to reflect the story's themes of stigma, empowerment, identity. So Bishi, Maya reimagines heroism through this teenage girl's journey of self-discovery from her menstruation beginning and the stigma around it. So what drew you to the project?
1: I went to see Pallomi Basu's exhibition in London's East End. There were these incredible portraits of her mother nude. I saw the South Asian female body depicted in a way that I'd never really seen before. She was working with themes of environmentalism, abuse and trauma, and all of these subjects really spoke to me. So I started taking pictures of it for my Instagram stories and tagging her.
0: She's an Indian artist, we should say, right? Of Bengali heritage.
1: Yep, she's a Bengali artist who emigrated from Kolkata, which is where all my family are from.
0: Yeah.
1: And I spent a lot of my childhood in Kolkata. Yeah. And I've always wanted to be in touch with other contemporary Bengali artists. And then she sent me some DMs based on those Instagram stories. And then 2 weeks later, I was in a VR Oculus headset looking at a very early iteration.
0: I mean, I haven't seen the film through the headset, but I love VR experiences. Maya's a British Asian teenager. She's confronted by pretty restrictive traditions of her conservative family. And to me, what spoke most was the idea of shame. That's something that young women from Indian communities, but many communities across the world still face today. Is that something that spoke to you in particular, Bishi?
1: Yes, it did, because I think within South Asian culture, there is a lot of shame around women's bodies and menstruation. And I don't think anybody means it to be that way, but it is that way. And I think that if you don't have open conversations about sexuality, about consent, about sexual health, it is endangering to young women and it is endangering to society. And it really spoke to me that need to be open about this kind of stuff.
0: And so can you walk us through the creative process of scoring Maya?
1: So before a film is turned into 3D, you get given 2D animations. And in a medium like VR, everything has to be worked out before it's then transformed into the VR medium. But the characters themselves, even in this early stage, had a lot of emotion. You're responding to their faces, you're responding to the things that they're saying. I have synthesizers, I have digital libraries, I have my sitar, my tanpura, my looping station and kind of various microphones that I record my voice on.
0: Mm.
1: So it was really about channeling that kind of a sound world through what I have available in my home studio. And then I recorded the violins and the strings.
0: So quick question then. I mean, you have had commissions and work with orchestras from the English National Opera, London Symphony Orchestra, Brooklyn Youth Chorus. Did you work with live violins or were you using programs like Sibelius and StaffPad?
1: So I did a combination of sound libraries and then live strings.
0: Gotcha.
1: And I know that lots of media composers do that all the time. They'll have like the synthetic bed and then they'll have the actual acoustic instruments over the top because it just gives it more impact and more punch.
0: Maya means magic and illusion in Sanskrit. Was there a sound that came to mind the moment you heard the word Maya?
1: I was given the rushes to a really crucial scene in the film where you see Maya floating in the forest. And I just got this melody in my head, and it's the track Birth of a Superhero. It's also in the motive to Maya, She Lives Inside Me, which is the single. And it's something that worked with my voice, it worked with my sitar, it worked with the violin.

0: Alexandra, are you thinking, well, I'm really looking at the journey of a musical composition like I've never thought about it before?
1: Oh, absolutely.
0: Yeah, that, I was totally just watching opening. Your face. Yeah.
1: It's totally opening my eyes to the creative process.
0: Because I think a lot of us just assume everybody knows what a composer does, Bishy, but we don't.
1: Yeah, well, I'm not always sure that I know what I'm doing either.
0: How does your Bengali heritage and Hindustani classical music, how does it shape your overall artistic voice, do you think?
1: I think with Hindustani music, we're talking about a system of music which is 5,000 years old. So I find it incredibly grounding. And I find it humbling to understand that I'm part of a system which is so much bigger and so much older than I am. It's lasted for this incredible amount of time, and it's going to last when I'm not there. And that's something that I find really centering and really grounding. And I also think my mum is an expert in the work of Rabindranath Tagore. And I think there again, it's understanding that you're a part of a legacy.
0: Bishy, thank you. And the album Maya, Birth of a Superhero, is available now. You're listening to The Arts Hour from the BBC World Service. I'm Nikki Bady. When, if ever, was the last time you took your photo in a photo booth? In a railway station or shopping mall, at a party or event? For generations, the photo booth has been a place for people to experiment with the image and identity that they perhaps want to present to the world. You draw back the curtain, adjust the seat height, press the button, 4 minutes later, out pops that strip of 4 centimetre by 5 centimetre photos. Astonishingly, the photo booth is now 100 years old, and the BBC's Alan Dean has celebrated the centenary in a documentary.
2: The photo booth. I've been taking pictures of myself in these machines all my life.
3: Standard rule is the first one, complete surprise, because you weren't expecting it.
4: Second, you know, okay, what pose am I supposed to do? And then you grab your friends.
5: It's almost like this mathematical truism that frame three is when the couple kisses, like, we're out of things to do, let's kiss.
3: And then they're kind of stressing out because I thought we'd already done four and she'd better accounting than me.
2: In the early 1920s, innovators and pioneers competed in the automatic photo market. There was the photoscope, the phototeria, and the photomatic. But by far the most successful was Anatole Joseffo's photomaton, unveiled 100 years ago.
6: When the photomaton first arrived in New York, was there a song and dance about it?
4: It was an instant success.
2: Tao Stamani.
4: Massive queues in New York. And a year later, Anatole Joseffo sold the patent and became a millionaire. This Russian immigré who came to New York and became the sort of incarnation of the American dream. So you have a very rare, complete strip here from 1927.
6: It's a single man. Sometimes he's wearing his hat, sometimes he takes it off. But I wonder what's drawn him in.
4: It would be the same question today as, why do we take selfies? Why are we so keen to perform for the camera?
7: I was a bespectacled teenager. I didn't like wearing glasses. I was a fairly academic child, so it was very much part of my persona, but I didn't like it. But if I got in a photo booth, I could take those glasses off.
8: I know my mum still has a photograph of my sister holding up a black Labrador. This puppy was being given away outside the school gates. My dad was cross. Anyway, my sister had popped into the photo booth, snapped a photograph of her holding the puppy to her chest. And I think from that moment onwards, there was no way that Tessa was going to be sent back.
2: Walking around London's West End, I pop into a shop where music is spilling out from the open door. It's packed with groups of teenagers. A bright pink sign advertises a premium photo booth studio.
9: Hello, how do you do? I'm Alan.
10: I'm Ruth.
9: Why not just on the phone? What's so important about coming in here and getting a photo booth photo?
10: I think that's what people want. They want something to take home. If you like K-pop, you can combine that.
2: The first thing I noticed is the variety and choice you're afforded. There's filters, there's frames, there's props.
9: What do I do next?
10: So you can pick some props, headbands or glasses, silly hats that you can put over your head.
9: Print out.
2: With my altered, filtered and curated photo strip in hand, I'm keen to hear what the die-hard analogue enthusiasts think. Tim Garrett and Brian Meacham.
5: We had this shared love for this machine.

0: Gene. And I think we both just had this overwhelming feeling that everything was quickly moving to digital.
1: They were just getting replaced, or a digital booth would be placed nearby, which would give people the idea that it was somehow unreliable. We didn't like it. It sort of loses all the charm of the analog booth because the picture quality isn't great. They don't last. They fade, and they allow the subject to see a preview and delete a photo. And the inability to do those things is a key quality of the analog photo booth.
0: It remains to be explored what about the booth has given it such staying power, particularly in a day and age where there is now a camera on every conceivable device.
2: Personally, I've got 35,000 photos on my iPhone. And we've just got so many photos that we never actually sort of print them out. And photos don't really enter the world. They stay locked within these digital devices.
3: The new thing is going back to analog. And it's a revival that, of course, we've seen in other areas, the vinyl being one.
4: People who think that there's a different sound, that there's a different texture to it, it's exactly the same with an analog photo booth. And also, looking at your pictures, we feel like we almost get a glimpse of who you were.
5: Little taste of Alan Dean's BBC documentary, A Century in a Click, 100 Years of the Photo Booth. My guests on today's Arts Hour are the cultural critic Alexandra Steinacker-Clark and artist, composer and producer Vichy. Alexandra, what's your best memory of a photo booth moment?
6: It was actually a recent memory. I was going shopping with my mom over the Christmas period. We were in Austria together, and we saw a photo booth when we were on our way to the store. And I never really do this with my mom. I don't think I have any photo booth photos with her. And I just looked at her and I was like, come on, let's go into the photo booth. And surprisingly, she was like, okay, yeah, sure. Because I kind of was expecting her to be like, oh, not now, honey.
5: Right.
6: We have stuff to do. And we went and sat in that photo booth, and we took pictures, and we both, you know, our hair was messy. We had no makeup on. We were just going and running errands pre-Christmas. And it was just the most fun memory I've had. And when I've now taken that strip, I have it up on my wall.
5: Aww.
6: And I hold that memory very dear with my mom because I miss her. You know, I live far away from her. And to have that and to remember how we laughed and how spontaneous it was,
5: yeah,
6: how we were feeling that sort of excitement for a family holiday and spending time together for a longer period of time, all of that is within this object that I get to look at.
5: That's captured in those little
6: shapes. In these little squares.
5: Vichy, what about you?
7: It was on a night out in Berlin, of course. Probably at about 4 in the morning with a bunch of us crammed into one of those photo booths. Just really capturing that moment when you're out in Berlin. I don't need to expand much more beyond that. I think when you're in those photo booths, you don't have any choice and you just have to do things momentarily.
5: Yes.
7: And then it brings us back to the analog.
5: Well, so are you both part of the analog revival? And if so, in what ways? Alexandra?
6: Well, I don't really do Kindles or ebooks. I will probably never get on board with digital books. I need that analog, that paper, that printed material. I love that more than anything. The smell of a new book is next level.
5: Also, the sound of the crack of the spine.
6: Yes,
5: yeah. Love that.
6: I think some people are against cracking the spine. I myself,
5: I do.
6: I crack the spine. I fold
5: it.
6: Me too.
5: Marginalia.
6: Oh, my friend. I told my friend that, and she looked at me as if I had gone crazy.
5: You know, every author I interview, if I pull out the book and they see what I've done to their book, they've always been happy because they know that I've been involved. Vichy, in which ways are you analog?
7: I've always loved analog synthesizers, instruments, cameras, analog film. But then I'm also really involved in digital AI instruments as well. So I'll just go the full gamut.
5: Open to everything. That's what we like to hear. Thank you both. Finally, on today's Arts Hour, Tobe Chukwu Melvin Ejiofor, professionally known as Ilbliss, is a Nigerian rapper and hip-hop artist. He's considered by many to be one of the country's most influential rappers. He's also an actor and businessman. He's known for pioneering the Igbo Boy movement, a cultural and musical push that mainstreamed indigenous Eastern rap and celebrated Igbo heritage within modern African music. With his 14th album on the way, here he is telling the BBC's DJ Edu why he still likes to record full albums.

0: I mean, the OG still put out albums, you know, because I'm from the album era. I was hugely inspired by albums from Roots Maneuver, albums from Black Twang, albums from Kalashnikov, from Kenu, you know, and up until recently, Stormzy, Dave, you know. So it's, you know, and on the American side of things, Nas, Biggie, Jay-Z, Rick Ross. So that's my DNA.
1: Speaking of your music, this is your brand new one, bruh.
0: Yeah.
1: Hey, what are you talking about in this record, man?
0: On Boi. Yeah. I just to hear Boi. Boi is like gunshots. Like when Ill Bliss pulls up, his gunshots, his respect for longevity, for all the work I put into the game. So it's just respect. So I made this record for the streets. I'm from Eastern Nigeria. Mm-hmm. My tribe is Igbo. Yeah. So that's what it is essentially. It announces my next project.
1: But the video was nice, man.
0: It was dope.
1: Back when I met you, you were a single young man. Now you're known as Girl Dad.
0: I'm a girl dad, yeah.
1: You're girl dad.
0: I have two beautiful daughters.
1: What happened?
0: Yeah, the kids came. that's what happened. They came into my life.
1: And they listened to the music with you.
0: they listen to the clean edition. They listen. I made a promise to my wife. She called me beginning of the year and she said, babe, you know you need to stop cursing. And you know, at some point, you know, some of the most incredible MCs don't curse. I'm like, yes, I know. Okay, so this is the year. So officially, it's going to be clean henceforth.
1: So the new album is going to be called
0: God Made You King.
1: God Made You King.
0: GMYK.
1: GMYK.
0: Yes, that's what it's going to be called.
1: And why that title? Is it a gospel hip hop album?
0: No, it's not gospel, but it's reflective. It's reflective, and it just shows you where I am at this point in my life. So. Yeah, that's pretty much it.
2: 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That's it for this week's Arts Hour. Thank you for your ears. And if you want to be in touch with us, you can email theartshour@bbc.co.uk. We love hearing from you. And thank you to my guests, Bishi and Alexandra Steinecker-Clark. For now, from me, Nikki Bedi, studio manager Sue Mayo, and producers Nikki Paxman and Kieran Birmingham. See you next week.

0: An immigration crackdown in the U.S. has led to a labor shortage on American farms. Migrant workers have not made their seasonal return to the U.S., and they're hard to replace.
1: I can teach somebody to put a roof on a house easier than I can teach him how to pick broccoli. So losing very experienced workers is a real problem.
0: That's next time on The World.
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4: BBC World Service, it's 8 o'clock GMT. This is Oliver Conway with the newsroom. The US attacks Iran, so is the truce at an end?
5: It could be the end of the ceasefire if the hostilities continue, but with the hope on my part that calmer heads will prevail.
4: Efforts to reach a peace deal are continuing. Also today, the United Arab Emirates accused of helping recruit Colombian mercenaries to fight in Sudan.
6: We found the first evidence that the Colombians were not only in El Fasher during the siege, but that they're also present at the site of mass killings and mass rape by the rapid support forces.
4: We have the latest on the search for seven people trapped in a flooded cave in Laos. And jazz great Sonny Rollins dies at the age of 95. First, our top stories.
7: BBC News with Danielle Yawovetska. The US military says renewed strikes on Iranian targets were defensive as diplomatic moves continue to try to end the war. The attacks on Iranian missile sites and boats trying to lay mines have put renewed pressure on the ceasefire. The US Secretary of State Marco Rubio said progress in reaching a peace deal with Iran would take a few days. Tom Bateman reports.
8: You have Mr. Rubio saying that, yeah, there's some quibbling over the language, but this remains largely an interim agreement. And it is about reopening the Strait of Hormuz in return for the Americans lifting their naval blockade on Iranian ports. The whole issue of Iran's nuclear program, Washington's demands for the removal of highly enriched uranium, and the Iranians' demands for the lifting of sanctions, the unfreezing of billions of dollars worth of oil revenues, all of that is currently being kicked off into a further 60-day process of negotiation.
7: Pakistan's defence minister has rejected the possibility of his country normalising ties with Israel by joining President Trump's Abraham Accords initiative. The country was one of six Muslim-majority nations told to do so as a mandatory part of a wider deal to end the Iran war. The Israeli military has intensified airstrikes across Lebanon after the Prime Minister Benjamin Netanyahu said his country was at war again with Hezbollah. A reporter for the Lebanese National News Agency says 12 people were killed in overnight strikes on the town of Mashgara. Lina Sinjab is in Beirut.
9: This morning, the Beirut was not hit, but the south of the country was under bombardment, whether close to the border or in the Bekaa Valley. But this is an area that has been targeted day in, day out, despite an announced and renewed ceasefire. There was extended fear that Beirut, the capital, would be another target because the drones are also flying over the city intensively. But the message coming from the Prime Minister made people in panic.
7: The head of the World Health Organization is due to travel to the Democratic Republic of Congo today as the country struggles to contain an Ebola outbreak, which is believed to have killed at least 220 people. Dr. Papis Lame is the coordinator for the Alliance for International Medical Action's Ebola Response in Bunia.
10: What we have seen is that many suspected cases are reported from different health zones. We don't have many functional health facilities, I mean Ebola treatment centers who are functional. There are many, many challenges in terms of laboratory capacity, epidemiologic surveillance, and also the activity of self-burial also are taking time.
7: You're listening to the latest world news from the BBC. An investigation by Human Rights Watch has found evidence the United Arab Emirates has been involved in recruiting Colombian mercenaries to help the paramilitary rapid support forces in the Sudan war. Here's Thomas Makwana.
11: According to Human Rights Watch, the military contractors assisted the paramilitary rapid support forces in its onslaught against the city of El Fasher in late 2025, where the UN Human Rights Agency says more than 6,000 people were killed. Human Rights Watch also found that weapons belonging to the UAE stockpiles were deployed in the war, which has displaced nearly 13 million people in Sudan. Although the mercenaries were not accused of participating in executions, they're said to have provided technical expertise on artillery, drone, and vehicle operations.
7: Traffic police in the Indian capital, Delhi, are being given solar-powered air-conditioned helmets because of blistering heat, with the month of May even hotter than usual. The whole country is affected, and casual workers, often impoverished, are especially vulnerable. At least 16 people in the southern state of Telangana have died of heatstroke. Scientists say a rise in minimum nighttime temperatures across the South Asian region is especially notable. The manager of Japan's oldest professional baseball team, the Tokyo-based Yomiuri Giants, has resigned after he was arrested over the alleged assault of his 18-year-old daughter. Shinosuke Abe allegedly grabbed his daughter by the collar and forced her to the floor in a domestic dispute. One of the all-time greats of American jazz, the saxophonist Sonny Rollins, has died. He was 95. Born in Harlem, New York, Rollins began his career in the 1940s, becoming a key player in the bebop scene and performing alongside the likes of Miles Davis, Thelonious Monk and Charlie Parker. The most acclaimed of his 60 albums, Saxophone Colossus, came after recovery from heroin addiction and a brief stint in jail. BBC News.
4: Thank you. You're listening to the newsroom from the BBC World Service with Oliver Conway. Over the past few days, the US and Iran appear to have been edging closer to an initial peace deal. But overnight, the seven-week ceasefire between the two sides was severely tested when the US military launched new airstrikes. It said it targeted missile sites in southern Iran and boats trying to lay sea mines. Iran's state broadcaster reported loud explosions near Bandar Abbas at around midnight local time. So what might be the American strategy? Megan Sutcliffe is Middle East and Africa analyst at the intelligence company Sibylline.
12: Bandar Abbas is one of Iran's largest port facilities. The US airstrikes are directly targeting the port facilities that are part of Iran's naval capabilities to enforce the de facto closure that we're seeing. So this is something that the US is directly targeting as part of efforts not only to break the deadlock in the ceasefire negotiations, but to also undermine Iran's capacity to enforce the closure of the Strait of Hormuz that has really undermined the rate of vessel transit through the waterway over the past 3 months.
4: In the past few minutes, Iran's Revolutionary Guard Corps said it reserved the, quote, legitimate and definite right to retaliate against any ceasefire violations by the US, adding that its air defence units had shot down an American drone and fired at a fighter jet that had entered its airspace. So, does this spell the end of the current truce? Brendan Kearney is a retired US Marine colonel.
5: It could be the end of the ceasefire if the hostilities continue, but I think right now, with the hope on my part that calmer heads will prevail, that the Iranians will stop laying mines, maritime mines, and they also won't either turn on targeting radar or fire missiles at U.S. aircraft, because they're going to be struck hard if they do. So fingers are crossed that this is a bit of an aberration, which is not unusual in ceasefire situations.
4: The strikes came as Iranian negotiators, including the Speaker of Parliament and the Foreign Minister, arrived in Qatar for talks with mediators. In one of his recent social media posts, President Trump said there would be a great deal for all or no deal at all. The BBC's Tom Bateman gave us the latest from the US Secretary of State, Marco Rubio, who's currently in India.
13: You referenced the fact that some of the senior Iranian officials are now in Doha, where they've been speaking to what I guess are now mediators from Qatar. Although, you know, it is significant that during the war, Qatar was being attacked by Iran, and now you have officials visiting leaders in the country in a mediation role, which I think sort of tells you something about how the Arab Gulf countries are extremely keen that this issue gets sorted out and that there is de-escalation. Marco Rubio was asked about that, and he very much played down the idea that this is a kind of hitch in the process. I think they're still wanting to sound optimistic about the chances for this deal. But in a sense, you know, we're, as we've been saying over the last couple of days, this is a very interim feeling agreement, and it is largely about reopening the Strait of Hormuz, about easing the global energy crisis and sort of kicking off into another couple of months of negotiations the issue of Iran's nuclear program and Iran's demands for the lifting of sanctions.
4: Tom Bateman, well, here in the studio is our Middle East analyst, Sebastian Asher. Seb, what's the significance of this US attack on Iran overnight?
14: I think what we were hearing there from some of the analysts who were speaking put it, you know, probably in the right kind of context, is that a ceasefire like this, obviously a fragile ceasefire, is going to have moments when there are attacks. But unless there's a momentum behind them and a sense that it's the precursor to a new major relaunch of those attacks, then it has to be taken as something which shakes that ceasefire, but doesn't put it under immediate threat, which is, I think, where we are. I mean, the Americans essentially have carried out some of similar attacks like this before, during the weeks of a ceasefire, and it is limited to trying to prevent the Iranians from having the ability to continue the closure of the Strait of Hormuz, those boats laying mines and the missile sites down there in the south.
4: Yeah, talks continuing, Marco Rubio saying progress would take a couple of days. What do you? What's your view?
14: Well, I mean, it's the pattern we have seen a lot before, isn't it? I mean, that you have very strong, very upbeat, very aggressive statements from President Trump saying, you know, that it's all about to come to fruition. And then that fades away bit by bit over the coming days, both with things that he says, that people under him, like Marco Rubio, say, and then from the Iranian side as well, the sense that they're not getting carried away by this. We've had... I mean, we're back to the rhetoric, really, at the moment. We've had one short statement on Telegram from the new supreme leader, who, of course, no one has yet seen, Mujtaba Khamenei, saying, I mean, it's another kind of threat warning, really, more than anything else, a statement of intent that the US will no longer have, you know, a haven in the region, that Gulf states will no longer be able to host US bases. So it's essentially trying to make out that the Iranians will take action if that happens. I mean, that's very unlikely. If there's a deal, you're not going to see the Iranians carrying out strikes on Gulf states. That's the whole point of there being a deal.
4: Meanwhile, in Iran itself, the talk is that the internet is going to be restored after quite a long time.
14: Yes, I mean, it's been closed down since the war started. And then before that, it was closed down for a long time during the mass protests in January. I can't remember quite how long that went on for, but it set new records, essentially, for how long a state has closed down the internet. So it was a sign, you know, one imagines, of the Iranians feeling that there is some progress, some movement. So it's therefore, you know, the time for global access to be restored. But we haven't seen it happen yet, so let's wait for that one.
4: Okay, Seb, thank you. Sebastian Asher there. Well, even as the US attacked Iran, the already tattered ceasefire between Israel and Lebanon also suffered a blow. The Israeli military intensified its attacks on Hezbollah targets in Lebanon, forcing residents of Beirut's southern suburbs to flee their homes. Israel's Prime Minister Benjamin Netanyahu ordered the Israeli Defense Forces to, quote, press the pedal even harder, and promised to intensify attacks on Hezbollah. For its part, the Iran-backed group continued to target Israeli soldiers in southern Lebanon using fiber-optic drones as well as firing rockets into northern Israel. Our Middle East correspondent Yolan Nell is in Jerusalem.
15: This all comes in the context of mounting public criticism in Israel about the continuing Hezbollah attacks, and as well as the use of explosive drones to deadly effect against those Israeli forces. There are thousands of them currently on the ground occupying part of southern Lebanon. There have also been cross-border strikes as well. And though there weren't any casualties reported yesterday as a result of those, there was a house that was hit in Matula close to the border. Another one of these explosive drones landed in an open area. And at the moment, there are real restrictions, tight restrictions on people living in the north of the country. Many are saying that they are not sending their children to school for the moment as well. And the Israeli Prime Minister Benjamin Netanyahu, he put out a video message last night in which he said that Israel was now going to intensify its strikes against Hezbollah. We heard that there were strikes yesterday in which Israel says that 10 terrorists were killed. The Lebanese media is saying that there were 10 people that were killed as a result of those wide Israeli strikes taking place. But according to Israeli media reports this morning, there are plans that have been drawn up by the Israeli military to expand operations in Lebanon, and they're waiting at the moment for political approval of those.
4: Yolan now in Jerusalem in the past couple of minutes. Health officials in Gaza say 5 people have been killed in an Israeli airstrike there. Tributes are being paid to the saxophonist Sonny Rollins, who has died at the age of 95. Arguably the last jazz great of the 20th century, he was famous for his long improvised solos. Rollins was a longtime collaborator with legendary trumpeter Miles Davis, who would have been 100 today. Grant Ferrett looks back at the life of Sonny Rollins.
16: Sonny Rollins began playing the saxophone as a schoolboy, growing up immersed in the vibrant black music scene in Harlem in New York. He described endless practicing in his bedroom as heaven. Success came quickly, and he was soon performing alongside jazz greats such as Thelonious Monk, Charlie Parker, and Miles Davis. But in the early 1950s, his career almost ended before it began, with a spell in jail charged with armed robbery. He also developed a heroin habit. After emerging from rehab, Sonny Rollins produced one of the most acclaimed of his 60 albums, Saxophone Colossus. Never content to stick with one style or follow the crowd, in the late 1950s, Rollins took the first of a number of sabbaticals from paid public performance. For 2 years, he chose to practice most days on a New York bridge. He returned revitalized. In a career that spanned another 5 decades, Rollins continued to experiment and embarked on extensive, well-paid tours. He gave a memorable concert days after being evacuated from his New York home in the wake of the 9/11 attack on the Twin Towers. Looking back on his career, he said he'd always been his own man.
4: Grant Ferret on Sonny Rollins, who's died at the age of 95. You're listening to the newsroom from the BBC World Service, still to come.
17: Early reactions are, kind of underwhelming. It doesn't look dramatic. It doesn't look Ferrari. Enzo Ferrari, the founder, would not be smiling right now if he saw it.
4: One of the world's best-known car brands goes electric. For a long time, the United Arab Emirates has been accused of supporting the paramilitary rapid support forces in the brutal 3-year civil war in Sudan, allegations which the UAE denies. Now, Human Rights Watch says it has unearthed evidence that the UAE recruited Colombian mercenaries to fight alongside the RSF and that they may have been involved in some of the atrocities committed during the fall of the city of El Fasher in Darfur. The report was co-authored by Jean-Baptiste Galapin.
6: We wrote this report on the basis of an investigation that lasted over a year, relying on interviews with 2 of the Colombians, as well as other sources, including survivors of abuses in El Fasher, but also on a number of documents and very extensive open source analysis of some of the content that these Colombians posted on social media and satellite imagery. And putting the picture together, we found that these Colombian fighters had transited through 2 UAE military bases in the UAE before their deployment to Sudan. That includes one base called El Wahba in the suburbs of Abu Dhabi, as well as another base called El Rayati, which had previously been used in a similar scheme when a UAE-based company had hired Sudanese to fight in Libya in 2020. And what's really relevant here is that, you know, this is ostensibly a private operation. The Colombian fighters were hired apparently by a company called the Global Security Services Group. But this company, we found, is very close to the highest levels of the UAE government. For instance, it was created by the Secretary General of the UAE Presidential Court in 2016. He later sold his shares, but he stayed in business with the CEO of the company. We also found that a brother of the ruler of the UAE has sought to purchase the services of the company for private guards in 2019. And we also spoke with a former employee of the company who described working on a super yacht for that company. And the super yacht was owned by the uncle of the UAE ruler. So when you put this all together, it appears that the sending of these Colombian private military contractors is a state-backed operation. We found the first evidence that the Colombians were not only in El Fasher during the siege, which had previously been reported on, but that they're also present at the site of mass killings and mass rape by the rapid support forces when they took over the city of El Fasher in October last year.
4: Jean-Baptiste Galapin, and as we said earlier, the UAE has consistently denied helping the RSF. In this case, it said the UAE doesn't permit its territory to be used for the recruitment, training, financing or transit of foreign fighters to any conflict, including Sudan. Last week, seven people from a village in Laos entered a cave looking for gold. They became trapped when heavy rain triggered flash flooding and blocked their way out. A large rescue operation is underway. Well, now, experts involved in the famous rescue of trapped teenagers in Thailand in 2018 have arrived to help with the search northeast of the Laotian capital, Vientiane. Our Southeast Asia correspondent, Jonathan Head, is monitoring events from Bangkok. And Jonathan, what is the latest on the rescue operation?
18: Well, they're pretty confident they're very close to these trapped gold miners. They think they may only be 20 metres away from them. The problem is it's not a cave system as you might understand it. It looks to me like people have been informally digging into the ground they're tunnelling in to try and get what they believe is gold, to pan for gold there. And so the channels that these rescuers are working with are very narrow indeed. They're literally squeezing between cracks, between the rocks, and then going along passages sometimes only half a metre wide. They're dealing with large amounts of running water. It's continuing to rain there. A lot of silt and sand has been brought in by that water, and that's then blocking access as well. So it's been a pretty grim process. They've got big pumps in there, though they would like to have bigger ones, that are pumping the water out of this underground cave system. And they reckon that if they keep persisting, and these are pretty awful conditions, they hope to reach these trapped men quite soon. We don't know what the timescale is. We also don't know what state those trapped men are in. There's not been any clear signs of life from them, but they're hopeful that they've managed to move into some upper chambers that would have been above the levels of the water.
4: Yeah, I mentioned that those experts from the previous rescue have arrived on the scene. How much help will they be able to provide?
18: Well, they've got a lot of experience of working in these really grim, dark conditions, very narrow spaces with surging water. I mean, the rescue operation, which I covered 8 years ago in Thailand, was on a much bigger scale. There were far bigger distances to cover, and you needed proper cave diving experience. I mean, people were diving with breathing equipment through submerged and very narrow tunnels over quite long distances. This is a miners are much, much closer to the surface. But still, this is very, very difficult, constantly changing conditions. And there's one is a very well-known Finnish cave diver and his Thai counterpart. That specialist cave diving knowledge and experience and equipment is very, very useful in this kind of rescue. They're the ones who are going into these unbelievably claustrophobic conditions and helping to find a clear way through to where they can reach those who are trapped. So there's a team of about 20 who've come from Thailand. They brought some of their equipment as well, combined with local Laotian officials who don't have that range of experience. I mean, that cave rescue in Thailand lasted for 3 weeks. It was very intense, and a lot of people learnt a great deal about how you deal with these largely unmapped underground cave systems.
4: Jonathan, thank you. Jonathan Head, our Southeast Asia correspondent. The health effects of social media for under-16s have been compared to smoking by some of the most senior doctors here in the UK. They've been giving their view as part of the government's consultation on whether to restrict children's access to online platforms, advising that doctors should routinely ask about screen time and social media when seeing younger patients. Ellen Room is the mother of Jules Sweeney, who died aged 14 in 2022 after taking part in a viral TikTok blackout challenge, and is a number of parents meeting the Prime Minister today and who want social media removed for under-16s.
19: I absolutely think it is a product. Let's remove it. They can make it safe. It needs to be the technology companies that make it safe. And then when it's safe, we can consider giving it back. What do we do? Keep going and not do anything? Or do we actually do something drastic, make a difference? Technology companies, they spend millions and billions of pounds on making their system. They could spend some money on actually fixing their system and say, this is now a safe product and give it back.
4: Our technology correspondent Zoe Kleinman is following the debate.
20: For the last 3 months, this consultation has been running and they've been asking everybody questions about, you know, what they think should be done about children's access to social media and their experience of it, if you like. So they looked at things like, should we turn off design features like auto-scrolling that are designed to keep you there for longer? Should we look at overnight curfews for young people? We're talking about under-16s here for social media. Should we restrict access to VPNs, which hide where in the world you are and make it easier to get round restrictions that are put in locally? Or should we even stop them from using AI chatbots as much? And then, of course, as you say, the ultimate kind of nuclear option, if you like, is a total ban for under 16. And opinions are really varied. Some campaigners think we should just ban it. We should just stop under 16s from accessing it at all. We've seen that happen in Australia, and there have been a lot of challenges that it's faced there, including lots of kids getting around the ban. While others say, actually, the tech companies should be forced to make these platforms safe from children, and they have a right to be connected online if they choose to, just like we do, and the onus should be on making them better rather than taking them away. The tech companies would argue that they are doing a lot of things. They would say that they have brought in, certainly the big platforms have brought in lots of parental controls, so they're obviously sort of trying to force parents to shape the experience that they want their children to have. They've switched off some messaging features, and I think the experience has already changed for young people on social media. The question is whether they've done enough. Meta says it doesn't want to start switching features off. It says, you know, part of the attraction of social media is getting content that you want. And it says, you know, just in the way that you might deep dive into an interest in a library, why shouldn't you do that online if you want to and if it's within the terms and conditions of the platform? What Meta would like to do is for Apple and Google to carry out age verification. So that happens at the point at which you set up the phone for a child, and then everything is locked down according to that age. So I don't know how keen Apple and Google will be to do this, if I'm honest, because it's obviously putting all the responsibility onto them. Apple's already started actually verifying age on iPhone. You know, Meta says, well, actually, that would solve the problem, because if you were under 13, you wouldn't even be able to get the app if it's decided that, you know, you shouldn't be on it.
4: Zoe Kleinman. The Italian luxury sports car maker Ferrari has unveiled its first ever fully electric vehicle, and the new design is already dividing fans. The four-door Luce is the first model the company's ever produced with five seats and will be priced at $640,000 with a 500-kilometre range when fully charged. Michael Dunn is an auto industry advisor. He spoke to Steve Lai.
17: Early reactions are, kind of underwhelming. It doesn't look dramatic. It doesn't look Ferrari. Enzo Ferrari, the founder, would not be smiling right now if he saw it.
21: And the decision to make it a five-seater?
17: They're looking after a different demographic. So today's Ferrari buyer, 50s and 60s years old, wealthy, they're looking for a younger demographic, possibly more conventionally minded, technology minded.
21: Yeah, that would make sense, I suppose, thinking if Ferrari wanted to go sort of more mass market. But the price tag, though, would suggest that that isn't the case.
17: No, $640,000. Imagine putting just 20% down on that car. My goodness, it's an expensive piece. I think that they're saying we can't not go electric, so let's go, but make it dramatically different from the Ferrari that everyone knows, just to avoid the risk of spillover, like, oh, it's electric, but it's not traditional.
21: And Michael, did they have to go down this road, though? I mean, Lamborghini and Porsche, for example, pulled their electric vehicles. Could Ferrari not have done the same?
17: They could have done the same. They may still do the same, and they may even take this prototype and redesign it. Everything these days is up in the air with regards to demand for electric vehicles. Everyone's trying to find their feet, and Ferrari's no different. Has to venture into new territory, reluctant to do so, finds the best designer in the world to get there, and then says, hey, what's the reaction? Should we pivot from this or not?
4: Michael Dunn talking to Steve Lai. Our main news again. Efforts to secure a peace deal between the US and Iran are continuing despite US strikes on Iranian boats and missile sites. And that's it for now from the newsroom.
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1: Ty Cobb served as special White House counsel in the first Trump administration. 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
23: Coming up on Business Daily from the BBC World Service, we're exploring the booming world of biohacking, an industry promising to upgrade your body and brain. We'll hear from influencers, companies, and those questioning the science behind the claims. So, is biohacking the future of human performance or just bonkers? That's with me, Michelle Fleury, after the news.
24: BBC News with Caroline Nichols. The US military says renewed strikes on Iranian targets were defensive as diplomatic moves continue to try to end the war. The US Secretary of State said progress over reaching a peace deal with Iran would take a few days. In his latest message, Iran's supreme leader says Gulf states will no longer be a shield for US bases and America will no longer have a safe haven in the region. Pakistan's defence minister has rejected the possibility of Islamabad normalising ties with Israel by joining President Trump's Abraham Accords initiative. Pakistan was one of six Muslim nations told to do so as a mandatory part of a wider deal to end the Iran war. The Israeli military has intensified airstrikes across Lebanon. A reporter for Lebanon's National News Agency says 12 people were killed in overnight strikes on the town of Mashgara. There have also been attacks on districts in Tyre and Nabatea in the south. Traffic police in the Indian capital are being given solar-powered air-conditioned helmets because of the blistering heat, with May hotter than usual. The French government says 7 people have died during the heatwave afflicting much of Western Europe. 5 of those were drownings. The manager of Japan's oldest professional baseball team has resigned after being arrested over the alleged assault of his 18-year-old daughter. Shinosuke Abe of the Tokyo-based Yomiuri Giants allegedly grabbed her by the collar and forced her to the floor in a domestic dispute. Top doctors in Britain say social media ranks alongside smoking as a threat to the health and well-being of young people. The Academy of Medical Royal Colleges is recommending doctors routinely ask young patients about their screen time. One of the all-time greats of American jazz, the saxophonist Sonny Rollins, has died at age 95. A son of Harlem from the 1940s, he became a key player in the bebop scene. BBC News.
23: Hello and welcome to Business Daily from the BBC World Service. I'm Michelle Fleury and today I'm asking what's really behind the biohacking fad, why people are doing it, what exactly they think they're upgrading.
25: It worked for our family. Every day we wake up and we understand the bullets that we dodged.
23: Biohackers say they're making their bodies and brains run better by hacking their biology. And it's not just kitchen counter experimentation anymore. There's now an entire industry promising to optimise you with supplements, treatments and increasingly strange gadgets. And because I'm lazy, I'm trying a treatment that claims it can work out my body for me.
26: We can give you 5,000 crunches in 10 minutes.
23: But a lot of these methods are controversial, and none of them have been proven to extend anyone's lifetime in real, well-designed clinical trials.
3: They're using maybe unconventional or unproven treatment that could be also dangerous.
23: So is the business of biohacking brilliant or just bonkers? That's coming up on today's Business Daily. Biohacking is when ordinary people start treating their bodies like machines, tweaking sleep, diet and exercise, tracking every metric and trying to slow down aging in the process. It's a fast-growing industry blending medicine, technology and AI, now worth an estimated $17 billion, with luxury brands racing to cash in. High-end gym chain in the United States, Equinox, is the latest, launching a $40,000 longevity membership later this year. On social media, the trend is everywhere. Influencers promise that real-time, personalized data can optimize everything, from performance to lifespan. Among the most prominent are the Lolly family.
7: I'm Anthony.
8: I'm Teresa.
9: I'm Legend.
10: I'm Love.
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23: That's the Lollies, a family of four who have turned their own medical crises into a high-gloss, multi-platform media brand.
10: Why am I doing this? Because I want to know what it takes to be strong, kind, and be ready for whatever comes next.
26: The working out and the playing sports. We sit down and we interview people like the biohacking people.
27: This is my gallon of water. Every day I fill it up with ice and BCAAs.
23: They're not tinkering in a garage. They're part of a growing movement that treats the human body like software, something that can always be upgraded.
8: I hear we have a fun day planned for you guys.
28: Yeah. Yeah. As we do EBU, they're going to do PEMF and red light.
23: I met them at a high-end biohacking facility, the kind of place where the air smells faintly of ozone and a day pass costs, well, about as much as a monthly mortgage payment. I started by asking the parents, Anthony and Teresa, why they decided to turn their family life into a 24-hour biological experiment.
28: The spark was when my husband got diagnosed with morbid obesity. That really hit us hard.
8: And that's hard to believe today, looking at Anthony now, you know, that's not, you know, you're a picture of health.
28: Yeah, absolutely. But he ballooned up to 315 pounds. And right around the same time, our son was being misdiagnosed time and time again, seven times. We thought, that's it. We have to take responsibility for our own health and not outsource the responsibility of our health to doctors or, you know, the medical system.
23: It's a powerful narrative. The system failed us, so we fixed ourselves. And that fixing has become a full-time job. We're talking DNA-based supplements, PEMF mats that mimic the Earth's frequency, and red light therapy. And it's not just the parents. Even their children, 9-year-old Love and 7-year-old Legend, are in on the optimization.
10: Typical day, supplements, PEMF, books, go outside, ground, red light, play all day.
26: And I wouldn't be able to act. I wouldn't be able to compete. I wouldn't be able to invest in real estate if my mom had, settled.
23: That's right. A 7-year-old talking about his ability to invest in real estate. This is where the fad meets the finance. The Lollies aren't just consumers, they're influencers. With a magazine on 5,000 retail shelves and award-winning documentaries. They are the marketing arm of an industry that is rapidly moving from tech bro fringe to Upper East Side mainstream. I asked Anthony, how do you convince the average person that these expensive hacks are actually worth the investment?
29: It's a lot like when the cell phone was first invented. It was expensive and it was a luxury. Now it's a necessity, right? So a lot of people, it's affordable. You can go there and get a day pass like you would in a gym.
23: The cell phoneification of health. It's a seductive pitch. One I had to try out for myself. I've hit that point in life where an upgrade sounds pretty great. So I've come to see firsthand what biohacking looks like, what it is, what it isn't, and maybe fine-tune myself a bit in the process.
30: How are you guys doing? Welcome. Come on in.
23: Fabulous. Thank you for hosting us today.
30: My pleasure.
23: This is Chuck Morris. Like the Lolly family, his journey started with a medical crisis, stress-induced ulcers on his corneas that nearly blinded him.
5: It sent him on a 30-year global search for human engineering. Today, he runs Midtown Biohack, part of an industry that's exploding, expected to quadruple in the next decade. In a room full of blinking lights and humming pads, Chuck, who has experience working with elite athletes and celebrities, starts me on something called red light therapy. It looks like a glowing brain band.
6: This is red light therapy for your brain. In essence, the light and the frequency is increasing the amount of oxygen functioning in your brain. It's not a jolt. It's more of a vitamin shot in your brain.
5: But we're just warming up. Next, Chuck puts me on a PMF pad, pulsed electromagnetic fields. He calls it the sleepy night-night table.
6: And then you will feel a pulse. As the pulse happens, it gets a little bit of...
8: What you're saying is basically jiggly bits are going to jiggle.
6: There's going to be some jiggling involved.
8: First of all, it feels like pinpricks, you know, like when you're just coming out of pins and needles.
6: Mm-hmm. 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
5: It feels like a gentle hammer wielded by Smurfs. It's strange, it's expensive, and for Chuck's clients, it's the new standard. Specifically, the 10-second workout Chuck calls electric exercise.
6: We're going to use electrical current.
8: Yep.
6: That can go all layers deep into your muscles, and it can make your muscles contract faster than you can contract by coming up and down. Yeah, there we go. Let me get in the contraction. Ready?
8: 1, 2, 3, 4, 5, 6, 7, 8, 9, 10. That was 100 crunches yes. in 10 seconds, and I was just lying here relaxing. But then why don't I feel the level of pain or exhaustion that I would if I had done 100 crunches?
6: That's the biohack.
5: And that's the pitch. In a world that won't slow down, humans are looking for a shortcut to keep up. Chuck is now expanding into the Hamptons, Atlanta, and Miami. He's targeting what he calls the industrial athlete. That's you, the office worker, the filmmaker, the person staring at a screen for 12 hours a day.
8: Do you worry, you know, obviously the term biohacking is becoming more well known. Do you worry that it's a fad or do you think it's here to stay?
6: It's definitely here to stay. True biohacking is the engineering of the human experience. How do we help the individual master who they are with what they already have, which is themselves? If you think that biohacking requires you to be super wealthy, or the top 1%, I want to crush that. The price point here is equal to 3 personal training sessions a week. So anybody that's paying for a personal trainer in this area 3 days a week, you reallocate that same money and you get 10 times the scenario. But at least nowadays when people hear the word biohack, they have some association. Some of it is extreme, but it's helped us because there becomes a point of reference. I've heard that word before. And in, I think for most scenario, it creates a sense of curiosity.
5: As I walk out of Midtown Biohack, my muscles aren't sore and my abs aren't screaming. Just this lightness, like the mental fog got sucked out. Chuck's bet is simple. Once you feel the mountain air, you're hooked. Because in 2026, we're not just looking for health, we're looking for the upgrade. This is Business Daily from the BBC World Service. I'm Michelle Fleury, and today we're diving into the fast-growing biohacking industry, a gold rush attracting lots of new players. It's a messy landscape, a kind of wild west of bold claims and very few clinical studies. So if we're going to talk about biohacking going mainstream, if we're going to talk about whether we should actually be doing this stuff, we have to separate the science fiction from the science fact, because right now it feels like a free-for-all. I wanted to find the adult in the room, someone who isn't trying to sell me a subscription box, but who is actually studying the mechanics of getting old. I've just got in the elevator and I'm on my way to the apartment of Dr. Nir Bazalai. He's the director of the Institute for Aging Research at the Albert Einstein College of Medicine. I met Nir at his home. It's light, it's airy. Honestly, it's the kind of place where you just feel healthier.
8: So you have a beautiful home.
7: Thank you. I hope it helps my longevity.
5: And that's the dream, right?
23: that everything around us, our homes, our habits, our hacks, can somehow keep the clock from ticking. I asked Nir how he even got started in this.
3: I thought, wow, getting old is like the biggest biological adventure that I could ever think or imagine. It was science fiction. And I knew that this is the question that I want to get into.
8: For people listening to you and I talking right now, they just want to know, as they hear about biohacking, as they're curious about it, maybe they want to try it out, is it safe?
3: So, first of all, a lot of your listeners are doing biohacking, right? If you have high cholesterol and you lower that, that's biohacking. And if you have diabetes and if you have hypertension, you do biohacking. Okay, so biohacking is not a curse word. What confuses us is those biohackers that are, A, very intensive, or maybe we should say they're really trying more than to biohack their aging. They want to be immortalists, maybe, or they fear death a lot. And because of that, they're using maybe unconventional or unproven treatment that could be also dangerous.
23: But it's not just billionaires or influencers trying to outsmart death. This industry is coming for the rest of us too. Shelves are flooded with powders and pills promising to turn back the clock. And according to Nir, when it comes to what is actually in those bottles, we're flying completely blind.
3: Most of the things that are marketed out there, we don't know if they're safe, and we don't know if they're safe in combination. That's a problem. There's lots of companies that are marketing lots of supplements or vitamins or other things that they market as a longevity drug. And that's a problem because we don't know if that's true at all.
8: So it's not necessarily that they're bad. It's just we don't have enough information to understand it right now.
3: Correct. We don't have enough information to understand it, and they should have the ability to do clinical studies so they can show for real that they have a good effect. When an individual is studying himself, and eventually it's all personalized medicine, but all we'll know about the individual is what happened to them. Okay? When we talk about science, you have to take a group and divide it to two. One will get the chemical, the drug, the supplement, the vitamin, and one will get a placebo. And they will have an outcome. They'll decide what outcome they want to show. And if there's a statistical outcome to what they're doing, we'll accept it as science. But if you don't have that, it's hope. It's not even a promise. I'm sure that some supplements out there will prove to be good, but a lot of them will prove to be dangerous.
8: With increased attention on biohacking, with the industry expected to kind of quadruple over the next decade, what do you think are the upsides and the downsides?
3: Look, the upside is that when the industry is

0: for us is how do we shift the huge jungle out there? How do we shift it so it's safe?
1: So do you think it's ready for a consumer mass market?
0: I think the consumer mass market is kind of happening. What we're hoping that we're not killing anyone on the road to success.
2: Hope, not a promise. That's the line. But in the world of the Lolly family, hope is precisely what's for sale. When you listen to the medical establishment, they see a jungle of unproven supplements. But when you talk to Teresa Lolly, she sees a scoreboard. And according to her, she's winning. Teresa told me she tracks her aging pace using tests championed by longevity mogul Brian Johnson. According to the data, she's only aging at 78% of the normal rate.
3: He has the Olympics of longevity, by the way, and you have to test yourselves for 2 years to be able to qualify for the Olympics. I ranked top 96 in his Olympics, the longevity Olympics, because the tests show what is your aging pace. His aging pace is ultimately 47%. So per every year he's aging, he's only aging 47%. He does have a higher chance of potentially hitting that 150.
1: I guess we're going to have to wait and see.
3: We're going to live to that to see. You know, I feel like everyone is inching into understanding because there's so much proof now that biohacking works. If, let's say, an infrared sauna is available and it's great for detoxification, why not take advantage of that? If an oxygen bath is available and you can sink your body and oxygenate your body and, you know, get the health benefits of that, why not take advantage of that?
2: But here's the thing. We don't actually know if Teresa's score means she'll live longer. We won't know until the clock actually stops. But the markets aren't waiting for the results. We are currently living through a biological gold rush. From the 40,000 membership at Equinox to the DNA-specific supplements in the Lolly's kitchen, we're witnessing the birth of a multi-billion dollar economy built on the one thing you can't actually verify until it's too late. How much time do you have left? This episode has been presented by me, Michelle Fleury, and produced by Natalie Jimenez. Thanks for listening. And you can hear more episodes, just search for Business Daily wherever you get your BBC podcasts.

0: and welcome to Witness History from the BBC World Service with me, Helen Ledwick. I'm taking you back to the year 2000 for a pivotal moment in Mexico's history, a presidential election that saw a change of government for the first time in 71 years. 10 p.m. on the 2nd of July, election day, and in Mexico City, the main opposition candidate, Vicente Fox, is at party headquarters with his team. They've been camped out in what they call the war room, monitoring the results as they come in. TV screens, phones, faxes. They've even hired their own satellite feed so they don't have to rely on official channels. And then it happens.
1: So before we had the official results, Fox received a call from President Zedillo telling him, "You won."
0: Francisco Ortiz is the campaign's marketing strategist. He's in the room when the call comes through.
1: So, well, I'm now getting... I'm feeling the same excitement that I felt at that time because President Zedillo called him, telling him, "You won."
0: President Zedillo of the Institutional Revolutionary Party, the PRI, has just conceded. Francisco's boss, Vicente Fox of the National Action Party, or PAN, will be the next president of Mexico.
1: I mean, we were extremely happy. At that time, I thought I may die now. It was the feeling, I mean, that you already accomplished a big, big task, which looked like an impossible one.
0: Impossible, because the PRI had won every single presidential election since it was founded in 1929, leading to decades of mistrust. And even though there'd been changes to make elections more transparent,

0: it was hard for people to believe that another party could win. So, a year before the election, Fox's team decide they need a fresh approach. Someone outside of politics. Someone who knows how to build brands. Someone like Francisco, who's working for a big media company.
1: The headhunter called me and told me, are you interested in handling a presidential marketing campaign? And I said, how is that? Because here in Mexico, we have only a ruling party, which is PRI. And there is no another position, I mean, that has the possibility to win. And he told me, no, have you heard about Fox? And I said, yes, the TV station in the US, Fox Television. I said, no. This is the governor of one of the Mexican states, which is Guanajuato. So I run and buy a political magazine, which is called Proceso, trying to understand who is Fox.
0: This is how the BBC described him at the time.
2: Vicente Fox is a towering man with a brisk moustache who looks like the chief executive of a big company. That's not really surprising because that's what he used to be, head of Coca-Cola in Mexico.
0: So a businessman, but in signature cowboy boots, a wide-brimmed hat, and a silver belt buckle that spells out F-O-X. And he grew up on a ranch. He's a marketeer's dream.
1: The character was like a Mexican superhero, you know. He was a very, very good product.
0: Francisco is in, and it's full on. Fast-moving, modern marketing, nothing like the traditional campaigning that voters are used to. The team churns out 65 TV adverts in just 9 months. And at first, not everyone gets it.
1: As a matter of fact, the first TV commercial that we produced, I remember that day that we were at the PAN building and we present the TV commercial and everybody says, what's that? Because the only thing that we were saying was, Ja. Which is, do it now. Showing that you are tired of all the other things. But the only thing that you was looking at was people only saying, ja. And doing this signal with the fingers, which is the B of Victory and the B of Vicente.
3: Vota por el cambio. Fox Presidente.
1: So nobody expects to see this kind of things. So it helped us a lot to position us against the official candidate, which was Francisco Labastida for the PRI.
0: At this point, Labastida is leading in the polls, the clear frontrunner. But as the campaign rolls on, Fox narrows the gap. In spring 2000, there's a televised debate with Fox widely seen as the winner. And now a second debate has been lined up.
1: The next one supposedly was intended to be only between the three top candidates, which were Fox, Labastida and Cárdenas, which were the top three parties. But they didn't want to have it. I mean, the PRI didn't want to have it because they knew that we won the first. They didn't want to have the second one.
0: So when the day arrives, a last-minute press conference is called. You can see the whole thing on YouTube. Three candidates sitting side by side in a garden, surrounded by reporters, arguing. Fox's opponents are saying, the format hasn't been settled, the TV networks haven't agreed.
1: And Fox said, no, I want the debate today. In Spanish will be hoy. I want it hoy. Lo quiero hoy. I want it today. I want it today.
4: El viernes.
5: Hoy.
4: El viernes.
5: Hoy.
0: Francisco is worried, and he's right to be. The polls drop, and the headlines are brutal.
1: I saw him in the morning, and I said, well, all the newspapers say, stubborn Fox, he didn't understand that we can conduct the debate, blah, blah, blah. So all the media was against Fox. So at the end of the day, I said, well, what are we going to do now?
0: Francisco calls a crisis meeting, but the other candidates are one step ahead.
1: Cárdenas and Labastida start with a commercial that say, you don't want a president that is very stubborn. And they use the image from the meeting in which Fox was today. So we said, okay, let's apply the jiu-jitsu strategy.
0: The jiu-jitsu strategy. They're thinking, can we flip this on its head?
1: Here in Mexico, we have a saying that says, don't leave for tomorrow what you can do today. So we said, okay, these old politicians, they want to do all the things that has to be solved today, tomorrow. But Fox want to solve all the problems of the country today. So what do you prefer? So we put it on air and we reverse, we shift the tendency of the polls, and then we start being up. It was a very, very, very key day for us.
0: When election day finally arrives, Fox's team is confident. And at 11 p.m. on the 2nd of July, only an hour after that phone call, President Zedillo goes on television and publicly concedes.
5: Presidente de la República será el licenciado Vicente Fox Quesada.
1: Then we had a big celebration inside the party with Fox at the balcony. And then I decided to go and have some tacos before going to El Ángel de la Independencia, because I maybe have not eaten in the last 3 days, I don't know. And then I went and celebrate the winning.
0: Tens of thousands of Fox supporters are out on the streets of Mexico City, surrounding the monument known as the Angel of Independence, chanting, celebrating, car horns blaring. It's a proud moment for Francisco.
1: We had a ruling party that was more like a dictatorial party, I mean, because we didn't have any opposition during 71 years. So it was very important for Mexico, but for Latin America too, because then you show that there is a possibility to change government. So it opened the possibility for another party to win.
0: Vicente Fox went on to govern Mexico for a full 6-year term. Francisco Ortiz stepped away from politics in 2003, but stayed in marketing. He still works in Mexico City today. He was speaking to me, Helen Ledwick, for Witness History.
6: People attacked Ebola treatment centers in the Democratic Republic of Congo. They want bodies returned for a ritual honoring the dead,
7: which sometimes could take 1, 2, or 3 days while people are living close to the dead body.
6: How to handle remains that are contagious on the next Morning Edition from NPR News.
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10: Coming up on Assignment, I'm in Sierra Leone, hearing the intriguing story of the so-called Peace Diamond. It's one of the biggest gems ever unearthed in West Africa.
11: We be feel joy now we art. We dance, we jubilate, we laugh, we gladdy too much. Because a big blessing from God.
10: Discovered in 2017, it was sold for $6.5 million, money that was meant to be shared between the government, the diggers who found it, and the local community.
12: You were the man who found the diamond.
13: Yes, sir. Very feel happy. At that moment, at that time, I was happy. I was a rich man.
10: What really happened to this huge windfall? Did it help bring peace?
14: They know that what they promised, they have never met the promise.
10: That's Assignment with me, Ed Butler, after the news.
15: BBC News with Danielle Yawovietska. The US military says renewed strikes on Iranian targets were defensive as diplomatic moves continue to try to end the war. The attacks on Iranian missile sites and mine-laying boats have put renewed pressure on the ceasefire. In his latest comments, the US Secretary of State said progress on reaching a peace deal with Iran would take a few days. Sebastian Usher explains why there's continued scepticism surrounding Marco Rubio's latest comments.
16: it's the pattern we have seen a lot before, that you have very strong, very upbeat, very aggressive statements from President Trump saying it's all about to come to fruition, and then that fades away bit by bit over the coming days. We're back to the rhetoric. We've had one short statement on Telegram from the new Supreme Leader, who of course no one has yet seen, saying, I mean, it's another kind of threat warning, really, more than anything else, a statement of intent that the US will no longer have, you know, a haven in the region, that Gulf states will no longer be able to host US bases. So it's essentially trying to make out that the Iranians will take action if that happens.
15: The Israeli military has intensified airstrikes across Lebanon after the Prime Minister, Benjamin Netanyahu, said his country was at war again with Hezbollah. A reporter for the Lebanese National News Agency says 12 people were killed in overnight strikes on the town of Mashgara. There have also been attacks on districts in Tyre and Nabatea in southern Lebanon. Yolande Nell is in Jerusalem.
17: There's been this order from the Israeli Prime Minister, Benjamin Netanyahu, he says, for the Israeli military to intensify its strikes on Lebanon. He put out a video message last night where, really amid mounting Israeli public criticism about his government's handling of the threat from the Iran-backed group Hezbollah, he said that they were not taking their foot off the gas pedal. In fact, he had told the Israeli military to press harder on the pedal.
15: The head of the World Health Organization is due to travel to the Democratic Republic of Congo today as the country struggles to contain an Ebola outbreak, which is believed to have killed at least 220 people. Dr. Tedros Adhanom Ghebreyesus said delays in detecting cases meant responders were now playing catch-up. Greg Rahm from Save the Children in Congo also urged for more communication.
18: The response is indeed scaling up. Save the Children and others are responding, but we are far behind the curve, and so, so much more is needed. Hundreds of people now have died, hundreds with suspect cases, and thousands of contacts. People with Ebola come into contact with other people. Those people need to be contacted, isolated. Children are dying. People of all ages are dying. And right now, there's so much fear in the community. It is a scary disease, and we all need to be working together with communities, with health centers, to curb the outbreak.
15: World News from the BBC. The French government says 7 people have died during the heat wave afflicting much of Western Europe. 5 of those were drownings. What's known as a heat dome of warm air from northern Africa, trapped under a high pressure system over Western Europe, is behind the high temperatures not usually seen until high summer. The manager of Japan's oldest professional baseball team, the Tokyo-based Yomiuri Giants, has resigned after he was arrested over the alleged assault of his 18-year-old daughter. A tearful Shinosuke Abe told a press conference he was truly sorry for causing the team and baseball fans a lot of trouble. Top doctors in Britain say social media ranks alongside smoking as a threat to the health and well-being of young people. The Academy of Medical Royal Colleges recommends that doctors routinely ask young patients about their screen time. Campaigners are split on whether a ban is the best approach. Hugh Pym reports.
19: The Academy of Medical Royal Colleges says any decision about banning social media for under-16s is up to the government, but its submission explains that the profession's concerns about the health impact of unfettered exposure to tech and devices on children and young people rank alongside smoking. The document cites as examples the physical and mental health problems caused by watching extreme violence online. The Academy says there should be guidance for doctors and other health staff on how to spot any inappropriate or unhealthy use of social media and online content.
15: One of the all-time greats of American jazz, the saxophonist Sonny Rollins, has died. He was 95. Rollins began his career in the 1940s, becoming a key player in the bebop scene and playing alongside Miles Davis, Thelonious Monk and Charlie Parker. The most acclaimed of his 60 albums, Saxophone Colossus, came after recovery from heroin addiction and a brief stint in jail. BBC News.
20: Nine years ago, 2017, in a small, remote and extremely poor West African community, I've joined a crowd of local villagers who've just broken out in song. There's unbridled joy.
11: We be feel joy, now we act. We dance, we jubilate, we laugh, we gladden too much. Because a big, big blessing from God.
20: The villagers have just learned that in a nearby open cast pit, five of their kinsmen have just unearthed one of the biggest diamonds ever found in West Africa. One of the biggest ever found in the world. It's over 700 carats. It's the size of a large egg. Youth leader Daniel Tebow tells me the pit's owner, a pastor, is promising to spend some of the proceeds on the community.
2: He made a lot of promise for this village to construct the road, building hospital, sending lights to this village. We have all these problems to give an assistance. There are a lot.
20: In this edition of Assignment, I've returned to Sierra Leone after 9 years to hear the intriguing story of what happened to this so-called peace diamond, to the money it raised, what it changed for the people of this village, Koriadu, and for some, what it didn't change.
21: So let me describe this place. Around me, there are lush green forests, palm trees, some mango trees. There are just mud houses with corrugated iron roofs, chickens clucking on the ground around me. The main subsistence here is agriculture. That and the occasional digging for diamonds.
20: Everyone knows someone who digs here in Kono, Sierra Leone's diamond district. Open pits, men stripped to the waist, toiling in the intense heat of the day.
2: Whenever we come, we take the soil and throw it. It is the gravel. There we find the diamond. The clear light.
21: It's kind of like a bright blue, grey soil.
2: Yeah. Sometimes the diamond lies in it.
21: The guys in front of me are digging gravel from a bank of sand. Two others are standing with sieves, knee-deep in water, sifting just to see if anything, any precious diamond, might be in this batch.
2: So unfortunately, there is no diamond here.
21: How much money do you make normally doing this work?
2: Well, I have not made a lot of money yet. Sometimes, for the whole of the year, you can't get anything. All the time we're dreaming, really. We still have that hope.
14: Diamond has done more harm than good to the people of Kono District.
20: That's the voice of Emmanuel Momo. He is the central character of our story today. In his 53 years, he's seen firsthand the tough journey that this region has taken. Decades of poverty and a brutal civil war in the 1990s that was partly fought over the control of the diamond trade.
14: I can remember when the war started in 1991. Kwedu Town was attacked and they were able to kill many of our colleagues.
21: You saw people around you being killed?
14: Oh, yes. We saw people being killed. We are lucky. They were not able to open the door. I escaped, but most of the women, they have children. They decided to sacrifice themselves, and some of them were captured by the rebels. These people never come back.
21: Did you lose members of your family?
14: Yes, I lose my elder brother. I lose him. Yeah.
20: After the war, Emmanuel Momo returned to the district. Though lacking a formal education, his work in church led him to be ordained as a pastor. And he was also entrepreneurial. In 2017, he had a business buying and selling peanuts. Plus, he had another plan.
14: I was using the proceeds from there for us to do mining. So I have to find five workers. My uncle was one of them. He was the one that came to me in the morning, 7 or 8 March. It was cracking a joke. He told me that in case we find a diamond, what would you give to me? I said, Uncle, you have to stop this joke. You're joking. And they said, now I will show you something that will surprise you. He showed me a colorish stone.
21: What kind of color?
14: Like yellowish, or has a little brown also.
20: The stone had actually been discovered in the pit by a 15-year-old boy.
3: His name was Komba Jonbul. When we met this year, he approached me with a ready smile, an easy manner. He spoke in a mix of English and his native Creole language. Can you remember the day you found it? Describe the day.
13: Yeah. March, in the afternoon, around 2 o'clock something, they will find the diamond. There's a lot of joy at that time. We feel happy. We'll be deep and chap because like, the pit, we don't dig and go deep.
4: We were digging deep. At some point, I noticed this gem in the water. And I carefully looked at it. And I suspected it was a diamond because of the color. They advised us to maintain sealed lips.
3: I bet when you saw that diamond, you thought, I'm rich. This is going to change my life. Is that what you were thinking?
13: Yes, the time we'll get the diamond, because me not been expecting that kind of money.
4: Yes, so when we found it, we were very happy. We thought this could bring about some change in our lives. Our first thought was to get a motorbike. That was our first idea that came to mind.
3: A motorbike. That's a small ambition for a man who has a multi-million dollar stone in his hand. An official dealer had confirmed the value of the gem. The pastor then faced a decision. Should he declare his find to the government, or should he follow a well-trodden path and smuggle it abroad, thereby avoiding the payment of duties? The dealer recommended smuggling.
14: Government never give them the confidence that government, it is only government that have the better offer when it comes into the pricing of diamond. So everybody have the perception that if you find a diamond, you have no alternative but to take it to international dealers.
3: Do you think the government does have a better offer than the local dealers?
14: Well, I'm sure if you have all your documents that allows you to mine.
3: But a lot of people are not licensed and not registered. Right,
14: including myself. Including myself. I was not with a current license. So he prefer for me to sell the diamond to them.
3: You decided to be honest and involve the government, right?
14: Yeah. We spent the whole night on that discussion. But I think what we did was the right decision we took.
3: Pastor Momo did formally declare the diamond discovery. And he was determined that this unexpected windfall would prove a blessing, not just for him and his diggers, but for the community as a whole.
14: I told the government there's no good school, no facility for education, no good road. So the government told me that they are going to step in.
3: They promised all of those things.
14: Yes,
3: a school, a clinic, water, and a road.
14: Yes.
3: At an auction in New York in December 2017, the diamond eventually sold for $6.5 million. The deal was this: more than half the money would go to the government and the rest would be shared between the diggers and a community development fund. At least $1 million would be specifically earmarked for the village itself. So perhaps it's time to find out what became of that promised redevelopment.
22: We're sitting in the back of the car now. We're travelling to Koyadu along an extraordinarily bumpy road, which doesn't seem to have changed much in the last 8 years since I got here. And the sound next to me you can hear is a chicken, because I'm travelling with a chicken, and a lady who's going to visit her son in the hospital. What was your name, madam?
23: My name's Jeanette.
22: Jeanette, nice to meet you. Does the chicken have a name? So who's the chicken for?
23: My son.
22: You're giving your chicken to your son?
23: Yes.
22: Who's sick in hospital?
23: Yes.
22: Okay. What's Koyadu like? Has Koyadu changed since they found the Peace Diamond?
23: They bring boku changes now, village.
22: A lot of changes.
23: Yes, a lot. School there, hospital, children, then they go school free. Everything there.
22: So it's a much happier place.
23: Yes, happy.
22: Happy town.
23: Yes.
3: Well, maybe not so happy for the soon-to-be-eaten chicken. Well, as well as the road, some things haven't changed much since 2017. The villagers of Koryadu are, it seems, still singing.
0: We want to make the future bright for the people, more especially the kids that are going to school now. With education, they can change this community.
20: Abubakar Amara greets us and leads us to the 200-student primary school that he now runs here. With multiple classrooms and solar power, it does feel like a world away from what I saw last time I was here. A shiny zinc roof on the new maternity clinic also speaks of progress.
1: Can I come in?
20: At the clinic, the village midwife, Judith Sia Lamine, introduces me to Koriadu's most recent arrival, a newborn infant.
23: Mr. Mann, you have a visitor.
1: England.
23: From London, England, you have a visitor.
1: So this is a little baby boy.
23: Little baby boy, 2 days old. Very handsome.
20: The maternity clinic feels like a real success story. Midwife Judith describes how it used to be for expectant mothers before the clinic was built.
23: In the past, women are dying in labor during childbirth. 60 of any 1,000 were dying during childbirth.
1: 60 out of every 1,000 were dying?
23: Yes,
1: yeah.
23: Of every 1,000
1: wow.
23: childbirths, the mothers or the children.
1: That's tough.
23: Yes, very, very tough by then. Now it's much better.
20: Not a single maternal death here since the clinic was built, she says, although emergency cases do still require an ambulance to the main town. But for all the progress, there's an inconvenient truth behind all this. The diamond money may have paid for much of the infrastructure, the buildings, the water wells, but not for their upkeep. Judith's salary and that of all the teachers, the necessary supplies, well, these are now being covered by an international charity set up to support the Peace Diamond Project. It does beg the question, did the government really deliver on its promises?
14: We have the school. We have the hospital. They actually graded the road to the village. So
1: they did a little bit of everything.
14: Yes, yes. There's something to write about. So
1: but not enough.
14: Yes. They know that what they promise, they have never met the promise.
20: Pastor Emmanuel Momo is bitter about what he sees as government failures. Despite repeated requests, the Minister of Mines declined to speak to us for this programme. Some, though, do defend the government's record.
5: When you look at development, getting the money is maybe one-third of the story.
20: That's Martin Rappaport, philanthropist and campaigner, who since 2017 has more than anyone championed the Peace Diamond Village. He accepts that his foundation's money has been crucial to keeping it going, but he says it was still state money that got it started.
5: So the idea was you're going to get a road, you're going to get a medical facility, you're going to get schools. And the government was 100% respectful here because they still got the money to go to the village.
20: The road isn't great, though, is it?
5: You know, yeah, the road to the village is very difficult. Now they're going to have to make and figure out how to redo some things. But we were providing rice, and now the government is providing the food for the children, which is an amazing thing. So what happened is we hooked them into the development cycle and environment. And you got to understand how difficult that process is when you're dealing in a place like Koyadu, when you're dealing with absolutely starting from scratch. You have to have patience to do development properly, and you have to let the people do their own development. But you know something? They're smart. They're very smart, and they're survivors. The legacy of the Peace Diamond is, in fact, the people.
20: Martin Rappaport. There is another story to be told here. It's the one about the men who actually unearthed the precious stone in the first place. For young diggers like Komba, for whom mere survival had been a daily struggle, the diamond's discovery was a life-changing moment.
13: When they said the diamond, I think at that time that'd be something like $100,000.
4: So after the sale of the diamond, each of us received $100,000 from Pastor. All of us who were working in the pit received the same amount.
1: And what was your plan? You're suddenly a rich man, right?
13: And that moment, yeah, I was a rich man. Sure.
1: It must have felt exciting.
13: Very feel happy. At that moment, at that time, I was happy. Now I'm married.
21: You got married just after you found the diamond.
13: Yes, sir. Yes, sir.
20: In his late teens, Tsikamba may have had a wife, but he also had a bigger dream. Along with fellow diggers, he hoped to emigrate to Canada.
13: Canada, from the one I'm a dream country.
4: Canada has been my dream country all along. I've seen pictures, I've heard stories about Canada. Now I've been told that I will be able to succeed if I go there.
20: To help them get the visas, they paid an agent what seems like a huge sum, $15,000 each. They travelled to nearby Ghana to submit their applications.
13: Even till when a young boy, with the Komo, go na them bad hospitality.
4: So when we were in Ghana, indeed we were spending a lot of money on feeding. We were also going out to bars and enjoying ourselves. So we indeed spent a lot of money in Ghana.
21: It was party, party, party for you, was it?
13: No, not party. If now that blessing came away, with no regret, I know what they do.
4: Looking back, I think that I could have done better, much better, but it didn't turn out to be that way.
20: The rejection letter was blunt. Canadian officials said that the men lacked qualifications and a sponsor to justify their application. Tsikamba was forced to head home.
4: So when I came back to Freetown, I wanted to go back to the mines. But my wife advised me to learn a skill, and I started with welding.
13: Well, thank God, really, I learned this hook. Because if not this hook, I'd be there.
4: If I had not learned this job, I would probably be back in the village. So I want to thank God and also be grateful to my wife.
21: You're showing me the picture now, the picture of the stone itself. How does it make you feel when you look at that now?
13: Well, like for now, while they watch this anyway, I feel happy small at the end of the day, and they feel good.
4: So I have these mixed feelings within me. When I look at the picture, I feel good about it. But at some point, I feel really discouraged because at the time the money came in our hands, we weren't yet matured enough to handle such.
20: For Tsikamba's fellow digger and friend, Safia, who travelled with him to Ghana, the feelings now are rather less positive.
6: The money in name, I've been the just thought I'm facing now. Throughout my life, to me unborn children, they now.
7: The money we got when we found this diamond, I thought that we would get rich, we'd be out of poverty. But today, I am left in regret.
20: After returning from Ghana, the dream of a better life abroad for Safia was still alive. He headed to Dubai, seeking a new life there, perhaps a route to Europe. It was in Dubai that I reached him via a video link. He now has a thin, goatee beard, soft, childlike features. He looks younger than his 26 years.
8: It's my target not to be for luck in Dubai.
7: I took the money I had with me to Dubai out of disappointment. When I got there, I didn't understand their system. The man who helped me travel to Dubai misled me. I obtained 3-month visa, including a residence permit. But the visa expired. So now, I have overstayed in this place.
21: So now, you've lost all the money you received from finding the diamond, and you're trapped in a foreign country.
8: After a while, I don't make the resident now. The resident time don't. So now, overstay now.
7: Yes, I couldn't travel back to Sierra Leone because I would need money to clear the fees for overstaying in Dubai. I am now working for people who at times pay me, but sometimes they don't. And I can't insist or argue with them because of my legal status.
20: Safia says that life is made more complicated now by the US-Israeli war with Iran. With frequent bombardment, Dubai's underground economy has been disrupted.
6: A lot of companies, they have closed.
7: Many companies have shut down. And there are times when immigration officers will come and just lay off 200 or 300 workers without giving them any pay. I can only work at night because I don't have the Emirates ID card.
21: Do you wish you never found that diamond?
8: No. I'm not going to say I for don't wish, I'm not for don't fear now.
7: No, I am not going to say that. Everything that happened, I believe, happened for a reason. The only thing I wish was that we never took that diamond to the government. Even though there are challenges, this situation has taught me a lesson. First off, don't trust anyone, regardless of your relationship with them. Even members of your family have gained no tangible benefit from that diamond.
21: Do you dream of getting back to Sierra Leone? Going back to your family?
7: It is my dream to come back to Sierra Leone. To go back home.
20: Safia, a former diamond digger trapped in Dubai. For Pastor Emmanuel Momo, there's a different ending. After receiving his share of the profits, he gave money not just to the diggers, but to relatives and to the local chieftaincy. But Pastor Momo and his wife did keep some $900,000 for themselves. And this is where most of it went, building another school, this one in Freetown.
14: Taking that decision was a difficult one because my educational background was so poor. I'm not a teacher and I don't have degree and I don't even have the expertise in to control that kind of administration. I said, it doesn't matter. I'm not going to this business to enrich myself, but to touch many lives. We are the cheapest private school for now.
21: There is life beyond diamonds.
14: Yes, yes, there's life beyond diamonds. I like this. Yeah.
20: Before we leave, the children all gather in the courtyard to sing the school song. Pastor Momo is suddenly beaming. He looks visibly proud of what he's achieved.
14: So how beautiful that song was to you?
21: That was beautiful.
14: Yes, that song carries meaning. By His grace we shall win. Education is our goal.
21: That's what a big diamond buys you.
14: That is the legacy, the red diamond of this country.
20: That's it for this edition of Assignment, written and presented by me, Ed Butler. The studio producer was Neil Churchill. The editor was Penny Murphy.
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10: I'm Indira Lakshmanan. Since the start of the second Trump administration, the U.S. has deported more than 600,000 migrants and detained nearly 400,000. A new study looks at the effects on the children of those detainees. That's next time on Here and Now.
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16: Hello, I'm Jamal Khalili, and coming up shortly on the Life Scientific on Discovery, I'll be joined by Herania Pieris, Professor of Astrophysics at the University of Cambridge in the UK. By combining observational data with fundamental physics, Herania's work has given us a far greater understanding of the origin of the known universe, its evolution, and its ultimate fate. That's all coming up in the Life Scientific after the news.
15: BBC News with Danielle Yawovietska. The US military says renewed strikes on Iranian targets were defensive as diplomatic moves continue to try to end the war. The US Secretary of State said progress over reaching a peace deal with Iran would take a few days. In his latest message, Iran's supreme leader says Gulf states will no longer be a shield for US bases and America will no longer have a safe haven in the region. The Israeli military has intensified airstrikes across Lebanon. A reporter for Lebanon's news agency says 12 people were killed in overnight strikes on the town of Mashgara. There have also been attacks on Tyre and Nabatea in the south. South Korea says it's planning to launch its first nuclear-powered submarine in about a decade's time, aimed at countering North Korea's submarine-launched missile threats. Until now, Seoul's nuclear ambitions have been constrained by an agreement with the US. A train has hit a school minibus in Belgium, reportedly killing several people. The collision happened early in the morning at a level crossing in East Flanders. The railway operator said initial reports show the crossing was closed. Top doctors in Britain say social media ranks alongside smoking as a threat to the health and well-being of young people. The Academy of Medical Royal Colleges is recommending doctors routinely ask young patients about their screen time. The manager of Japan's oldest professional baseball team has resigned after being arrested over an alleged assault of his 18-year-old daughter. Shinosuke Abe of the Tokyo-based Yomiuri Giants allegedly grabbed her by the collar and forced her to the floor in a domestic dispute. The boss of the company that runs Starbucks in South Korea has made a second public apology over a controversial ad campaign that appeared to mock the 1980 massacre of pro-democracy protesters. It triggered a public backlash and boycott. BBC News.
16: Last summer, filming began on a movie that promises to tell perhaps the greatest story of all time. But it's a movie with a difference. There's no director, no script, and it won't be on at your local cinema. This is the Legacy Survey of Space and Time, and it's one of the most ambitious projects in the world of astronomy, with a mission to create a decade-long time-lapse movie of the visible universe, to answer fundamental questions about its origin, evolution, and ultimately its fate. My guest today is playing a starring role. Hiranya Pieris is Professor of Astrophysics 1909, the prestigious chair at the Institute of Astronomy at Cambridge University. Over her career, she's been one of the pioneers of a revolution in astronomy, bridging fundamental physics with the observational data coming back from space to transform the field from the wild west of physics to the modern era of precision cosmology. And ever keen to inspire women to take up careers in science, if this interview were a live show, she'd have reserved the front row for schoolgirls. Professor Hiranya Pieris, welcome to the Life Scientific.
11: Thank you so much, Jim. It's really nice to be here.
16: Now, I mentioned that passion you have to inspire schoolgirls to take up science. Where does that come from?
11: It comes from being a young girl myself and falling in love with science through, for example, books, where the people who were writing the books were very inspirational, but they did not look like me. And I want young girls to see role models that look like themselves doing the things that they can aspire to. Mm. And that's what drives my passion for having those young girls in the front row, not in the back row, and sometimes not even in the room.
16: And for you as a young girl, you're developing this love for science, being part of the scientific enterprise. Why do you think that is?
11: When I'm doing science, I feel that we are on a search for truth as humanity. And I really connect to that idea. For me, it is a safe place. It is a place where things make sense. When you state a fact, it is an objective truth about reality rather than something someone made up.
16: I mentioned in the introduction that you are Professor of Astrophysics 1909. What's the 1909?
11: This marks a time when astrophysics, as distinct from astronomy, became a subject of study. So astronomy can be thought of as mapping the universe, but astrophysics is turning the data or the observations we have made into understanding and connecting it to fundamental physics.
16: Right.
11: And that started around the time of 1909.
16: Well, Hiranya Pieris, you were born in Sri Lanka, in Colombo, in the mid-70s. To parents who are both civil engineers, I understand.
11: That's right. So my mother was a bridge engineer. She designed bridges. She was one of Sri Lanka's first female civil engineers. And my father worked on big hydroelectric projects.
16: And your mother in particular was your role model.
11: Yeah, she's so good at so many different things, but she's very humble about it. And that is a quality that I really aspire to. I have a particular image in my mind of accompanying my mother when I was a small child to a building site where she was supervising a very large team of men constructing a bridge that she had designed. And she was very elegantly dressed in a sari. And she was very dignified. She was clearly in charge, but she wasn't shouting. She wasn't projecting dominance. It was a different kind of leadership. Yeah, yeah. And I really connected with that image.
16: And you'd have been about, I guess, 7 years old when Carl Sagan's documentary series aired, and that sparked your interest in the cosmos itself, in the universe.
11: That's right. I remember just being completely transfixed by these really vast horizons that he opened up, both space and time, how the universe connected to us as people.
16: Yeah.
11: And that really was magical.
16: And I believe your parents also nurtured your love of astronomy that was just beginning at this point.
11: That's right. My father went on an international trip and he brought back a small telescope for me. And Sri Lanka had very, very dark skies. Just from my backyard, we could see, for example, Saturn's rings. It was the first time I saw Jupiter's moons. And I remember projecting solar flares and sunspots onto a sheet of white paper and looking at that. Yeah, it was a great time.
16: Around this time, you were becoming increasingly curious about the universe, but it wasn't always easy to get hold of the books that you wanted to read.
11: That's right. There was a kind of floating book ship which came to the harbour in Colombo. And my father took me and bought me a copy of A Brief History of Time.
16: Right.
11: This is the first time that I actually encountered cosmology, which is my current field of study. It was very mind-expanding.
16: That book by Stephen Hawking, most adults would say, I only read the first two chapters, then I stopped. You read it cover to cover.
11: I read it cover to cover. Probably didn't understand everything, but I remember the diagrams from it to this day. Like right at the end of the book, he talks about two-dimensional creatures who are trying to visualize three dimensions, and it's almost impossible. And I think the thing that really fascinated me was that the book took me to places that didn't exist in the real world, but I could imagine them in my mind.
16: Hirani, you went to an all-girls school in Colombo throughout your childhood. Did you like it?
11: I didn't really like school. I lived quite a lot in my mind. I remember one maths exam in particular where I didn't notice several pages of questions. I just stopped doing them and just sat there daydreaming. And so I nearly failed that test.
16: Yeah.
11: But I do remember this wonderful teacher, Mrs. Mendes, and she had taught my mother before me. She really tolerated the why questions. And I must have been a very annoying kid, constantly asking why this and why that.
16: And some of them weren't so easy to answer.
11: That's right. So I remember one particular occasion when the Buddhist monk came to the school assembly and there were several thousand girls there. And he was preaching to us from the Buddhist doctrines. And I put my hand up and asked a really impertinent question, which was, you know, in Buddhism, there's a concept called reincarnation. And I said, if there is a finite supply of souls that are being reincarnated, why is the population of the planet increasing? I don't remember his answer, but I remember the deathly silence afterwards.
16: This reminds me a bit of what you took away from Stephen Hawking's book, A Brief History of Time, a realization that you could go to places in your mind far beyond what you had imagined. Did you have dreams of going into space, becoming an astronaut?
11: Absolutely. My life's ambition was to become an astronaut. It was only when I was about 16 when I became short-sighted. It was a devastating blow. I no longer could pilot the space shuttle.
16: And so have you now ruled out any possibility of going to space, or do you still have some
11: ambitions? I really
16: ambitions?
11: Want to go to space. I almost signed up for the Mars 1 to a one-way trip to Mars, but my partner said he wouldn't come, so I had to nix that idea. But then later I found out it was a scam anyway, but I still want to go.
16: Well, fingers crossed for getting into space, but back in your teenage years, you did create your own journey through the solar system.
11: That's right. I accompanied my mother to a course learning how to program in BASIC. It was a simple computer language, but you could do quite a lot with it. And for several weeks, I sat there coding a tour of the solar system. And I stored my programs on a 5.25-inch floppy disk. And one day I came to class and found that the disk had been wiped. I still feel this devastating sense of loss. And ever since, I've done like a zillion backups of everything I've
16: worked on. You won't make that mistake again.
11: Yeah, no.
16: Hiranya, during your teens, the Sri Lankan civil war was escalating from simmering ethnic tensions to full-scale conflict. Your parents decided to bring you and your sister to the UK. What can you say about leaving Sri Lanka?
11: You know, there was violence in everyday life. The universities were closed and my parents just didn't see any future for us there. And they decided to leave everything behind.
16: You settled in Manchester. You had an uncle and aunt who lived there.
11: So we arrived with very little. So my mother got a job in Manchester. We had to make do on my mother's salary, basically. So we watched the pennies and, you know, I was 16 in a new country. I started in a new school and I'd previously learned in my native language, Sinhalese. It was a mixed school. And for the first time in my life, I found that I was a minority in maths and science class.
16: Coming from an all-girls school in Colombo.
11: That's right. And suddenly people just assumed girls couldn't do these subjects.
16: I was 16 when I came over with my family from Iraq. I went to a school that had originally been a girls' grammar school and then it became a mixed comprehensive. So I was one of only three boys in a year group of 120 girls. Right. So doing A-level maths and physics, it never occurred to me that these were boy subjects rather than girl subjects. We were in the minority.
11: That was fascinating.
16: Did you enjoy your A-levels?
11: I did, actually. The teachers were really good. There was a teacher called Dr. Egan, and he was my further maths teacher. And he gave me, like, university-level textbooks. He encouraged me to apply to Cambridge.
16: What did you think about that?
11: It felt like a really unattainable goal. But when he told me that I could do it, I didn't know anything about Cambridge, so I applied to a college. It's called New Hall at the time, now Murray Edwards. And there's a very iconic dome, which is suggestive of an observatory dome. And that's the reason I picked that college.
16: Good enough reason as any. Now then, given where you've ended up in your career, you apply to study computer science. Why? Yes.
11: We were not well off. And at that time, computer science was one of those subjects that was held to have very good career prospects.
16: In fact, before you got to Cambridge, you had only lived in the UK for 2 years. And so you were still classed as an overseas student. That's so you had to wait another couple of years before you'd qualify for home fees. Cambridge kept that place open for you. What did you do in the meantime, though?
11: I remember applying to so many different jobs and I accumulated the rejection letters in a binder. I still have that somewhere to remind me that rejection is okay. Eventually, I got into a scheme called the Year in Industry at Nuclear Electric, which ran the UK's nuclear reactors at the time. And I was placed in a team which was monitoring the turbo generator system for cracks. There was not a woman in sight. And I was a young woman of colour, but I was placed in this team which treated me no different. I was just told, this is what you have to do. Mm. And I taught myself to code in C++. I learned Unix.
16: There's all these different computer languages. Mm-hmm. I always tell my students, if you learn to code in one language, mm-hmm. basically what you're doing is learning to think the way a computer does.
11: That's correct.
16: And it's not so difficult to convert it to another.
11: What helped me is this feeling that, and once you've done something hard once, you can do it innumerable other times. I could learn to do anything.
16: Well, in 1994, Hiranya, you started at Cambridge to study computer mm-hmm. science. What was that like?
11: Again, I didn't really connect to the way of learning in lectures and so on.
16: There's a continuation of your school days
11: experience. That's right, yeah. So I used to fall asleep, but in my second year, I was accepted into a summer research internship at the Jet Propulsion Laboratory in California. And that was a real turning point in my life.
16: You found it so inspiring, you decided to switch degrees from computer science to physics, which you knew would then open the door to astrophysics, the bridge between physics and astronomy. And during your third year, you met one of your childhood heroes, Stephen Hawking.
11: That was a wonderful occasion. So Stephen and Roger Penrose had contrasting ideas about the physics of the very early universe, and they were debating each other. And I was transfixed by this lecture. And then afterwards, I built up my courage. I was a very, very shy young girl. But I went up to Stephen and asked for his thumbprint. And lo and behold, they actually had an ink pad, because other people do also ask for his thumbprint. And so I actually still have that somewhere.
16: Well, after completing your degree, you embarked on a PhD at Princeton University in the US in their Department of Astrophysical Sciences. What led you there?
11: I visited there to see whether that's where I wanted to go. And a young professor called David Spergel came late in the evening to pick me up from the train station and take me to a very welcoming group of graduate students. And again, it was this feeling of belonging. It felt like I had come to another family. And David later was my PhD advisor as well. But I had this gut reaction that that was the place where I belong.
16: Well, you started your PhD at Princeton in 1998. NASA already had plans in place to launch a satellite mission called the Wilkinson Microwave Anisotropy Probe. Now, the idea was to take detailed measurements of the faint radiation that permeates the entire universe, which would help us understand something about the universe's origin and its evolution. So, your supervisor asked you to lead on the analysis. Maybe you can first briefly say something about this radiation, the cosmic microwave background, and what it tells us about the early universe.
11: One of the crucial points that makes my field possible is that light has a speed limit, which means that when you look into the distant universe, you see things as they were in the past.
16: Because it's taken a long time to get to
11: us. That's absolutely right. So the oldest light we can

0: Right. You were part of the team that analysed the data. What did that involve?
1: So the analysis involved comparing the patterns of the very early light that we can see in the cosmic microwave background with theoretical models, and different cosmological models make different predictions for the pattern. It's like a fingerprint. It identifies the theory. And my job was to build a sort of statistical bridge between the data that we had measured from the sky and the theoretical fingerprints that we needed to compare them to.
0: So these theoretical fingerprints are basically stories of how the universe came to be and
1: That's
0: how it
1: right.
0: evolved. And you want to see which story is the correct one, which one matches the data.
1: That's absolutely right.
0: Okay, so let's talk about what you discovered. Maybe we can start with the age of the universe and then maybe how far back in its existence we can measure.
1: The age of the universe, we were able to put a number to that. 13.8 billion years old. And we could also measure when this early light came from. It comes from a time when the universe was about 380,000 years old. So this is like a baby picture of the universe.
0: So the 380,000 years, that's how many years after the Big Bang itself?
1: That's correct. We can therefore tell a story about the evolution of the universe, at least from that early age till now.
0: Now, back to what you found then. Your observations confirmed a simple model for the origin and evolution of the universe.
1: Yeah, it's a simple model, but it's a really bizarre one. It is described by just six numbers. So we need two numbers to describe the origin of cosmic structure. Where did everything come from? Then we have three numbers to describe how it's evolving. So that's the amount of ordinary matter in the universe. Everything our world is made of, what we are made of, that's ordinary matter. It's only 5%. And then there is dark matter and dark energy, which are very mysterious components of the universe.
0: And yet they make up 95%.
1: The 95%, we can see that they are there, but it's not like anything we know. And then the geometry of the universe, which tells you something about its fate. And then we also need to know when the first stars formed in order to describe the universe.
0: One of the ideas that you've been working on is what happened to the universe very, very soon after the Big Bang itself, long before even this cosmic microwave background was set free. This is what's called inflation. Now, inflation theory says the early universe dramatically expanded right after the Big Bang.
1: That's right. In a tiny fraction of the second, so like a trillionth of a trillionth of a trillionth of a second, the universe expanded by a factor of about 10 to the power 30.
0: Let's see now, that's a million trillion trillion, right?
1: That's right.
0: I mean, it's just incredible because, you know, here we are talking about the universe being 13.8 billion years. Mm-hmm. Now we're talking about something that seems to have happened within such a tiny, tiny fraction of a second.
1: It sounds like science fiction, but it gets even more science fiction-y than that. Not only it is thought that the universe expanded that rapidly, but also little quantum fluctuations, literally in the structure of space, have caused all of the structure in the universe to form in those tiny instants and then be stretched out to the size of the whole universe.
0: This was the first evidence-based standard model of cosmology, as we now call it, the origin and evolution of the early universe. And it's now pretty much accepted, I guess, but it's not a done deal. You know, there are still those who argue that inflation isn't necessary. Do you think that it's well understood enough now that it's confirmed?
1: Inflation is by no means confirmed yet, but the data is discriminating enough to be able to say something about the trillionth of a trillionth of a second,
0: right.
1: But there's still quite a lot of work to do.
0: Which is what makes it all so fascinating,
1: absolutely.
0: Right? What was it like for you working on this?
1: What I remember about this time is the feeling of working within this amazing team of people. It felt like our brains were connected like a neural network. We basically worked around the clock to turn the data into numbers. It was such an amazing experience that I've not had before in my career or after.
0: Stephen Hawking called that, certainly the evidence for inflation that you and others had provided, the most exciting development in physics during his career.
1: I think Stephen is being quite modest in making this statement because, yeah, he should be proud of his work in giving us the predictions to test. you know, science is like a tapestry, and he wove

0: a very big piece of that tapestry with his work. And what we did was to pick up those threads and weave further.
1: Well, I'm certainly old enough to remember that cosmology, the field concerned with the origin and evolution of the universe, was very much the Wild West of physics. Your work ushered in what has become known as precision cosmology. We're no longer relying on speculation. We're relying on hard data. We should also, I guess, remember here that all of this work that you were doing was still part of your PhD. Well, where do you go from there? You stayed working on this project before you then moved to the University of Chicago, but you were soon tempted back to Cambridge to analyse data coming from another space mission. This was the European Space Agency's Planck Observatory, which was also mapping the cosmic microwave background, but even with greater precision than ever before. I gather you were particularly interested to learn more about inflation, this super fast expansion of space. So what did you find?
0: I can give a musical analogy, okay? Mm. So according to inflation, if you represented the universe as a symphony, it should have more bass notes than treble notes. And a simple idea of the origin of structure tells you that there should be equal amounts of bass note and treble notes. Mm. But the inflationary prediction was tested and found to be correct by Planck.
1: In 2009, Hiranya, you took up a lectureship at University College London. Mm-hmm. You later became Professor of Astrophysics there. And during this time, you got interested in dark matter. Now, we know dark matter's out there. We still don't know what it's made of. But you've been trying to detect dark matter particles.
0: Yeah, so this is kind of a side project, but my favourite dark matter candidate is called the axion. Axion particles, if they exist, are very light. So they behave less like particles and more like a radio wave permeating the universe. And so you can kind of do a tabletop experiment in a university lab to try to detect this radio wave. The experiment is like a radio receiver. We have to tune it and find the right frequency, but we don't know what the frequency is. Right, it's in a range. Yes. So we need to tune into it.
1: Well, in 2023, you returned to Cambridge as Professor of Astrophysics 1909. While for much of your career you'd focused on the early universe, more recently you've turned your sights to the more recent universe. This is a hugely exciting project. It's known as the Legacy Survey of Space and Time, carried out at a new astronomical observatory based in Chile called the Vera Rubin Observatory. This is named after the woman who first explained how dark matter holds galaxies together, that it had to be out there. The project is going to generate this time-lapse movie of the visible universe.
0: This is the biggest digital camera ever built. Each image is 3.2 billion pixels.
1: And what do you see in these images?
0: The first images are just astonishing. So not only are they super high resolution, but the depth is very great so that you can see much, much further into the universe. So when you look at pictures of galaxies, for example, they look super crisp, but you can also see the faint outskirts of these galaxies where gas is accumulating, which is going to feed into future generations of stars that we couldn't see before. And also because it is a time lapse, you can see exploding stars in the universe.
1: I've had a look at some of these moving images online, and it really is mind-blowing. But in terms of the science, how does this enhance what you can learn about the universe?
0: We are going to use these images to map dark matter across half the sky and about halfway into the lifetime of the universe. We can't see dark matter, but the presence of dark matter bends light when they encounter concentrations of matter. So this causes tiny, tiny distortions in the shapes of galaxies, which we can map. So if you have billions of galaxies, you can back out the intrinsic shapes of the galaxies and extract the very, very faint dark matter signal and use that to map out how structure is evolving over the course of the universe's history. So that's what we plan to do.
1: What is your role then on the project?
0: So I'm one of the people who is going to turn those pictures into conclusions about dark matter and dark energy. So it's another statistical bridge, but because the volume and complexity of the data is so great, the statistics now has to be augmented by machine learning and very advanced AI technique.
1: The statistical bridge that you create that enables you to compare the data coming in with the fundamental physical theories, it reminds me of your mother, your role model, who, as an engineer, spent her career building bridges.
0: Absolutely. It is a really nice way to think about it. And thank you for making this connection.
1: One of the things that the survey is hoping to look at is asteroids.
0: Yes, that's right. One of the missions is to find all the near-Earth asteroids and map their orbits so that we might be able to have an early warning of any potential collision. When they were taking those first light pictures, Jim, that you said you found on the web, just 10 hours of observations just to get some beauty shots, they found 2,000 asteroids that had never been mapped before.
1: And none heading towards Earth.
0: None so far heading towards Earth. You can see them jiggling around on the sky. And to me, this was just amazing because you feel that the solar system is just alive. This still gives me goosebumps.
1: Of course, Hollywood's already made lots of movies about asteroids hitting the Earth. But as the Legacy Survey of Space and Time makes its movie of the universe, I, for one, am hoping it's going to be a box office hit for science.
0: I think it'll be a complete bonanza.
1: I hope so. Hiranya Pieris, thank you very much for sharing your life scientific.
0: Thank you so much, Jim.
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3: 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So losing very experienced workers is a real problem.
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6: BBC World Service, it's 10 o'clock GMT. This is Oliver Conway with the newsroom. The US attacks Iran, so is the truce about to collapse?
7: It could be the end of the ceasefire if the hostilities continue, but with the hope on my part that calmer heads will prevail.
6: Efforts to reach a peace deal are continuing. We'll have the latest. Also today, a train has hit a school minibus at a level crossing in Belgium, killing 4 people. The UAE is accused of helping recruit Colombian mercenaries to fight in Sudan.
8: We found the first evidence that the Colombians were not only in El Fasher during the siege, but that they're also present at the site of mass killings and mass rape by the rapid support forces.
6: And later. Jazz great Sonny Rollins dies at the age of 95. First, our top stories.
9: BBC News with Danielle Yaovetska. The US military says renewed strikes on Iranian targets were defensive as diplomatic moves continue to try to end the war. The attacks on Iranian missile sites and mine-laying boats have put renewed pressure on the ceasefire. Azadeh Moshiri is in Delhi.
10: It's hard to get to grips with the state of play right now, given that these strikes that the United States is calling defensive ones happened hours after Iranian negotiators reportedly arrived in Doha to further negotiations. Marco Rubio did signal some optimism about a potential for progress in the negotiations in the next few days. But it's worth remembering that over the weekend, he'd been signaling that there would be progress much sooner than that. He had said that we could expect good news and progress on reopening the strait in hours. Clearly, that was not the case.
9: The Israeli military has intensified airstrikes across Lebanon after the Prime Minister, Benjamin Netanyahu, said his country was at war again with Hezbollah. A reporter for the Lebanese National News Agency says 12 people were killed in overnight strikes. John Sudworth is in Beirut.
11: The Israeli Prime Minister Benjamin Netanyahu has authorised the intensifying military action in response to the use of new fibre optic drones by Hezbollah, the Iranian-backed militant group in Lebanon that's been using them to strike Israeli troops now occupying a strip of land in the south of the country, as well as Israeli villages on the other side of the border. A temporary ceasefire in place since last month has been repeatedly violated in a conflict that threatens to derail the complex ongoing peace talks between the US and Iran.
9: Health officials in Gaza say at least five people have been killed in an Israeli strike that hit a refugee camp in the centre of the Palestinian enclave. Medics and residents in the Mughazi camp say an Israeli drone fired a missile as people were confronting an anti-Hamas militia group. Top doctors in Britain say social media ranks alongside smoking as a threat to the health and well-being of young people. The Academy of Medical Royal Colleges made the statement in its submission to a government consultation on measures being considered for under-16s social media use. The former Health Secretary, Wes Streeting, called for a partial ban.
12: What we've seen from big tech is behaviour akin to big tobacco, which is to say that we know from whistleblowers that in the tech industry, they know that the product they're designing is addictive, they know that it is harmful, and the business model is orientated towards getting kids while they're young, and then we see the consequences beginning to emerge. So yes, it is true to say that the evidence is still emerging, but I think people have got eyes and ears, and they can see the consequences of this unchecked harm.
9: World News from the BBC. A train has hit a school minibus in Belgium, reportedly killing several people. The collision happened early in the morning at a level crossing in Buchenhout in East Flanders. The railway operator said initial reports show the crossing was closed and that the train driver applied the emergency brake but was unable to avoid the collision. Rescue services are at the scene. Traffic police in the Indian capital Delhi are being given solar-powered air-conditioned helmets because of blistering heat, with the month of May even hotter than usual. The whole country is affected, and casual workers, often impoverished, are especially vulnerable, having little access to ventilation by night or day. In the western state of Maharashtra, crops of Alfonso mangoes, the most prized variety of the fruit, have failed or spoiled. Kakar Daho is a mango farmer who has been affected.
13: Not a single year would pass that we did not make any profit. However, this year, weather conditions affected us. The rains fell late. The chemicals that were given to us were totally bad. My garden used to produce 7,000 to 8,000 boxes of goods every year. This year, we could only make 600 to 700 boxes.
9: South Korea says it's planning to launch its first nuclear-powered submarine in about a decade's time, aimed at countering North Korea's submarine-launched missile threats. Until now, Seoul's nuclear ambitions have been constrained by a cooperation agreement with the US. It's now secured Washington's approval for enriching uranium. The manager of Japan's oldest professional baseball team, the Tokyo-based Yomiuri Giants, has resigned after he was arrested over the alleged assault of his 18-year-old daughter. Shinosuke Abe allegedly grabbed his daughter by the collar and forced her to the floor. A tearful Abe told a press conference he was truly sorry. BBC News.
6: Thank you. You're listening to the newsroom from the BBC World Service with Oliver Conway. Over the past few days, the US and Iran appear to have been edging closer to an initial peace deal. But overnight, the seven-week ceasefire was put in jeopardy when the American military launched new airstrikes. It said it targeted missile sites in southern Iran and boats trying to lay sea mines. Iran's state broadcaster reported loud explosions near Bandar Abbas at around midnight local time. So, what might be the US strategy? Megan Sutcliffe is Middle East and Africa analyst at the intelligence company Sibylline.
14: Bandar Abbas is one of Iran's largest port facilities. The US airstrikes are directly targeting the port facilities that are part of Iran's naval capabilities to enforce the de facto closure that we're seeing. So this is something that the US is directly targeting as part of efforts not only to break the deadlock in the ceasefire negotiations, but to also undermine Iran's capacity to enforce the closure of the Strait of Hormuz that has really undermined the rate of vessel transit through the waterway over the past 3 months.
6: Iran's Revolutionary Guard Corps said it reserved the legitimate right to retaliate against any ceasefire violations by the US, adding that its air defense units had shot down an American drone and fired at a warplane. So does this spell the end of the current truce? Brendan Kearney is a retired US Marine colonel.
7: It could be the end of the ceasefire if the hostilities continue, but I think right now, with the hope on my part that calmer heads will prevail, that the Iranians will stop laying mines, maritime mines, and they also won't either turn on targeting radar or fire missiles at U.S. aircraft because they're going to be struck hard if they do. So fingers are crossed that this is a bit of an aberration, which is not unusual in ceasefire situations.
6: The strikes came as the top Iranian negotiators, including the parliamentary speaker, arrived in Qatar for talks. Yesterday, President Trump posted there would be a great deal for all or no deal at all. So what's happening with the negotiations? Our correspondent Tom Bateman told us what the US Secretary of State Marco Rubio had been saying on the latest stop of his visit to India.
15: You referenced the fact that some of the senior Iranian officials are now in Doha, where they've been speaking to what I guess are now mediators from Qatar. Although, you know, it is significant that during the war, Qatar was being attacked by Iran, and now you have officials visiting leaders in the country in a mediation role, which I think sort of tells you something about how the Arab Gulf countries are extremely keen that this issue gets sorted out and that there is de-escalation. Marco Rubio was asked about that, and he very much played down the idea that this is a kind of hitch in the process. I think they're still wanting to sound optimistic about the chances for this deal. But in a sense, you know, we're, as we've been saying over the last couple of days, this is a very interim feeling agreement, and it is largely about reopening the Strait of Hormuz, about easing the global energy crisis, sort of kicking off into another couple of months of negotiations, the issue of Iran's nuclear program and Iran's demands for the lifting of sanctions.
6: Tom Bateman in Delhi. Well, for more on the latest spike in hostilities, I heard from our Middle East analyst, Sebastian Usher.
16: A ceasefire like this, obviously a fragile ceasefire, is going to have moments when there are attacks. But unless there's a momentum behind them and a sense that it's the precursor to a new major relaunch of those attacks, then it has to be taken as something which shakes that ceasefire but doesn't put it under immediate threat, which is, I think, where we are. I mean, the Americans essentially have carried out some similar attacks like this before during the weeks of the ceasefire, and it is limited to trying to prevent the Iranians from having the ability to continue the closure of the Strait of Hormuz, those boats laying mines and the missile sites down there in the south.
6: Yeah, talks continuing, Marco Rubio saying progress would take a couple of days. What's your view?
16: Well, I mean, it's the pattern we have seen a lot before, isn't it? I mean, that you have very strong, very upbeat, very aggressive statements from President Trump saying, you know, that it's all about to come to fruition, and then that fades away bit by bit over the coming days, both with things that he says, that people under him, like Marco Rubio, say, and then from the Iranian side as well, the sense that they're not getting carried away by this. We've had... I mean, we're back to the rhetoric, really, at the moment. We've had one short statement on Telegram from a new supreme leader, who, of course, no one has yet seen, Mujtaba Khamenei, saying, I mean, it's another kind of threat warning, really, more than anything else, a statement of intent that the US will no longer have, you know, a haven in the region, that Gulf states will no longer be able to host US bases. So it's essentially trying to make out that the Iranians will take action if that happens. I mean, that's very unlikely. If there's a deal, you're not going to see the Iranians carrying out strikes on Gulf states. That's the whole point of there being a deal.
6: Meanwhile, in Iran itself, the talk is that the internet is going to be restored after quite a long time.
16: Yes, I mean, it's been closed down since the war started. And then before that, it was closed down for a long time during the mass protests in January. I can't remember quite how long that went on for, but it set new records, essentially, for how long a state has closed down the internet. So it was a sign, you know, one imagines, of the Iranians feeling that there is some progress, some movement. So it's therefore, you know, the time for global access to be restored. But we haven't seen it happen yet, so let's wait for that one.
6: Our Middle East analyst, Sebastian Usher. Even as the US attacked Iran, the tattered ceasefire between Israel and Lebanon also came under threat as 12 people were reportedly killed in overnight strikes. The Israeli Prime Minister Benjamin Netanyahu said his military would intensify its airstrikes on Hezbollah. For its part, The Iranian-backed Lebanese group continued to target Israeli soldiers occupying southern Lebanon with fiber-optic drones. It's also been launching rockets into northern Israel. Let's get the latest with our correspondent in Beirut, Lina Sinjab. Tell us about what's been happening overnight and today, Lina.
17: Well, there was a wave of panic that spread, especially here in Beirut, in the southern part of the city in Dahiya neighborhood, a Hezbollah stronghold that has been under attack since the start of the war. But after the statement coming out from the Israeli prime minister yesterday, saying that they will escalate attacks on Lebanon, residents or those who managed to stay in the undestroyed parts of Dahiya left quickly in big numbers. There was like big lines of cars of civilians rushing out after 10 p.m. Local from Dahiya neighborhood in anticipation of an airstrike that could hit Beirut. But airstrikes continued throughout the night in the south and in Bekaa Valley. Beirut was spared until this moment, but actually the drone is hovering over the city in intensive way that everyone is worried about an imminent attack that could happen anywhere.
6: And what do you make of the timing of this decision by the Israelis to intensify their attacks on Hezbollah?
17: Well, it seems if we follow the pattern of the negotiations with Iran, although the Iranians are saying that the Lebanese case should be attached to the Iranian ones and any ceasefire in Iran should be applied to Lebanon as well. But it seems that whenever we see that there is a sort of an approachment of a deal between the Iranians and the Americans, the Israelis intensify attacks on Lebanon to stress that Lebanon's war is not connected to any deal with Iran and that they are determined to continue what they've started, as they say, eliminate any threat from Hezbollah and disarm Hezbollah in Lebanon.
6: But Hezbollah still seems able to fight back despite what years of attacks by the Israelis.
17: This is what we're seeing day in, day out. The Hezbollah is basically saying that they're retaliating for Israeli violations of the ceasefire. They're saying that they're attacking Israelis on Lebanese soils, but sometimes we can see that they're also attacking in northern Israel. But the Israelis, war on Lebanon is far, bigger and worse than any damage Hezbollah has caused to Israel. For many Lebanese here, those who stand with Hezbollah, they feel that this is the only group that is defending the Lebanese rights, especially those from the south. But even in the south, there are people who are angry with Hezbollah and blame it for this whole war and for the loss of homes and of lives in Lebanon.
6: Lina, thank you. Lina Sinjab there, live from the Lebanese capital, Beirut. Tributes are being paid to the saxophonist Sonny Rollins, who's died at the age of 95. Arguably the last jazz great of the 20th century, he was famous for his long improvised solos. Rollins was also a longtime collaborator with legendary trumpeter Miles Davis, who would have turned 100 today. Grant Ferrant looks back at the life of Sonny Rollins.
18: Sonny Rollins began playing the saxophone as a schoolboy, growing up immersed in the vibrant black music scene in Harlem in New York. He described endless practicing in his bedroom as heaven. Success came quickly, and he was soon performing alongside jazz greats such as Thelonious Monk, Charlie Parker, and Miles Davis. But in the early 1950s, his career almost ended before it began, with a spell in jail charged with armed robbery. He also developed a heroin habit. After emerging from rehab, Sonny Rollins produced one of the most acclaimed of his 60 albums, Saxophone Colossus. Never content to stick with one style or follow the crowd, in the late 1950s, Rollins took the first of a number of sabbaticals from paid public performance. For 2 years, he chose to practice most days on a New York bridge. He returned revitalized. In a career that spanned another 5 decades, Rollins continued to experiment and embarked on extensive, well-paid tours. He gave a memorable concert days after being evacuated from his New York home in the wake of the 9/11 attack on the Twin Towers. Looking back on his career, he said he'd always been his own man.
6: Grant Farrett on Sonny Rollins, who has died at the age of 95. You're listening to the newsroom from the BBC World Service. Well, now we go to Belgium, where there's been a serious accident at a level crossing just north of the capital, Brussels. Officials say four people died when a train hit a school minibus. Our Global Affairs reporter Paul Moss has been looking into it. What more can you tell us?
19: Well, it is, as they say, early days, and the details are still unclear. It happened just after 8 o'clock in the morning, local time. As you said, this involved a minibus, which we believe had a driver, possibly other adults, and seven children among the passengers. And it was struck by a train which was due to stop at the next station, which was just a kilometre away. And yes, the latest we're hearing is that two adults were killed, including the driver, and two teenagers, with another two seriously injured. Belgian television is showing images of a damaged minibus lying on its side next to the railway tracks. And a police spokesman has said there had been an impact which was, and I quote, extremely violent. The country's interior minister, Bernard Cantin, has posted on social media, "My thoughts go out to the victims. I wish the injured much strength." And the United European Union's chief, Ursula von der Leyen, has posted, "Today, Europe grieves with Belgium."
6: And have the authorities in Belgium said anything about how this was able to happen?
19: They haven't. I mean, this is early days. Belgium has, you know, fairly average record for road accident fatalities within the European Union. But we do know that level crossings across the world are seen as a particularly dangerous place. You know, fairly obviously, car traffic, other traffic crossing the railway lines. In fact, in Britain, there's actually been a programme of closing level crossings for the last 15 years. More than 1,000 closed, precisely because they're recognised at a place where accidents do happen. And if you look back over the years, there have been some terrible accidents at level crossings, sometimes killing dozens of people. And they've happened a lot in countries which do have generally poor infrastructure and poor safety records, countries like India, but also here in the UK, in the United States and Australia. And one of the things you do see again and again is when you look at accidents at level crossings, usually it's the drivers of the road vehicles that are blamed. But I do want to stress that at this stage, this accident, there's very little evidence so far about what happened, and no one is suggesting that the minibus driver was himself responsible.
6: Yeah, reports suggest the barriers were down at the level crossing and lights were red at the time. But just looking at pictures from the scene, it's hard to see what kind of a level crossing it was.
19: Exactly, and they do vary. I mean, from the ones which are completely open with just a little sign saying stop here to ones which do have automatic barriers that it sounds like these had. But sometimes, again, those barriers sometimes are rather flimsy. They're just a way of telling people to stop. Others, they really will stop any vehicle. But of course, a minibus, bigger than a car, got lots of momentum. Who knows, it may have been able to crash through those barriers. We're just going to have to wait until more details emerge.
6: Paul, many thanks indeed to Paul Moss with the latest on that terrible accident at a level crossing in Belgium. The United Arab Emirates has long been accused of supporting the paramilitary rapid support forces in the brutal three-year civil war in Sudan, allegations the UAE denies. Now, Human Rights Watch says it has unearthed evidence that the UAE recruited Colombian mercenaries to fight alongside the RSF and that they may have been involved in some of the atrocities committed during the fall of the city of El Fasher in Darfur. This report, the report was co-authored by Jean-Baptiste Galopin.
8: We wrote this report on the basis of an investigation that lasted over a year, relying on interviews with two of the Colombians, as well as other sources, including survivors of abuses in El Fasher, but also on a number of documents and very extensive open source analysis of some of the content that these Colombians posted on social media and satellite imagery. And putting the picture together, we found that these Colombian fighters had transited through two UAE military bases in the UAE before their deployment to Sudan. That includes one base called El Wahba in the suburbs of Abu Dhabi, as well as another base called El Rayati, which had previously been used in a similar scheme when a UAE-based company had hired Sudanese to fight in Libya in 2020. And what's really relevant here is that, you know, this is ostensibly a private operation. The Colombian fighters were hired apparently by a company called the Global Security Services Group. But this company, we found, is very close to the highest levels of the UAE government. For instance, it was created by the Secretary General of the UAE Presidential Court in 2016. He later sold his shares, but he stayed in business with the CEO of the company. We also found that a brother of the ruler of the UAE has sought to purchase the services of the company for private guards in 2019. And we also spoke with a former employee of the company who described working on a super yacht for that company. And the super yacht was owned by the uncle of the UAE ruler. So when you put this all together, it appears that the sending of these Colombian private military contractors is a state-backed operation. We found the first evidence that the Colombians were not only in El Fasher during the siege, which had previously been reported on, but that they're also present at the site of mass killings and mass rape by the rapid support forces when they took over the city of El Fasher in October last year.
6: Jean-Baptiste Galimpin, the UAE says it doesn't permit its territory to be used for the recruitment, training, financing or transit of foreign fighters to any conflict, including Sudan. Last week, seven people from a village in Laos entered a cave looking for gold. They became trapped when heavy rain triggered flash flooding and blocked their exit. A large rescue operation is currently underway. Well, our experts involved in the famous 2018 rescue of trapped teenagers in Thailand have arrived in Laos to help with the search. Our Southeast Asia correspondent Jonathan Head is monitoring events from Bangkok.
20: They're pretty confident they're very close to these trapped gold miners. They think they may only be 20 metres away from them. The problem is it's not a cave system as you might understand it. It looks to me like people have been informally digging into the ground they're tunnelling in to try and get what they believe is gold, to pan for gold there. And so the channels that these rescuers are working with are very narrow indeed. They're literally squeezing between cracks, between the rocks, and then going along passages sometimes only half a metre wide. They're dealing with large amounts of running water. It's continuing to rain there. A lot of silt and sand has been brought in by that water, and that's then blocking access as well. So it's been a pretty grim process. They've got big pumps in there, though they would like to have bigger ones, that are pumping the water out of this underground cave system. They reckon that if they keep persisting, and these are pretty awful conditions, they hope to reach these trapped men quite soon. We don't know what the timescale is. We also don't know what state those trapped men are in. There's not been any clear signs of life from them, but they're hopeful that they've managed to move into some upper chambers that would have been above the levels of the water.
6: Yeah, I mentioned that those experts from the previous rescue have arrived on the scene. How much help will they be able to provide?
20: Well, they've got a lot of experience of working in these really grim, dark conditions, very narrow spaces with surging water. The rescue operation, which I covered 8 years ago in Thailand, was on a much bigger scale. There were far bigger distances to cover, and you needed proper cave diving experience. I mean, people were diving with breathing equipment through submerged and very narrow tunnels over quite long distances. These trapped miners are much, much closer to the surface. But still, this is very, very difficult, constantly changing conditions. And there's one is a very well-known Finnish cave diver and his Thai counterpart. That specialist cave diving knowledge and experience and equipment is very, very useful in this kind of rescue. They're the ones who are going in into these unbelievably claustrophobic conditions and helping to find a clear way through to where they can reach those who are trapped. So there's a team of about 20 who've come from Thailand. They brought some of their equipment as well, combined with local Laotian officials who don't have that range of experience. I mean, that cave rescue in Thailand lasted for 3 weeks. It was very intense, and a lot of people learnt a great deal about how you deal with these largely unmapped underground cave systems.
6: Jonathan Head talking to me earlier. The Italian luxury sports car maker Ferrari has unveiled its first ever fully electric vehicle, and the new design's already dividing car enthusiasts. The four-door Luce is the first Ferrari with five seats, and will be priced at more than $500,000 with a 500-kilometre range when fully charged. Michael Dunn is an auto industry advisor. He spoke to Steve Lai.
1: early reactions are, ooh, kind of underwhelming. It doesn't look dramatic. It doesn't look Ferrari. Enzo Ferrari, the founder, would not be smiling right now if he saw it.
21: And the decision to make it a five-seater?
1: They're looking after a different demographic. So today's Ferrari buyer, 50s and 60s years old, wealthy, they're looking for a younger demographic, possibly more conventionally minded, technology minded.
21: Yeah, that would make sense, I suppose, thinking if Ferrari wanted to go sort of more mass market. But the price tag, though, would suggest that that isn't the case.
1: No, $640,000. Imagine putting just 20% down on that car. My goodness, it's an expensive piece. I think that they're saying we can't not go electric, so let's go, but make it dramatically different from the Ferrari that everyone knows, just to avoid the risk of spillover, like, oh, it's electric, but it's not traditional.
21: And Michael, did they have to go down this road, though? I mean, Lamborghini and Porsche, for example, pulled their electric vehicles. Could Ferrari not have done the same?
1: They could have done the same. They may still do the same, and they may even take this prototype and redesign it. Everything these days is up in the air with regards to demand for electric vehicles. Everyone's trying to find their feet, and Ferrari's no different. Has to venture into new territory, reluctant to do so, finds the best designer in the world to get there, and then says, hey, what's the reaction? Should we pivot from this or not?
6: Michael Dunn talking to Steve Lai, and you can see pictures of the electric Ferrari on the business pages of the BBC website. That's it for now from the newsroom.
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24: This is the BBC World Service, and coming up after the news, the global story. In 2025, the Chinese electric car company BYD officially overtook Tesla as the world's biggest seller of electric vehicles. Now, as the conflict in the Middle East pushes up fuel prices and boosts demand for EVs, Chinese car makers are further seizing the opportunity while the U.S. struggles to keep up. How did China conquer the EV market? Join me, Asma Khalid, in 2 minutes.
25: BBC News with Chris Aldridge. The US military says renewed strikes on Iranian targets were defensive as diplomatic moves continue to try to end the war. The US Secretary of State said progress over reaching a peace deal with Iran would take a few days. In his latest message, Iran's supreme leader says Gulf states will no longer be a shield for US bases and America will no longer have a safe haven in the region. Four people have been killed when a train collided with a school minibus in Belgium. The accident happened early in the morning at a level crossing in East Flanders. Senegal's parliament has elected the sacked Prime Minister Ousmane Sonko as its new speaker, giving him a powerful platform to challenge the president. Mr. Sonko was unexpectedly removed from office by President Bassirou Diomaye Faye last week. South Korea says it's planning to launch its first nuclear-powered submarine in about a decade's time, aimed at countering North Korea's submarine-launched missile threats. Until now, Seoul's nuclear ambitions have been constrained by an agreement with the US. Top doctors in Britain say social media ranks alongside smoking as a threat to the health and well-being of young people. The Academy of Medical Royal Colleges is recommending doctors routinely ask young patients about their screen time. The French government says seven people have died during the current heatwave. Five of those were drownings. The manager of Japan's oldest professional baseball team has resigned after being arrested over an alleged assault of his 18-year-old daughter. Shinosuke Abe of the Tokyo-based Yomiuri Giants allegedly grabbed her by the collar and forced her to the floor in a domestic dispute. The boss of the company that runs Starbucks in South Korea has made a second public apology over a controversial ad campaign that appeared to mock the 1980 massacre of pro-democracy protesters. BBC News.
0: When you picture an electric car here in the U.S., you probably think of a Tesla. It has dominated the EV market in the States for years. But Elon Musk's car company is now lagging behind a Chinese rival that many Americans may have never heard of. It's called BYD, and it's surpassed Tesla to become the largest seller of EV cars in the world. You can find their factory in Brazil, their buses on the streets of London, their dealerships in Morocco or Mexico. Despite being effectively shut out of the American market, China has quietly become the global powerhouse of EV production, leading the industry in technology, innovation, and scale. From the BBC, I'm Asma Khalid, and today on The Global Story, has America lost the EV race?
2: My name is Suranjana Tiwari. I'm the BBC's Asia business correspondent. So I travel all around the Asia Pacific, covering business, economics and technology news. And I also provide analysis for all of our BBC platforms on what's going on in the world of business and economics.
0: Well, wonderful. I'm excited to have you on our show today. And I will say our program, The Global Story, is about where the world and America meet. And I really wanted to have you on because I've been so intrigued with the success of BYD, especially in comparison to Tesla. I will say that I was recently in Morocco and I saw a BYD dealership in an upscale neighborhood. And it caught me off guard because here in the U.S., you don't see BYD. BYD, like all Chinese EVs, are effectively barred from the United States. So let me just start by asking, have you been in one? What's a BYD car actually look like?
2: Actually, I have, because I'm based in Singapore, and actually a lot of the cabs that we book on our ride-hailing apps nowadays are BYDs. And I must tell you that it's a really smooth journey. I mean, EVs in general are a smoother ride than, you know, traditional combustion engines. But in this part of the world, Southeast Asia is a huge market for BYD. And in case you didn't know what BYD stands for, it's actually build your dream. So it's an interesting spin on the so-called American dream.
0: Yes.
2: And how the US used to be the center of the global auto industry. And that's really shifted to China now.
0: How much does a BYD vehicle cost?
2: You can actually get a BYD in London for anything from about $25,000 to $60,000. But they are targeting, you know, a more affordable sort of price range as mm-hmm. well. And that's one of the really interesting things with the development of electric vehicles. Initially, it was very expensive to develop, but China seems to have really gamed that. And companies, aside from BYD, but as well as BYD, are producing very, very affordable cars. But having said that, it's about market access as well. For example, mm-hmm. you can't buy a BYD in the US, probably, unless you're very rich and you're not telling us, because there are tariffs.
0: Yes.
2: And tariffs on electric vehicles in the US are about 100%. So you're paying a huge amount of money for an EV. And that's one of the reasons you don't see BYDs on the roads in America as much as other parts of the world.
0: Suranjana, how is a Chinese EV, say if we're talking about BYD, but in other Chinese EVs, how are they different from Tesla, which is the electric vehicle car company that so many of us know here in the US?
2: Well, they're the same technology. They're fully electric vehicles as opposed to hybrids. But what BYD has managed to do ever since it's been producing cars globally is that it's really honed in on that electric vehicle technology plus the software that drives it. And that's something that Tesla is also very good at. But because of the way that China's industrial policy is set up, BYD manages to keep manufacturing costs very, very low. And that's why its cars are so affordable. The Chinese government has, for many years now, since the early 2000s, has said that electric vehicles are going to be the future. Of course, China had a lot of issues with pollution and things like that. They really focused on cleaning up their vehicles and the air as a result of that. And so they provided a lot of subsidies and a lot of government support, incentives for these companies to develop this, what they call new energy vehicle technology. And that's why you see so many Chinese companies making electric vehicles, because it's very easy there. And then there's the innovation factor as well. When you give that much support to these companies, they continue to innovate. And that's why you see, you know, some of these Chinese car makers making the fastest car in the world, which is now a BYD, by the way, or the most energy efficient, rather, and the best battery chargers as well, which has long been a big challenge for EV adoption around the world.
0: I mean, it's so striking to hear you talk about the groundswell of support at a government level there in China, because I don't know much you followed this, but during the Biden administration, there was something known as the Inflation Reduction Act, whose mission it was to sort of boost electric vehicle purchases, electric vehicle manufacturing here in the United States. And long story short, I covered American politics for a while. It was an extraordinarily controversial move. And there was not sort of unanimous consensus amongst Republicans and Democrats for this push.
2: Absolutely. And this is one of the areas that electric vehicles have not just become sort of a business issue, but they've become a trade issue. They've become a geopolitical issue as well. Now, one of the reasons for the Inflation Reduction Act was because China had taken so much manufacturing away from America. So there wasn't much production. There wasn't much export-led growth from America as a result. But having said that, you know, for these US automakers that were trying to develop this electrical vehicle technology, China is also a huge market. I mean, I was there just a few weeks ago. I actually was there to cover an auto show, which has now become the largest auto show in the world. And
0: the Beijing Auto Show. I saw some of your reports. Yes.
2: Yeah. That's right. We're at Auto China, now the largest car show in the world. Nearly 1,000 companies are exhibiting here in a space that's the equivalent of more than 50 football fields. And when you're here, the message is loud and clear. China is now at the center of the global auto industry. And, you know, there you could see that, you know, it was a huge expanse of area where this was being held. Like, I was clocking up 17,000 steps a day just going from booth to booth. But all the Chinese and foreign car makers were exhibiting their latest models.
3: May I have your attention, please? Right now, we're going to send the Group B onto the track.
2: And there was so much buzz around the Chinese car makers, whereas the foreign car makers, both the US, the Japanese, the Europeans, there wasn't as much buzz. And that's really interesting, because there is this kind of dilemma for those US automakers. They want to be able to develop this technology and compete with Chinese car makers, but also China is a huge market for them. It's the second largest consumer economy after the US. And frankly, what I saw was that they've really fallen behind in this electric vehicle race, especially. People are opting for Chinese cars as opposed to US cars that have this EV technology. And they're recognizing this as well. What was really striking there was the number of ordinary families who were coming to an industry event. You know, in the past, it was a very business-to-business kind of auto show. But I saw, you know, parents bringing their children to show them the cars, to show them the latest technology and the latest models, and the children were really excited by it. It was an event. And that just told me that this electric vehicle drive and this innovation in terms of autos is a lifestyle.
0: So it sounds like the Chinese EV companies were really getting a lot of attention at this auto show. And we've said that BYD has kind of become the hit EV brand globally. So I want to understand where this company got its start from. When did this happen?
2: BYD actually started making making batteries back in the early 2000s. And then they kind of realized that with the government push towards electric vehicles and new technologies and future technologies, that there might be something in making electric vehicles. They started off by making regular vehicles. But funnily enough, those traditional combustion engine, they were not very well received. Hmm. And that's when they got an expert who had worked in companies like Volkswagen to come on board. And he actually helped develop the first electric vehicles. And even then, you know, they weren't innovating at the same pace as other companies. At that stage, it wasn't.
0: And what time period was this? What time
2: This was around the 2010s.
0: 2010s, okay.
2: Yeah. But it wasn't until sort of 2020 that BYD went global and started selling electric vehicles that were received very well. And as I mentioned, they've now overtaken Tesla. They're selling, they're the top vehicles, EV seller in the world. And even though it's not available in the US, the BYDs, other markets are doing extremely well, Latin America, Middle East, Europe, and it can survive without the US market. And I think the state backing that we've already talked about really contributed to that. It meant that these companies were able to grow. It meant that they were able to innovate very fast. And actually, I visited an EV factory, not BYD's, NIO, which is another top car seller within China. It's a very big company. It targets the luxury market a little bit more. I could see with my own eyes why these companies were able to roll out models so fast. The factory was fully, fully automated. I can't tell you how few workers were inside there. And so the innovation is not just in the products that these Chinese companies are making, it's also in how they make those products as well. What I saw here in China was literally different models floating around on these robots. They were just moving from station to station, getting doors attached and getting windshields attached and all sorts of different things, but completely autonomously, you know, it's all programmed. And that allows them to churn out a lot of products very fast and in a very, very controlled way.

0: you spoke with this BYD executive at the Beijing Auto Show, who essentially told you that it sounds like they don't think they need the U.S. market to survive. Am I understanding that correctly?
1: That's right. Stella Li is essentially a BYD's global spokesperson. She is an executive vice president, but she's the one that talks to media around the world. Mm-hmm. And yes, she was at the auto show and I managed to speak to her. And I started by asking her how BYD hopes to meet the rising demand for electric vehicles in light of the Iran war and those rising oil prices.
2: Our demand is much higher than what we can supply. Also, especially after we introduce flash charging, it's a really big game changer. Because this
1: now, she did say that they are having to relook at their production capacity because the demand has gone up so much. Since the Iran war, that's right.
2: When the oil price increasing, then the electricity car, EV car, can help them save the money every day.
1: So then, but she said they're working on building up that capacity. And she's very confident that they will be able to do that because they're so used to scaling up. And don't forget as well that, you know, every second car sold in China already is an electric vehicle. So these companies have got a history of being able to scale up for a very big market. But the real nuance here, Asma, is actually that perceptions have changed around Chinese companies as well, partly because Chinese companies are just making better vehicles. They've learned a lot from the foreign car makers or the foreign retailers who have been manufacturing in the country already. They have those ecosystems that we've already talked about that are very ingrained in the industrial sort of setup there.
2: BYD is very confident because we will deliver all the technology solving consumers' needs.
3: But is it less about the cars now and more about the charging infrastructure?
2: Yeah, less about the car, it's more about the ecosystem, it's more about the total solution. This also makes BYD different. That's always in my speech, I say BYD is not a car, it's a BYD.
1: People are recognizing that these are really quite good products as well. They're some of the best electric vehicles in the world, and that the technology, which is the sort of the bread and butter of these types of vehicles, is really excellent as well.
0: So you've been saying that electric vehicle car companies in China are doing really well. I recall that President Biden effectively barred these sorts of vehicles from China from coming into the U.S., both with a combination of national security measures and then a 100% tariff. What did those measures mean for a company like BYD? The idea that the United States has tried to build a kind of protective wall around itself.
1: Yeah, I mean, it means that that BYD cannot access the world's largest consumer market because the U.S. not only does not want electric vehicles in the U.S. because it, you know, Donald Trump especially thinks that that will take jobs, that is taking jobs away from the U.S., but there are these national security concerns because essentially these cars are smartphones on wheels. And there is a great deal of concern that if these Chinese companies are able to deploy these cars in the U.S., that they're also able to control people's devices. And it's

0: connected to your phone, it's connected to your home, and it's connected to your car. And there's a great deal of concern that that's a national security risk. Having said that, US automakers, again, are also very skeptical of these EV giants from China being able to access the US market, because they're really worried for their US sales as a result of that. They're seeing in the UK that EV sales are going up as well. They're seeing in Europe that it's going up. They're seeing in Latin America and Canada are letting in these Chinese EVs as well. And they're very concerned about the US market.
1: One of our producers in prepping for this story pointed out a sort of remarkable stat, which is that Chinese-owned brands now make up 1 in 7 new UK cars, which I just thought was a really, really astounding statistic. That 5 years ago, he said it was about 1.3%. I mean, that's a rather dramatic amount of growth that these companies are making in the United Kingdom. And presumably, they're also on quite a roll selling cars in Europe as well.
0: Yeah, and I will say that these companies are also marketing themselves in a very different way. One of the things I saw at the auto show was hundreds and hundreds of influencers promoting models and sort of talking about, you know, giving reviews of models. These Chinese companies are also leveraging that social media sort of reach and saying, here's a great car. This is, you know, this is what it can do. They often give their cars for test driving to these influencers, and they're garnering huge amounts of views as a result of that. So I think these Chinese companies, where they've been quite traditional in the past in terms of how they market themselves, they've also changed. They're also picking up on trends. And that's really worked in places like the UK, alongside those higher fuel costs, people becoming more concerned about the environment and looking to electric vehicles. And again, the price point is very important.
1: It's enticing,
0: in the UK, especially with rising inflation. Yeah.
1: Yeah.
0: All of these foreign competitors have realized that China has pulled ahead in the EV race. And even though they've been developing the technology, they want to make good EVs. Again, they haven't had the perhaps government backing, or they haven't had access to markets that they've needed to be as successful as the Chinese competitors. For decades, it was known that the Japanese make the best cars in the world. But what it's seeming like is that they bet on the wrong technology, because they really focused on hybrid technology. But what we're seeing is, especially with those high oil prices, that people want to go fully electric. And actually, an executive from Honda was touring a Chinese factory recently, and he said, we can't compete. China has won their race. We can't compete with this kind of thing.
1: Because the technology seemed just so superior, or because what, the scale of it?
0: The Chinese bet on the right technology at the right time, and they have innovated. Now, I will say as well that Donald Trump, in a recent trip to Detroit, has said that he would like Chinese EVs to be available in the U.S.
2: You know, those tariffs are keeping the foreign auto workers. Now, if they want to come in and build the plant and hire you and hire your friends and your neighbors, that's great. I love that. Let China come in. Let Japan come in. They are. And they'll be building plants, but they're using our labor.
1: Yeah, that was a real alarm bell sign, though, I will say, to some lawmakers here, right? Especially because he made those comments in the auto manufacturing capital of the U.S. And I will say, Soranjan, ahead of his trip to China, you had Republican and Democratic lawmakers really nervous that maybe he would open the door, possibly just a wee bit, to Chinese car makers.
0: Absolutely. And I would be very surprised if electric vehicles aren't part of the discussions in those trade negotiations. We might never know what's... The problem is that these Chinese manufacturers, again, their ecosystem is so set up in China. They're able to work very fast. They're able to push out a large volume of products very fast. It doesn't always translate over to the US. Now, in the run-up to that historic meeting between President Xi and Donald Trump, we did hear that there could be some promise of investment in the US. And we thought that it could be around Chinese electric vehicles or perhaps battery technology, because that's the other area that China is really speeding ahead. You know, some of these companies like BYD were battery makers initially. And BYD actually launched at the auto show this very fast charging technology. That's one of the problems with electric vehicles, is that

0: for big distances, you need to continue charging your car. Now, this fast charging technology, it's called flash charging, that BYD launched at the auto show, that takes your battery to about 70% within 5 minutes. They say that you're able to drive about 400 kilometers on that amount of charge. So that's a real game changer.
1: You mentioned President Trump's recent trip to Beijing and his comments earlier this year where he seemed to suggest that maybe under certain conditions and within certain parameters, he might be open to some Chinese car companies possibly working in the United States. But nonetheless, it's a somewhat politically toxic thing to say out loud in our politics. I mean, I think back to Trump himself when he was running for president in 2024. He went to Detroit and was singing a very different tune.
2: In other words, I kept China cars, Chinese cars, out of America. And we had to do it because when they come in, they take over everything and you would have had no car manufacturing at all.
1: And he's not alone. You know, we've recently seen bipartisan legislation, Democrats and Republicans team up to essentially put forth laws that would completely ban Chinese EVs from the U.S. market. Ahead of our interview, I came across a report in Politico that was quoting a Democratic Congressman Don Beyer from Virginia saying, and I'm going to quote him here. He says, "The only thing that terrifies me is BYD. The fact that it's so inexpensive would destroy every other car company's investment in electric vehicles." And so I guess I just wonder how realistic it is to enter the U.S. market. Are you seeing cracks around the walls that the U.S. has built to keep Chinese EVs out?
0: It's kind of a double-edged sword, because what was very clear at the Beijing Auto Show is that China is winning the EV race. It's very clear. So even though the U.S. has these concerns around manufacturing, around national security, it's actually losing out because China is very much at the center of the global auto industry, not just the global EV industry today. BYD's Stella Li, she said that she can manage without the U.S. market, and that's because the demand is rising in other big markets like Southeast Asia, Latin America, Canada, as well as Europe. So these Chinese companies are going full steam ahead. They're moving on to the next frontier of technology. So all of them are developing humanoid robots, autonomous driving, whether it's for personal cars or for robo-taxis. And XPeng, which is a huge Chinese EV maker, is actually developing a flying taxi.
1: It's like the Jetsons. Right. It's finally here.
0: A flying car. I saw it with my own eyes. The founder told me that he's looking at manufacturing these flying taxis sometime next year.
1: Okay, do they really fly, though? I just want to understand.
0: Yes, they literally come out another vehicle and they take off vertically. Yes, it looks like a helicopter, but it's a car. And I asked the founder of XPeng why he's developing this technology, because surely electric vehicles, there's still more market share to gain. And he said, within China, within 3 years, these technologies are going to be completely applied in the real world. And that's why we need to move in that direction.
1: It sounds like you're saying that the rules, the tariffs that the U.S. has put in place have not ultimately prevented Chinese EVs from taking off, that they really are taking off regardless of what the U.S. is doing. Are you suggesting the U.S. market is not relevant to them?
0: It's not that it's not relevant. It's still a huge consumer market. But in the face of these types of controls over access to the U.S. market, China is recalibrating its approach. And it's saying, hey, we've got lots of other markets. We heard it from Stella Li herself, the BYD global spokesperson. We've got all these other markets where we can sell to. And we're doing very well there. We're expanding our capacity in order to meet the demand. And on top of that, we are developing these new technologies, the battery charging infrastructure, the robots, the autonomous vehicles, in order to survive and to continue doing well in the future.
1: Well, on that note, Suranjana, thank you so much for joining us. I really appreciate it.
0: Thanks a lot.
1: That was Saranjana Tiwari, the Asia business correspondent for the BBC. If you enjoyed our show today, then I've got to mention that The Global Story is also a podcast. So please check it out and subscribe. We are available every weekday wherever you listen to your favorite shows. Thanks for tuning in, and we'll be back again tomorrow here on the radio, same time, same place.
3: The 24 states plus the District of Columbia are suing the Education Department over new student loan caps. These caps would affect advanced healthcare degrees, including nursing. The lawsuit warns these new rules will worsen the healthcare worker shortage. But Republicans say the fears are overblown. How new limits on student loans could impact our healthcare, next time on 1A.
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6: It's Outlook in Lagos, Nigeria with me, Tommy Dixon. Blind musician Kobums Asuko had all the love in the world, but that wasn't enough. He'd have to figure things out himself.
7: When everyone would go to school, I was left with the radio. I'd listen to pieces by Bach and Handel, and one of my favorite being this piece by Mozart. I'll just play a bit of it. You know, so I learned to play things like that, you know, just by ear while everyone else went to school.
6: A star in the making, but convincing others was a challenge.
7: They'd walk into the studio, see a 16-year-old, 17-year-old, 18-year-old blind kid, and then they'd immediately go out to confer. You know, having paid for your studio session, that's how you want to burn your hard-earned money. Like, you literally want to burn, you might as well set fire to your cash.
6: The story of a musical maestro after the BBC World Service News.
8: BBC News with Danielle Yaovietska. The US military says renewed strikes on Iranian targets were defensive as diplomatic moves continue to try to end the war. The attacks on Iranian missile sites and mine-laying boats have put renewed pressure on the ceasefire. In his latest comments, the US Secretary of State Marco Rubio said progress on reaching a peace deal with Iran would take a few days. Our State Department correspondent Tom Bateman has the latest.
9: This remains largely an interim agreement, and it is about reopening the Strait of Hormuz in return for the Americans lifting their naval blockade on Iranian ports. The whole issue of Iran's nuclear program, Washington's demands for the removal of highly enriched uranium or its disposal, and the Iranians' demands for the lifting of sanctions, the unfreezing of billions of dollars worth of oil revenue, all of that is currently being kicked off into a further 60-day process of negotiation if this deal gets signed, and that is still a big if.
8: The Israeli military has intensified airstrikes across Lebanon after the Prime Minister, Benjamin Netanyahu, said his country was at war again with Hezbollah. A reporter for the Lebanese National News Agency says 12 people were killed in overnight strikes on the town of Mashgara. There have also been attacks on districts in Tyre and Nabatea in southern Lebanon. A train has collided with a school minibus in Belgium, killing 4 people. 2 of the dead were teenagers. Other passengers were severely injured. The accident happened early in the morning at a level crossing in Buchenhout in East Flanders. Thomas Becken is the press officer for Infrabel, Belgium's railway network.
10: We have the images of our technical camera, and on those images we can see that the level crossing was closed at the moment of the accident, so that means the lights were on red and the barriers were closed. Why did the minivan still proceed to drive further? We don't know, but what I can tell you right now is that we are experiencing at this moment one of the worst accidents in the history of Belgium.
8: Top doctors in Britain say social media ranks alongside smoking as a threat to the health and well-being of young people. The Academy of Medical Royal Colleges made the statement in its submission to a government consultation on measures being considered for under 16 social media use, including a ban. Our technology editor is Zoe Kleinman. Some of the ideas the government wanted opinions about included whether to restrict features designed to keep us on social media for longer, such as auto-scrolling, whether overnight curfews should be introduced, and banning under-16s from social media altogether. There's debate about whether a social media ban is the best way forward. In Australia, many children have found ways around it. Some campaigners say it should be up to the tech companies to make the platforms safer, rather than taking them away from young people.
11: You're listening to The World News from the BBC. Health officials in Gaza say that at least five people have been killed in an Israeli strike that hit a refugee camp in the centre of the Palestinian enclave. Medics and residents in the Maghazi camp say an Israeli drone fired a missile as people were confronting an anti-Hamas militia group. Such incursions into areas still under Hamas control by armed groups supported by Israel are reported to have been intensifying in recent weeks. Senegal's parliament has elected the sacked Prime Minister Ousmane Sonko as its new speaker, giving him a powerful platform to challenge the president. Mr. Sonko's predecessor stepped down on Sunday to make way for his ally. Mr. Sonko was unexpectedly removed from office by President Bassirou Diomaye Faye last week. South Korea has announced plans to build and launch its first nuclear-powered submarines. The country's defense minister said the vessels would be built at home using its own technology, despite pressure from Donald Trump to have them made in the US. Here's our Global Affairs reporter, Paul Moss.
12: Donald Trump has told allies they must do more to look after their own defense, rather than relying on US protection. Now it seems South Korea has taken him at his word. It's planning to have a fleet of nuclear-powered submarines, the first ready sometime in the 2030s. They won't carry nuclear weapons, but will be able to remain underwater for long periods, and their missiles could be used to hit North Korea's nuclear weapons sites. Mr. Trump had said he wanted the submarines built in the good old USA. On that wish, the president's been left disappointed.
11: The boss of the company that runs Starbucks in South Korea has made a second public apology over a controversial ad campaign that appeared to mock the 1980 massacre of pro-democracy protesters. Jung Yeon-jin, the chairman of Shinsegae, bowed three times and pleaded forgiveness on television after a public backlash and boycott of the coffee chain. And that's the latest BBC News.
6: Hello, you're listening to Outlook on the BBC World Service, your home for incredible life stories from around the world. I'm Tommy Dixon. We're back in Lagos, Nigeria, where I'm meeting a musical genius. That's our guest, singer, songwriter, and producer, Cobhams Asuko. We all have a days of glory. Me and the Outlook team met him at his studio in the upmarket area of Osakpa in Lagos. It was a dimly lit and intimate space, kitted with plush suede sofas to the side. And at the far end, there's an extravagant matte black bar with golden cabinets. And each one housed every kind of drink you can think of. And of course, right in the centre of the room were a medley of instruments. Cobhams told me this was his creative place, where friends in the industry would come, hang out, feel inspired and create music. I didn't realise at the time, but I was about to be his newest collaborator when inspiration struck after my visit to the bathroom.
13: Sorry, can I double check? Was that a track playing?
14: No, I was playing the piano.
13: That was you.

0: was you heard?
1: It was just...
2: It's called Bathroom Soundtrack.
3: It felt so serene.
2: A little accompaniment for, like, yeah, while you do your business.
4: Cobhams has always been a gifted musician. Learning to play by ear and becoming fluent on instruments like the piano, guitar and drums, he'd mastered anything that could produce a tune, including himself.
2: I'd puff my cheeks and play the 12-bar blues. So I'd walk around, you know, my house going... And stuff like that.
1: That is insane, Cobhams.
2: What the hell?
3: How did you discover you could do that?
2: I don't know. Like, it's just when you're by yourself as a kid and you're bored, you just try all kinds of stuff.
5: Play to ease the struggles of the day. Play for all.
4: And what started out as some childhood fun blossomed into a career spanning over two decades, working with some of the biggest artists on the continent, like Grammy winner Angelique Kidjo and Afrobeats giants Tiwa Savage and Simi. He's even worked with U2's lead singer Bono. But making it in music wasn't straightforward. Born blind, Cobhams would face disbelief and struggle in the industry with those who felt they were literally setting their money alight by working with him.
5: For the weak and strong, we all dance to the same song.
4: Despite this, setbacks aren't things Cobhams dwells on. He's more focused on figuring out how to make the world work for him. It's something he's been doing his entire life.
2: I had to shape things to work for me, and I think I might have done that without realizing that was what I was doing. I always share the story of how I liked a particular type of candy, and whenever I wanted someone to buy for me, I had enough money to buy two. That way I'd always have other kids, you know, who were happy to go and buy for me. And they always knew that when they went out and bought for me, they got for themselves. So I think for me, that was part of me just sort of negotiating life and making life work for me. And it progressed with, you know, many other things, I think. Blind kid needing to make friends. You find out what the friends like and sort of engage them in conversation, you know, and talk about those things. And because ordinarily people are like, what do you know about Street Fighter? What do you know about Tekken? What do you know about Mortal Kombat 4 or Mortal Kombat 3? Like, video games. And so for me, it was just a little way of bargaining. So yeah, I learned early on in life to make life work for me.
4: You said that when you were outside, you had to make things work for you. At home, was it set up for you? Was it set up for your visual impairment that you were born with?
2: Home was a very interesting place for me. I grew up with my brothers and my sister, and I don't think we knew what it meant to be blind. And I think that might have worked in my favor because I was a little headstrong and a little rambunctious and all over the place. I had a mouth. I would say things to people. If I ever got in a fight with one of my brothers, I'd lock myself in the kitchen and reveal all their secrets. You know?
3: That's so mean.
2: I know. I did crazy things. So I'd put their favorite pair of jeans in the shower and turn on the water or something. I mean, I just, you know, we were, I don't want to say mean to each other, but we played hard, you know, in the way that we played and all of that. And so I don't think there was that consideration of, oh, he's blind, so he can't do this, or we can't do this with him or whatever. So home was the perfect place for me because I wasn't always sitting in the awareness of being a blind person. And I think that really helped me. I think that helped my confidence. We didn't have a lot, you know, growing up, but I grew up with a lot of love. So home was a different setup for me. I didn't have to negotiate with my siblings as such or with my parents because everyone loved me and they were quite vocal, quite open, borderline overt about it.
4: Outside of your home, outside of your support system, outside of the structures that you'd put to be able to allow life to be able to work for you, did your visual impairment cause any difficulties for you day to day?
2: Not until much later in life, I think. As I grew older, I began to realize that you may be different from some of the other kids. You know, you can't do some of the, you know, silly things or the crazy things that they would do, you know, steal your parents' car at 14 or 15 or whatever and try to drive out, go impress a girl or whatever. You know, you couldn't do any of those things.
4: So you didn't experience or weren't aware of that until you got much older?
2: No, no. And if it happened, I was probably too involved with myself or too foolish to pay it any mind. I just carried on. So, you know, like if I played with kids who, for whatever reason, maybe we ran around or we did something and some kid fell on my account or something, and, you know, and they'd be like, look at him, blind boy or something. I'd be like, and so what? Like I'd run, you know, so fast, unaware of the limitation of not having sight. I'd run so fast, and sometimes I'd run into things or people. People would say, are you blind? And I would chuckle and say, yes. Once, you know, someone said in Pidgin, person, what did he feel sorry for? No, did he feel sorry for himself? Meaning someone, you know, we're all taking pity on, or we all have, you know, pity for, you know, who doesn't feel sorry for himself. Mm-hmm. And I don't know that I understood what that meant until I grew older. And I realized the expectation was for me to feel sorry for myself. By the time I realized how important it was in terms of the things, you know, the limitations of being a blind person, I pretty much formed an opinion around and about myself and me being able to do just about anything, so that I tried just about anything for that reason.
4: It sounds like you had a great support system, even though you were a bit mischievous.
2: Oh, yeah. I had a great support system. My father, my mother, my siblings, they were all just very loving, just very, very supportive. My father played records all the time. And I think growing up in a home, you know, like the home I grew up in, informed pretty much how I turned out.
4: And your home was quite unusual because you grew up in a military barracks, didn't you?
2: That's correct. I grew up in the military, cantonment. It's a place called Ikeja Military Cantonment.
4: Yeah. Oh, okay. Is that the same Ikeja in Lagos?
2: Yeah, same Ikeja in Lagos.
4: Was your parents in the military?
2: My father was in the army, yes. My father was a soldier.
4: And what exactly did he do?
2: He did a lot of things. So I remember him working one time as a clerk or something like that for his battalion. And then at some point, he worked as a personal assistant to the then governor of Katsina State. And then, you know, continued. He worked in Abuja. So we were, you know, all over the place, following my father all over the place. Yeah.
4: You spoke about the sounds that filled your home. Music.
2: Yes.
4: Can you tell me about some of the music that was being played at home that you remember when you were very young?
2: So my father and my mother played a lot of reggae music. A lot of Jimmy Cliff, Bob Marley, Peter Tosh. Sun is shining, the weather is sweet, yeah. Traditional African music, Ian Henshaw, Rex Lawson. Then through my brothers, I was getting to listen to a lot of Dr. Dre and Snoop Dogg and Timbaland and all of that.
4: These are like iconic hip hop stars, artists.
2: Oh yeah.
4: And that LA scene is at that time it was very prominent with the G-Funk.
2: Oh, G-Funk, exactly, yeah. So sonically, my music was complex. So it was a good mix. I just sat there and I just soaked it all. I just lapped it all up.
4: I'm really interested for you. Was it the lyrics? Was it the instrumentation? Was it the tempo? What was it about those records that you just loved?
2: So I think one of the things that stood out to me, one element was always the bass line. And with reggae, you can always expect the bass line to be distinct. But it was also how they worked the voices. When you have, like, you know, certain records that were mixed by, like, Bruce Sweden, like the older Nat King Cole records, mm-hmm. where you'd have all the drums panned to one side and the orchestra panned to one side and all the bass panned to one side and all of that.
5: Long, long ago, say an hour so.
2: So I'd put my head between both speakers and just listen to, like, you know, stuff that's panned left and stuff that's panned right and just, you know, enjoy that mix. Smile. And then sticky melodies generally. If, for instance, you know, I listened to a song that went like, put yourself in my place only for a day, see if you can stand the loneliness I feel inside. You know, that's such a sweet, easy to remember melody. Never mind that it's talking about loneliness and it's sort of dreary and all of that lyrically speaking, but easy to remember melody, that sort of thing. So yeah, I think the sticky melodies also jumped out at me.
4: Oh my gosh, Cobhams, you're such a performer. I can literally see it. Have you always been that way?
2: I think so. When I was, maybe 7, 8 years old, I'd stand outside my block, and my mother had these barrels she used to store water in. And I would step out, and I would drum on those things until, like, I had blisters on my hand. But then what was interesting was, as I made music, like, just playing on them and just banging hard, like, kids would come out, and they would dance, and I would rap and sing, and I would give a show every night without realizing that I was giving a show.
4: As you got older, there was something that played a really, really significant part in your understanding of the wider world, and that was radio. Can you tell me about what radio did for you?
2: So growing up in the barracks and in an environment where people didn't know immediately what to do in terms of my education or my integration into the social world, and my father, you know, being a soldier who's always traveling, my mother who's at home looking after the family, looking after us, love was pretty much what they knew to give to me. But in terms of finding out next steps, you know, where to go and all of that, I don't think my parents knew exactly how to raise a blind child and the necessary tools and the places to take me in order for me to be equipped. For instance, I started school when I was about 10 years old. Mm-hmm. The average kid would probably start primary one at about 6, or maybe nursery school at about 4, or these days, you know, it's even earlier. And so I had to figure certain things out for myself. When everyone would go to school, I was left with the radio. We had this JVC radio that had a AM and a shortwave and a medium wave bands and things like that. And I would just tune and discover stations all over the place. In France and Germany and the UK. During one of those searches, I stumbled upon the BBC World Service.
0: BBC World Service. We're now closing on 15.22 megahertz. This is London.
2: And I would go to, like, different frequencies, because they would broadcast on a certain frequency and then shut down for the day and then broadcast on another frequency, and I'd find them. And at some point, I had, like, a schedule in my head to know where to listen to World Service, you know, in the evenings or in the mornings. And I'd listen to Network Africa and, you know, Focus on Africa and Sports Roundup and all these interesting things.
6: Good morning from the BBC in London, and welcome to Network Africa. 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
2: Radio in Nigeria also had something called the Educational Service of Radio Nigeria, yeah, where they ran programs that taught what folks were learning at school. And so my friends would come back and find out that in addition to current affairs, I also knew some of the stuff that they were teaching them. And sometimes some of the stuff that I knew were pretty much more advanced than what they were teaching them. So I knew about laminar and turbulent flow,
4: what?
2: You know.
4: Sorry, wait, at 9 years old, you were talking to your friends about laminar and turbulent flow.
2: And they didn't understand. And, you know, I'd listened to stuff on chemistry, and I knew about linear expansivity and surface tension and those sorts of things, because they were on the radio and I was listening. I was just lapping it all up.
4: It sounds like you were getting a wealth of knowledge in so many different spheres because of the influence of radio.
2: Absolutely.
4: Were you also listening to music on the radio too?
2: I was listening to a lot of music. So I got introduced to jazz 12, 13, 14. I'd listen to pieces by Bach and Handel and Mozart and all of these. And I learned to play a lot of stuff. One of my favorite being this piece by Mozart. I'll just play a bit of it.

0: You know, so I learned to play things like that, you know, just by ear while everyone else went to school.
1: You had a completely different type of, education. Yeah.
2: You're sat in front of a piano right now. Mm-hmm. The keys was your first instrument.
0: Yes.
2: Can you tell me how you were introduced to playing music?
0: I ran into this friend who had a tiny piano, like maybe just about 8 keys, and he'd just bang on the thing and play on it all the time. And so I figured this very basic principle when I got my hand on the thing, that if you played towards the right, the notes went higher, and if you played towards the left, the notes went lower. In the middle of the whole thing, he showed up and I was playing with his piano and he snatched the thing and was, you know, was like, well, give me my thing, give me my thing. What I was doing didn't mean anything to him. I think I cried that day. And then I really wanted a piano, and then a friend of mine, Wrangler, wrote to me. I told him I could play. And then he came and gave me this piano, which was a little bigger than my friend's. It had 12 keys. And he said, I'm going to give you this piano on one condition. Don't play it outside. And I didn't know why at the time. I would later come to find out that the piano belonged to his sister, who wasn't playing it at all. And he felt like I had better use for the piano than she did. So he stole it from her and gave it to me.
1: Oh, my gosh.
2: So you're learning to play on a stolen piano.
0: And I started to figure out all kinds of songs. Do a dear, female dear, ray, a drop of golden sun. And my dear, dear sister, Matilda, she was there with me. We put, like, numbers on the keys, like 1, 2, 3, 4, 5, 6, 7, 8, 9, 10, 11, 12. And then we'd have like 3, 2, 1, 2, 3, 3, 3, 2, 2, 2, 3, 5, 5. And so we just, you know, made up songs, you know, using the numbers and all of that. And then I progressed from there. So that was pretty much my introduction. And then I was discovered by my godfather, who then gave me a little Casio keyboard, and he'd take me to church, and I started to play for the choir. So when I was about 9, 10 years old, I was playing the organ in my church. And, you know, I'd by this time sort of grown to playing more advanced stuff.
2: Amazed by Cobham's ability, his godfather knew that this talent needed to be nurtured. So he suggested to his parents that he enroll at Pacelli, a specialist school in Lagos for blind and partially sighted children.
0: Pacelli School changed my life in many ways. I was really discovered as a musician, as a person, as an able person who's able to do things. So first, I first encountered Braille in Pacelli School. Just being able to read by myself, for myself, is such an incredible feeling. You know, being able to read and write by myself, that was all I needed to just take off. And Pacelli gave that to me. It also helped to grow my music. For the first time, I had access to pianos. As a matter of fact, I discovered at some point that the music room had a broken window. So it was one of these older buildings with very big window panes. And there was a broken back window through which I would make my way into the music room and sit behind the piano and practice and practice. We also had, like, other instruments in the music room. So I learned to play the guitar. I started to learn to play the guitar, and I learned to play drums, and I learned to, so it gave me music in many ways, and it gave me education in many ways, and it gave me routine in many ways. I began to play for, we had mass every day, and I would play for mass on Sundays. And we had this organ. It had two pedals that pumped air into like a chamber, and that was how you got sound. And I would work that thing, you know, for the duration of mass. And so I would get an extra boiled egg at breakfast because the matron would be like, you worked so hard, you know, pumping that thing and playing the organ for us and all that and all that. So I got rewarded. And then I had a music teacher, Mr. John Yekini, who was incredibly talented, but was also willing to pour himself into me. He had this trick he used to do where he would play the keyboard and the accordion together. And I learned to do it. And there were a few blind teachers who at some point wouldn't know, wouldn't be able to tell, or couldn't tell whether it was Mr. John Yekini playing or me sometimes, you know.
1: Wow, and, you were that good.
0: Yeah, I could copy just about anything. And I listened to him. I listened closely enough. And I would play his repertoire, play his songs. Teachers who would pass by the music room and would greet him in Yoruba because they thought it was him playing. And I wouldn't know what to do. I'd be so confused. I wouldn't know how to respond. Yeah, so Pacelli was that place. You know, it had mischief and fun and possibilities. And it was the first time I would encounter other blind people like me. And that was another moment, you know, just being around other blinds. And I'm like, so you're telling me that all these people just like me. So yeah, it was a school that raised me. It was a school that raised me in many ways. And a school, I think, that raised many successful blind persons out of Nigeria. It was a place filled with possibilities, and it gave me wings.
2: You know, earlier on, you were telling me about the limitations that people had put on you, being a blind person. Mm-hmm. What would people's reactions be to your fluency and your ability to, you know, progress from basic music to then advanced music and you're just understanding it all by ear?
0: I think the general reaction was one of wonder. So, you know, first of all, there's this kid who didn't go to school, and then all of a sudden he's the only kid in the block who's playing, you know, for the church. It's awe, it's wonder. Yeah, so my immediate space, I think, you know, they greeted the realization that I could do these things, you know, with awe. And then I was a cool kid. I became a popular cool kid, you know, in my neighborhood, yeah. I was the guy who played the piano, and then I got into school, and I would come home with my Braille books, and I was the guy who read Braille, which made no sense to any sighted person. So, yeah, I was a magician.
2: Pacelli's influence on Cobhams was magical, and he soared. As years passed, he decided to study law at the University of Lagos and also search for his big break in music. But in that pursuit, he'd face discrimination and doubters. That's all coming up in Outlook just after this short break for the news. Don't go anywhere.
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4: People attacked Ebola treatment centers in the Democratic Republic of Congo. They want bodies returned for a ritual honoring the dead,
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2: Outlook from Lagos, Nigeria. Student and aspiring musician Cobhams Asuko was about to make the biggest gamble of his life.
0: Told everybody I was going to become a successful lawyer, I'd work at The Hague, I'd do this, I'd do that. And here I was, getting out of school, without a plan other than my ability to make music.
2: Betting on himself, he'd win big. His records became hits and even drew the interest of U2 frontman and music icon Bono. That's after the BBC World Service news.
7: BBC News with Danielle Yawovetska. The US military says renewed strikes on Iranian targets were defensive as diplomatic moves continue to try to end the war. The US Secretary of State said progress over reaching a peace deal with Iran would take a few days. Health officials in Gaza say at least 5 people have been killed in an Israeli strike that hit a refugee camp in the centre of the Palestinian enclave. Medics and residents in the Maghazi camp say an Israeli drone fired a missile as people were confronting an anti-Hamas militia group. A train has collided with a school minibus in Belgium, killing 4 people. 2 of the dead were teenagers. The early morning accident happened at a level crossing in East Flanders. Senegal's parliament has elected the sacked Prime Minister Ousmane Sonko as its new speaker, giving him a powerful platform to challenge the president. South Korea says it's planning to launch its first nuclear-powered submarine in about a decade's time, aimed at countering North Korea's submarine-launched missile threats. Top doctors in Britain say social media ranks alongside smoking as a threat to the health and well-being of young people. The Academy of Medical Royal Colleges is recommending doctors routinely ask young patients about their screen time. The French government says 7 people have died during the current heatwave. 5 of those were drownings. The boss of the company that runs Starbucks in South Korea has made a second public apology over a controversial ad campaign that appeared to mock the 1980 massacre of pro-democracy protesters. The son of the founder of the Mango clothing empire, who was recently arrested over his father's death during a mountain hike 18 months ago, has dismissed the accusation of murder. In a letter to Mango staff, Jonathan Andeek calls the allegation serious, unjust and unfounded. He says he's stepping down as vice president to focus on his legal defence. BBC News.
2: Hello, wherever in the world you're listening from. This is Outlook, bringing you a series of intimate conversations from Lagos, Nigeria. I'm Tommy Dixon. We're picking up the story of blind musician and producer Cobhams Asuko. Born into a family that showered him with love, but not necessarily the tools to cope with his disability, Cobhams realised at a young age he'd have to take matters into his own hands and mould the world to make life work for him. When he wasn't able to attend mainstream schools like other children, he found his education through international radio. Listening to programmes from Radio Nigeria and the BBC World Service, Cobhams was exposed to the world and discovered subjects far beyond the curriculum. At 10 years old, he'd learned to play the keyboard by ear and became fluent, recreating classical pieces by famous composers like Bach and Mozart. After his prodigious abilities were discovered by his godfather, Cobhams was quickly enrolled at Pacelli School for the Blind in Lagos, where his talents were nurtured. There he thrived in both music and academia, and later secured a place at the University of Lagos to study law. Although a career in the courthouse was his ambition on paper, Cobham's real dream was to break into the music industry. So he began working on the side as a producer at a local music studio. And one day, he'd meet a music manager that would change everything.
0: I'd started making music generally. I love to sequence, I love to program, I love to just, you know, make music. And one day I was cutting a commercial in the studio and some guy called Big Bamo walks in. He was looking for an empty CD to burn something onto. And I was like, well, yeah, you can have one or two. And it was like, how much I need to pay you? I was like, no, you don't need to pay me. You can just have it. And he was like, oh, by the way, I love what you're working on. Can you work for my guys? Can you come make music for my guys? They're called Maintain. And I was like, oh my goodness, I know those guys. I was a fan of their music at the time. And so I said, yes, no problem, I'll do it. I had a manager at the time who was also my girlfriend. And they only had 10,000 naira to pay me. You know, 10,000 naira wasn't a lot of money at the time.
2: So 10,000 naira is about $7?
0: Thereabout. And my manager was like, well, you can't accept that. You're worth a lot more than that. I just wanted to make the record. I wanted to make money as well, but I also really wanted to make it. It was an opportunity to produce a group like Maintain. Before then, it was pretty hard for that to happen because I started producing when I was about, what, maybe 16, 17, thereabout. And so you're sitting in the studio, having paid, and you're sitting with a 16-year-old who's blind, who's trying to make your music, and that's how you want to burn your hard-earned money. Like, you literally want to burn. You might as well set fire to your cash.
2: Is that how it felt for you when people would come into the studio and they would see you for the first time?
0: That was what, yeah. Like, they'd walk into the studio, see a 16-year-old, 17-year-old, 18-year-old blind kid, and then they'd immediately go out to confer. And I could tell that, like, what are we doing? How did we land with this guy? Because half the time, you know, my sound engineer, who's a much older guy, would book the gig for me and I'd show up, you know, ready to do my thing. And then the musicians would come and they'd be skeptical. We had someone keep us in the studio one time for like 8 hours. It's a popular musician now.
8: 8 hours?
0: Yeah, kept us in the studio for like 8 hours, didn't show up. How can this guy make our record? You know, we paid so much for the studio time and all that and all that. So these guys, the Maintain guys, took a chance on me. I was, well, maybe 20, 21 then when it happened. And I said, you know what, how many songs do you want to work on? And he was like, three. We'll pay you 20,000 naira for the three songs. And so they paid me, and I turned around and took the money they paid me to buy snacks and drinks for our studio sessions. So I didn't even spend the money on myself. And I went in there and I made Catch Cold and I made a couple other songs for the group. Catch Cold had come out. It was playing on the radio. I think it was at a barber shop or somewhere like that. It was from a distance. I could hear it. I was ready to make my way to the barbershop to just stand in front of the place and listen to this record that I had made in the studio.
8: Because we get money, we can't go to party. Because we do party, they give us a party. He ya won't come in. Nobody yari. That's like I said. But the shaggy got it. It wasn't me.
0: It was surreal. Like, it was the most amazing experience. There was a tinge of sadness because I couldn't tell people I made it. Like, it wouldn't make sense. As a matter of fact, my sociology lecturer was talking about drive, hunger drive, and this and that. And like, sometimes, you know, when you feel cold, it was like, how many of you know the song Catch Cold? And I wanted to say, I produced it, but no one would have believed me. So I just sat there.
9: Why?
0: So, because I was young and I was a struggling student and I was just doing life, like, apart from my friends. But yeah, your friends know you. What's the big deal? They probably knew you made it before, you know, it came out. So, but I couldn't tell, you know, the random stranger out there who was listening and bumping to the track that you made this song. And I wanted people to know that I made it. So it wasn't until I made another song with Maintain the next year. And they mentioned my name in that song that everything sort of went, oh. Because in the song, they're like, Kobams, are you ready?
10: Yeah, Mr. Morris, let's blast.
0: But my second year, my third year, I had more songs on the radio than school was letting me be great. So, you know, in my third year, I was just like, look, I'm done. So I went to my room in Marere Hall one day. I gave out, like, all of my stuff, and I hailed a cab and just bounced, just got out of campus.
1: You just left.
0: I just left. I was done. And I just went to the studio, and I just kept on working. And I just kept on making music.
11: What did your family, parents, think of that?
0: So, like I said, I'd always done well with school. And so my parents, you know, my family generally, they've always had faith in me. They've always believed in me. They've always encouraged me. I knew that I had to make something of myself at this point because this was such a shift. Everyone expected, you know, I'd become a lawyer. I told everybody I was going to become a successful lawyer. I'd work at the International Court of Justice. I'd go to The Hague. I'd do this. I'd do that. And then here I was getting out of school without a plan other than my ability to make music and the fact that I was in demand. So I was there. I was making music. And yeah, my songs began to become hits. And yeah, my new life was born.
2: Cobham's bet on himself big time. And his gamble paid off. He'd win numerous awards for his production and songwriting. And musicians were lining up to work with him. So you see me for including Nigerian Afrobeat songstress Yemi Alade, Kenyan Afro-pop band Sauti Sol, and in 2015, U2's superstar lead singer, Bono.
0: That was another surreal moment. Part of what I do as a musician, you know, as I grew older, I began to realize that there's an aspect of, you know, music that entertains and makes people dance, but it's such a powerful medium. And so whenever I find the opportunity to work on a project that highlights the importance of something for Africa or for women or for persons living with disability or whatever, you know, I jump on those sorts of opportunities. And so one foundation had reached out to me the previous year to work on a song highlighting the importance of agriculture. And I'd done that with about 19 artists from different parts of Africa, and it was a huge success. And so the following year, they had reached out to me to work on this song for a campaign tagged Poverty is Sexist. And so I'd worked on this song with some incredible female artists from different parts of Africa. And obviously, Bono is the founder of One. He was in the studio and agreed to put his voice on it. For me, that was just magical. Generally, as a producer, you know, you direct the beat, you direct the artist's delivery, you know, you give vocal direction and all that. And I'm like, how on earth am I going to direct Bono? And, you know, he had sung this line, which was incredibly beautiful. But some of the lyrics I felt were, they were a bit strong for the taste of what I was going for. I was like, look, we've got to fix this part of the record that has him on it. And everybody was like, what? Can you tell him that? Because I'm certainly not going to tell him. Yeah, everybody just sort of chickened out. And I felt like I was standing in front of a king and I was two sentences away from having my head chopped off.
11: what did he say?
0: I approached him. I was like, sir, you have great lyrics here and I really like it, but I feel like it would make a big difference if we said this and that and the other. And he was like, brilliant. It's such a brilliant idea. Why not? Where's the microphone? I was like, so why was everybody so afraid now? Huh? We could have just, you know. And he made the correction and it made the record just that much better.
11: It sounds like a real pinch me moment.
0: Yeah.
11: And, you know, your music career was thriving. I want to know about your personal life. What was going on there? Because you were also starting a family too, weren't you?
0: Oh, yes. So, yeah, I was working hard, just making music and all of that. And then I think I decided sometime in 2009, 2010, that it was time. I could start a family. I could do this. So in Nigeria, it's a big deal. You think about starting a family. You think about supporting your family in every way, financially, spiritually, morally, whatever way. And so in 2010, well, I figured it was time for me to do it. So, yeah, I went ahead and got married and started a family.
11: Fantastic. And now you're, you know, a father to boys. What's it like being a father?
0: It's incredibly joyful. It's incredibly beautiful. You know, it fills you with a strong sense of fulfillment when you look back and see that, you know, you've contributed to who these people have become in some way. But, you know, it comes with the responsibility to raise those children, sometimes in spite of very interesting circumstances.
11: And your children are also visually impaired, aren't they?
0: That's correct.
11: Can you tell me about that?
0: That's something you deal with. I feel like that's something I'm still dealing with. You would imagine that it would be easier because I know the ropes. But first of all, you don't start out thinking, oh, I'm blind, so it's just perfectly normal. You know, I'm going to have blind kids, and yeah, they're going to be fine. We're just going to carry on. You want them to be all that they can be, and you want them to have all of their faculties and senses and everything and just be like any other kid out there. And so when you come face to face with the realization that, you know, you have kids who can't see, you know that you can help them navigate life in part based on your experience, but in part respecting their own experience, because life changes, right? There are things they're going to learn by themselves, but you're there to provide, you know, a specific kind of guidance. Being, I'm a blind person myself, but it also is the reality of it is shocking. I think it's
11: in what way?
0: I hadn't known of another blind person in my family, and so I didn't have the slightest idea that it was hereditary at the time, or it could be hereditary. And not to say that they won't go on to live full lives, which I believe strongly. I know for a fact that they will. And I know that, you know, we're doing our best, their mom and I, to give them that life. But it just is not your expectation, or at least it wasn't my expectation. And some people would be like, how could you not have thought of that? I mean, you were born, you know, not being able to see yourself. So how couldn't you have thought of that as a possibility? But yeah, just because of how I've lived my life, being a blind person wasn't like the most definitive part of my life. It was definitely a part of my life and something that, you know, I had to deal with. But my life is defined by who I am, the things I do, the things I like, the things I don't like, how I interact with people and all of that. Mm-hmm. And so that's the general expectation, you know, even in expecting to raise kids. The dynamic of raising a blind child means that there are certain things you need to pay specific attention to in terms of, you know, their safety and in terms of, you know, their interaction and all that and all that. And my wife's a trooper. She has also handled it with a lot of grace and a lot of strength. I'm happy now that I can do the things that, you know, I'm able to do with them, and they're amazing boys, amazing, incredibly talented boys. But yeah, I think the first reaction is one of wow, I didn't see this one coming.
11: Well, it sounds like you guys did a phenomenal job, and I'm interested, are they getting 8-key or 12-key pianos anytime soon?
0: They're quite fortunate to have been born into music, and music that is thriving in many ways. So yes, my first son, my firstborn, surprised us when he played Twinkle Twinkle Little Star on the piano when he was just 2 years and 3 weeks.
11: Oh, wow.
0: And now he's learning to play pieces by Bach and, you know, the likes. I mean, still sort of the basic sides of those pieces, but, you know, he's learning. My second son, his piano playing is a bit enigmatic. He's sort of using the sounds around him to map his way, as opposed to, you know, the conventional, traditional. So it's interesting, but they have an upright piano in the house. That's a lot better than what I started with. They're having it much better than me, and I'm quite happy about that.
11: That's brilliant. I haven't got any other questions, but I was wondering, is it possible to hear some music to take us out?
0: So here's a song I started to write on the streets of London, titled Angels All Around.

0: So, Cobhams, you're live on radio right now, and you spoke about how significant this medium was in your life growing up. Is there anything that you want to say now?
1: It's a surreal moment from, like I said, listening to, you know, Sports Roundup to Play of the Week to Letter from America, Alistair Cook. Oh, my goodness, I remember that. You know, so I've been listening for the last, I'm how old? I'm 45. So I started listening when I was about 7, 8. So what, maybe 38 years ago. So I started listening 38 years ago. I'm still listening to this very day. And it's just amazing how the BBC World Service and other BBC stations, they're all a part of my life, a soundtrack, a constant soundtrack to my life. So I'd say to everyone listening to me right now, you know, we're part of a community. Some of us for 30 years, some of us for 40 years, some of us for 50 years. Some of us have followed the Archers for as long as it's been around. And we're still listening. I hope that we'll all be here for a long time. And that BBC continues to be, I think, to us, what it's always been, a source for news and information and entertainment and the convener of this community of listeners.

0: talented musician and producer Cobhams Asuko speaking to me in Lagos, Nigeria. I'm Tommy Dixon. Today's program was produced by me and Julian Siddle, and Outlook will be back again tomorrow, where I'll be catching up with actor and content creator Samuel Perry. Inspired by his thespian father, Samuel took comedic theatre to a whole new level when he started performing online as the outrageous and cash-savvy street kid, Brother Shaggy.
1: I would say Jesus must give him money before he go back to heaven. You found it interesting that why on earth would someone say he's going to grab Jesus' garment to give him money? Then Tunde Ednot posted it. Tunde Ednot is like the biggest blogger from Africa. From then, just went viral.
0: Samuel's explosive entry into fame. Outlook is back in Lagos, Nigeria at the same time tomorrow, so I'll see you then.

0: Hello and welcome to Witness History from the BBC World Service with me, Helen Ledwick. I'm taking you back to the year 2000 for a pivotal moment in Mexico's history, a presidential election that saw a change of government for the first time in 71 years. 10 p.m. on the 2nd of July, election day, and in Mexico City, the main opposition candidate, Vicente Fox, is at party headquarters with his team. They've been camped out in what they call the war room, monitoring the results as they come in. TV screens, phones, faxes. They've even hired their own satellite feed so they don't have to rely on official channels. And then it happens.
1: So before we had the official results, Fox received a call from President Zedillo telling him, "You won."
0: Francisco Ortiz is the campaign's marketing strategist. He's in the room when the call comes through.
1: So, well, I'm now getting... I'm feeling the same excitement that I felt at that time because President Zedillo called him, telling him, "You won."
0: President Zedillo of the Institutional Revolutionary Party, the PRI, has just conceded. Francisco's boss, Vicente Fox of the National Action Party, or PAN, will be the next president of Mexico.
1: I mean, we were extremely happy. At that time, I thought I may die now. It was the feeling, I mean, that you already accomplished a big, big task, which looked like an impossible one.
0: Impossible, because the PRI had won every single presidential election since it was founded in 1929, leading to decades of mistrust. And even though there'd been changes to make elections more transparent, it was hard for people to believe that another party could win. So, a year before the election, Fox's team decide they need a fresh approach, someone outside of politics, someone who knows how to build brands, someone like Francisco, who's working for a big media company.
1: The headhunter called me and told me, "Are you interested in handling a presidential marketing campaign?" And I said, "How is that? Because here in Mexico, we have only a ruling party, which is PRI, and there is no another position, I mean, that has the possibility to win." And he told me, "No, have you heard about Fox?" And I said, "Yes, the TV station in the U.S., Fox Television." I said, no. "This is the governor of one of the Mexican states, which is Guanajuato." So I run and buy a political magazine, which is called Proceso, trying to understand who is Fox.
0: This is how the BBC described him at the time.
2: Vicente Fox is a towering man with a brisk moustache who looks like the chief executive of a big company. That's not really surprising because that's what he used to be, head of Coca-Cola in Mexico.
0: So a businessman, but in signature cowboy boots, a wide-brimmed hat, and a silver belt buckle that spells out F-O-X. And he grew up on a ranch. He's a marketeer's dream.
1: The character was like a Mexican superhero, you know. He was a very, very good product.
0: Francisco is in, and it's full on. Fast-moving, modern marketing, nothing like the traditional campaigning that voters are used to. The team churns out 65 TV adverts in just 9 months. And at first, not everyone gets it.
1: As a matter of fact, the first TV commercial that we produced, I remember that day that we were at the PAN building and we present the TV commercial and everybody says, "What's that?" Because the only thing that we were saying

0: was ya, ya, ya. Which is do it now, do it now, do it now. Showing that you are tired of all the other things, but the only thing that you was looking at was people only saying ya, ya, ya, and doing this signal with the fingers, which is the B of victory and the B of Vicente.
1: Voto por el cambio, Fox presidente.
0: So nobody expects to see this kind of things. So it helps us a lot to position us against the official candidate, which was Francisco Labastida for the PRI.
2: At this point, Labastida is leading in the polls, the clear frontrunner. But as the campaign rolls on, Fox narrows the gap. In spring 2000, there's a televised debate with Fox widely seen as the winner. And now a second debate has been lined up.
0: The next one supposedly was intended to be only between the three top candidates, which were Fox, Labastida and Cárdenas, which were the top three parties. But they didn't want to have it. I mean, the PRI didn't want to have it because they knew that we won the first. They didn't want to have the second one.
2: So when the day arrives, a last-minute press conference is called. You can see the whole thing on YouTube. Three candidates sitting side by side in a garden, surrounded by reporters, arguing. Fox's opponents are saying the format hasn't been settled, the TV networks haven't agreed.
0: And Fox said, no, I want the debate today. In Spanish will be hoy. I want it hoy. Lo quiero hoy. I want it today. I want it today.
3: El viernes.
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4: Hoy.
2: Francisco is worried, and he's right to be. The polls drop, and the headlines are brutal.
0: I saw him in the morning, and I said, well, all the newspapers say, stubborn Fox, he didn't understand that we can conduct the debate, blah, blah, blah. So all the media was against Fox. So at the end of the day, I said, well, what are we going to do now?
2: Francisco calls a crisis meeting, but the other candidates are one step ahead.
0: Cárdenas and Labastida start with a commercial that say, you don't want a president that is very stubborn. And they use the image from the meeting in which Fox was today. So we said, okay, let's apply the jiu-jitsu strategy.
2: Ah, the jiu-jitsu strategy. They're thinking, can we flip this on its head?
0: Here in Mexico, we have a saying that says, don't leave for tomorrow what you can do today. So we said, okay, these old politicians, they want to do all the things that has to be solved today, tomorrow. But Fox want to solve all the problems of the country today. So what do you prefer? So we put it on air and we shift the tendency of the polls, and then we start being up. It was a very, very, very key day for us.
2: When election day finally arrives, Fox's team is confident. And at 11 p.m. on the 2nd of July, only an hour after that phone call, President Zedillo goes on television and publicly concedes.
5: Presidente de la República será el licenciado Vicente Fox Quesada.
0: Then we had a big celebration inside the party with Fox at the balcony. And then I decided to go and have some tacos before going to El Ángel de la Independencia, because I maybe have not eaten in the last 3 days, I don't know. And then I went and celebrate the winning.
2: Tens of thousands of Fox supporters are out on the streets of Mexico City, surrounding the monument known as the Angel of Independence, chanting, celebrating, car horns blaring. It's a proud moment for Francisco.
0: We had a ruling party that was more like a dictatorial party, I mean, because we didn't have any opposition during 71 years. So it was very important for Mexico, but for Latin America too, because then you show that there is a possibility to change government. So it opened the possibility for another party to win.
2: Vicente Fox went on to govern Mexico for a full 6-year term. Francisco Ortiz stepped away from politics in 2003, but stayed in marketing. He still works in Mexico City today. He was speaking to me, Helen Ledwick, for Witness History.
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7: BBC World Service, it's midday, GMT. This is Oliver Conway with the newsroom. Efforts are continuing to try to secure a US-Iran peace deal despite American attacks overnight.
8: They've been very carefully characterized as self-defense, defensive in nature. So therefore, the ceasefire is still in effect.
7: We go live to Washington and get the view from Iran as it issues a new warning. Also today, a train has hit a school minibus in Belgium, killing four people. The light display that went wrong in Australia. Falling drones narrowly missed hitting people. And
9: Titan of inspiration, improvisation, of pride, of joy. And I don't think anyone will ever quite get close to that. You couldn't help but move in some way to dance or be emotionally moved by his music.
7: Jazz great Sonny Rollins has died at the age of 95. We look back at his life. First, our top stories.
10: BBC News with Danielle Yawovetska. Iran's Revolutionary Guard have said they have the right to retaliate against violations of the ceasefire after the US carried out renewed airstrikes on Iranian missile sites and mine-laying boats. They also said their air defence units had shot down a US drone and fired at a fighter jet that entered Iranian airspace. Azadeh Moshiri reports from Delhi.
11: It's hard to get to grips with the state of play right now, given that these strikes that the United States is calling defensive ones happened hours after Iranian negotiators reportedly arrived in Doha to further negotiations. Marco Rubio did signal some optimism about a potential for progress in the negotiations in the next few days. And then on top of that, you have what's happening in parallel. Prime Minister Benjamin Netanyahu of Israel saying that Israel would intensify strikes against Hezbollah in Lebanon. And it's worth remembering that Iranian officials, they connect these two conflicts. They see them as deeply intertwined.
10: Health officials in Gaza say that at least five people have been killed in an Israeli strike that hit a refugee camp in the centre of the Palestinian enclave. Medics and residents in the Maghazi camp say an Israeli drone fired a missile as people were confronting an anti-Hamas militia group. A train has collided with a school minibus in Belgium, killing four people, including two children aged 12 and 15. The bus driver and another adult were also killed. The accident happened at a level crossing outside Buchenhout in East Flanders. Aruna Iyengar has more details.
12: The barriers apparently were down and the traffic lights were on red, and CCTV footage shows that the level crossing was closed at the time of the accident. A spokesperson for the Belgian Railways said that the collision took place at 8 o'clock. They've said that they do not know how the accident could have happened, said that the investigation is for the police and the public prosecutor's office to investigate, and he said that they're cooperating with that investigation.
10: Britain's Prime Minister Keir Starmer has said his government will put together a game-changer policy to take on social media giants to protect children. He pledged to do so very quickly. Our health editor is Hugh Pym.
13: The Academy of Medical Royal Colleges says any decision about banning social media for under-16s is up to the government, but its submission explains that the profession's concerns about the health impact of unfettered exposure to tech and devices on children and young people rank alongside smoking. The document cites as examples the physical and mental health problems caused by watching extreme violence online. The Academy says there should be guidance for doctors and other health staff on how to spot any inappropriate or unhealthy use of social media and online content.
10: You're listening to the latest world news from the BBC. Senegal's parliament has elected the sacked Prime Minister Ousmane Sonko as its new speaker, giving him a powerful platform to challenge the president. Mr. Sonko's predecessor stepped down on Sunday to make way for his ally. Mr. Sonko was unexpectedly removed from office by President Bassirou Diomaye Faye last week. Relations between the two men had been deteriorating for months, with Mr. Sonko openly criticising the president for his handling of Senegal's debt problems. The military governor of Ituri province in the Democratic Republic of Congo, the epicentre of the current Ebola outbreak, has likened the struggle to contain the virus to a war which they lack resources to fight. Johnny Laboya and Kashama called for health officials to step up efforts to prevent Ituri descending into catastrophe. The son of the founder of the Mango clothing empire, who was arrested a week ago over his father's death, has dismissed the accusation of murder. In a letter to Mango staff, Jonathan Andique calls the allegation serious, unjust and unfounded. He says he's stepping down as vice president to focus on his legal defence. The boss of the company that runs Starbucks in South Korea has made a second public apology over a controversial ad campaign that appeared to mock the 1980 massacre of pro-democracy protesters. Jung Yong-jin, the chairman of Shinsegae, the parent company of Starbucks Korea, bowed three times and pleaded forgiveness on television after a public backlash and boycott of the coffee chain. Mr. Jung said the blame lay solely with him.
14: I take it very seriously the fact that many people felt deep pain and anger because of Starbucks Korea's inappropriate marketing campaign. Regardless of the reasons, the responsibility I bear for the hurt caused to the people is not something I take lightly. I will make no excuses. I am solely responsible for the matter. It is my fault.
10: And that's the latest BBC News.
7: Thank you. You're listening to the newsroom from the BBC World Service with Oliver Conway. Yesterday, the US Secretary of State Marco Rubio suggested there could be some good news on the US-Iran peace deal by the end of the day. Instead, at around midnight local time, the Iranians were hit by new American airstrikes. The US military said it targeted missile sites in southern Iran as well as boats trying to lay mines in what it described as a defensive action. So what does that mean for the ceasefire? Here's retired US Army General David Petraeus.
8: They've been very carefully characterized as self-defense, defensive in nature, so therefore the ceasefire is still in effect. But of course, rules of engagement never deny a force the right to defend themselves, and that's how they're characterizing these particular actions.
7: Well, let's talk to our correspondent Tom Simons in Washington. Tom, negotiations over an interim peace deal still apparently continuing. What is the thinking in the US over these attacks?
15: Well, actually, very little's been said by the US administration about these attacks overnight. All that CENTCOM has said is that they conducted self-defense strikes to protect our troops from threats posed by Iranian forces. And it's been reported that that involved two mine-laying boats that were spotted by US forces, which then took them out. And then the Iranian state media said that there were blasts in the southern port city of Bandar Abbas, and the Revolutionary Guard Corps said that its forces had taken down a drone which had entered its airspace and fired at an F-35 fighter jet. So that's all we know about the military side of this, and the US are not commenting on what that might mean for the talks. The Supreme Leader of Iran, Mujtaba Khomeini, has said that Washington is losing its influence in the Middle East, and he's said that Middle East countries shouldn't host US attacks from its bases or from their bases. And China has said both sides should respect the truce. But I think this is another layer on top of a big layer of challenges for the US negotiating team.
7: But it does still sound like they're pressing ahead, with US Secretary of State Marco Rubio saying progress could take a few days.
15: Yes, Marco Rubio said he's about to come back from Delhi to the US. He said it's going to take a couple of days. I think a lot of talking back and forth about specific language in the initial document, which tells you something, that it's an initial document. This is just the beginning of a long process. It seems like the Straits of Hormuz are the biggest target for the US negotiators. They want them opened and then perhaps to start talking about what they do about Iranian nuclear material. materials. But the talks are still on. There was an Iranian delegation in Qatar yesterday. Donald Trump, he's off to hospital today to have a medical checkup. But he has only said in the last 24 hours or last 12 hours that the enriched uranium, what he called nuclear dust, will be turned over to the US to be brought home or potentially destroyed in conjunction and coordination with the Islamic Republic of Iran. So he's not backing away from his main aim, which is to get rid of that nuclear material.
7: Tom Simons in Washington, thank you. Well, let's get the Iranian view. The Iran Revolutionary Guard Corps said it reserved the legitimate right to retaliate, saying it had shot down a US drone and fired at a warplane. Siavash Adlan from the BBC Persian service is here. Is Iran likely to respond to this break in the ceasefire?
16: I think the response that we saw was the one that IRGC described, a little bit more heavy on details than what the CENTCOM communique had said in terms of the sequence of event and the casualties and so on. The IRGC said that they fired upon a U.S. aircraft and a drone, and then they shot down another U.S. drone. But again, no details on casualty figures or the sequence of events or to what extent the damage was inflicted on either side. So you have really competing narratives with each one framing their action as a reaction to the other side's aggression.
7: Interesting that the Iranian delegation with the top negotiator is in Qatar, which only recently came under attack by Iran.
16: Yes, Qatar has now, along with Pakistan, playing a mediator role. And one of the reasons for that is that Qatar now holds a huge chunk of Iran's frozen assets. And a big part of these negotiations, as far as Iran is concerned, is getting the U.S. to allow Qatar to unfreeze these funds and let Iran have access to them. But the figures are not exactly, we're not exactly sure. Some people are talking about $6 billion, some people 12, and some people $24 billion. So we don't know exactly how much Iran is supposed to get in the initial phase of these talks, which sees a ceasefire for 60 days and then moves on to the more sticky issues.
7: Now, we haven't heard much from the Iranian people themselves recently, but there was talk that the internet was going to be switched back on today. Is that going to happen?
16: It doesn't seem like it will happen today. There was a lot of hopes yesterday after a presidential body called the Organization for Cyberspace said that it held a meeting and it, upon President Pezeshkian's orders, asked the authorities to open up the international internet. But then today, the judiciary stepped in following calls from hardliners. What are you doing? Who said that you have to open the internet? Still, we have security issues and so on. The judiciary came and said, well, this body, this presidential body, is there's a lot of legal ambiguity about its status. So it basically suspended it. And that's all we know for now.
7: So signs of continued divisions inside Iran itself.
16: At least as far as the internet connection, yes.
7: Okay. Siavash, thank you very much indeed. Siavash Adlan from the BBC Persian service. Well, even as the US was hitting Iran, Israel intensified its attacks in Lebanon. The Israeli military said it struck more than 100 Hezbollah sites and operatives overnight in southern Lebanon and in the east in the Bekaa Valley. The Iran-backed group has been targeting Israeli soldiers in southern Lebanon with fiber optic drones as well as firing rockets into northern Israel. I got the latest from our correspondent Lina Sinjab in the Lebanese capital, Beirut.
17: There was a wave of panic that spread, especially here in Beirut, in the southern part of the city in Dahiya neighborhood, a Hezbollah stronghold that has been under attack since the start of the war. But after the statement coming out from the Israeli prime minister yesterday, saying that they will escalate attacks on Lebanon residents, those who managed to stay in the undestroyed parts of Dahiya left quickly in big numbers. There was like big lines of cars of civilians rushing out after 10 p.m. from Dahiya neighborhood in anticipation of an airstrike that could hit Beirut. But, you know, airstrikes continued throughout the night in the south and in Bekaa Valley. Beirut was spared until this moment, but actually the drone is hovering over the city in intensive way that everyone is worried about an imminent attack that could happen anywhere.
7: And what do you make of the timing of this decision by the Israelis to intensify their attacks on Hezbollah?
17: Well, it seems if we follow the pattern of the negotiations with Iran, although the Iranians are saying that the Lebanese case should be attached to the Iranian ones and any ceasefire in Iran should be applied to Lebanon as well. But it seems that whenever we see that there is a sort of an approachment of a deal between the Iranians and the Americans, the Israelis intensify attacks on Lebanon to stress that Lebanon's war is not connected to any deal with Iran, and that they are determined to continue what they've started, as they say, eliminate any threat from Hezbollah and disarm Hezbollah in Lebanon.
7: But Hezbollah still seems able to fight back despite what years of attacks by the Israelis.
17: This is what we're seeing day in, day out. The Hezbollah is basically saying that they're retaliating for Israeli violations of the ceasefire. They're saying that they're attacking Israelis on Lebanese soils, but sometimes we can see that they're also attacking in northern Israel. But the Israelis, war on Lebanon is far bigger and worse than any damage Hezbollah has caused to Israel. For many Lebanese here, those who stand with Hezbollah, they feel that this is the only group that is defending the Lebanese rights, especially those from the south. But even in the south, there are people who are angry with Hezbollah and blame it for this whole war and for the loss of homes and of lives in Lebanon.
7: Nina Sinjab in the Lebanese capital, Beirut. In the past couple of minutes, Lebanese officials say that the Israeli strikes on Monday killed at least 11 people. Meanwhile, a marine monitor is reporting that an explosion has damaged a tanker off Oman, of course, Oman, which sits opposite the Strait of Hormuz from Iran. Next to Sydney, where a light show overnight went wrong as drones started to fall from the sky. Well, footage from Monday night's event showed almost 90 drones dropping out of the air mid-performance, some splashing into the water in the harbour and nearby marina. A couple only narrowly missed hitting people, according to onlookers. We got more on this from our Sydney correspondent, Katie Watson.
18: It's called Starbound, and there are around 1,000 drones. It's a display that lasts about 12 minutes, but on Monday night, as the music started playing, about 89 drones started dropping, and they landed in the water in Darling Harbour. It's an area called Cockle Bay. There were a couple that seemed to kind of hit the marina. Most of them, I think, fell in the water. And Sky Magic, which has put on, it's a UK company with different branches in Singapore and the US, they said that effectively during the performance, there was a technical issue. It was because of an unforeseen change in the radio frequency environment occurring after takeoff. So basically, some of these drones basically landed in response to some compromised position, just dropped.
7: Yeah, it's quite extraordinary seeing the footage as the show goes on and then suddenly these lights just start falling to the ground. I mean, it could have been really dangerous.
18: Yeah, and it's interesting because when you watch the drone show, you can hear music, but then apart from that, there's just silence. So you just see these different shapes moving in the sky and forming different patterns. But suddenly you could see these lights go and then you could hear them like dropping in the water. I think some dropped to the marina. I mean, around that area, it is full of restaurants, hotels. There's a couple of museums, definitely tourist central. And Vivid is a time that people, many people come. I think there's a lot of marketing towards the likes of China. So huge audiences who come to see the various light displays. But, the drone show, I think it started in 2024 and is certainly, one of the main draws, definitely one of the most talked about events at Vivid.
7: Yeah, and there were a couple more displays planned, but those now cancelled.
18: The next two have been cancelled. I think they're going to now evaluate. The government agencies say they're going to do a full assessment before they make a decision on the remaining schedule. But I think in all, they were meant to do 22 shows over the next 3 weeks. So if that's, removed, it's, a pretty considerable tourists as well. The concern certainly is that, you know, thank goodness nothing happened to any of the people who were attending.
7: Katie Watson in Sydney. You're listening to the newsroom from the BBC World Service. Last week, seven people from a village in Laos entered a cave looking for gold. They became trapped when heavy rain triggered flash flooding and blocked their way out. A large rescue operation is now underway. Experts involved in the famous 2018 rescue of trapped teenagers in Thailand have arrived to help with the search. Our Southeast Asia correspondent Jonathan Head is monitoring events from Bangkok.
19: They're pretty confident they're very close to these trapped gold miners. They think they may only be 20 metres away from them. The problem is it's not a cave system as you might understand it. It looks to me like people have been informally digging into the ground they're tunnelling in to try and get what they believe is gold, to pan for gold there. And so the channels that these rescuers are working with are very narrow indeed. They're literally squeezing between cracks, between the rocks, and then going along passages sometimes only half a metre wide. They're dealing with large amounts of running water. It's continuing to rain there. A lot of silt and sand has been brought in by that water, and that's then blocking access as well. So it's been a pretty grim process. They've got big pumps in there, though they would like to have bigger ones, that are pumping the water out of this underground cave system. They reckon that if they keep persisting, and these are pretty awful conditions, they hope to reach these trapped men quite soon. We don't know what the timescale is. We also don't know what state those trapped men are in. There's not been any clear signs of life from them, but they're hopeful that they've managed to move into some upper chambers that would have been above the levels of the water.
7: Yeah, I mentioned that those experts from the previous rescue have arrived on the scene. How much help will they be able to provide?
19: Well, they've got a lot of experience of working in these really grim, dark conditions, very narrow spaces with surging water. The rescue operation, which I covered 8 years ago in Thailand, was on a much bigger scale. There were far bigger distances to cover, and you needed proper cave diving experience. I mean, people were diving with breathing equipment through submerged and very narrow tunnels over quite long distances. These trapped miners are much, much closer to the surface. But still, this is very, very difficult, constantly changing conditions. And there's one is a very well-known Finnish cave diver and his Thai counterpart. That specialist cave diving knowledge and experience and equipment is very, very useful in this kind of rescue.
7: And that was Jonathan Head, our Southeast Asia correspondent. Next to Belgium, where there's been a serious accident at a level crossing just north of the capital, Brussels. Officials say four people died when a train hit a school minibus. The authorities are trying to establish the cause. Our global affairs reporter Paul Moss has been looking at this. What more do we know about what happened?
20: Well, this happened at a small village called Buchenhout in the northwest of the country, not far from the capital, Brussels. It seems there was a minibus carrying children with a driver and also a supervisor. And just after 8 in the morning, as it crossed the level crossing, there was what police have described as a violent impact between the minibus and a train. And I say extremely violent. A spokesman for the train company has said that the minibus was thrown 15 metres in the air. Now, if that's true, it really does show the horrible power of the impact. We can see images on television of the bus lying on its side next to the railway tracks. The latest we're hearing is that two child passengers were killed, along with the driver and the children's supervisor. There were more than 100 people on the train. Their lives, they weren't injured. I mean, obviously, this is an early time to be talking about what exactly happened, but it does feel like here there really is a complete mystery, as I think we can hear from Thomas Becken. He's a spokesman for Infrabel, the company in charge of Belgian railway infrastructure.
21: The bus was driving on a parallel road next to the railroad track, and then it took a left turn to go onto the level crossing. But then you see that there are barriers which are down, and there are red lights that are flickering. We have no idea why the minibus didn't stop. That's something the investigation will have to look into, of course.
20: Now, obviously, any accident which involves children is going to be particularly upsetting. But it seems that the victims here, and indeed those who survived the accident, were children who were already suffering from serious difficulties. This was addressed at a news conference by Kurt Mearns. He's Deputy Commissioner for Education in the East Flanders region, and he's speaking through an interpreter.
1: It is a very dark day for our school. This is a special needs education school. We offer education to children with emotional disorders, all sorts of learning difficulties. I would like to share my deepest sympathies with the families of the victims. I wish all as much as possible courage to all our pupils for whom this is a very dark day.
7: Kurt Mearns there. And Paul, just looking at pictures from the scene, it's hard to see how robust those barriers are. But what is the safety record of level crossings in Belgium and elsewhere?
20: Well, level crossings are recognised everywhere as a place where accidents are particularly likely to happen. But it does seem that Belgium may have a particular problem here. It's a small country, but with a very large and therefore dense railway network, which crisscrosses towns and villages. According to the Reuters news agency, in the last 5 years, 36 people have died in 168 accidents at level crossings. Now, I want to stress that's just one source. When you look back, it does seem that the accidents are usually caused by the driver of the road vehicle rather than the train. But I want to stress at this stage, we don't know what happened. There's no evidence so far that the driver was responsible of the minibus.
7: Paul, many thanks indeed to Paul Moss there, our global affairs reporter. Later today, NASA will share details of its plans to construct a permanent base on the moon. The work will build on the recent Artemis 2 mission, which took astronauts further into space than ever before. NASA says it hopes a sustained presence on the moon will help boost space exploration. The construction of a $20 billion base is due to happen over the next 7 years. So what should we expect? Libby Jackson is head of space at London Science Museum.
3: I'm looking forward to hearing more plans about how NASA want to go from the early Artemis missions to that moon base. We saw Artemis 2, the first time humans had flown to the moon since 1972, earlier this year. Next year, Artemis 3 will see the lunar landers get tested out in low Earth orbit and hopefully a landing in 2028 with Artemis 4 and 5. But those are just small landers. They're people essentially taking a camping trip, and the moon base itself will need to have more infrastructure. If you think of the International Space Station, that is essentially lots of very high-tech tin cans stuck together. And some of that same infrastructure and technology will then be used to build caravans, if you like, static homes on the lunar surface. And they would be added to over time with power infrastructure, with rovers. And we'd start to see astronauts explore the surface and learn how to live and work on another celestial body. And people see today that the moon is not just a barren rock, but there are potential resources there that could be valuable to us here on Earth. Perhaps the rare earth minerals that we all rely on for our technology. There's also helium-3 that could be brought back to Earth to use in fusion power. And the US aren't wanting to cede potentially strategic ground to China.
7: Libby Jackson at the Science Museum. Tributes are being paid to the legendary saxophonist Sonny Rollins, who's died at the age of 95. One of the all-time greats of American jazz, known as the saxophone colossus, he was famous for his long improvised solos. In a prolific career, he released 60 albums and worked with other jazz greats like Miles Davis, Charlie Parker and John Coltrane. But he also reinvented himself for different genre and even collaborated with the Rolling Stones for their hit Waiting on a Friend. Soweto Kinch is a saxophonist and presenter of the BBC radio programme Round Midnight.

irreplaceable. The name Saxophone Colossus symbolizes, guess what, he was, but as an inspiration as well to so many musicians. It's just titan of inspiration, improvisation, of pride, of joy. There's so much of that just coursing through his music, and I don't think anyone will ever quite get close to that. You couldn't help but move in some way, to dance or be emotionally moved by his music. Much like Miles, who he played with, he had this capacity to reinvent himself in distinctive different eras within the music. And that was at a time where he took himself away from the jazz industry, if you like, and just practiced on his sound, his concept, and came back with a completely different look and sound. And that's something else people often recognize about him as well. His ability to just direct what cool was for the next 10 years. Who was rocking the Mohican in the early 60s? Only Sonny Rollins, and he's somebody who's a real icon of the music.

0: The music of Sonny Rollins, who's died at the age of 95. That reflection from Soweto Kinch brings us to our main world news once again. Iran has issued a new warning after the US carried out airstrikes on Iranian missile sites and mine-laying boats. We'll have a summary next, but that's it for now. From me and the team on the newsroom.
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5: Coming up on Business Daily from the BBC World Service, we're exploring the booming world of biohacking, an industry promising to upgrade your body and brain. We'll hear from influencers, companies, and those questioning the science behind the claims. So, is biohacking the future of human performance or just bonkers? That's with me, Michelle Fleury, after the news.
6: BBC News with Danielle Yawovietska. Iran's Revolutionary Guard say they have the right to retaliate against violations of the ceasefire after the US carried out renewed airstrikes on Iranian missile sites and mine-laying boats. They also said their air defence units had shot down a US drone and fired at a fighter jet that entered Iranian airspace. The chairman of the oil giant BP has been removed less than a year into his job. A senior BP independent director said the board had been surprised and disappointed to learn of governance oversight and conduct issues it deemed unacceptable and had taken decisive action against Albert Manifold. A train has collided at a level crossing with a school minibus in Belgium, killing two adults and two children. Senegal's parliament has elected the sacked Prime Minister Ousmane Sonko as its new speaker, giving him a powerful platform to challenge the president. South Korea says it's planning to launch its first nuclear-powered submarine in about a decade's time, aimed at countering North Korea's submarine-launched missile threats. Britain's Prime Minister Keir Starmer says his government will put together a game-changer policy to take on social media giants to protect children. He pledged to do so very quickly. The son of the founder of the Mango clothing empire, who was recently arrested over his father's death during a mountain hike 18 months ago, has dismissed the accusation of murder. In a letter to Mango staff, Jonathan Andik calls the allegation serious, unjust and unfounded. He says he's stepping down as vice president to focus on his legal defence. Prosecutors in Germany say a prominent actor and presenter accused of spreading fake AI-generated sexualized images of his TV star ex-wife is now also under investigation for alleged domestic violence. The claims against Christian Ullmann by his former wife Colleen Fernandez sparked a national outcry. BBC News.
5: Hello and welcome to Business Daily from the BBC World Service. I'm Michelle Fleury and today I'm asking, what's really behind the biohacking fad? Why people are doing it? What exactly they think they're upgrading?
7: It works for our family. Every day we wake up and we understand the bullets that we dodged.
5: Biohackers say they're making their bodies and brains run better by hacking their biology. And it's not just kitchen counter experimentation anymore. There's now an entire industry promising to optimize you with supplements, treatments, and increasingly strange gadgets. And because I'm lazy, I'm trying a treatment that claims it can work out my body for me.
8: We can give you 5,000 crunches in 10 minutes.
5: But a lot of these methods are controversial, and none of them have been proven to extend anyone's lifetime in real, well-designed clinical trials.
9: They're using maybe unconventional or unproven treatment that could be also dangerous.
5: So is the business of biohacking brilliant or just bonkers? That's coming up on today's Business Daily. Biohacking is when ordinary people start treating their bodies like machines, tweaking sleep, diet and exercise, tracking every metric and trying to slow down aging in the process. It's a fast-growing industry blending medicine, technology and AI, now worth an estimated $17 billion, with luxury brands racing to cash in. High-end gym chain in the United States, Equinox, is the latest, launching a $40,000 longevity membership later this year. On social media, the trend is everywhere. Influencers promise that real-time, personalized data can optimize everything, from performance to lifespan. Among the most prominent are the Lolly family.
10: I'm Anthony.
11: I'm Teresa.
12: I'm Legend.
13: I'm Love.
14: And we are the Biohack Yourself family.
5: That's the Lollies, a family of four who have turned their own medical crises into a high-gloss, multi-platform media brand.
13: Why am I doing this? Because I want to know what it takes to be strong, kind, and be ready for whatever comes next.
15: The working out and the playing sports. We sit down and we interview people like the biohacking people.
16: This is my gallon of water. Every day I fill it up with ice and BCAAs.
5: They're not tinkering in a garage. They're part of a growing movement that treats the human body like software, something that can always be upgraded.
17: I hear we have a fun day planned for you guys.
18: Yeah. Yeah. As we do EBU, they're going to do PEMF and red light.
5: I met them at a high-end biohacking facility, the kind of place where the air smells faintly of ozone and a day pass costs, well, about as much as a monthly mortgage payment. I started by asking the parents, Anthony and Teresa, why they decided to turn their family life into a 24-hour biological experiment.
18: The spark was when my husband got diagnosed with morbid obesity. That really hit us hard.
17: And that's hard to believe today, looking at Anthony now, you know, that's not, you know, you're a picture of health.
18: Yeah, absolutely. But he ballooned up to 315 pounds. And right around the same time, our son was being misdiagnosed time and time again, 7 times. We thought, that's it. We have to take responsibility for our own health and not outsource the responsibility of our health to doctors or, you know, the medical system.
5: It's a powerful narrative. The system failed us, so we fixed ourselves. And that fixing has become a full-time job. We're talking DNA-based supplements, PEMF mats that mimic the Earth's frequency, and red light therapy. And it's not just the parents. Even their children, 9-year-old Love and 7-year-old Legend, are in on the optimization.
13: Typical day, supplements, PEMF, books, go outside, ground, red light, play all day.
15: And I wouldn't be able to act. I wouldn't be able to compete. I wouldn't be able to invest in real estate if my mom had, like, settled.
5: That's right. A 7-year-old talking about his ability to invest in real estate. This is where the fad meets the finance. The Lollies aren't just consumers. They're influencers. With a magazine on 5,000 retail shelves and award-winning documentaries. They are the marketing arm of an industry that is rapidly moving from tech bro fringe to Upper East Side mainstream. I asked Anthony, how do you convince the average person that these expensive hacks are actually worth the investment?
19: It's a lot like when the cell phone was first invented. It was expensive and it was a luxury. Now it's a necessity, right? So a lot of people, it's affordable. You can go there and get a day pass like you would in a gym.
5: The cell phoneification of health. It's a seductive pitch. One I had to try out for myself. I've hit that point in life where an upgrade sounds pretty great. So I've come to see firsthand what biohacking looks like, what it is, what it isn't, and maybe fine-tune myself a bit in the process.
20: How are you guys doing? Welcome. Come on in.
5: Fabulous. Thank you for hosting us today.
20: My pleasure.
5: This is Chuck Morris. Like the Lolly family, his journey started with a medical crisis, stress-induced ulcers on his corneas that nearly blinded him. It sent him on a 30-year global search for human engineering. Today, he runs Midtown Biohack, part of an industry that's exploding, expected to quadruple in the next decade. In a room full of blinking lights and humming pads,
17: Chuck, who has experience working with elite athletes and celebrities, starts me on something called red light therapy. It looks like a glowing brain band.
10: This is red light therapy for your brain. In essence, the light and the frequency is increasing the amount of oxygen functioning in your brain. It's not a jolt. It's more of a vitamin shot in your brain.
17: But we're just warming up. Next, Chuck puts me on a PMF pad, pulsed electromagnetic fields. He calls it the sleepy night-night table.
10: And then you will feel a pulse. As the pulse happens, it gets a little bit of...
17: What you're saying is basically jiggly bits are going to jiggle.
10: There's going to be some jiggling involved.
17: First of all, it feels like pinpricks, you know, like when you're just coming out of pins and needles.
10: Mm-hmm. Wherever you feel that pins and needles scratchy feeling, that means there's a lot of inflammation in that area.
17: It feels like a gentle hammer wielded by Smurfs. It's strange, it's expensive, and for Chuck's clients, it's the new standard. Specifically, the 10-second workout Chuck calls electric exercise.
10: We're going to use electrical current that can go all layers deep into your muscles, and it can make your muscles contract faster than you can contract by coming up and down. Yeah, there we go. Let me get in the contraction. Ready?
17: 1, 2, 3, 4, 5, 6, 7, 8, 9, 10. That was 100 crunches in 10 seconds, and I was just lying here relaxing. But then why don't I feel the level of pain or exhaustion that I would if I had done 100 crunches?
10: That's the biohack.
17: And that's the pitch. In a world that won't slow down, humans are looking for a shortcut to keep up. Chuck is now expanding into the Hamptons, Atlanta, and Miami. He's targeting what he calls the industrial athlete. That's you, the office worker, the filmmaker, the person staring at a screen for 12 hours a day. Do you worry, you know, obviously the term biohacking is becoming more well known. Do you worry that it's a fad or do you think it's here to stay?
10: It's definitely here to stay. True biohacking is the engineering of the human experience. How do we help the individual master who they are with what they already have, which is themselves? If you think that biohacking requires you to be super wealthy, or the top 1%, I want to crush that. The price point here is equal to 3 personal training sessions a week. So anybody that's paying for a personal trainer in this area 3 days a week, you reallocate that same money and you get 10 times the scenario. But at least nowadays when people hear the word biohack, they have some association. Some of it is extreme, but it's helped us because there becomes a point of reference. I've heard that word before. And then I think for most scenario, it creates a sense of curiosity.
17: As I walk out of Midtown Biohack, my muscles aren't sore and my abs aren't screaming. Just this lightness, like the mental fog got sucked out. Chuck's bet is simple. Once you feel the mountain air, you're hooked. Because in 2026, we're not just looking for health, we're looking for the upgrade. This is Business Daily from the BBC World Service. I'm Michelle Fleury, and today we're diving into the fast-growing biohacking industry, a gold rush attracting lots of new players. It's a messy landscape, a kind of wild west of bold claims and very few clinical studies. So if we're going to talk about biohacking going mainstream, if we're going to talk about whether we should actually be doing this stuff, we have to separate the science fiction from the science fact, because right now it feels like a free-for-all. I wanted to find the adult in the room, someone who isn't trying to sell me a subscription box, but who's actually studying the mechanics of getting old. I've just got in the elevator and I'm on my way to the apartment of Dr. Nir Bazalai. He's the director of the Institute for Aging Research at the Albert Einstein College of Medicine. I met Nir at his home. It's light, it's airy. Honestly, it's a kind of place where you just feel healthier. So you have a beautiful home.
11: Thank you. I hope it helps my longevity.
17: And that's the dream, right? That everything around us, our homes, our habits, our hacks, can somehow keep the clock from ticking. I asked Nir how he even got started in this.
11: I thought, wow, getting old is like the biggest biological adventure that I could ever think or imagine. It was science fiction. And I knew that this is the question that I want to get into.
17: For people listening to you and I talking right now, they just want to know, as they hear about biohacking, as they're curious about it, maybe they want to try it out, is it safe?
11: So, first of all, a lot of your listeners are doing biohacking, right? If you have high cholesterol and you lower that, that's biohacking. And if you have diabetes and if you have hypertension, you do biohacking. Okay, so biohacking is not a curse word. What confuses us is those biohackers that are, A, very intensive, or maybe we should say they're really trying more than to biohack their aging. They want to be immortalists, maybe, or they fear death a lot. And because of that, they're using maybe unconventional or unproven treatment that could be also dangerous.
17: But it's not just billionaires or influencers trying to outsmart death. This industry is coming for the rest of us too. Shelves are flooded with powders and pills promising to turn back the clock. And according to Nir, when it comes to what is actually in those bottles, we're flying completely blind.
11: Most of the things that are marketed out there, we don't know if they're safe, and we don't know if they're safe in combination. That's a problem. There's lots of companies that are marketing lots of supplements or vitamins or other things that they market as a longevity drug. And that's a problem because we don't know if that's true at all.
17: So it's not necessarily that they're bad, it's just we don't have enough information to understand it right now.
11: Correct. We don't have enough information to understand it, and they should have the ability to do clinical studies so they can show for real that they have a good effect. When an individual is studying himself, and eventually it's all personalized medicine, but all we'll know about the individual is what happened to them, okay? When we talk about science, you have to take a group and divide it to two. One will get the chemical, the drug, the supplement, the vitamin, and one will get a placebo. And they will have an outcome. They'll decide what outcome they want to show. And if there's a statistical outcome to what they're doing, we'll accept it as science. But if you don't have that, it's hope. It's not even a promise. I'm sure that some supplements out there will prove to be good, but a lot of them will prove to be dangerous.
17: With increased attention on biohacking, with the industry expected to kind of quadruple over the next decade, what do you think are the upsides and the downsides?
11: Look, the upside is that when the industry is increasing like that, it means that people know that aging can be hacked, okay? And they want it, okay? The challenge for us is how do we shift the huge jungle out there? How do we shift it so it's safe?
17: So do you think it's ready for a consumer mass market?
11: I think the consumer mass market is kind of happening. What we're hoping that we're not killing anyone on the road to success.
17: Hope, not a promise. That's the line. But in the world of the Lolly family, hope is precisely what's for sale. When you listen to the medical establishment, they see a jungle of unproven supplements. But when you talk to Teresa Lolly, she sees a scoreboard, and according to her, she's winning. Teresa told me she tracks her aging pace using tests championed by longevity mogul Brian Johnson. According to the data, she's only aging at 78% of the normal rate.
18: He has the Olympics of longevity, by the way, and you have to test yourselves for 2 years to be able to qualify for the Olympics. I ranked top 96 in his Olympics, the longevity Olympics. because the tests show what is your aging pace. His aging pace is ultimately 47%. So per every year he's aging, he's only aging 47%. He does have a higher chance of potentially hitting that 150.
17: I guess we're going to have to wait and see.
18: We're going to live to that to see. You know, I feel like everyone is inching into understanding because there's so much proof now that biohacking works. If, let's say, an infrared sauna is available and it's great for detoxification, why not take advantage of that? If an oxygen bath is available and you can sink your body and oxygenate your body and, you know, get the health benefits of that, why not take advantage of that?
17: But here's the thing. We don't actually know if Teresa's score means she'll live longer. We won't know until the clock actually stops. But the markets aren't waiting for the results. We are currently living through a biological gold rush. From the 40,000 membership at Equinox to the DNA-specific supplements in the Lolly's kitchen, we're witnessing the birth of a multi-billion dollar economy built on the one thing you can't actually verify until it's too late. How much time do you have left? This episode has been presented by me, Michelle Fleury, and produced by Natalie Jimenez. Thanks for listening. And you can hear more episodes, just search for Business Daily.

0: Hello and welcome to Witness History from the BBC World Service with me, Helen Ledwick. I'm taking you back to the year 2000 for a pivotal moment in Mexico's history. A presidential election that saw a change of government for the first time in 71 years. 10 p.m. on the 2nd of July, election day. And in Mexico City, the main opposition candidate, Vicente Fox, is at party headquarters with his team. They've been camped out in what they call the war room, monitoring the results as they come in. TV screens, phones, faxes. They've even hired their own satellite feed so they don't have to rely on official channels. And then it happens.
1: So before we had the official results, Fox received a call from President Zedillo telling him, "You won."
0: Francisco Ortiz is the campaign's marketing strategist. He's in the room when the call comes through.
1: So, well, I'm now getting I'm feeling the same excitement that I felt at that time, because President Zedillo called him telling him, "You won."
0: President Zedillo of the Institutional Revolutionary Party, the PRI, has just conceded. Francisco's boss, Vicente Fox of the National Action Party, or PAN, will be the next president of Mexico.
1: I mean, we were extremely happy. At that time, I thought I may die now. It was the feeling, I mean, that you already accomplished a big, big task, which looked like an impossible one.
0: Impossible, because the PRI had won every single presidential election since it was founded in 1929, leading to decades of mistrust. And even though there'd been changes to make elections more transparent, it was hard for people to believe that another party could win. So, a year before the election, Fox's team decide they need a fresh approach. Someone outside of politics. Someone who knows how to build brands. Someone like Francisco, who's working for a big media company.
1: The headhunter called me and told me, "Are you interested in handling a presidential marketing campaign?" And I said, "How is that? Because here in Mexico, we have only a ruling party, which is PRI, and there is no another position, I mean, that has the possibility to win." And he told me, "No, have you heard about Fox?" And I said, "Yes, the TV station in the U.S., Fox Television." I said, no. "This is the governor of one of the Mexican states, which is Guanajuato." So I run and buy a political magazine, which is called Proceso, trying to understand who is Fox.
0: This is how the BBC described him at the time.
2: Vicente Fox is a towering man with a brisk moustache who looks like the chief executive of a big company. That's not really surprising, because that's what he used to be, head of Coca-Cola in Mexico.
0: So, a businessman, but in signature cowboy boots, a wide-brimmed hat, and a silver belt buckle that spells out F-O-X. And he grew up on a ranch. He's a marketeer's dream.
1: The character was like a Mexican superhero, you know. He was a very, very good product.
0: Francisco is in, and it's full on. Fast-moving, modern marketing, nothing like the traditional campaigning that voters are used to. The team churns out 65 TV adverts in just 9 months. And at first, not everyone gets it.
1: As a matter of fact, the first TV commercial that we produced, I remember that day that we were at the PAN building and we present the TV commercial, and everybody says, what's that? Because the only thing that we were saying was, "Ja, ja, ja." Which is, "Do it now, do it now, do it now." Showing that you are tired of all the other things. But the only thing that you was looking at was people only saying, "Ja, ja, ja." And doing this signal with the fingers, which is the B of victory and the B of Vicente.
3: Vota por el cambio. Fox Presidente.
1: So nobody expects to see this kind of things. So it helped us a lot to position us against the official

0: candidate, which was Francisco Labastida for the PRI.
1: At this point, Labastida is leading in the polls, the clear frontrunner. But as the campaign rolls on, Fox narrows the gap. In spring 2000, there's a televised debate with Fox widely seen as the winner. And now, a second debate has been lined up.
0: The next one supposedly was intended to be only between the three top candidates, which were Fox, Labastida and Cárdenas, which were the top three parties. But they didn't want to have it. I mean, the PRI didn't want to have it because they knew that we won the first. They didn't want to have the second one.
1: So when the day arrives, a last-minute press conference is called. You can see the whole thing on YouTube. Three candidates sitting side by side in a garden, surrounded by reporters, arguing. Fox's opponents are saying the format hasn't been settled, the TV networks haven't agreed.
0: And Fox said, no, I want the debate today. In Spanish will be hoy. I want it hoy. Lo quiero hoy. I want it today. I want it today.
2: El viernes.
3: Hoy.
2: El viernes.
3: Hoy.
1: Francisco is worried, and he's right to be. The polls drop, and the headlines are brutal.
0: I saw him in the morning, and I said, well, all the newspapers say, stubborn Fox, the stubborn Fox, he didn't understand that we can conduct the debate, blah, blah, blah. So all the media was against Fox. So at the end of the day, I said, well, what are we going to do now?
1: Francisco calls a crisis meeting, but the other candidates are one step ahead.
0: Cárdenas and Labastida start with a commercial that say, you don't want a president that is very stubborn. And they use the image from the meeting in which Fox was today. So we said, okay, let's apply the jiu-jitsu strategy.
1: Ah, the jiu-jitsu strategy. They're thinking, can we flip this on its head?
0: Here in Mexico, we have a saying that says, don't leave for tomorrow what you can do today. So we said, okay, these old politicians, they want to do all the things that has to be solved today, tomorrow. But Fox want to solve all the problems of the country today. So what do you prefer? So we put it on air and we shift the tendency of the polls, and then we start being up. It was a very, very, very key day for us.
1: When election day finally arrives, Fox's team is confident. And at 11 p.m. on the 2nd of July, only an hour after that phone call, President Zedillo goes on television and publicly concedes.
4: Presidente de la República será el licenciado Vicente Fox Quesada.
0: Then we had a big celebration inside the party with Fox at the balcony. And then I decided to go and have some tacos before going to El Ángel de la Independencia, because I maybe have not eaten in the last 3 days, I don't know. And then I went and celebrate the winning.
1: Tens of thousands of Fox supporters are out on the streets of Mexico City, surrounding the monument known as the Angel of Independence, chanting, celebrating, car horns blaring. It's a proud moment for Francisco.
0: We had a ruling party that was more like a dictatorial party, I mean, because we didn't have any opposition during 71 years. So it was very important for Mexico, but for Latin America too, because then you show that there is a possibility to change government. So it opened the possibility for another party to win.
1: Vicente Fox went on to govern Mexico for a full 6-year term. Francisco Ortiz stepped away from politics in 2003, but stayed in marketing. He still works in Mexico City today. He was speaking to me, Helen Ledwick, for Witness History.
5: The Star-Spangled Banner became our national anthem in 1931, but the words and music came together over 200 years ago. Composer Jesse Montgomery wondered, what would an anthem for the 21st century sound like in today's multicultural environment? Her musical answer on the next performance today from APM.
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0: Welcome to NewsHour from the BBC World Service. I'm Regini Vaidyanathan. Iran says it reserves the right to retaliate after the US launches fresh strikes on the country. A voice from inside Iran tells us that hopes for a ceasefire and the reopening of the Strait of Hormuz remain.
1: Iranians would encourage more passage through the strait because they're going to level a fee at passing ships. And the more ships pass, the more money Iran will make.
0: As India and the UK break temperature records, we ask a UN expert what we and governments need to do to cope with the rising heat. And in the studio with a legend on what would have been Miles Davis's 100th birthday, we ask guitarist John McLaughlin what it was like being in the studio with him.
2: I was looking at him, not knowing what to do. He said, one of his famous poems, he said, "Play it like you don't know how to play the guitar."
0: All of that's coming up after the BBC News.
3: BBC News with Danielle Yawovietska. Iran's Revolutionary Guard have said they have the right to retaliate against violations of the ceasefire after the US carried out renewed airstrikes on Iranian missile sites and mine-laying boats. In Qatar, Iranian officials are continuing to discuss a possible deal with the US. Here's James Landale.
4: The ceasefire between the US and Iran has become even more fragile. American commanders said they attacked missile launch sites and mine-laying vessels in southern Iran in an act of self-defense. The Iranian Revolutionary Guard said they had a legitimate right to retaliate against what they considered a breach of the truce and claimed they had shot down a US drone. Iran's supreme leader, Mujtaba Khamenei, whose health and whereabouts remain unclear, issued a message on social media saying there was no longer any safe place for US forces in the Gulf and the region would no longer be a shield for American bases.
3: The Israeli military has intensified airstrikes across Lebanon after the Prime Minister Benjamin Netanyahu said his country was at war again with Hezbollah. The Lebanese National News Agency said 12 people were killed in overnight strikes on the town of Mashgara. Yolande Nell reports.
5: Israel says it's attacking Hezbollah in self-defense as the Iran-backed armed group continues to launch explosive drones at its soldiers in southern Lebanon and Israeli civilians across the border. The Israeli military says its latest strikes targeted Hezbollah weapons depots, command centers, observation posts and other infrastructure. Residents of Nabatea in southern Lebanon have been warned to leave ahead of planned attacks there. Last night, the Israeli Prime Minister Benjamin Netanyahu said he'd told the Israeli military to press harder on the gas pedal to deal with Hezbollah.
3: Health officials in Gaza say at least 5 people have been killed in an Israeli strike that hit a refugee camp in the centre of the Palestinian enclave. Medics and residents in the Maghazi camp say an Israeli drone fired a missile as people were confronting an anti-Hamas militia group. Britain's Prime Minister Keir Starmer has said his government will put together a game-changer policy to take on social media giants to protect children. Earlier, Britain's top doctors said social media ranked alongside smoking as a threat to the health and well-being of young people. Ellen Room's son died aged 14 after taking part in a viral TikTok challenge.
6: I absolutely think it is a product, and just like any other product, I was reading yesterday actually about Peloton bikes. Peloton bikes were removed because children were injuring themselves on it. Now, they weren't even dying, they were injuring, and the product was removed and then before it was released back into the market. Why are we not doing that with social media? It is a product. Let's remove it. They can make it safe. It needs to be the technology companies that make it safe. And then when it's safe, we can consider giving it back.
3: World News from the BBC. The chairman of the oil giant BP has been removed less than a year into his job. A BP statement spoke of serious concerns related to governance and conduct. A senior BP independent director said the board had been surprised and disappointed to learn of governance oversight and conduct issues it deemed unacceptable and had taken decisive action against Albert Manifold. BP shares also fell by 6%. A train has collided with a school minibus in Belgium, killing 4 people, including 2 children aged 12 and 15. The accident happened at a level crossing outside Buchenhout in East Flanders. Aruna Iyengar reports.
7: Pictures in Belgian media show a white minivan lying on its side near the tracks, its front badly crumpled. The van was carrying 7 pupils with special needs to school. 2 of the teenagers, an adult accompanying them, and the van's driver were all killed. Another 2 students were badly injured. A spokesman from the railway operator Infrabel said CCTV footage showed the barriers at the level crossing were down and traffic lights were red, so it's not known how the van ended up on the tracks. The train driver reportedly applied the emergency brake but was unable to avoid the collision.
8: The military governor of Ituri province in the Democratic Republic of Congo, the epicentre of the current Ebola outbreak, has likened the struggle to contain the virus to a war which they lack resources to fight. Johnny Luboya Nkashama called for health officials to step up efforts to, as he put it, prevent Ituri descending into catastrophe. Prosecutors in Germany say a prominent actor and presenter accused of spreading fake AI-generated sexualized images of his TV star ex-wife is now also under investigation for alleged domestic violence. The claims against Christian Ullmann by his former wife Colleen Fernandez sparked a national outcry and protests in several cities. BBC News.
0: Hello and welcome to NewsHour from the BBC World Service. Coming to you live from London, I'm Regini Vaidyanathan. A few days ago, the signs from the US were that a long-term ceasefire with Iran was imminent. As the hours passed, the tone appeared to change. President Trump told negotiators to take their time to get it right. But as the diplomacy continued, the US announced it had launched fresh strikes on southern Iran, targeting missile sites and boats attempting to place mines. It said the strikes overnight, Monday into Tuesday, were an act of self-defence. Well, Tehran says it will retaliate and accuses the US of illegal and unjustified actions. All of this as we've had another statement from Iran's supreme leader. This was Iranian state television this morning reading a warning from Mojtaba Khamenei that there would be no safe haven for US forces in the Middle East.
9: With regards to the cooperation of Islamic countries, what is certain is that the clock cannot be turned back and that the nations and lands of the region will no longer be a shield for American bases. Moreover, America will no longer have a safe place in the region for mischief and the establishment of military bases. And day by day, it will drift further from its former position. The shaky Zionist regime, too, will move closer to the end of its ominous existence.
0: Well, that was announced by the newsreader, as you heard there. And it is, of course, worth pointing out that Khamenei has not been seen in public since he became Ayatollah. That was after his father was killed in a US strike at the end of February. Well, let's get the latest on all of those developments by going to our correspondent, Amir Nader, who's been watching developments from Jerusalem. Good to talk to you, Amir. First of all, just tell us the latest.
10: Well, as you've mentioned, we've seen these US strikes on the south of Iran, vessels supposedly laying mines in the waterway around the Straits of Hormuz, and indeed missile sites on the south. We know from US media that US intelligence believes that in this roughly 6-7 week ceasefire period that we've had, that the Iranian government has restored access to about 30 of its 33 missile launch sites along that southern border it has with the waterway. And it's unclear really what's led to these strikes overnight. As you've mentioned, the US has called it self-defense. I think there'll be some seeing this as a one of a number of outbursts of violence throughout the ceasefire period, with both sides trying to reassert their sort of aggressive posturing and indicating that they are both prepared to return to fighting should ceasefire negotiations break down. As you've mentioned, Iran has already commented saying it reserves the right to respond. It's claimed to have shot down a US drone and that it's fired at a US fighter jet. And then we've had a report in the past hour or two of a tanker in the waterway near Oman that has been damaged in an explosion. It's unclear if it was directly targeted or if it hit a mine. The crew are unsafe, but just goes to indicate how high the tensions remain along the waterway.
0: OK, Amir Nader, thank you very much for that update. So what is the mood on the ground in Iran? Well, Fouad Izadi is Professor of International Relations at the University of Tehran, which we must point out is aligned with the regime. He's been speaking to the BBC's Sarah Montague.
1: You know, we are getting used to this. So every time we have a delegation negotiating, the United States starts attacking the Iranian side. So there are a lot of people in Iran that are basically questioning, why are we even negotiating with the United States after all these previous attempts that have failed? I don't know if BBC is covering this, but every night we have millions of people coming to the streets. This is what Netanyahu actually asked Iranians to do. And they are doing that, but they're shouting against Trump and Netanyahu.
11: Of course, the United States has said that the strikes were in self-defense because of mine laying and that it doesn't affect the ceasefire. Do you think it does affect the ceasefire? Do you think it does affect negotiations?
1: You know, on the second day of the ceasefire, the United States announced blockade of Iranian ports, which is an act of war under international law. When you say you are doing ceasefire, you are not supposed to fire.
11: Okay, so what then are the chances that the talks going on at the moment will lead to something?
1: The hope that Iranians have is that Trump realizes this is a failed policy. He's not going to be able to take over Iranian oil. He, as he said he would like to do, he wouldn't be able to change Iran's borders. The sooner he realizes that, the hope that Iranians have is that he would change course.
11: Right, but what about what many in the rest of the world are just hoping for, which is that the Hormuz Strait is opened again? Do you see this process leading to an opening of the Strait of Hormuz?
1: I think so. It was open before. It will be open once this U.S. blockade is gone.
11: Right. So the oil price, which again today is bumping up at $100 a barrel, do you expect that to come down?
1: Yes, once this site is open, you will see that would come down. And in fact, Iranians would encourage more passage through the strait because they're going to level a fee at passing ships, and the more ships pass, the more money Iran will make.
11: Okay, so that system of payments will remain?
1: Yes.
11: And what sort of level would you expect that to be at?
1: Normal levels.
11: At the start of the year, there were no payments required.
1: Right. When I say normal, I mean international standards. Australia, Canada, Denmark, Turkey, they all charge fees. The countries that are members of the Convention on Law of Seas call it pilotage fees. Australia, Canada, Denmark, they charge these fees, pilotage fees. It's going to be something similar to what other countries have done for many years.
11: Isn't it blackmail when it's pay us this or we'll bomb you?
1: It is not blackmail. It's called pilotage fees. If you call pilotage fees blackmail, I don't think you use that in English. This is new English, but pilotage fees are pilotage fees. Right. And Iran will charge that fee because Iran is responsible for the security of the Strait of Hormuz.
0: That's Fawad Izzadi from the University of Tehran speaking to my colleague Sarah Montague. Well, all of this as Iran's President Masoud Pezeshkian has ordered the restoration of global internet access, nearly 90 days, of course, after it was cut off at the start of the US-Israeli war on the country. Well, for most of the year, the vast majority of Iranians have had access only to domestic websites. Of course, you may remember those shutdowns at the start of the year during anti-government protests, and then, of course, again, as the bombardments began. Well, let's speak now to Amir Rashidi, the Director of Digital Rights and Cybersecurity at Mian.org. That's a human rights group which focuses on Iran. Welcome to NewsHour, Amir. Tell us what you think is happening at the moment, because I'm seeing reports now from the internet monitoring group NetBlocks that there is now the partial restoration of internet connectivity in Iran. So is your understanding that things are now coming back on?
12: I think it still is too early to say it's restored or even partially restored, but that's true. We are seeing some traffic coming out from Iran, in particular from IRIB, Iran National State TV and Radio, and some ISPs like Asiatek. So it looks like Pezeshkian's order, which was challenging the court, finally getting somewhere.
0: And how effective has this internet blackout been?
12: So the internet has been shut down in Iran for about, I guess, almost half of the year. It was in January 1st in response to the protests and then the war. And basically that means you have no access to anything that in any ordinary life you need to do. You don't have to access to the information, to education, to, you know, health services. It's like you're being trapped in your house. And, you know, the only way getting out is maybe jumping out from the window. If you're lucky and take the risk, you might get out, but you might also being caught by the doorman or something like that.
0: Yeah, and you talk about that and the ways people can get access. And we, of course, heard much more about the use of Starlink in the country.
12: That's true. Starlink is actually one of the way that people can get access to the internet. But of course, it comes with its own challenges, security challenges, because having a Starlink is equal to running espionage operation for Israeli and American, according to the Iranian law, but also financial challenges as well. It's very expensive, and not everyone in this current economic situation can afford to buy a Starlink.
0: You talk about the economy, and of course, so many people in Iran rely on the internet to be able to do business.
12: That's true. Three main group of people actually being impacted the most. One, those who are selling internet traffic, like ISPs, internet provider, mobile operator. So they are being impacted a lot. That's why they have increased the price of internet traffic. And also they start to sell something they call it Internet Pro, which was a way to getting access to the internet during the internet shutdown. And then service provider, like Iranian version of Amazon, Digicala, and, you know, this kind of company providing service. For them, mainly it's a security challenge, because during the internet shutdown, you cannot get security patches and updates. So that's a security cost. And finally, people who are selling their home product on Instagram or social media, right? But mainly women who are producing things at home, like, you know, handmade thing, and trying to reach customers through Instagram. So when you don't have access to Instagram and your customer, they don't have access to Instagram, basically means your business is being shut down.
0: And Amir, let me ask you this, because we've seen it with other countries as well. How much is the Iranian government using the internet and shutting it down as a way to suppress human rights?
12: That's one of the main tools they have at their disposal. Look, internet has been shut down in Iran, I guess, at least 12 times. Sometimes some of those internet shutdowns being national-wide internet shutdown. Some of it was even focused on a particular neighborhood. And mostly all of it, were in response to a national protest, a protest going on inside the country. So that's the first thing they do. As soon as they see some sort of protest, no matter if it's, you know, limited in the neighborhood or it's a national wide, the first thing they do is shutting down the internet to block communication, stopping people to mobilize against the government, and obviously having absolute control over the narrative of what's going on in the country.
0: Okay. Amir Rashidi, thank you very much for sharing your thoughts with us on NewsHour. That's Amir Rashidi, the Director of Digital Rights and Cybersecurity at Mian.org, a human rights group which focuses on Iran. And we are getting some reports from an internet monitoring group called NetBlocks, which says that the partial restoration of internet connectivity in Iran has begun. That's only one source there. And of course, that's after the president issued an order to reopen internet access in the country.
13: The Star Spangled Banner became our national anthem in 1931, but the words and music came together over 200 years ago. Composer Jesse Montgomery wondered, what would an anthem for the 21st century sound like in today's multicultural environment? Her musical answer on the next performance today from APM.
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0: This is Regini Vaidyanathan with NewsHour coming to you live from the BBC in London. Now, a warning that details in this next story are incredibly distressing. The trial of a school assistant accused of sexually abusing young children in his care has begun in Paris. 35-year-old David G is on trial for the sexual assault of five children aged between 3 and 5, as well as the sexual harassment of two of his colleagues. Well, the case is the latest in a series of investigations at nearly 100 creches, nurseries and junior schools in the French capital, where a number of non-teaching assistants have been accused of inappropriate, aggressive or sexualized behaviour. Well, let's join our correspondent in Paris, Hugh Schofield, who has more on this. So first of all, just tell us more about this specific case which goes on trial today.
21: It's the second trial in this crisis, which is how it's being seen here in Paris, in what they call the périscolaire. That means in our school activities, and the thousands of staff are employed in that. The specifics of this case are, as you say, a man, 35, at a particular school who police and investigators have decided needs to face charges of sexualized touching of children. The details of it all are very, very hard to understand or to get to grips with. I haven't seen anyone say exactly what he's alleged to have done, but the general charge is one of touching, sexualized behavior towards the children, and indeed to a couple of his colleagues. It's in a very, very important case because there are other cases coming up behind this, and of course, in any affair of this nature, not only are emotions very, very highly charged, but also, you know, what constitutes proof in law is at issue here as well. I mean, much of what is alleged against this man is from the words and lips of children who are maybe 3, 4, 5 years old. Can that stand up in a court of law? It's very important and a very, very sensitive issue for that reason.
0: Indeed, and as we mentioned in the introduction and as you alluded to, this is just one of a number of ongoing investigations in creches and nurseries,
21: yes,
0: across Paris.
21: Indeed. I mean, it all burst out about a year ago. The background is further than that. The background is that in Paris about 10 years ago now, there was a sudden demand, because of a change in the way the schools were organized, a sudden demand for these assistants, school assistants. Thousands had to be recruited, and they were recruited, but often in conditions which were not satisfactory. The quality of the people was not very good. Their pay terrible. They hadn't been properly trained. And in the last year, these allegations have been fermenting and have burst forth on the lips of parents who have heard stuff from their children, who are saying that there is, in fact, across the city, a problem in many, many schools of individuals who are getting away doing things which they are very, very unhappy with. It's very unclear, though, in all of this, whether or not, you know, what we're dealing with. Are we talking about paedophile rings? No. Are we talking about sexualized behavior? In other words, excessive hugging, excessive caressing and so on? Maybe. But where is the limit in all of this? It's extremely difficult to come to a position in all of this, because of course there's also this sense that the parents are all absolutely frantic with fear about what's happened, and you know, it may be that they're exaggerating in their own minds what their children have gone through, but on the other hand, no one wants to underestimate it either.
0: Indeed, some serious allegations there, and of course that trial in that particular case continues. Hugh Schofield in Paris, thank you for that update. Gnawa music developed in Morocco by people who were enslaved and taken there from other parts of Africa. Also known as Sufi blues, Gnawa was known for its hypnotic qualities, which can get the musicians and audiences into a trance-like state. Well, the New York-based group Saha Gnawa have combined Gnawa music with Western jazz on their debut eponymous album. Well, they're playing at Ronnie Scott's Jazz Club in London this June. The BBC's Martin Venard's been speaking to Daniel Friedman and Amino Belyamani from the group. He began by asking Amino to tell us more about Gnawa music.
22: Thank you.
16: very ancient African music, has its roots in West Africa and other parts of North Africa as well. Because of the slave trade, a lot of it comes from the area of Senegal, Ghana, and the, what we call today West Africa. It spans as west as Senegal, but as east as even maybe Ethiopia or Egypt, because in the Gnawa music today, they reference at least four different kinds of languages. The Fulani, which you can find in Niger and Mali. You have the Hausa, which will go all the way down south to Ghana and Togo, but also span a lot of the Saharan geography. And then you have Bambara, which are predominantly in Mali. We know for sure that all of these languages were mixed in when they came into Morocco at least 5 or 6, maybe up to 8 centuries ago. And then over the course of all that time, it became what we call today Gnawa music, which is sung mostly in the Moroccan dialect of Arabic.
19: Daniel, why did you decide to mix Gnawa music with Western jazz, New York jazz?
22: There's been quite a history of collaboration between Gnawa musicians and American musicians. Jimi Hendrix went to Morocco, people from Led Zeppelin. So there's always been a connection, but it's really the shared history of West Africa, the tradition of the blues, and this rhythmic sense and harmonic sense. Most of Gnawa music is pentatonic music, leaning on 5 notes, which is really similar to the blues. And I think that's one reason it really connects with people, because they know the sound, even if they don't know exactly what it is they're hearing. But also, there's a lot of openness and space in the music, allowing for improvisation.
19: Amino, just tell us about what some of the songs say.
16: It's a lot of either homages to ancient masters or ancient important historical figures in Morocco. And then you have homages and revering saints from the Islamic tradition, close to the Moroccan history again. And then, of course, praising the Prophet and God.
19: And Amino, just tell us about some of the instruments that your group plays.
16: The main instrument is this 3-stringed bass. It's called a gembri. 3 strings, but only 2 notes. So it's very, very limiting in that way. And because of that, you can get so much amazing rhythms and different kinds of grooves.
19: I've heard your music described as Sufi blues, and Sufi is known for having a trance-like effect on people. Do people find they get into that trance zone?
16: Yeah, absolutely. I mean, traditionally, the Gnawa culture in Morocco is all about that, and they have these long night ceremonies where people really trance for hours.
22: I remember the first time I really heard real Gnawa music live, that my hair stood up on my arms, and I just knew that I was experiencing something incredibly special. That feeling, that excitement, we get there every time.
16: If you have any kind of bad feeling, if you're even sick, then come to any of these shows and you will be healed, and it's not a scam, you know, it's for real.

0: Ganawa music. Ending that interview, BBC's Martin Venard speaking to Daniel Friedman and Amino Belyamani. And they're going to be playing at Ronnie Scott's Jazz Club in London in June. 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
0: Up on NewsHour in the next 30 minutes. Four people have been killed in a collision between a train and a school minibus in Belgium. As India and the UK see temperatures soar, our government's doing enough to keep us cool, we hear from the UN. And on what would have been jazz legend Miles Davis's 100th birthday, we speak to the guitarist John McLaughlin, who played with him. All of that coming up after the BBC News.
3: BBC News with Danielle Yawovetska. Iran's Revolutionary Guards say they have the right to retaliate against violations of the ceasefire after the US carried out renewed airstrikes on Iranian missile sites and boats. They also said their air defence units had shot down a US drone and fired at a fighter jet. The US has not confirmed this. Meanwhile, the UK's Maritime Trade Operations Centre, which monitors international shipping routes, says a tanker has reported an external explosion off the coast of Oman. The vessel and its crew are reported to be safe. The chairman of the oil giant BP, Albert Manifold, has been removed less than a year into his job. A senior director said the board had learned of unacceptable governance oversight and conduct issues. Britain's Prime Minister Keir Starmer says his government will put together a game-changer policy to take on social media giants to protect children. Today sees the end of a government consultation on the issue. A train has collided with a school minibus in Belgium, killing four people. The incident happened at a level crossing in East Flanders. The military governor of Ituri province in the Democratic Republic of Congo, the epicentre of the current Ebola outbreak, has likened the struggle to contain the virus to a war which they lack resources to fight. Johnny Laboya and Kashama called for efforts to be stepped up to tackle the outbreak. Four of the world's leading economies have agreed to cooperate on acquiring critical minerals in what appears to be an effort to reduce their dependency on China. Foreign ministers from the US, India, Japan and Australia declared their intention at a meeting in Delhi. German prosecutors say a prominent actor and presenter accused of spreading AI-generated sexualized images of his TV star ex-wife is now also under investigation for alleged domestic violence. Christian Ullmann denies any wrongdoing. BBC News.
0: Welcome back to NewsHour. Four people have been killed in a collision between a train and a school minibus in Belgium. Seven secondary school children, a chaperone and the driver were on a level crossing when the accident happened in Buggenhout. Well, the children reportedly attended a special needs school. Thomas Bijken is a spokesperson for the Belgian National Rail operator Infrabel.
4: We have the images of our technical camera, and on those images we can see that the level crossing was closed at the moment of the accident, so that means the lights were on red and the barriers were closed. Why did the minivan still proceed to drive further? We don't know. We are trying to understand that, and that's why we are collaborating with the magistrate. Of course, we are trying to understand why this accident, this terrible accident, happened.
0: Well, our Global Affairs correspondent Paul Moss is across the story and joins me in the studio now. So first of all, Paul, what more do we know?
5: Well, I think what we heard there from Thomas Beckard expresses the fact that this really is something of a mystery. I mean, it's only a few hours since the accident took place, so I guess we wouldn't expect to have an exact image of what happened anyway. But yes, the fact that all the signs are that the barriers of this red level crossing were down, the red lights were flashing to tell people not to go through, and yet the driver turned into it. The spokesperson for the company which runs infrastructure has said there was what he called a violent impact between the minibus and a train, and they're suggesting that the minibus was thrown 15 metres in the air. Now, if that's true, it really does show the horrific power of the impact. Obviously, there's messages of condolences coming in from all over. The Belgian Interior Minister said, my thoughts go out to the victims. I wish the injured much strength. And the EU Chief Ursula von der Leyen posted today, Europe grieves with Belgium. I mentioned injured there. There are five people with very serious injuries, although we're told that their lives are not in danger.
0: And Paul, what do we know about the record in Belgium when it comes to these sort of collisions?
5: Well, Belgium does actually have quite a high rate of accidents involving level crossing. You've got to understand this is a very small country, but with a very large and therefore dense railway network crisscrossing towns and villages. Now, according to the Reuters news agency, since 2021, there have been 168 accidents at level crossings in Belgium, in which 36 people have died. I should say, though, that level crossings are internationally recognised as a dangerous point for accidents. Here in Britain, for example, they've got a programme of closing level crossings for that reason. In fact, nearly 2,000 level crossings have been closed in the last decade and a half. And there are particularly horrific accidents at level crossings in countries which have a poor safety record generally, countries like India, but also in the UK, the US and Australia. If you read about these accidents at level crossings, what you do find is that generally it is the road user that's blamed for the accident, some error there, rather than error with the train operators. But I don't want to suggest that at this moment we know that about today's accident. It is, as we were hearing from Thomas Becker, still quite a mystery what happened.
0: Indeed, there's so much we don't know, but thank you very much for bringing us up to date on what we do there. Four people killed in a collision between a train and a school minibus in Belgium. You're listening to NewsHour from the BBC. I'm Regini Vaidyanathan. Well, parts of the world are experiencing record-breaking heat this week. In India, temperatures in the capital, Delhi, registered the hottest May day in the last 2 years and the warmest May night in 14 years. And as temperatures cross 45 degrees Celsius, that's 113 Fahrenheit, hospitals in the Indian capital say they're witnessing a rise in patients reporting heat-related ailments, including eye irritation, dehydration-induced headaches and other heat-triggered conditions. Well, this father spoke about the problems his son's having.
6: The child is suffering from diarrhea and vomiting as soon as he eats anything due to the extreme heat. I also suffer from diarrhea 2 or 3 days back, so we are facing a lot of challenges because of the heat.
0: And it's not just in India, because temperature records continue to be broken here in the UK, which is also experiencing record highs and a heat wave. Well, on Monday here in the UK, it hit 34.8 Celsius, that's 94.64 Fahrenheit, in Kew Gardens in southwest London, beating the previous records for May that were set back in 1922 and 1944. And last night, the UK had its hottest May night on record. Now, that's defined by the Met Office here as a tropical night because it was above 20 degrees Celsius, 68 Fahrenheit. Well, Dr. Eleni Miravilli is the Global Chief Heat Officer, what a title that is, for the United Nations Environment Programme, and she's done extensive work on the issue. So I asked her what people should be doing to stay cool in this intense heat.
7: There are a couple of things that they should be doing as soon as temperatures start rising. And one is to avoid peak heat hours, so stay out of the sun between 11 and 4. Hydrate regularly. Cool the body directly whenever possible. So put water directly on the skin, like taking showers. Make sure that you're under shade as much as possible and have light clothing on you. So all of this is like to keep the body cool. Keep your home shaded. So during the day, make sure that you close blinds and curtains and open it up during the night. So the last thing, which is really super, super important, is to look after the vulnerable people, because we have to kind of make sure that we take care of the elderly and the children, the outdoor workers, women. Women are particularly vulnerable.
0: I want to ask you about that point about vulnerable people, because we mentioned India just then. Across India, there are so many low-wage casual workers who have to be outside in the heat to do their jobs. And at least 16 people in the southern state of Telangana have died of heat stroke this summer so far. And what we're seeing is traffic police, for example, talking about solutions in the capital, Delhi, are going to be given solar-powered air-conditioned helmets to help them deal with the heat. What do you think of initiatives like that?
7: I think we have to do everything and all at once. We have to go from high-tech solutions to low-tech just to make sure that we can protect as many people as we can.
0: Of course, there's a growing conversation, certainly here in the UK, about getting more air conditioning into people's homes because it's not a standard like it might be in countries, say, like India or America. But of course, even in those places, it comes at a cost, doesn't it?
7: Yeah, and the cost is steep because air conditioning heats up the air even more. So it exacerbates the conditions of heat within urban centers. And also air conditioning creates more greenhouse gas emissions, CO2. Basically, we cannot air condition ourselves out of this overheating planet. It's not a solution. Saying that, air conditioning does save lives. So I'm not saying that we can't use it, but we should do it very carefully and we should do it in ways that are efficient and climate friendly.
0: There are concerns, as you mentioned there, about carbon emissions from air conditioning units. So what other ideas and solutions have you looked at?
7: The solutions have to be three layers. It has to be the people, it has to do with governments, and it has to also do with global solidarity. A lot of the onus falls on governments, and the governments have to create cooler cities that will have conditions that are less threatening and more livable for people. For example, as we all know, we need to make our cities much greener and make them more shady. We have to start retrofitting buildings and to figure out how to create shaded conditions again, ventilated conditions again, and insulated conditions so that we make sure that we have the right type of shells in our buildings to cool us down. Governments have to deal with water as a resource and make sure that people have access to water, but also that plants and our trees have access to water during extreme heat. So we need to get our act together and get good coordination and start preparing for the worst.
0: That's Dr. Eleni Mairavili. Now, it's been more than 3 years since Sudan's devastating civil war began, which has seen tens of thousands of innocent people killed. Well, the conflict began following a power struggle between the Sudanese army and a powerful paramilitary group, the Rapid Support Forces, the RSF. Now, a new report from Human Rights Watch says the United Arab Emirates trained Colombian mercenaries before sending them to fight alongside the RSF. Well, Joey Shea is the senior researcher for the UAE for Human Rights Watch, and she joins me now. Welcome to NewsHour. Tell us more about the findings.
8: Our report released today documents how Colombian private military contractors who were recruited in Colombia transited through sensitive UAE military sites and received military training by Emirati nationals in the UAE before they were then deployed to Sudan to fight alongside the RSF in the context of the conflict there. And this evidence adds to a growing body of work linking the UAE's support to the RSF.
0: Mm-hmm. And I'm curious to ask why Colombian mercenaries are allegedly being used.
8: So it's an interesting question. Colombia offers a very fertile recruiting ground for private security firms seeking to hire retired military contractors. This is linked to decades of internal armed conflict, an army with tactical and operational capacity for irregular warfare, and soldiers who retire at a young age. There's also a long history of a relationship between retired Colombian personnel and the UAE, going as far back to 2011 when Mohammed bin Zayed, the current president of the UAE, according to the New York Times, started to create a 800 400-person foreign legion comprised entirely of Colombian retired military personnel. So these linkages between UAE authorities and Colombian private military contractors have gone back for more than a decade.
0: Okay, and very briefly, if I may, what is the extent of this involvement?
8: We have our legal conclusion is that this is further evidence the UAE is assisting or otherwise substantially contributing to the Rapid Support Forces' capacity to commit war crimes and crimes against humanity.
0: Okay. Joey Shea from Human Rights Watch, thank you very much. And I should say that we have contacted the Foreign Ministry of the UAE. In a statement, they say that they don't permit its territory to be used for recruitment, training, financing, or transit of foreign fighters to any conflict, including Sudan. It says, where allegations have been made about specific entities, the relevant authorities have investigated, including by making inquiries with companies cited in open sources. The statement ends, any individual or entity, Emirati or foreign, that were to act in a way that could reasonably be interpreted as providing operational support to an armed non-state actor would be doing so without state authorization, in violation of Emirati law, and would be subject to criminal investigation and prosecution. So a real kind of rebuttal and denial there from the authorities in the UAE to that report from Human Rights Watch there. Now, 9 years ago, one of the most remote and underdeveloped communities in one of Africa's poorest economies, Sierra Leone, received an unexpected windfall. Villagers in Koyadu unearthed one of the biggest rough diamonds that had ever been discovered. Well, Ed Butler was there just after that discovery, and he's returned to see how the sale of that diamond has impacted those involved.
9: This was the scene on the day in early 2018 that Koyadu learnt its so-called peace diamond had sold at auction for some $6.5 million.
10: We be feel joy now we act. We dance, we jubilate, we laugh, we gladdy too much.
9: Komba John Bull was the 15-year-old boy who discovered the stone in a local open-cast pit.
11: At that moment, at that time, I was happy. Yes, sir.
9: Komba and other diggers each received over $100,000 for their find. He recalls now how he used the money to try to emigrate to Canada. The application and months of waiting cost him most of his earnings.
11: Even till when a young boy,
12: we are spending a lot of money on feeding. We're also going out to bars and enjoying ourselves. Looking back, I think that I could have done better.
9: The Canadian visa was rejected. Komba now works as a welder. But for the wider community in Koyadu, it's perhaps a different story. Pastor Emmanuel Momo, the owner of the pit where the diamond was found, he did a deal with the government. In return for him declaring it to them, they would provide the village with much-needed development.
13: They promised all of those things.
14: Yes,
13: a school, a clinic,
14: the clinic,
13: water.
14: Ooh,
13: and a road.
14: Yes.
9: So, did that happen?
15: We want to make the future bright for the people. With education, they can change this community.
9: That's Abubakar Amara, the head teacher at the large new primary school he now runs in the village. With multiple classrooms and solar power, it does feel like a world away from the husk of a building that I saw 9 years ago. A shiny zinc roof on the new maternity clinic also speaks of progress. The village midwife, Judith Sia Lamine, tells me that some 6% of expectant mothers used to die on the roads trying to reach the main hospital in town. They haven't had a single maternal death here since the clinic was built. Pastor Momo is proud of what's been achieved, although he says the government has done the bare minimum to fund the running of these new facilities, which is now paid for by foreign aid money.
16: They know that what they promise, they have never met the promise.
9: The Minister of Mines declined to speak to me about this story, but some do defend the government's record. Martin Rappaport is a philanthropist and campaigner whose charitable support helps maintain the Diamond Peace Project now.
17: We were providing rice, and now the government is providing the food for the children, which is an amazing thing. So what happened is we hooked them into the development cycle and environment.
9: Tell me then, what would you say the legacy of the Peace Diamond has been?
14: It's created a shift in thinking. And it's showing that resources like diamonds can have a real impact on the local communities. You have to have patience to do development properly, and you have to let the people do their own development. The legacy of the Peace Diamond is, in fact, the people.
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19: 24 states plus the District of Columbia are suing the Education Department over new student loan caps. These caps would affect advanced healthcare degrees, including nursing. The lawsuit warns these new rules will worsen the healthcare worker shortage. But Republicans say the fears are overblown. How new limits on student loans could impact our healthcare, next time on 1A.
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0: A reminder of our top story this hour. Iran's issued a new warning after the US carried out airstrikes on Iranian missile sites and mine-laying boats. Meanwhile, there has been a partial resumption of some internet

0: internet access in the country. Earlier on NewsHour, we heard from Amir Rashidi of the human rights activist group Mian.org, who told us of the impact that the blackouts had on the lives of Iranians.
1: You have no access to anything that in any ordinary life you need to do. You don't have to access to the information, to education, to, you know, health services. It's like you're being trapped in your house, and you know the only way getting out is maybe jumping out from the window if you're lucky and take the risk.
0: Another headline that we are watching, and one of the world's biggest oil companies, BP, has unexpectedly sacked its chairman.

0: music of Miles Davis and the iconic track So What, which opened his seminal album A Kind of Blue. Well, we're playing that today because it's May the 26th, 2026, which would have been Miles Davis's 100th birthday. Well, he died at the age of 65, and as his centenary is marked, I've been speaking to the guitarist John McLaughlin, who played with Davis on a number of albums. Well, he began by telling me about his first day in the studio with Miles Davis.
1: I arrived in the studio. The first tune-up was called In a Silent Way, and the composer was Joe Zawinul. He told me right off, he said, I don't have a score for the guitar. I said, what are we going to do? He said, I'll make a photocopy of my piano score. Miles arrives, and we start to run down Joe's tune, In a Silent Way. First time, he didn't like it. We ran it down again. Miles didn't like it again. So everything stops in the studio. Suddenly, he looks at me, and he says, you play it. I said, well, this is a piano score. He said, is that a fact? So I'm standing there. I don't know what I'm supposed to do with this piano score. It was quite sophisticated, the harmonic movement. Since I was looking at him, not knowing what to do, he said, one of his famous koans, he said, play it like you don't know how to play the guitar, which threw me into complete tizzy, but I had him do it quite a few times with different musicians just to knock them off their thinking. And so I couldn't think anymore. And so I was reacting on my gut feeling, and that was the melody. So I continued with the melody. Miles loved it so much. He opened and closed side one of the album In a Silent Way. But I was in shock because here was I, my hero, and he'd given me the honor of directing which way this piece should go, because I completely changed the direction and they all followed me. Unbelievable.
0: And that, of course, began your journey working with Miles on other albums.
1: Oh, well, from that point, I kind of passed this test, and Miles took my number. From that point, for the next few months, he was calling me at least once a week, sometimes twice a week, and he'd say, come over to the house and bring your guitar. What he was interested in was my R&B soul Motown experience that I had. And he'd play a couple of chords on the piano, and he'd say, what do you hear? Do you hear a riff? So, and of course, I'm riffs galore. So I would play it, and after that, it was only 6 months later that he went in the studio for this platinum album, Bitches Brew. I'm sure you remember.
0: Yeah, I mean, there's a track named after you on it, no less, isn't there, John?
1: I know. I didn't see that until I bought the album. I had no idea. He did me such honor, Virginie. I was staggered, really.
0: What would you say about why it's really important to listen back to his music?
1: Miles Davis was a revolution in himself. How he revolutionized jazz music from the 40s, how he took it. He created new concepts in form. It's one thing to be an influence, but to create new concepts in form, it really requires genius, Virginie. This just doesn't come like that. You have to be someone like Picasso to create a new form, a new world.

0: way, a new medium.
1: If you had to pick your favourite Miles Davis track, what would it be?
0: Oh, mon Dieu. Blues for Pablo. I was already entranced by flamenco music. In fact, I was trying to learn flamenco music at that time. I was 15 years old, and Miles was really the first fusion jazz player, because you, when you hear this piece, you hear the flamenco influence come in with Gil Evans's marvelous orchestrations. This completely blew me away, because Miles always stayed close to the blues. He was the epitome of a jazz player, and yet he'd introduced in such a beautiful way this flamenco atmosphere and tone. It marked me forever. What else can I say?
1: Look, we're speaking today, John, on the day that another jazz great has died, Sonny Rollins, who died at the age of 95. I wanted to get your thoughts on Sonny's legacy, but first, we're going to play a little bit of one of his tracks, St. Thomas.

0: What would you say Sonny's legacy was to jazz?
1: Sonny Rollins was, along with John Coltrane, the two giants of the tenor saxophone. I actually got to meet him, and what a man. With lack of pretension, just gracious human being. And what a player. Wonderful. St. Thomas. I know it by heart. I saw Sonny playing with Al Foster, and on this particular concert, all of a sudden, Sonny stopped playing, and he turned around and said to Al Foster, okay, solo. So after 2-3 minutes, Al Foster finishes his solo, and Sonny, no, playing more. And he made Al play a solo for 20 minutes. It was, so of course, Al got into it and started to, at the end, Al was playing the most amazing stuff, but he would have never gotten into that unless Sonny had pushed him into it. So here we have again, one of the greats of jazz, having this way to not just encourage young musicians, but to put them in a situation whereby they do or die. And that's just another example of another great, really.
0: That's the guitarist John McLaughlin on his heroes Miles Davis and Sonny Rollins, who died today. Well, let's close more with Rollins's St. Thomas to close this edition of NewsHour Out. Thanks very much for listening.

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2: The Department of Education faces a major lawsuit over a new student loan rule. The plaintiffs say it will threaten our healthcare workforce. The department says it's protecting students. From WAMU and NPR in Washington, this is 1A. Hi, I'm Jen White. A rule placing caps on graduate loans goes into effect on July 1st. A new lawsuit from nearly half of U.S. states says these borrowing limits will particularly affect healthcare degrees at a time when the U.S. needs more of these workers. But a student loan crisis is underway as millions defaulted on their federal student loans last year, and millions are also delinquent on their payments. Will a cap on student loans lighten the debt burden or keep prospective healthcare workers out of an industry in crisis? That's coming up after this news.
3: Live from NPR News in Washington, I'm Corva Coleman. The U.S. says it attacked missile launching sites in Iran and targeted ships laying mines. Iran says this is a violation of the current ceasefire. This happened, as President Trump said over the weekend, a deal with Iran was, quote, largely negotiated. Karim Sajapour is a scholar at the Carnegie Endowment for International Peace. He says any negotiation between the Trump administration and Iran will take time.
4: President Trump has to demand more from Iran than he did before the war in order to vindicate the enormous costs of this war. But Iran is feeling the same way. They say they've sacrificed so much, and so they're demanding more. And so for those structural reasons, I expect this to be a long, much longer process than President Trump would like.
3: He spoke to NPR's Morning Edition. Stocks opened higher this morning after the long holiday weekend. NPR's Scott Horsley reports the Dow Jones Industrial Average rose about 50 points in early trading.
5: Investors are getting mixed signals on the war in Iran. President Trump says negotiations aimed at ending the war are proceeding nicely, even as the U.S. military launched what it called self-defense strikes on Iranian targets. Crude oil prices have fallen in recent days, with the international benchmark dipping below $100 a barrel. Retail gasoline prices have also inched down slightly, with AAA putting the average price of regular gas at $4.49 a gallon. One of the biggest oil producers has fired its chairman. BP abruptly dismissed Chairman Albert Manifold after less than a year on the job. The company said it had serious concerns about Manifold's standards, oversight, and conduct. Scott Horsley, NPR News, Washington.
3: Human rights monitors in Venezuela say the promised release of hundreds of political prisoners did not happen as pledged last week. NPR's Carrie Kahn reports only 40 were freed.
6: The release was announced more than a week ago by Jorge Rodriguez, the brother of Venezuela's interim president. He also heads the National Assembly. President Trump praised the move as, quote, a powerful humanitarian gesture. However, Gonzalo Imiop of the advocacy group Foro Penal says it never happened.
7: Every time a promise is made that is not kept, this faith diminishes. Confidence in believing that these changes are taking place diminishes a lot.
6: He says more than 400 people are still being held for political reasons. In western Venezuela, inmates at a prison clashed with guards after burning mattresses and protesting what they say are inhumane conditions. Carrie Kahn, NPR News, Caracas.
3: In the U.S., it is primary election runoff day in Texas. Republicans are choosing between two U.S. Senate candidates. That includes incumbent GOP Senator John Cornyn and Texas Attorney General Ken Paxton. Paxton has been endorsed by President Trump. You're listening to NPR News. President Trump is going to have a medical and dental exam today at Walter Reed National Military Medical Center. The White House says it is his annual preventative physical. It is his third checkup in 13 months. Trump will be 80 years old next month. There have been persistent questions about his health and fitness. The U.S. men's national team will officially name their roster today for this summer's FIFA World Cup. NPR's William Jones has more.
8: Head coach Mauricio Pochettino will unveil his 26-man roster in New York this afternoon. He's expected to blend tournament veterans like AC Milan forward Christian Pulisic and Juventus's Weston McKennie with several younger players making their World Cup debut. The U.S. team enters the tournament ranked 16th in the FIFA World Rankings. They'll open their campaign against Paraguay on June 12th at the SoFi Stadium in Inglewood, California. The U.S. will also go up against Australia and Turkey in their group, and the results of those games will determine whether they qualify for the knockout stage. The U.S. is co-hosting the World Cup with Mexico and Canada. Mexico will take on South Africa in the tournament curtain raiser at the iconic Estadio Azteca in Mexico City. William Jones, NPR News.
3: In the NBA, the New York Knicks have advanced to the championships for the first time since 1999. They'll play the winner of the Western Conference Series going on between San Antonio and the Oklahoma City Thunder. That NBA series is tied at two games apiece. I'm Corva Coleman, NPR News in Washington.
9: 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Other contributors include the estate of Joan B. Kroc, whose bequest serves as an enduring investment in the future of public radio and seeks to help NPR be the model for high-quality journalism in the 21st century. 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
10: I'm Indira Lakshmanan. Since the start of the second Trump administration, the U.S. has deported more than 600,000 migrants and detained nearly 400,000. A new study looks at the effects on the children of those detainees. That's next time on Here and Now.
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12: This is 1A. I'm Jen White. The U.S. is facing a steep and growing healthcare worker shortage. A federal analysis last year projected that by 2038, 30 out of 35 physician specialties will have a shortage. Overall, it's expected the U.S. will be short over 140,000 physicians and short over 108,000 nurses. That stark projection comes as states and medical associations say new caps on student loans will make this shortage worse. Last week, 25 states plus the District of Columbia filed a lawsuit against the Department of Education over new federal student loan limits on graduate degrees, including healthcare degrees. Of particular concern, advanced nursing degrees. The president of the American Nurses Association said in a statement, quote, "This rule will be felt in real communities, for example, in rural areas where nurse practitioners, midwives, and nurse anesthesiologists are often the only providers of core care services." But Education Secretary Linda McMahon says these worries are overblown and that these new rules aim to force colleges to lower tuition rates.
13: Over 90% of the nursing graduate programs in our country can be achieved for less than $100,000. $100,000 under this bill is the cap for the graduate program as it is defined by Congress. And so therefore, one of the goals, hopefully, is to help colleges see these incredible costs of colleges, that 10% that's not doing it, and help bring college costs down.
12: What could these changes mean for the future of our healthcare workforce and care in the U.S.? For that, let's turn to our panel. Joining us in studio is Corey Turner, NPR's education correspondent. Corey, it's so great to have you.
14: It's great to be here, Jen.
12: Also with us is Sarah Zanton, the dean of Johns Hopkins School of Nursing in Baltimore. She's also a nurse practitioner. Dean Zanton, welcome to the program.
15: Thank you so much.
12: And joining us from Michigan is Dr. Bobby McCamala, the president of the American Medical Association. He's also an ear, nose, and throat doctor. Dr. McCamala, thanks for joining us.
14: Great to be here. Thanks for having me.
12: And we want to hear from you, too. If you're thinking about entering the healthcare field or continuing your education, how do these limits on graduate school loans affect your decision? What questions do you have about these loan caps? Email us at 1A@WAMU.org. So, Corey, these caps were initiated in President Trump's big spending bill. Grad plus loans are being phased out.
15: That's right.
12: And we'll talk about the latest definitions that differentiate professional and standard degrees in a moment. But just kind of walk us through the initial changes and these loan limits.
15: Yeah, so one of the biggest changes to come out of what Republicans called for most of the past year, the one big beautiful bill, is to cap graduate school loans. And this is a really big deal. Most people don't realize that the program known as Grad Plus has been around for about 20 years. And basically what that did for students who wanted to get a graduate degree is it said the federal government will essentially give you a blank check to cover the cost of the program. You could borrow up to the cost. So if the program cost $80,000, you could borrow up to $80,000. And what the one big beautiful bill does is say, no more of that. We're ending Grad Plus. We're capping graduate student loans, most what they call standard graduate student loans, at $20,500 a year with a total aggregate cap of $100,000. Where we find ourselves in this lawsuit that you mentioned in the intro is there is one exemption to this cap, and that is what has forever and a day been known as a professional degree, and what the Education Department has defined for years, a few decades at least, as something that requires at least, I think it's 6 years of post-secondary work. There are a few other pieces of the definition, but it's essentially, at least the department thinks of it as a doctorate, and and only within specific segments. And this is where things get complicated, because the professional degree gets exempted from the $20,000 a year student loan cap, and they get a $50,000 a year student loan cap with an aggregate instead of $100,000. Of 200,000. And so that's where we are right now.
12: Now, these changes take place July 1st. This is coming up very quickly. What does it mean for students who are currently in programs?
15: So there is a grandfathering clause for students who have already or who will have taken out loans. I believe it's by June 30th. Please check my math, everybody. But I believe it's by June 30th. If you have taken out a loan, you are enrolled in a program, then you are grandfathered in under the current rules. However, big exception here, you can't transfer without essentially resetting your status. Mm. So be careful there.
12: So if you're midway through a program, you can remain under the same loan amounts as you were, unless you switch schools.
15: That is my understanding.
12: Dr. McCamala, these caps mean that if you're pursuing a professional degree, including becoming an MD, your loans are capped at $200,000. That sounds like a lot of money to me, but what does that limit mean for those wanting to pursue that field?
16: Well, the simple way to say it is it's not enough. You know, the average medical student debt is more than $250,000. And that's, you know, like if, you know, you and I were at University of Michigan, right? Mm-hmm. So that's what kind of qualifies for that. But if we went to a private medical school, then we're in the $300,000 range. So now the gap between the limit of $200,000 and what you might be paying in tuition, that's just for the medical school phase, including the undergrad phase even more, is something that's going to dissuade people from pursuing certain aspects of that career, right? So the first step is getting people to go to medical school. And when they're looking at this debt and now sort of the private loans that they might have to get to fill this gap, they're going to have a decision to make about whether even to pursue becoming a physician as a career, let alone what kind of physician, right? So becoming a pediatrician versus a pediatric cardiologist, all of a sudden the entire loan repayment process looks very different. And that's what the American Medical Association is very concerned about.
12: Well, Corey, that gets into this question of what's defined as a professional degree versus a standard degree. How is the department making the distinction?
15: Well, they're using a fairly old definition. And in rather than going through all of the clauses included in it, I'll just run through the list of 11 categories. And And what the department did in its rulemaking fairly recently, and this is what triggered the lawsuit, is they really restricted the definition of a professional degree to these 11 categories. And they are pharmacy, dentistry, veterinary medicine, chiropractic, law, medicine, MD, optometry, osteopathic medicine, podiatry, theology, and they added clinical psychology. For our purposes, if we're talking about the nursing workforce, there are really two very different groups of nurses, aspiring nurses here, who I think are going to be impacted. And that is, one, I mean, we know that roughly 80% of the nursing workforce does not have an advanced degree.
17: So maybe a BSN, more a bachelor's of science in nursing.
15: And the undergraduate student loan limits haven't changed at all. Mm-hmm. They're really not at issue here. What we know, though, is that about 20% do have some kind of master's degree, and then there's like a 4 to 5% range who have a doctorate degree. They're the ones who are going to be impacted here, because the doctorate level folks have been excluded from the professional definition, as have the master's level folks. That's, a little less surprising, but still. And the issue, especially for the master's level folks, is now they're somehow going to have to pay for their programs with the $20,000 cap. I mean, so are the doctorate level folks. But
17: well, Dean Santin, I want to bring you in here, because what role can nurses fill when they hold these advanced degrees?
18: Thank you so much. So with the advanced degrees, they can be nurse practitioners, nurse anesthetists, they can be faculty. And I want to just build on what Corey was saying, that the list of who's professional is several decades old, as he said, but it was based on a list from the 1950s. And in the 1950s, nursing schools gave up where they were diplomas from hospital training programs. It was an apprenticeship model. So to base education policy on a 70-year-old classification of professionals, when we didn't have nurse practitioners and faculty to teach didn't need a master's degree, just doesn't make sense when we're already in a healthcare crisis. And just to add on, and your question was what roles. So nurse practitioners and physician's assistants see 25% of all primary care visits. They see a billion primary care visits a year. So we're talking about a very serious issue.
17: Now, as we noted, this won't affect people pursuing a BSN or a Bachelor of Science in nursing. So Dean Santin, how concerned are you that this might affect the current nursing shortage?
18: Sure. So you're right. It does not affect people who are getting a bachelor's, but to teach those students, you have to have an advanced degree. And many people don't know that the nursing shortage is in great extent a nursing faculty shortage. It's hard to get nurses to leave clinical practice and become faculty. They often earn less than they do in clinical practice. So to try to dissuade people from becoming faculty with another aspect of dissuading in terms of not being able to get loans will add to the healthcare crisis.
17: We're talking to Sarah Santin. She's a nurse practitioner and the dean of Johns Hopkins School of Nursing. Also with us, Dr. Bobby McCamala, the president of the American Medical Association. He's also an ear, nose, and throat doctor. And Corey Turner, NPR's education correspondent. Coming up, student loan debt in the U.S. now totals over $1.8 trillion. Could CAHPS help students avoid taking on more than they can afford? We heard from Jay in Oklahoma, who emails, 50 years ago, my state paid half of my university's budget on the understanding that investing in an educated populace improved the state. After decades of budget cuts, my state now pays only 12% of that budget, and the university has raised tuition to compensate. Students, especially healthcare students, should not be taking out loans to get an education that benefits the entire community. You can add your voice to the conversation. Email us at 1A@WAMU.org. We'll be right back.

0: An immigration crackdown in the U.S. has led to a labor shortage on American farms. Migrant workers have not made their seasonal return to the U.S., and they're hard to replace.
1: I can teach somebody to put a roof on a house easier than I can teach them how to pick broccoli. So losing very experienced workers is a real problem.
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8: This is 1A. I'm Jen White. We're discussing how new limits on federal loans for graduate school could impact healthcare in the U.S. We're here with Corey Turner. He's NPR's education correspondent. Also with us, Sarah Zanton, the dean of the Johns Hopkins School of Nursing and a nurse practitioner, and Dr. Bobby McCamala, the president of the American Medical Association. He's also an ear, nose, and throat doctor. And we want to hear from you, too. If you're thinking about entering the healthcare field or continuing your education, how do these limits on graduate school student loans affect your decision? What questions do you have about these new loan caps? Email us at 1A@WAMU.org. Corey, what are the key reasons we're hearing from the Department of Education about these changes, why they're making them?
9: Yeah, well, as we heard from Education Secretary Linda McMahon in that top clip you played, they're really making the argument here that the Grad Plus program drove up college prices. And the only way to bring them back down is to limit how much the federal government is willing to put on the table. You know, I love this part of the story because it's pretty nerdy, but it goes back to 1987. President Reagan's education secretary, Bill Bennett, argued pretty forcefully in a piece in the New York Times called Our Greedy Colleges. He argued that if the federal government puts more money into financial aid, colleges are just going to raise their prices. And so what the Trump administration is arguing now is essentially the inverse. If we pull aid out of the marketplace, colleges will have to lower their prices. And I've spent the last several weeks talking with economists about whether or not, like, is this true? And it's interesting. There have been a few studies that have arrived at various conclusions. There was a study in Texas that did find that with the Grad Plus program, colleges did raise tuition. But there have been a few other studies that got more mixed results. Mm-hmm. So it's kind of a gamble right now. I do think there is a lot of consensus. I will say this for the administration. There is a lot of consensus that graduate school costs especially are out of control. Mm-hmm. You look at the $1.7 trillion student loan debt right now, right? And we know that roughly half of the new debt being issued each year is going to grad students, even though they make up really only roughly 1 in 5 borrowers. It's a problem. The question is, what do we do about it?
8: Well, we heard from an earlier listener who said, look, the school I went to
10: received less investment from the state. Mm-hmm. So they pointed to that as a factor of why tuition has gone up. We can also talk about the way student loans are structured. You see so many stories from people who say, I've been paying on this loan for decades, and I now owe more money than I did when I originally took the loan out. Mm-hmm. So it seems like there are multiple options. Why do you think the administration has landed on this?
9: Well, and to bring us full circle to the subject at hand, which is nursing programs, I do think there's one really important factor here that Dean Zanton can also speak to, which is, you know, not all graduate programs are created equal insofar as what they actually cost the school. Right? So a master's in social work, or let's say a master's in anthropology, is not going to cost as much as a program in nursing, where there are lots of resources, expensive resources, that have to be made available so that we are educating skilled nurses.
10: Well, and Dean Zanton, talk a little bit about the cost of a nursing degree, a master's or a PhD, and why it is so expensive.
11: Sure, and thank you. And Corey's right that we have to have simulation labs and clinical experiences. You know, you can't learn how to put in a central line on a blackboard. You need actual experience and you need didactic experience in the classroom. I will say, I agree that there's too much graduate student debt in this country. And when I became dean, one thing we started to work on was to cut a whole semester off of our nursing program. We have a program where people are getting a master's and they're becoming a nurse. We've cut it down to 4 semesters, and that's starting this fall. And we started doing that before this bill came. And if you look at the $20,000 a year, $20,500, that's for living expenses and tuition. So even if tuition was $1,000, which no school could afford to do, people still would only have $19,000 to live on, which is just unsustainable. And the Secretary of Education made the point that a $100,000 cap is workable for many. I agree that that's workable for many, but the $20,000 a year is not, even if someone has almost no tuition to pay.
10: Well, let's hear from more of you. Here's Teresa in Minneapolis.
12: My son, Jack, is 28, and he made the decision a couple years ago to switch from a career in finance and real estate to a dream career in medicine. He spent the last couple years doing all of his prerequisites and taking the medical school entrance exam. He's a 4.0 student and would make a wonderful doctor. He got accepted into only one medical school, which was Creighton University, a wonderful program. But being a private institution, Jack is being confronted with the possibility of incurring over $600,000 in debt to get a medical degree at Creighton. The recent change in the Big Beautiful Bill is affecting his first year as a medical student because a limit of $200,000 is forcing him to rely mostly on private loans. And Jack is now starting to second guess his decision a couple years ago to go into medicine.
10: Thanks for that message, Teresa. According to Stat News, rural areas are projected to face a 56% shortage compared to 6% rather in urban areas. And this is a physician shortage. Dr. McCamala, when you hear a story like Teresa just shared, I'm curious to hear your perspective on this physician shortage, particularly for rural and underserved areas. You work in Flint. Tell us about your concerns.
13: What Jack is going through, making a decision now about a career and where he's going to go relative to, you know, more than $500,000 in loans, you can totally understand why, looking at the math, and even though if Jack came from Flint, Michigan, or rural anywhere, or underserved anywhere, his dedication may be to go back to his home community, to serve that community where he grew up. But now the math on that, the ability to do what he loves to do what he dreams of doing, but now relative to $500,000 in debt, even what specialty, as I talked about, would pay off that debt sooner, it's going to change from what they love to what they have to do for financial reasons. And so that's something that the American Medical Association is very concerned about, right? Because of that physician shortage, 83 million people in the U.S. Are not going to have sufficient access to a primary care physician, particularly in rural and underserved areas. And so we want to improve the health of our country by having patients have access to their physician. And now it's going to be worse because of people reconsidering going into that career, let alone what specialty within that career.
10: Dean Santin, I'm curious to hear how you think perhaps a loss of advanced nursing degrees might affect care, especially in rural and underserved areas.
11: Absolutely. Nurse practitioners and physician's assistants provide a quarter of all primary care, and nurse practitioners were created specifically to serve people in rural areas and underserved areas. And we've been meeting that need since the 1960s. So the 1 billion visits, that primary care visits that nurse practitioners and physician's assistants offer, we all know, I'm sure everyone who's listening knows how hard it is to get an appointment with anyone these days. And if we had a billion fewer visits, if you take nurse practitioners and physician's assistants out of the equation, it'll be that much harder.
10: Well, we got this from Kathy in Michigan who emails, I believe there is a cap on graduate social work degrees, and we are a part of the healthcare profession. Despite there being a critical shortage of mental health workers, the profession is being penalized as well. And social workers are being categorized as standard degrees, which will receive that lower cap. And we also got this from many of you who are chiming in. Hubert emails, you keep emphasizing nurses, but please include physician assistants in your conversation. They are in the same boat. And Sandy in Michigan emails, physical therapists and occupational therapists were bachelor's level degrees in the 70s. Now physical therapy is a doctoral level degree and occupational therapy is a master's level degree. These changes are very misguided. Dr. McCamala, the degrees that are deemed professional by the education department and or not deemed professional, they're standard by the education department, so they'll be given these lower caps. They include nursing, physician assistants, physical therapists, speech language therapists, mental health practitioners, health administrations, and more. So when you look across the broader healthcare landscape, how do you think these caps may reshape the landscape we have, especially when you look down the road maybe 5 or 10 years?
13: Worse. I mean, we function as a healthcare team, right? So I'm an otolaryngologist. There's a lot of the patients that I see in my office that need a speech therapist. And they're part of the team, right? I have physician's assistants that help us, nurse practitioners that help us be part of that team. All of us are challenged now by this, loans that capped at $100,000 for 4 years or $200,000 for 4 years. Any player on the team that gets affected is going to affect the outcome of that team. And who suffers? It's going to be the patients.
10: At the same time,
13: they don't have access.
10: At the same time, Dr. McCamala, as we've been hearing, there is too much student debt. Too many people are going into debt to pursue these degrees. So what are policy solutions you'd like to see put in place to address the physician shortage?
13: Yeah, I mean, so there's things that are being considered now. There's a bipartisan resident education deferred interest, which would basically defer student loans for medical and dental residents in training, right? And there's also another one called the SPARK Act, which is addresses the physician shortage in rural areas. So there are legislative solutions that the American Medical Association very much supports. But both are components of a potentially bad outcome, increasing the number of residency positions, increasing the loan amount to actually match what students have to sort of borrow to get the education they need to solve this shortage. So there's multiple ways to address this issue, none of which can be ignored.
10: That's Dr. Bobby McCamala. He's the president of the American Medical Association. He's also an ear, nose, and throat doctor. Dr. McCamala, thanks for your time today.
13: Thank you so much.
10: Corey Turner, NPR's education correspondent, is sticking with us, as well as Sarah Zanton, the dean of Johns Hopkins School of Nursing. And now let's bring in Beth Akers. She's a senior fellow at the American Enterprise Institute. That's a conservative-leaning think tank where she focuses on the economics of higher education. She's also the author of Making College Pay, An Economist Explains How to Make a Smart Bet on Higher Education. Beth, welcome to the program.
14: Thanks for having me.
10: So you think this worry about worsening the nursing shortage with these new caps is overblown? Explain why.
14: Well, I think these shortages and the direction we're going are seriously problematic. What I think that's maybe different from the rest of the panel is that I don't think giving students access to uncapped debt is the answer for addressing that shortage. And I really am sympathetic to the argument coming from the department, as well as what was inherent in the legislation, which is that this is being put in place as a consumer protection. And I think, quite unfortunately, the language here is a bit problematic. I wish we were calling these standard and, you know, additional lending programs rather than standard and professional, because I think when we categorize programs as not being professional, some people are interpreting that as some sort of slight against those professions, when in fact, that's not at all, you know, what this is implying. I'm a PhD economist, and I could not borrow under the professional loan caps, and I'm not all offended by that. I think that's great for any aspiring economist to not borrow that much. But so I wish we could, you know, get past that bump in the road here and talk about this really more as a consumer protection, but then also think seriously about what are those crises that are coming that, you know, my co-panelists have been talking about, and what are some other solutions that could address them?
10: Well, Dean Zanton, the Department of Education states that 80% of nurses do not have an advanced degree. The education secretary says that this cap will not affect people who want to become a nurse. So what's your response to that argument?
11: Right. So that is a true fact. But that other 20% is who are teaching the nurses, and who are the nurse practitioners, who are the nurse anesthetists, the psychiatric nurse practitioners in rural areas. That 20% is a very important part of healthcare. There's more nurse. You can put together every single other healthcare profession, doctors, occupational therapists, physical therapists, all of them, and you don't get as many nurses as there are in this country. So 20% of nursing is a very large amount. I would also say I would take issue with my co-panelist Beth about it being consumer protection, because when people need to turn to private loans, many of them won't be able to get them if they don't have co-signers. And the for-profit universities often aggressively market to those who will be squeezed hardest by these caps, and they have lower pass rates for nursing, the nursing license. And so, if what we're trying to do, I would love to join with Beth to protect consumers who are seeking a nursing degree. I don't see this as that solution.
10: Beth, I want to give you a chance to reply, but Corey first.
9: Yeah, I just want to pop in here and sort of occupy the middle ground between the two, because I agree with Beth that there is some aspect here of trying to protect both the federal government from being oversubscribed and protecting borrowers from taking out debts they cannot repay. And I say that as a reporter who has spent years interviewing borrowers who have been underwater and really suffer for it. But what's happening here is a kind of cold turkey approach, which I think is why it is so painful for so many borrowers right now, not to mention medical programs, because it is a sort of all of a sudden you're capped at $20,500 a year. And there's just there's no easing into this. And I do think Dean Zanton is right to worry that this is going to drive a lot of borrowers into the private loan market, where the repayment options tend to be far less flexible. And it could also send folks into the private market where they won't be able to get loans, and then they just won't become healthcare professionals.
10: I mean, Beth, briefly, your thoughts about driving people into the private loan market where it may be more expensive and they have fewer options.
14: I'm actually more optimistic about what the private market will do here. So if you look at what the federal government has done, it's uncapped lending without any attention paid to whether or not someone can be able to afford to repay the loan in the future. To me, that's predatory lending. We know lenders are going to be making loans only when they think they're going to be able to be afforded to be repaid. And that's actually the consumer protection that we're talking about. The equity issues are something else, and we can come back to that.
10: Well, let's pick up the conversation there. We're with Beth Akers. She's a senior fellow at the American Enterprise Institute. Also with us, Sarah Zanton, the dean of Johns Hopkins School of Nursing and a nurse practitioner, and Corey Turner, NPR's education correspondent. We're discussing student loan caps for graduate degrees and how they might affect our healthcare industry, and we want to hear from you. Email us at 1A@wamu.org. We'll be right back.

0: Chronic pelvic and vulvovaginal pain is surprisingly common among women of all ages. 1 in 3 women will experience a pelvic floor disorder at some point in their lifetimes. So why is it so difficult to receive a diagnosis and treatment? And why don't we talk about our pain down there more openly? Our series In Good Health continues next hour on 1A.
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0: Back to our conversation in a moment, but first a word about the latest installment in our local spotlight series. We'll be zooming in on Texas' Big Bend region, which includes the sprawling Big Bend National Park. The park has become the site of new border security measures by the Trump administration. Billions in federal contracts have been awarded to the Department of Homeland Security to begin construction in the area, and residents are concerned about the impact that construction could have, especially since the administration has waived environmental and cultural preservation regulations to begin their work. Well, we want to hear from you. If you live near Big Bend National Park, what information have you received about increased border security in the area? What do you think about the idea of a wall or some other type of construction project near the park? Leave us a voicemail at 855-236-1A1A. If you live in a community with a stretch of the southern border wall running through it, how has the wall changed the area? Again, the number is 855-236-1212. You can also leave a message with our app, 1A Vox Pop, and we'll get to your stories and questions on Wednesday. Now back to our discussion about new student loan caps for graduate degrees being put in place on July 1st and how they might affect the healthcare workforce in the U.S. We're here with Corey Turner, NPR's education correspondent, Sarah Zanton, the dean of Johns Hopkins School of Nursing and a nurse practitioner, and Beth Akers, a senior fellow at the conservative-leaning American Enterprise Institute, where she focuses on the economics of higher education. We're hearing from many of you. Liza in North Carolina emails, this is so devastating to hear. My son is starting his junior year at UNC Chapel Hill in August. He depends on FAFSA scholarships, etc. He's majoring in neurology with a minor in psychology. I don't know how he would get the degree he needs at this point. So this is speaking to who will have access to these advanced degrees, Corey, when this goes into place on July 1st. What are you hearing from different medical associations about their concerns around who loses access?
6: I mean, I think it's pretty clear if we're sort of in this game of chicken where the administration is waiting for programs to lower their price and to do it quickly, because if they don't, then there are a handful of pretty concrete choices for potential borrowers. And those are, number one, can I afford to pay for this program if it costs more than the $20,500 a year I'm going to get from the government in a loan? And if they can't, they're going to have to go to the private loan market. And that's not inherently bad, but I will say, again, as someone who's covered the federal student loan program for many years now. Beth said earlier, you know, even the federal government at times has verged on the predatory. I don't disagree, but I will say the difference between the federal loan programs in the past and private loans are the repayment plans. They're much more flexible, and they make taking out student loans more manageable. Although we haven't talked about how even those repayment plans are changing, thanks in part to the One Big Beautiful Bill.
0: Well, and just give us a brief rundown on how that's changing.
6: Yeah, I mean, basically, they're trying to phase out essentially all of the current repayment plans and replace them with one sort of new standard plan, which will level out your regular monthly payment from beginning to end, and then one income-based repayment plan, which is going to end up costing borrowers more, I think, than they're used to, those who have previously been on these sorts of income-based repayment plans. But we'll see. This is all a work in progress.
0: Well, Beth, what do you make of this argument that this change narrows the pipeline of availability to advanced degrees, that people who, because perhaps they don't have familial wealth, they are very hesitant to take out private loans. And so their longer-term earning potential, even their desire to get this advanced degree, serve their community, that pipeline just narrows for who gets to pursue, say, a PhD in nursing or certain medical degrees.
7: Well, for one, when we talk about the PhDs in nursing, I want to point out that it's actually a slim minority of programs that are currently having students come out borrowing in excess of these caps. So the constraints on borrowing will really only be at the most expensive of institutions. So, you know, many students in those instances may choose to go to less expensive programs, and I think that's a great outcome. We could also see those programs lowering their prices. But yes, in places where we need the private sector to step in, there may be institutions that are particularly serving more disadvantaged students, racial minorities, economically disadvantaged students, that maybe will be the last to be served by the private market, which could have an impact on who ultimately has access to these professions and what these professions look like for the next generation. I think that's a major concern. And again, I'll come back to say, I think those are concerns that should not be addressed through an opening of allowing people to take on debt that is unaffordable to them. Those are social problems that should be solved with social dollars, not with individual access to credit.
0: So what's an example of how you would address that problem?
7: I mean, I'd love to see tax credits that are targeted at professions, maybe geographic regions that are particularly affected by these shortages or by these equity implications of the changes of the law. I like the idea that we get discipline that comes in from the private lenders deciding whether or not a program is actually worth it. And then in places where it's not individually worth it, but it's socially worth it, let's put our dollars where our mouth is and actually pay for those things through direct subsidies, either through the tax code or by paying public workers higher wages, things like that. So the student lending program cannot be the solution to either the equity implications or these worker shortages in general.
0: Dean Zanton, I'd be curious to hear your thoughts.
8: Thank you. So some of those ideas sound good. They can't take effect by July. We're looking at a cliff that people will be falling off and will exacerbate the healthcare crisis. And when you cap borrowing below program costs, even state schools are $20,000 or more. And so then someone has no money to live on. So when you cap it below program costs, you won't get cheaper programs. You'll get fewer nurses. And that's what this we're addressing.
0: We heard from Monica, who emails, I graduated from nursing school in 2020 and worked the adult ICU, not to mention my mother died from COVID as a nurse as well. I promised my mom I would be a nurse practitioner. That will likely never happen due to the cost of education and the inability to receive adequate funds through student loans and financial aid. This feels like a slap in the face after what we in nursing faced. We were called heroes and then left behind. Well, let's listen to the hearing with Education Secretary Linda McMahon again. Here she is speaking with Democratic Representative Ilhan Omar from Minnesota.
9: If they have fewer applicants coming into their universities and they realize part of the reason is because their cost is too high, they will lower those costs.
10: I don't think that is how it works.
9: It is exactly how it works.
10: That is not how it works.
9: It is
10: your specific
9: supply and
10: job.
9: Demand. It is supply and
10: your specific
9: demand.
10: Job is to try to make sure, as the head of the Department of Education, to make education accessible for Americans. When you create policies that make education unreachable for Americans that want that education, then you are failing at your job.
0: We also heard from Claire, who says, I am emailing as an assistant professor and family nurse practitioner. How are we to provide high-quality nursing education without the tuition? The tuition covers the high cost of the tools needed for this high-quality education. You will not get educators without a salary to support them. It is an insult to all the fields that were declassified. Corey, I just want to better understand the argument that the caps will get schools to lower their tuition rates, whether in the short term or the long term, and this sounds very much like a long-term projection.
6: I mean, the interesting thing about the machinery that the Trump administration and congressional Republicans have put in place here is it's probably we're going to see the effect. If this works, in air quotes, mm-hmm. if this gets schools to lower their prices, we're probably talking about a gradual long-term thing, but the effect is immediate. And I think the pain will be immediate and the confusion will be immediate. And one thing we haven't really talked about here, Jen, is not only does this put borrowers, students, aspiring healthcare professionals in a bind, as we see in the language of the lawsuit, this puts states in a bind because an awful lot of these programs are at public universities, right? And as Dean Zantna said, like the costs of running these programs are quite high. And essentially what this does is it doesn't just put the pressure on borrowers. It puts the pressure on states and their universities to somehow find a way to cut costs and meet students closer to the middle. And I don't know how that will happen, but that's where we are starting next month, I guess.
0: Well, as we mentioned, a coalition of 25 states plus the District of Columbia are suing the Department of Education. What are they arguing?

0: after the department's rule that so narrowly defines this professional degree category. As I said, this is the list of 11 groups that I mentioned earlier in the show. And as we've been hearing from listeners, there are a ton of healthcare professional degrees that are not included in that list. And so what the states are arguing is, look, this list is based on outdated criteria that, you know, that come from the 1950s, that were dreamed up before we were in anything like a 2026 context. And there are, I mean, I've even heard that the language of the One Big Beautiful Bill itself is more expansive and gave the department more room to be flexible than the department ultimately chose to use. And that's what the states are arguing here, is they were just too restrictive in their definition.
1: Well, they aren't the only ones pursuing legal action. Here's Laura Magana, president of the Association of Schools and Programs of Public Health, which is taking legal action with other organizations against the Department of Education.
2: This rule threatens access to graduate public health education and risks weakening the pipeline of professionals our country depends on to prevent disease, to respond to emergencies, and to protect our communities. This is not just an education issue. It is a public health preparedness issue, a workforce issue, and a national security issue. At a time of growing health threats, we should be strengthening the public health workforce, not creating barriers for the next generation of public health professionals. We're seeking immediate action to stop this harmful rule before it takes effect on July 1st.
1: We're speaking to Beth Akers with the American Enterprise Institute, Corey Turner, NPR's education correspondent, and Sarah Zanton, Dean of Johns Hopkins School of Nursing. Dean Zanton, how is Johns Hopkins trying to meet this moment right now?
3: Thank you. So for one thing, we're trying to make sure the public knows. As I mentioned earlier in the hour, we have actually carved a whole semester off of our program where people become nurses, and we were doing that before the bill passed. We are also trying to create the future of nursing education and making it much more modular and individualized so that some students could whiz through faster if they've been a social worker or if they've been, you know, a PhD in biochemistry. You'd be amazed at people who come to nursing programs and the backgrounds that they come from. We think that with AI and with tailoring programs through what we call competency-based assessments, that we'll be able to let people graduate earlier. That certainly won't happen by July, though. And what we're seeking is a recognition that relying on 1950s definitions of what's professional, back when life expectancy for men was only 64 and people died of their first heart attack, their first cancer, and healthcare is so much more complex, that this is a misguided approach. But Johns Hopkins is doing many things to try to bring down the costs and be innovative in ways of doing that.
1: Well, let's get to a few more of your messages. Elizabeth in New Hampshire emails, I attended and graduated from an Ivy League medical school. I took out loans because my family said if I managed to get into that program, who cares if you have to borrow? My education cost $149,000. However, the stress of paying off the loans, dealing with the Albatross payment system was not worth the stress. And Stephen emails, I understand that the intention of the policy is to incentivize reducing education costs, but doing it by controlling borrowing just changes who has access. Do we need to take a bigger picture look at where the money goes in order to target the most meaningful incentives that will actually lower costs? We have just about a minute here, but I'd love to have each of your thoughts on that. Beth, I'll come to you briefly.
4: I think absolutely we need to look at where the money goes once we put this into place this coming year. And I suspect there will be some policy changes or complementary policies put in place because of the implications that were unanticipated. So I think that's correct.
1: Dean Zanton, your thoughts?
3: Yeah, thanks. Nursing is a path to prosperity. And the Wall Street Journal just recently highlighted that fact. And nurse practitioners is one of the fastest growing professions. And so we're going to have to solve this either through changing the regulation or the lawsuit. This cliff is untenable for people who want to be graduate nurses.
1: And Corey, I'm curious to hear your thoughts on that as well, but especially against the backdrop of the broader political context here, which we really haven't talked about.
0: Yeah, I mean, I will just say, as someone who covered the hearings with Secretary McMahon that you've been playing tape from,

0: She got an earful from a few Republicans on this issue as well. So I would not be surprised to see some sort of flexibility, some sort of movement, some sort of concession. I don't know. But it does seem pretty clear that we're headed towards an impasse. And I'm curious to see what happens. And I know there is some bipartisan support for alternatives.
1: Well, we'll end on this email from Robert, who says this is only going to get to be a larger crisis as baby boomers will require home and community-based care and will need nursing and social work and other helping professions. Please talk about social work in this discussion. Well, Robert, we are out of time and this conversation was focused on nursing, but we will return to social work in a future conversation. And we always love hearing from you. If you have a story idea for us, email us at 1A@WAMU.org or use our app 1A Vox Pop. We've been speaking to Corey Turner. He's NPR's education correspondent. Also with us, Sarah Zanton, the Dean of Johns Hopkins School of Nursing, and Beth Akers, a senior fellow at the American Enterprise Institute, where she focuses on the economics of higher education. She's also the author of Making College Pay. Thanks to you all. Today's producer was Michelle Harvin with help from Thomas Liu. This program comes to you from WAMU, part of American University in Washington, distributed by NPR. I'm Jen White. Thanks for listening, and we'll talk again tomorrow. This is 1A.

0: 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And from the estate of Joan B. Kroc, whose bequest serves as an enduring investment in the future of public radio and seeks to help NPR be the model for high-quality journalism in the 21st century. This is NPR.
1: DHS is set to construct new border security measures around Big Bend National Park in Texas, despite public outcry from residents and environmental advocates. After waiving environmental protections and scoring billions in federal contracts, the Trump administration says it won't build a wall through the park itself. For the latest in our local spotlight series, what we know about construction in Big Bend, next time on 1A.
2: An immigration crackdown in the U.S. has led to a labor shortage on American farms. 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
1: Nearly 75% of women in the U.S. will experience pain during sex in their lifetime. If it's so common, why don't we talk about it more? From WAMU and NPR in Washington, this is 1A. Hi, I'm Jen White. For today's installment of our series, In Good Health, Pelvic and Vulvar Pain. One in three women will experience a pelvic floor disorder at some point in their life, and one in four people with vulvas will develop a vulvo-vaginal disorder. Despite how common pain down there is, most people will see multiple doctors over years before receiving a proper diagnosis. OBGYNs aren't trained to identify these disorders, and women's pain and pleasure remains under-researched. Today, what's happening in your body and what you can do to address it. That's coming up after this news.
6: Live from NPR News in Washington, I'm Korva Coleman. A three-judge federal court has blocked the state of Alabama from using a new congressional map. It would get rid of one majority black congressional district. Alabama lawmakers have been trying to redraw the state's map even before the U.S. Supreme Court gutted a key section of the Voting Rights Act in April. Today, the three-judge federal court said the new Alabama map discriminates against black voters on purpose and cannot be used for this year's midterm elections. The state says it will appeal. The South Carolina State Senate could decide today whether to redraw the state's congressional map there. The Republican-led chamber voted over the weekend to advance a new map. The state's primary is on June 9th, and today is the first day of early voting. It's not clear if some votes cast today in South Carolina will count. Texas Republicans are voting today in the most expensive Senate primary in history. NPR's Claudia Grisales reports State Attorney General Ken Paxton is challenging incumbent Republican Senator John Cornyn.
7: Paxton, a controversial MAGA loyalist, drew President Trump's endorsement over Cornyn. Here's Paxton celebrating with supporters at a rally in the Houston suburb of Katy, Texas.
8: We're going to change this country, and we're going to go help Donald Trump get it done.
7: Cornyn is warning his party a Paxton nomination could open the door for Democrats to win the seat.
9: This would be their first chance they've had in 30 or 40 years or longer to pick up a statewide office.
7: The race exposed a crack in the red wall of Texas, pitting the party's populist movement against its establishment wing, showcasing a fight that's been brewing for more than a decade for control of the party in a post-Trump era. Claudia DeSalis, NPR News.
6: The U.S. military says it has fired on Iranian missile launch sites and it fired on ships that were laying mines. Iran has condemned the U.S. military action today. The Ebola outbreak in the Democratic Republic of the Congo is outpacing efforts to respond. That's according to the World Health Organization. NPR's Jonathan Lambert reports there are at least 220 suspected deaths.
10: The outbreak is still largely centered in northeastern DRC. But over the weekend, more cases were reported in Uganda, bringing their total to 7 confirmed cases. On Monday, WHO Director General Tedros Adhanom Ghebreyesus said the outbreak will likely get worse before it gets better. The outbreak is challenging for a few reasons. First, delays in detection allowed the virus to spread for a couple of months undeterred. There are also no approved vaccines or treatments for this species of Ebola. That leaves victims with supportive care at clinics, which can be hard to come by in this region. Bread-and-butter public health responses, like tracing contacts of sick people and requesting that they isolate, are the main tools for stemming the outbreak. Jonathan Lambert, NPR News.
6: This is NPR. Ukraine's military says it has hit Russian military sites in occupied Ukraine, and a separate strike shut down an oil refinery in Russia. NPR's Joanna Kakissis reports from Kyiv. Russia is escalating its threats against Ukraine's capital following its own weekend strikes.
11: Russian Foreign Minister Sergei Lavrov told Secretary of State Marco Rubio to evacuate the U.S. embassy in Kyiv. Lavrov said the Kremlin is planning strikes on, quote, decision-making centers there. Rubio said he would relay the message to President Trump. In a video address, Ukrainian President Volodymyr Zelensky said his country's military has used technology to halt Russian advances on the front line.
12: Все непросто. Ми обороняємось активно.
11: It's not easy, he said. We are still actively defending it. This year, though, we have achieved better results. Zelensky claims Ukraine's long-range drone strikes have also cut Russian oil refining capacity by 10%. Joanna Kakissis, NPR News, Kyiv.
6: Some of the people told to evacuate in a southern California neighborhood are being allowed to return. That's after the threat of a chemical explosion was reduced. A chemical tank at risk of a catastrophic explosion has started to cool off. As many as 50,000 people got the orders to leave the Los Angeles suburb of Garden Grove, but authorities warned there is still a danger of a smaller explosion or fire. The Scripps National Spelling Bee starts today in Washington, D.C. and runs through Thursday. There are nearly 250 spellers. I'm Corva Coleman, NPR News.
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14: I'm Indira Lakshmanan. Since the start of the second Trump administration, the U.S. has deported more than 600,000 migrants and detained nearly 400,000. A new study looks at the effects on the children of those detainees. That's next time on Here and Now.
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15: This is 1A. I'm Jen White. Imagine you go to the gynecologist for your annual pap smear and you feel excruciating pain when the doctor inserts the speculum. Or imagine that other parts of your life many people take for granted, like penetrative sex with a partner, become impossible because of the extreme pain that comes with it. Now imagine seeing several doctors trying to figure out what's wrong. They all tell you everything looks fine. Years go by without answers, but the pain doesn't go away. Some of you don't have to imagine it because you've lived it.
16: I started experiencing severe tailbone pain following a back surgery. I was in physical therapy, and this tailbone pain kept getting worse and worse. Fortunately, my physical therapist was familiar with pelvic floor disorders and referred me to someone. I had an assessment done, and I have a hypertonic floor, or an overactive pelvic floor. They liken it to people who have tense shoulders or clench their jaws. I've been dealing with this for about a year. It does cause painful intercourse, pain using the restroom, as well as just generally it's uncomfortable to sit for long periods of time. It's uncomfortable to stand for long periods of time. I work in healthcare, and when I thought of pelvic floor dysfunction, I thought of women who'd had multiple children or older women who struggled with incontinence.
15: Claire, thanks for that message. One in three women will experience a pelvic floor disorder at some point in their life. And one in four people with vulvas will develop a vulvovaginal disorder. Yet despite how common pain down there is, 60% of people with these conditions consult three or more doctors before ever receiving a proper diagnosis. And it's a process that can take up to 12 years. That's according to the National Vulvodynia Foundation. So for today's installment of our series, In Good Health, we're discussing vulvar and pelvic pain and why we don't talk about that pain enough. Joining us in studio is Dr. Sarah Cigna. She's an assistant professor of obstetrics and gynecology at George Washington Medical Faculty Associates. She's also the director of their Sexual Health and Gender Affirmation Center. Dr. Cigna, it's great to have you.
17: Thank you so much for having me on.
15: Also with us in studio is Camille Espinoza. She's a licensed psychotherapist and certified sex therapist. She's also the founder of the Center for Intimacy and Relationships. Camille, welcome to the program.
18: Thank you so much for having me.
15: And Dr. Maria Uloco. She's a urologist who specializes in the treatment of female sexual dysfunction and female sexual pain. She's also the founder of MUMD Sexual Medicine in Beverly Hills. That's a private medical practice. Dr. Uloco, welcome to the program.
19: Thank you so much for having me.
15: And of course, we want to hear from you. If you experience pain during intercourse or medical examinations like an annual pap smear, how has that pain affected your life? If you've been diagnosed with a pelvic floor or vulvovaginal disorder, what did you go through to receive that diagnosis and what is treatment involved for you? Email us at 1a@wamu.org. And just a reminder that while we are hearing from medical professionals today, you should always consult your doctor for individual medical advice. So, Dr. Cigna, let's just start with a definition. Vulvovaginal disorder, what are they? What conditions fall under that umbrella?
17: So since we're focusing on pain, I'll start there. Vulvovaginal pain disorders can kind of fall under a couple different umbrellas, one being hormonal issues, others being muscular issues, nerve issues, or even inflammatory conditions. The problem is many of these conditions are lumped together under a term vulvodynia, which just means pain of the vulva. And when we don't think about the etiology, we miss the diagnosis and therefore an effective treatment.
15: We'll talk a little bit more about why these conditions take so long to diagnose, but how are vulvovaginal disorders commonly diagnosed?
17: So the most effective way to diagnose them is to do something called a Q-tip test. It is a very specific sensation mapping test that is very easy to do. All you need is a moistened cotton swab and a mirror for the patient to see exactly what's going on during the exam. And we basically figure out what actually is hurting. And then that coupled with the history that the patient gives you about what things they've experienced in the past, when their symptoms are worse or better, you map those things together and figure out exactly what's going on.
15: So that makes me wonder if part of people's experience is sometimes referred pain, that the pain may not experience the pain exactly where it's originating.
17: Correct. Many times patients will experience pain as being on the skin. That's one of the most common ways that folks present to me. But oftentimes it's actually deeper underneath in the muscles or in the nerves. And that can be from past injury. It could be from a birth in the past. It could be just from holding tension in your pelvis. So there's many different things that can lead to this.
15: Dr. Uloco, what about pelvic floor disorders? What conditions fall under that umbrella?
19: Yeah, so in terms of pelvic floor disorders, I kind of break them down into two categories of hypertonic pelvic floor disorders, meaning that my pelvic muscles are too tight, or hypotonic pelvic floor disorders, meaning that my muscles are not as strong as they used to be. And we think about our pelvic floor, it is essentially a thick sheet of different various muscles, almost like a hammock supporting all of our internal and pelvic organs. And just like all other muscles of our bodies, we can have muscle tension where our muscles are really sore and tight, and that can present as either pain with sex or pain with movement, pain with walking, or either urinary or bowel complaints, meaning urinary frequency, urgency, I gotta go, difficulty with urination or difficulty with constipation and having bowel movements. versus hypotonic, where the muscles are not as strong as they used to be, can also present. And that can also feel like pressure in the pelvis. And when our muscles are too loose, our organs can actually start to what we call prolapse out of the vagina, out of the body. And so we can have urinary issues, we can have bowel issues as well, and then also sexual discomfort as well.
18: Where vaginal or vulvar pain during intercourse is incredibly common, Camille, up to 75% of women will experience pain during penetrative sex at some point in their lives. That's according to the American College of Obstetricians and Gynecologists. Sometimes pain during intercourse isn't alarming, but when should we be concerned?
20: That's a good question. In general, whenever pain during sex is unwanted and unintended, that's generally when it should be alarming and when you should probably seek help. Sex is meant to be pleasurable, so if there's any type of pain, especially if that pain is not resolved, I would say after one or two times, it's usually a good time to go see your doctor. I think that we are told sometimes, particularly as women, that sometimes we should tolerate pain or discomfort, when in fact, that's really not true.
18: Beyond pain with penetration, Dr. Cigna, what other symptoms might someone living with a vulvovaginal disorder experience?
17: Many patients will also experience sensations of itching, irritation, throbbing, soreness, difficulty with sitting for long periods of time, like Dr. Loco said, trouble with urination, bowel movements being painful, and sometimes they'll even notice skin changes. So there may be a skin disorder that's causing some of these symptoms as well.
18: Well, some of those symptoms, Dr. Loco, mimic urinary tract infections, and sometimes recurring UTIs can cause or worsen vulvar pain. So what's the connection between bladder and urinary infections and vulvovaginal disorders?
19: That's an excellent question, and I think one that most doctors don't know because it's actually newer science. So there are vulvas, a portion of our vulva called the vestibule is actually the same structure as the bladder. It has the same type of skin cells and cells as the bladder. So we actually have bladder tissue on the outside of the body. So for many people, we actually have never seen our vulvas. We've never looked, we've never checked. And what many people conceptualize or think is their vagina is actually their vestibule. Vestibule literally means entrance into the temple or entrance into the vagina. And so this tissue structure is actually vastly different from the vagina, and it's different from the rest of the surrounding skin because it mimics, it's very similar in biology to bladder tissue. And so for many people, 90% of people that have vulvodynia, the place that they will localize it most to is actually the vestibule, vestibulodynia. And so one of the causes of vestibulodynia can be either a hormonal issue or a nerve issue. There are too many nerves or there are not enough hormones, particularly estrogen and testosterone. Testosterone is a very, very important hormone to the vestibule and maintaining the vestibular health. Now, when we don't have the normal or appropriate amount of hormones, our vestibule then becomes chronically inflamed. We get to go through a chronic inflammation process that mimics the UTI symptoms, because a UTI is inflammation of bladder tissue caused by bacteria. And then vestibulodynia, the hormonally caused one, is inflammation of bladder tissue or the vestibule tissue caused by the loss of hormones, and particularly testosterone, because we oftentimes forget that testosterone is a very important hormone for our vestibular health. And so the other thing too is that if we don't have the appropriate hormones on board, it can also change our microbiome. Our vagina and our vulvas are colonized with good, healthy bacteria, and those are maintained by healthy hormones to the tissue. When we stop producing hormones, whether that's naturally via menopause or with medications, many medications can stop how our body is able to naturally use the hormones that we produce. What that does is then changes the microbiome. So not only do we have chronic inflammation from the loss of hormones, we now are more susceptible to bacterial infections because our microbiome, our natural defenses are gone.
18: And really briefly, Dr. Cigna, so we have a clear understanding, can you give us a quick anatomy lesson? Where is the vestibule located?
17: Sure. So looking at the external vulva, you'll see the labia majora, the labia minora. But when you spread those smaller lips, the labia minora, Nora, you'll see some shiny pink tissue. No matter what your skin tone is on the outside, that tissue in the vestibule will be shiny and pink if it's healthy. If it's not healthy, it might look red or even very pale, and that tissue is what Dr. Loco's referring to. Don't forget, right above that, the clitoris, a very important organ and another common place for pain to occur.
18: We're speaking to OBGYN Dr. Sarah Signa. Also with us, urologist Dr. Maria Espinoza, and or rather sex therapist Camille Espinoza. And we want to keep hearing from you. If you experience pain during intercourse or medical examinations like a pap smear, tell us how that pain's affected your life. Email us at 1A@WAMU.org. We'll be right back.

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6: This is 1A. I'm Jen White. We're discussing vulvar and pelvic pain for today's installment of our health series, In Good Health. We're here with Dr. Sarah Cigna. She's an assistant professor of obstetrics and gynecology at George Washington Medical Faculty Associations. She's also the director of their Sexual Health and Gender Affirmation Center. Also with us in studio is Camille Espinoza. She's a licensed psychotherapist and certified sex therapist. She's also the founder of the Center for Intimacy and Relationships. And Dr. Maria Uloco. She's a urologist who specializes in the treatment of female sexual dysfunction and female sexual pain. She's also the founder of MUMD Sexual Medicine Beverly Hills. That's a private medical practice. We're also hearing from you.
7: I am 71 years old, and I have had a cystocele and a rectocele. I had a cystocele first, had surgery for it, and then that developed into a rectocele, had surgery for that, and now I have another rectocele. So it's been kind of a frustrating pattern. I do not have the pelvic pain you were talking about, but I had a lot of urgency and frequency and a little bit of incontinence, and that was really bad. And my doctor just diagnosed it and took it from there.
6: Thanks for that message. If you experience pain during intercourse or medical examinations like an annual pap smear, or you have other symptoms, how has it affected your life? If you've been diagnosed with a pelvic floor or vulvovaginal disorder, what did you go through to receive that diagnosis, and what is treatment involved from you? Email us at 1A@WAMU.org. Camille, we heard frustration there in both the oh gosh, the symptoms this listener is going through. When you talk to patients, what do they tell you, not just about the pain or the symptoms, but the effect on their emotional and mental health?
8: That's a good question. I sometimes feel like the mental health aspect gets overlooked, so I'm really glad that we're able to focus on that a little bit today. So we at the Center for Intimacy and Relationships see this type of thing very often. We see people come in sometimes with their partners talking about the pain, talking about the diagnosis. We see a lot of things kind of in common. So the things that I see most often are fear, anguish, anxiety. There's often a lot of self-blame as well. Some people feel like I should have done something differently, or I should be able to manage this on my own. One thing I've noticed, though, about the people who are going through this is they tend to handle it differently based on their history and based on the resources available to them. So, for example, folks who've had a lot of negative messages about sex and sexuality throughout mm-hmm. their life may struggle a little bit more. Those who have a lot of resources, like a good medical team, team or a supportive partner may do a little bit better. I've also noticed some other trends based on demographics. So I've noticed that clients who come in who are people of color tend to have extra barriers in the medical system, and that can cause additional frustrations and additional anxiety. I've also noticed for folks that are trans or non-binary, we do know that vulvovaginal disorders affect everyone who can have a vulva or a vagina, regardless of gender identity. So folks who come in who are trans or non-binary with this type of pain experience an additional level of psychological, I would say, anxiety, because often there's a different type of relationship to the body and also a different type of relationship to the medical system.
6: Well, that echoes this message we got from Gray, who writes, I'm a trans man of color, and one of the things I've struggled with since I've been on hormones for nearly 6 years is atrophy. When I first started, I wasn't warned about the possibility of atrophy or even the symptoms. I'd convinced myself I had some incurable disease when I finally went into the ER with severe pain, and they told me there was nothing wrong with me. I had gone into my primary care provider 7 times before my visit to the ER. I was ignored each time I expressed pain and concern. I eventually refused to accept that I was fine, and thankfully a doctor finally listened to my symptoms. I was finally given the official diagnosis of atrophy. It pains me to know how little trans men, those on hormone replacement therapy, are unaware of atrophy and how simple of a treatment it requires. So Gray writes about his experience as a trans man, but also notes hormone replacement therapy. Dr. Cigna, if you're on some sort of HRT, could there be symptoms that arise as a result?
9: So particularly in the case of having any kind of transgender care where you're taking hormones that are altering your physiology, you can cause sometimes some unintended changes in other parts of the body. So for example, for transmasculine patients who are on testosterone, it can cause less of the hormones that are supposed to be acting in the vestibule to be as active as they should be. And so we treat it with other hormones that they may not be getting enough of in that area, which is commonly very helpful, but definitely not treated common enough.
6: Well, people living with a vulvovaginal disorder can see upwards of 15 doctors before receiving a diagnosis. 15. And the process can take as long as 12 years. Why does it take so long, Dr. Cigna?
9: Well, a big part of this is the lack of education in these topics. You know, when I was going through medical school, I learned about sex, but I didn't learn about these conditions. I went through residency, found a mentor, apprenticed with him, and then eventually realized I needed to create a path for other people to follow. Particularly for OBGYNs, there's not as much focus in clitoral pain or pain with sex as you might think there should be. And so those of us at our team, Dr. McElhenney is one of my partners, we are actually working to change the educational system and make this better for people.
6: Marvin emails, if we're being honest with ourselves as a society, the main reason women's issues go unaddressed is because of the longstanding and deep-seated objectification. We need to approach it from a culture-wide angle, and nothing will change until there is a majority of the people in charge who actually care about all people equally. Dr. Loco, what are your thoughts about what Marvin says there?
10: Yeah, you know, I have a really unique aspect of this or perspective in this in terms of treating all genders as a urologist that then further specialized in comprehensive sexual health. And just objectively, that is correct. You know, there is a huge discrepancy in the access to care based off of your genitalia. And I can say this because I have a men's health clinic and a women's health clinic. And when I was in academia, you know, it was just night and day in terms of access to resources, to funding, to research, to clinical acumen. And these aren't just felt experiences. The data also shows this. You know, women weren't even allowed into research until the early 90s. And if we have, and they've since done analyses, and the amount of women that are enrolled in research is not even remotely the same. And in terms of compensation structure, I, as a urologist, you know, we get better compensation when I do surgeries on penises versus when I do surgeries on vulvas, even though they are technically more complex. A vulva is more complex than a penis. And yet, because the healthcare system literally says it is not as valuable as men's health, You know, we are really seeing the economic impact. And then unfortunately, the only people that really, really notice it is the patients, because the patients are the ones that are ultimately going to be the ones suffering at the very end of this. So there is deep systemic inequalities in healthcare, and your genitalia directly impacts the level and the type of healthcare that you get.
11: Well, Dr. Cigna, at the same time, when we're talking about obstetrics and gynecology, it seems bizarre to me that more people specializing in obstetrics and gynecology aren't trained to diagnose vulvovaginal disorders. It seems like that would be part of the work. So why isn't it?
9: I think I have to say the quiet part out loud here. Sure. And Dr. Uloko alluded to this with what she was saying about the money. The money is not in the vulvovaginal medicine. That is not what makes money for institutions. What makes money is having babies, doing big surgeries, and these complex, nuanced care systems that we need for vulvovaginal pain disorders that require a lot of conversation, trust between patient and clinician, time to figure things out in a stepwise fashion are not financially gains for the system. And so it is not as valued in every other part of the system.
11: Camille, many of your patients come to you after they've seen several doctors and still got no answers about why they're in pain. What do you tell them once they get diagnosed? Because I would imagine in one way there is this moment of relief, right? I know what it is, but then it's like, wait, now I know what it is. Is this permanent? Is there any way to fix it? How do you help them navigate the diagnosis itself?
8: That's a good question. So in my office, I've noticed that people go through three distinct progressive stages of the psychological impact of a diagnosis. The first stage is the initial emotions, right? It's fear, it's anger, it's sadness, it's anxiety, it's depression. It can, in fact, be PTSD symptoms. That's the first stage. The second stage is what I call the sexual shutdown. So very often people will think, well, if I can't use this one part of my body, then all of my sexuality is to be shut down. So you get a lot of withdrawal. You get a lot of sadness. You get maybe internal numbness. You get also a lot of loneliness, right? And then from there, you progress to stage three. If the person has a partner, a long-term partner, it then turns into a relationship communication breakdown, right? Because the partner will think, I don't know what to do. I don't know how to talk about it. And then the couple will come into my office really without even the words, what to say. And what's interesting is during these situations, there's often still opportunity for some type of sexual pleasure and sexual touch and desire. But that part has just been shut down. They don't know what to do. They don't know how to talk about it. So in our office, that's what we do. We teach people, we teach couples one at a time how to talk about it, what to do. We also do this in tandem with medical care so that if the pain is able to be resolved, we can relearn how to enjoy bodies and sexual touch.
11: You've lived with pelvic pain yourself. It took you decades to finally get a diagnosis of adenomyosis.
8: Yes.
11: It's a condition where the tissue that lines the uterus grows into the muscle wall of the uterus. And it's interesting because we launched In Good Health with my story of a long delayed diagnosis of adenomyosis as well. That's how this series started. But how has your personal story informed the way you approach your work with your patients?
8: Yes. Well, in my case, I was diagnosed with adenomyosis 8 years ago, which, as you know, causes a lot of pelvic pain. I, too, suffered from years and years and years of misdiagnosis, being minimized in the system, being told just to take a Tylenol, being told just to live with it, you know, over and over again. I, too, experienced the relief of a final diagnosis, finally having it, followed immediately by the anger. Why did it take so long to get a diagnosis for something that is relatively common, right? And so I bring that empathy, that knowledge, that energy to the therapy room. I really try to encourage my clients to advocate for themselves. And I also try my best to empathize and listen to the story. Although everyone who comes in has something in common, they also have something unique. And I think that story does need to be heard. And that's what we focus on in sex therapy.
11: We're speaking to Camille Espinoza. She's a certified sex therapist. Also with us, urologist Dr. Maria Uloco and OBGYN Dr. Sarah Signa. We're also hearing from lots of you. Maria writes, thank you for your show on vulvar pain. I want to point out the people assigned female at birth who have endometriosis, a whole body inflammatory condition that can be the reason behind a whole range of pelvic pain issues. It takes 10 plus years to diagnose and is so often missed as an explanation for long-lasting pain, which to me is simply unacceptable from the medical establishment, especially for such a wildly common disease. I wrote a musical about this disease, which is heading to the Edinburgh Fringe Festival this summer. Would love to see that. Sounds fascinating. But Dr. Signa, where do conditions like adenomyosis and endometriosis fit into this conversation?
9: So there's two sides to this story. And thank you to that listener for writing in about this, because it's a really crucial kind of turning point in the sexual medicine community right now, is the connection between the vulva and vagina and those local tissues and the rest of the body and what's happening more systemically. So conditions like adenomyosis and endometriosis, which we're finding more and more, are these inflammatory conditions, not just a migration of tissue like we once used to think. These inflammatory conditions are also connected to changes in the vestibule, the having too many nerve endings, having too many reactive immune cells there that are causing this localized pain, but also the treatments that we offer right now for adenomyosis and endometriosis are largely suppressive to our endocrine system. So we're basically shutting the ovaries down to help with symptoms from the bleeding and the pain, but we're not addressing the fact that we're now affecting the vestibule and the vulva with those same treatment regimens. So we're really kind of fighting against ourselves in some ways as well. And we need better treatments that are really getting to the root cause of these problems. And for that, we need money to fund research.
11: Well, let's get to this question we got from Lillian, who asks, I have lichen sclerosis and have seen several doctors that prescribe steroids, which I am unable to take because it causes sores and fissures. So I have this condition without relief. Any new treatments for lichen sclerosis? Liz asks the same question. Any comments on lichen sclerosis and relief from it? Dr. Uloco, your thoughts?
10: Yeah, so lichen sclerosis is actually a fairly common condition. And when it is addressed appropriately and found early on, it's something, one that you can control very well. And unfortunately, as with most disorders in pelvic pain and pelvic disorders, it's not given the appropriate amount of attention, the appropriate amount of research and allocation and funding. And so, you know, in terms of where I hope to go, that where we are in the field, in terms of new innovation, we're nowhere near where we are in men's health. However, there are newer treatments, particularly focusing on laser therapies, with what we call equivocal data, some showing improvement, some showing no improvement. And so meaning it's like, you know, we need more research to understand definitively who it works for and who it doesn't work for. It doesn't mean that it doesn't work. It's not effective. It just means that it may not work for everyone. But for the people that it does work for, there have been definitely promising promising results. And so these are the things and the ways that we need to start shaping these questions of, okay, yes, we have a huge issue with misdiagnosis. And also, how can we start thinking about these conditions in a way that's progressive, in a way that we are thinking about new interventions and new therapies as well?
11: Dr. Signa, and just really quickly, what is lichen sclerosis?
9: Lichen sclerosis is a inflammatory condition of the skin. It can actually happen on any part of one's body, but it generally will affect the vulva and actually can predispose that person to vulvar cancer if it's untreated. So it's actually crucial that we address this better in our system. There are emerging studies looking at different types of immune targets. For example, calcineurin inhibitors are one that's been used for a long time as an alternative to steroids, as well as now JAK inhibitors are a big target of newer studies. And there's actually research going on all over the country, including the Center for Vulvovaginal Disorders, for anyone who is interested. And then finally, you know, looking at the role of hormones as an adjunct. So hormones don't treat the lichen sclerosis, but if you have ongoing atrophic changes due to menopause or perimenopause, we need to address those as well, because it can help with efficacy of your other medications.
11: We're discussing vulvar and pelvic pain for today's installment of our health series, In Good Health. We're here with OBGYN Dr. Sarah Signa. Also with us, urologist Dr. Maria Uloco and certified sex therapist therapist Camille Espinoza. And we want to hear from you. If you experience pain during intercourse or medical examinations like an annual pap smear, how has that pain affected your life? If you've been diagnosed with a pelvic floor or vulvovaginal disorder, what did you go through to receive that diagnosis and what is treatment involved for you? Email us at 1A@WAMU.org. We'll be right back.

0: 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David Sedaris discusses his new book of essays, The Land and Its People, reflecting on his life as a foreigner, brother, and caretaker of his husband, Hugh, while Hugh recovered from surgery. 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
2: I'm Indira Lakshmanan. 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A new study looks at the effects on the children of those detainees. That's next time on Here and Now.
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6: Back to our conversation in a moment, but first, a quick word about a show coming up later. The U.S. has embassies and diplomatic missions in nearly every country on Earth. Right now, more than half of them have no confirmed ambassador. That's according to the American Foreign Service Association. Since taking office, the Trump administration has recalled dozens of career diplomats, and the State Department has shed close to 3,000 employees, about 15% of its domestic workforce. Coming up, we'll look at what that means in practice, including which vacancies matter most and what allies and adversaries make of the gaps. We'll also hear the case that the State Department needed reforms, that it had grown too large, too slow, and too resistant to presidential priorities. And we want to hear from you. Have you worked in diplomacy or dealt with the U.S. embassy abroad? Or do you have experience in a region where American engagement has gone quiet? The number is 855-236-1212. Or maybe you think the restructuring is overdue. Tell us why. The number is 855-236-1A1A. Or you can use our app, 1A Vox Pop, and we'll hear your stories later. Now back to our conversation on vulvar and pelvic pain for today's installment of our health series, In Good Health. We're here with Dr. Sarah Cigna. She's an assistant professor of obstetrics and gynecology at George Washington Medical Faculty Associates. She's also the director of their Sexual Health and Gender Affirmation Center. Also with us in studio is Camille Espinoza. She's a licensed psychotherapist and certified sex therapist. She's also the founder of the Center for Intimacy and Relationships. And Dr. Maria Uloco. She's a urologist who specializes in the treatment of female sexual dysfunction and female sexual pain. She's also the founder of MUMD Sexual Medicine Beverly Hills, a private medical practice. Let's go back to our inbox.
7: I struggled with pelvic floor and vaginal discomfort for years, and I figured that I had vaginismus. That diagnosis was never made because it was never made by a doctor or anything. I mentioned it and there was no diagnosis ever made, but I got my own dilators and I did treatment myself to go through it. And eventually it got better. However, I still have vaginal pain when I have intercourse.
6: Thanks for that message. Dr. Uloco, people may not have heard of conditions like vulvodynia or vestibulodynia, but they might have heard of vaginismus, and that's a general term to describe difficulty or pain with penetration, usually as a result of tense muscles and anxiety. And it's a condition that can be treated with a combination of pelvic floor therapy and talk therapy. But most vulvovaginal disorders require medical treatment, and it's also not uncommon for someone who has a vulval vaginal disorder without knowing it, which then leads to the tensing and anxiety associated with vaginismus. So why are these terms often conflated, and what's the complication of that conflation?
8: Oh, that is such a good question. We love renaming and naming things instead of actually figuring out what the issue is and creating diagnostic frameworks to treat and diagnose. We spend a lot of time renaming things. And I think we call, this is a huge issue in this field particularly. A lot of these conditions have overlapping names, have overlapping symptoms. And so patients may say, hey, I'm coming in with this. And doctors may then not understand that. And so we need to have a better general consensus because some of the things that we call in urology, urologic issues or bladder issues are also the something that gynecology will call a sexual pain issue. And something that, you know, my colorectal colleagues will call an issue with their bowels. And so we're all talking about the same thing. And I think it speaks to the issue that we think about the female pelvis as three separate parts, when in actuality, all of these organs all work together. They're all right next to each other and they all work together and all are overlapping. And when we don't get very clear about the language, it then, because when you, as soon as you say a word, like, you know, I have vaginismus, people then immediately put you into this bucket and put you down this diagnostic pathway. And so we need to have better language and thinking about the pelvis more as an integrative model instead of, oh, the bladder is just urologist. The vagina is just gynecologist. The bowels are just colorectal surgeons or proctologist or GI specialist. We all should have this very comprehensive understanding of the pelvis because it really does matter how we then think about our diagnostic framework and then think about our treatment. And when we're not understanding how each of these systems overlap with each other, we're oftentimes misdiagnosing these patients. I'm just such a strong believer that a lot of the diseases that we call chronic or recurrent are actually just misdiagnosed. Mm. There is an answer, there is a treatment, and we can get people better. But if we don't have shared language, if we don't have shared understanding of all of these structures, and then have a clear diagnostic pathway and a clear and a treatment from there, this is why patients keep getting stuck in these cycles over and over again, when in actuality, a lot of these conditions are really straightforward to treat.
6: We got this from one of you. Mentally and emotionally, I didn't understand what was going on when sex was painful for me. Sex became something to fear. I blamed myself and I cannot get out of the blame cycle and the pain worsens. It is misery. I want to come to you with this, Camille, because it connects for me to what Dr. Uloko was saying about how the sort of specialization in medicine treats the pelvic not as an integrative part of our bodies, but as these separate pieces. But when we think about the purpose of the pelvis, the purpose of these organs, and the way we learn what they're for culturally, whether, you know, we're talking about it around childbirth or sexual pleasure, I mean, how does that fit into the way we may think about the pain we're experiencing? From the patient perspective, how might we come into your office carrying all of that with us?
9: Yes, that's a good question. First, I'd like to thank this listener for sharing her story. I do see this, unfortunately, quite often. You know, one of the most common things I see is self-blame and shame. And the first thing that we do in the office is talk a bit about where these messages came from. I might say, I wonder who told you that. I wonder where you got that message. I wonder, does that message come up when you're experiencing intimacy? I'm wondering if that message affects how you relate to your body, right? So we as sex therapists believe that we're all entitled to sexual pleasure and to have sex and to use our sexual organs in any way we choose, right? And so if there's something that's blocking you from doing that, then it's time to seek help. And most people don't know that this is where sex therapy comes in. Most people actually don't know what sex therapy really is, which is any type of talk therapy that's about human sexuality. It can range from talking about desire to talking about sexual functioning and pain. It can also be talking about pleasure, messages, trauma, anything to help someone have the sex life that they want on their own terms.
6: We're hearing from so many of you, and we'll get to as many of your messages as we can. We got this from Mala, who writes, after having my first child, I was diagnosed with pelvic organ prolapse. At best, it stays the same, but on average, over time, it will get worse. I did pelvic floor physical therapy, had a second child, and kept going to physical therapy after that. I was told to avoid high-impact exercise, which, when you're a mom, trying to get your body and your mental health back is really an isolating thing to hear. Therapeutic options are a device I'd have to insert and remove every day with an increased risk of infection or surgery. But prolapse surgery is really only well established in older women in their 60s and 70s. Unless symptoms are truly unmanageable, no doctor is recommending surgery to someone under 40. My doctor's advice was essentially, what we're seeing isn't outside the range of what's typical after having babies. How is that acceptable? You're just supposed to leak for the next 20 or 30 years every time you do anything physical? And the answer is, we'll sort it out when you're in your 60s? Dr. Cigna, I'd love to hear your thoughts.
10: I think this is a really important issue. It highlights the fact that our medical system is very focused on the childbearing aspect of the pelvic function and not as much about the repercussions of that childbirth trauma on the pelvic structures. For this individual who's written in, thank you for sharing your story for everyone to hear, because it is a problem that we do need to fix. We do have increasing technology in the types of surgeries that are available to people. So there are a variety of surgical techniques that a skilled urogynecologist can perform. And it depends on what your personal goals are, what your future childbearing goals are, if you have any, and also your medical history. There's people with connective tissue disorders and other things that put them at higher risk of having prolapse at a younger age. And so, again, thinking and zooming out and thinking about how the whole body might actually be involved in this specific issue.
6: Well, we got this from Mary, who writes, I lived with chronic pelvic floor pain for years, thinking it was chronic UTIs. The urologist thought I was nuts because the specimens were returned clear. My gynecologist thought I might have an STD. Finally, I found a urogynecologist at the clinic at the Cleveland Clinic and have had Botox injections into my pelvic floor, which is a lifesaver. Tell the people about Botox in the pelvic floor because it helps. Dr. Cigna, what can you tell us about this treatment?
10: So first, the symptoms of a UTI are a very common way that folks with pelvic floor dysfunction will present. Also yeast infection symptoms, but negative cultures every time. That comes into my office all the time. Botox injections essentially

0: address the spasm part of the pelvic floor dysfunction. So the muscles are too tight all the time. Just think TMJ of the vagina. And Botox will paralyze the muscles that are in constant spasm and then really works best in conjunction with a skilled pelvic floor physical therapist. So someone who can help train those muscles to stay that way even after the botulinum toxin has worn off about 3 months later.
1: We're talking to OBGYN Dr. Sarah Cigna, urologist Dr. Maria Uloco, and certified sex therapist Camille Espinoza. We got this from Elena, who says, I am a survivor of estrogen-positive

0: on your show can speak to options for women like me who can't have hormone replacement therapy. We are suffering from many of the same issues, but our options are even more limited. Dr. Uloko, any guidance here?
1: Yes, so I see this all the time in my practice, and I want to elevate the conversation. I think there is a lot of fear-mongering around hormones and women's health, and that we just don't see in men's health. And so if we think about just the physiology, what is going to keep our vagina and our vulvas healthy, hormones are a requirement for that. That is actually a deep need for it. And so then when we then think about what our quality of life is, so a lot of what I love about being a urologist is that we deal with a lot of cancer. We deal with a lot of life-threatening disorders like prostate cancer, bladder cancer, kidney cancer, but then we also deal with a lot of quality of life, and we're always constantly centering quality of life. And so it's always the adage of, okay, we're going to save your life, but we're also going to make sure your life is worth living. So it's also getting really clear on what is the quality of life that I want after going through the very, very hard and challenging treatment of fighting against cancer, right? And so then looking at that and getting really clear on what you want. Now, then it's then going and having conversations and shared decision-making and actually looking at the data. So a lot of the data has shown that low-dose vaginal hormones do not increase your risk of recurrence. And they've done those studies on vaginal estrogen. They've done the studies on vaginal DHEA.
0: To be clear, you're talking about hormones that are administered through the vagina.
1: Yes, exactly. So very low doses only work very locally. And so that those studies have been debunked. So if you truly are someone that, you know, there are some people with really, really high risk, or they're not really ready to take the risk. And that's absolutely a choice that they are make. And that's what we call shared decision making of, you know what, I know the data, I see the data, it just shows that it's safe, but there was a lot of trauma from this experience and I'm not ready for it. And that's where we have other things like selective estrogen receptor SERMs, so osmethene, and then also local moisturizers. So things that are going to help treat the symptoms, there's definitely that. And then there's also things that aren't necessarily hormones that also help to impact the tissue and the health of the tissue. But I think it's just it's first taking that elevated conversation of hormones are not dangerous. They don't always have to be dangerous, and we can't think about hormones from this fear, place of fear. We have to use a lot of data, and what we have not done well in the healthcare industry and the healthcare system is present patients with the actual clinical data. We present it more so with a lot of the fear mongering.
0: Well, we got this from Taffy, who says, listening to this segment really resonates with me. I've struggled with painful intercourse my entire life. I thought it was just me and had no idea that there could have been a medical issue. My husband and I have been married for 30 years and have not had intercourse in the last 12 because of it. I'm trying to find options, but treatment is expensive. And Jennifer writes, with long wait times for pelvic floor therapy, are there recommended bridge measures? For instance, for women with diagnosed weak pelvic floor muscles, are there physical therapy aids or apps that doctors have seen decent results with for strengthening pelvic floors? Dr. Cigna, so questions about cost, questions about access, any advice?
2: So I'll start by saying the issue of cost and access is a big one. We're a unique practice at GW in that we take insurance. And so patients at least only have to pay a copay to see us and speak with us, but I can't control the cost of the medications and control the cost of the devices and other therapies that are necessary. And so it becomes a really big, costly endeavor for folks who are trying to find answers and relief. Things that can help patients who are trying to find those bridges. One is to look at the APTA, which is the Academy of Pelvic Health Physical Therapists, for a physical therapist who is in network with your insurance. Another is to look for online physical therapy programs that can help guide you through. Bloom is one that takes insurance, so something to look into. And then there's other pelvic strengthening devices. There are ones that actually give you feedback. You can play little games on your phone through it, so you do a Kegel and you get a point. So there's many. I've heard of one where you can actually compete against others who are also signed up. So there are some really really great innovative ways to access care if you can't access it in person right away.
0: Well, Camille, just as we wrap up here, for people who are trying to get a diagnosis or have a diagnosis,

0: crisis and are currently undergoing treatment, but still trying to navigate the mental health piece of this. Any last words of advice?
1: Yes, please don't go it alone. Please seek out some help. Mental health support is critical in these times of need. And I would suggest looking for a sex therapist in particular, someone who's capable of helping connect you with the right people and interested in understanding your story.
0: Well, that's Camille Espinoza. She's a licensed psychotherapist and certified sex therapist and the founder of the Center for Intimacy and Relationships. Also with us today, Dr. Sarah Cigna. She's an assistant professor of obstetrics and gynecology at George Washington Medical Faculty Associates. She's also the director of their Sexual Health and Gender Affirmation Center. And Dr. Maria Uloco. She's a urologist who specializes in the treatment of female sexual dysfunction and female sexual pain. And she's the founder of MUMD Sexual Medicine Beverly Hills, a private medical practice. Thanks to you all. Well, we really just scratched the surface of this conversation, so we'll likely have to do a part two, so keep sending your questions and stories our way. Today's producer was Haley Lassingame, who is living with vestibulodynia herself. This program comes to you from WAMU, part of American University in Washington, distributed by NPR. I'm Jen White. Thanks for listening, and we'll talk again tomorrow. This is 1A.
2: 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And from the estate of Joan B. Kroc, whose bequest serves as an enduring investment in the future of public radio and seeks to help NPR produce programming that meets the highest standards of public service in journalism and cultural expression. This is NPR.
0: Summer is almost here, and as the temperatures heat up, many of us find joy in retreating to the air-conditioned cushioned seats of a movie theater, popcorn in hand. Whether that's you or you'll be streaming from the comfort of your home this summer, we've got a preview of everything from smaller films to blockbusters. Our critics share what's worth watching this summer next time on 1A.

0: On the next echoes, a pair of electronic artists whose branches have grown in different directions from their German space music roots. We'll hear Steve Roach from his live album, La Rosa, and Holland Holmes from The Sanctity of Rust. I'm John DiLiberto, and there's nothing rusty about the next echoes from PRX.
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5: I'm Indira Lakshmanan. It's Here and Now. Coming up, the Trump administration says if you want a green card, you're going to have to leave the U.S. first. An immigration lawyer expects court battles over this drastic change to getting legal permanent residency.
6: We're just getting tons of emails and phone calls from existing clients, just shocked at what this new memo is saying.
4: Also, Michael Fanone, the D.C. cop beaten by Jan 6 insurrectionists on the $1.776 billion compensation fund many of them are applying for.
7: It goes against every principle in our Constitution.
5: And a new study shows how the detention of nearly 400,000 migrants has affected their American children. Coming up,
4: the news is first.
8: Live from NPR News in Washington, I'm Janine Herbst. Iran says it shot down a U.S. drone after the U.S. targeted Iranian Navy boats. That comes as Iran and the U.S. are negotiating a deal to reopen the Strait of Hormuz and enter nuclear talks. NPR's Daniel Estrin has more from Tel Aviv.
9: Secretary of State Marco Rubio said a deal could be days away, but it's unclear how the latest military escalation will affect efforts to reach a deal. Iran said at least four naval officers were killed in the U.S. attacks. The U.S. says it was targeting boats laying mines. And Iran reported explosions around a city on the Strait of Hormuz. That's the strategic waterway crucial to the world's oil and gas supplies that the U.S. wants Iran to reopen. Israel's opposition leader Yair Lapid called the Iran deal being negotiated bad. He argued it would be a matter of time before another war erupts between Israel and Iran. Daniel Estrin, NPR News, Tel Aviv.
8: In Texas today, a high-stakes Senate primary runoff is taking place between two Republicans, incumbent Senator John Cornyn and State Attorney General Ken Paxton, whom President Trump endorsed. Cornyn is trying for the nomination for a fifth term, and NPR's Claudia Grisales has more.
10: This race exposed a crack in the red wall of Texas. It pit the party's populist movement against its establishment wing. Senator John Cornyn, a fixture of the establishment, was already facing a tough reelection fight. Now, with President Trump's endorsement of controversial MAGA loyalist Kent Paxton, the Cornyn campaign is on life support.
8: NPR's Claudia Grisales. This amid Trump's falling poll numbers and voters angry over rising prices of food and gas. Democrats avoided a runoff with their party's Senate nominee, James Tallarico. The White House says President Trump will visit his doctors today as part of a routine dental and medical assessment. He is the oldest person to be inaugurated as president. And as NPR's Deepa Shivaram reports, there are persistent questions about his health and his fitness for office.
11: Trump will visit Walter Reed National Military Medical Center outside Washington, D.C. It's typically where presidents are treated. The White House says this visit is, quote, part of his regular preventative health care. His last annual physical exam was in April 2025. Then last October, he went back to Walter Reed for a scheduled follow-up. The White House later revealed that was for a CT scan. Trump is the second oldest president in U.S. history after former President Joe Biden. For months, there have been questions about the president's health, including over his bruised hand and apparent fatigue during events. Trump has said the bruising is from taking too much aspirin. Deepa Shivaram, NPR News.
8: Wall Street's trading in mixed territory at this hour. The Dow is down 93, Nasdaq up 232. You're listening to NPR News from Washington. a live streamer who's accumulated tens of thousands of followers for posting videos calling other people racial slurs is facing attempted murder charges. Cynthia Abrams from member station WPLN reports Dalton Etherly, known online as Chud the Builder, is being held on a $1 million bond.
12: Dalton Etherly, who is white, allegedly shot and wounded a black man outside a courthouse in Montgomery County, Tennessee, earlier this month. He had also been arrested on different charges days earlier, after Etherly allegedly became disruptive and made racial statements at a restaurant in Nashville, and then refused to pay for his meal. Etherly's case has stoked debate over free speech. Under the name Chud the Builder, he has garnered a following for posting hate-filled interactions on social media. Since his arrest, his followers have donated hundreds of thousands of dollars to support him and his family. For NPR News, I'm Cynthia Abrams in Nashville.
8: It's been hot in parts of Western Europe, scorching hot as temperature records are being broken and governments are issuing warnings. In France and Britain, there are several drownings reported as people try to cool off. Yesterday was the hottest day in May on record for the UK, and France is also seeing record highs with forecasts of around 97 degrees Fahrenheit. The country's National Weather Service says a heat dome held in place by high-pressure weather front is producing temperatures more than 10 degrees higher than usual for this time of year. I'm Janine Herbst, and you're listening to NPR News from Washington.
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14: Imagine if your company once had over 30 workers. 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
4: I'm Robin Young. It's Here and Now. Iran is threatening retaliation today after the U.S. conducted what it's calling self-defense strikes against missile launch sites and boats that were trying to place mines in the Strait of Hormuz. And we're also hearing again today about a possible new deal. So where are we? Let's get a sense with Nagar Mordazavi, senior fellow at the Center for International Policy and host of the Iran podcast. She's in Washington, D.C. Hi, Nagar.
16: Hi, thanks for having me.
4: And I want to touch on a couple other things that we're hearing today as well. The regime in Iran is also restoring internet access for millions of people there. We're hearing this is an economic move, you know, not some gracious gesture to Iranians, because so much business is done on the internet. How do you read it?
16: Well, it's a combination. I would say it's economic, political, even social, because the internet is, you know, intertwined with all aspects of life that have been really disrupted with this war and with this external threat. And there has been sort of a push and pull, a lot of internal debate in Iran on this issue. And it was the administration, the more moderate President Pezeshkian, who was pushing for restoring the internet, and finally his camp won, and it looks like they're slowly bringing it back. So there's economy, there's also political considerations, you know, for the base who wants the access, who wants the connection to the internet. And then also, you know, part of it is just the fabric of the society and everyday life that's very much connected to internet.
4: Well, that's so interesting. And obviously you have your hand on the pulse of this. And is there a sense that this new regime, you know, feels that a pressure to extend that to the people in Iran right now? Or,
16: you mean pressure for the internet?
4: To restore the internet? Pressure to extend something to the people in Iran because of the hardship?
16: Sure, absolutely. I mean, the pressure has been on throughout the war. I mean, I think there was a sense of understanding, at least in parts of the society, that, okay, the country is not in normal times. We saw that the way the war was launched, you know, with the first attack on an elementary school, killing 150 children, and the way Israel and the U.S. have been attacking civilian infrastructure, a lot of people dead, people had some sense of an understanding that, okay, the country is under attack, and nationalism actually increased. But at the same time, internet is really part of daily life. So there was a lot of pressure from the society segments, large segments of the society, I would say the majority, to try to get it open so people could go back to normal life. There was also, of course, security concerns that the government brings up, you know, intelligence. They're under also all kinds of wars. It's a hybrid war from all fronts. It's not just the battlefield. And so they had all kinds of excuses for it, and internal unrest and dissent, all of that. But eventually that pressure won, I would say.
4: Well, I just wonder where you think we are, because, you know, President Trump continues to rail against the Obama administration's 2015 Iran nuclear deal. Trump, of course, pulled out of it in his first term. In it, Iran agreed to not seek nuclear weapons. It shipped 98% of its enriched uranium out of the country. It dismantled 2/3 of centrifuges. It agreed to allow monitoring, people going in. Where are we now, with that in mind, on the proposed deal that we keep hearing about?
16: Thank you. That was an excellent summary. I mean, the reason we're here, for us analysts who are looking at the big picture and the history, the reason we're here right now is because President Trump did not like the deal that was made by President Obama. It was a nuclear deal. It was working. It wasn't perfect, but it was the best deal that could be made back then. It essentially convinced Iran to voluntarily subject its program to a very rigorous inspections and monitoring regime to ensure for the world, in front of cameras, the United Nations, to ensure that the program remains civilian and doesn't weaponize. President Trump pulled out. He said he's going to make a better deal. He didn't. And now we're two wars down. There is no nuclear deal yet. And this is where we are. But still, I think, you know, you can still change course and shift gears, exit the war. I think there will be no absolute winner in this war. This needs to be understood in Washington. Tehran is not the paper tiger that was perceived. There wouldn't be regime change from the air. People are not going to rise up and topple the government. The more war after war, more bombing. And just, you know, exit the war, do a peace deal, reopen the Strait of Hormuz. The Iranians want economic relief, sanctions relief, and then do a nuclear deal as it was promised 7-8 years ago, and it just didn't happen until now.
4: Yeah. And is there one thing you see, and we only have a few seconds here, one thing you see in this negotiation, what we're hearing, that gives you encouragement?
16: I have hope. I think we're as close as we have been throughout the course of the war. There may be last-minute spoilers, those who want to torpedo the negotiations, but I think we're very close. I hear from sources on both sides, so I hope this gets to the finish line and, you know, civilians in the region get to breathe a little bit from the war.
4: Nigar Mortazavi, Senior Fellow at the Center for International Policy in D.C., host of the Iran podcast. We'll stay in touch with you. Thank you.
16: Thanks for having me.
17: Immigration lawyers are facing an onslaught of phone calls from clients panicked over new rules for applying for lawful permanent residency in the U.S., better known as a green card. 600,000 foreigners apply annually for a green card, according to the Department of Homeland Security. Those with legal status, a work permit, or a visa have been able to start and complete the process inside the U.S. No longer. A new rule announced by the Trump administration last Friday says people need to apply for green cards from abroad. It's not clear if they will have to stay away for the entire process. That includes people married to U.S. citizens, those with legal visas, plus refugees and those seeking asylum. Richard Herman is an immigration attorney in Cleveland, Ohio. He's also the author of Immigrant Inc., Why Immigrant Entrepreneurs Are Driving the New Economy. Richard, welcome.
18: Good afternoon, Indira.
17: So has your phone been ringing off the hook from your clients since this news was announced?
18: Yes. I mean, over the last few days, we're just getting tons of emails and phone calls from existing clients and other people that are just shocked at what this new memo is saying and asking how does it impact their case. And yeah, there's a lot of anxiety and fear out there right now.
17: So how does that affect clients of yours who may be married to U.S. citizens and even have children in this country? Does that mean they might have to leave their spouse and their children because they're still pending on their green card application?
18: It's possible, but it's not mandatory. So the longstanding law says that adjustment of status, applying for a green card while you're in the U.S., is available, and the U.S. immigration may grant the approval. May is the operative term. And so it has always been discretionary. What this memo does, though, is it's a game changer. It reframes the whole process by saying that adjustment of status is now disfavored. It's an extraordinary remedy. In other words, there's a preference and an expectation that you're going to leave the United States unless you can prove that the equities are in your favor. For example, what is the hardship of leaving the United States? Do you have community ties? What about your tax history, your volunteer work? I mean, this now is going to require a lot more work, not only for immigration officers to adjudicate what are relatively simple green card cases, but now for the applicants and their attorneys.
17: Well, I can imagine that for people who are already in the green card process, who are already waiting for their approval, that this creates a lot of uncertainty because they don't know if, you know, they can stay here or not, having already done the process. But for those who have not yet applied for a green card, does this mean that those clients of yours, are you advising them that they're going to have to leave the country and make that application from abroad?
18: Well, we actually have clients in queue to be filed shortly that fit that pattern. And our advice to them is to continue forward. You know, for example, if you're an international student and you just graduated from Boston University and you're going to marry your girlfriend who you've been dating for 3 years and your girlfriend's an American citizen, the law has for decades contemplated that that individual should be allowed to file for adjustment of status. This memo may change that. But I expect there to be litigation in federal courts, and I think that this memo will be narrowed down considerably over time. So we're advising people to proceed, but with the extra proof in their case to show the equities and their history here, their good moral character, their work accomplishments, and that sort of thing.
17: All right. Well, we've reached out to U.S. Citizenship and Immigration Services for clarification on this. There's a law firm here in Massachusetts that has put out a statement saying that they believe these changes are an illegal interpretation of the law, and they're willing to sue over it because they don't want their clients to have to leave the country to do their applications. It sounds like you're telling your clients to proceed as they were planning from within this country, but is your firm or others that you know of planning to join in legal action?
18: My firm is not planning on litigation at this moment, but this has been the MO of the Trump administration, to throw hand grenades into a broken immigration system that's already broken and in disrepair already. From a logistical standpoint, there are somewhere between 1.2 to 1.8 million adjustment cases pending right now.
17: Wow.
18: And the embassies only do about 500 to 600,000 immigrant visa cases a year. So to shift huge quantities over to the embassies, which don't have the infrastructure to handle this, is not only cruel to families. I mean, people that are married and to American citizens, some of the citizens may be, you know, veterans, they may have U.S. citizen children. Not only is it cruel, but it also is highly, highly inefficient.
17: All right. So in other words, you're saying that what this is doing to the process of applying is essentially gumming up a process that is already slow and having trouble. Is that what I'm hearing?
18: Yeah. I mean, we need a 21st century immigration system that not only respects American families, but also makes immigration work for the American economy. When we have over a million adjustment of status cases pending, guess what? Those folks have work permits. They could be doctors. They could be engineers at Google. They got to leave the United States. This is ridiculous. You know, these are folks, these workers have played by the rules. This is changing the game in the middle of the game. This is chaos.
17: Richard Herman is an immigration attorney in Cleveland, Ohio. He's also the author of Immigrant Inc., Why Immigrant Entrepreneurs Are Driving the New Economy. Richard, thanks so much for joining us.
18: Thank you, Indira.
17: It's Here and Now.

0: What makes a jazz tune a classic? Well, I don't know if there's a formula, but I know when I hear Doodlin' by Horace Silver or Take Five by Dave Brubeck or Ella Fitzgerald singing Bewitched, Bothered, and Bewildered, I know I'm hearing one, and you're going to hear some tonight on Improvisations at 6:30. 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
6: It's Here and Now. South Carolina is the latest southern state to consider redrawing its congressional maps. This comes after the Supreme Court weakened a key section of the Voting Rights Act that protected majority black districts. The new district lines in South Carolina could squeeze out an incumbent who's an institution in state and national politics, 17-term Congressman Jim Clyburn. NPR's Sam Greenglass reports.
7: On a sweltering day, I found Jim Clyburn outside the Capitol wearing his trademark quarter-zip sweater under a suit jacket. Clyburn had just finished a press conference with the Congressional Black Caucus. He's been a member for more than 30 years. More than a dozen CBC members could see their seats eliminated because of redistricting. None more prominent than Clyburn, but he says he's not going without a fight.
8: I don't care where the lines are drawn. I'm going to run. I'm going to run on my record and America's promise.
7: If any Democrat could hold this proposed new district, it would be Clyburn, says College of Charleston political science professor Claire Wofford.
9: It's hard to overstate the significance of Jim Clyburn in the state.
7: Wofford says Clyburn has directed loads of federal dollars to South Carolina. His endorsement resurrected Joe Biden's presidential campaign in 2020. And for years, he served as the number three Democrat in Congress.
9: And before Barack Obama came along, he was the highest ranking African American ever in the United States history in the legislative or executive branch.
7: Over the years, Clyburn has been accused of using that influence with Republicans to keep his seat safe. Even now, some in the GOP fear splitting up his majority black seat could result in multiple competitive districts. Wofford says the state's evolving demographics make that less likely.
9: On paper, I really don't see the Democrats holding on to that seat.
7: Republicans have also been hesitant to target Clyburn for another reason. They respect him.
9: And I think they still do. I mean, I don't think what we're seeing is driven by any, resentment towards Jim Clyburn. I mean, he really put South Carolina on the national map. I think what we're seeing in South Carolina, like we're seeing across the country, is the Trump effect.
7: So at the state capitol, Republican lawmakers are angling to approve a new map that could give their party all seven congressional seats. During public testimony, GOP activist Chad Caden said it's just politics.
10: Here in South Carolina, we have a supermajority as Republicans. And sometimes when you win the game, you get to spike the football.
7: For Maya Shells, redistricting is personal. She told senators she's lived in Clyburn's district her whole life.
11: District lines aren't just borders on a map, but they really represent our voice and our ability to advocate for the needs of our community.
7: For 34 years, the 6th District has chosen Clyburn to be that voice, even as his contemporaries retire. So I asked about the possibility his career ends from redistricting.
8: You know, my hero in politics is a guy named Robert Smalls.
7: Smalls was among the first 8 Black South Carolinians in Congress. They left as Reconstruction ended, and Jim Crow restrictions and racial violence reversed gains in representation. It was nearly 100 years before Clyburn became the 9th Black South Carolinian to serve. He says Smalls was ousted in part by gerrymandering.
8: His political life came to an end pretty much the same way. I'll be in pretty good company if that were to happen.
7: A final vote could come today. Later this week is Clyburn's annual fish fry. Like Clyburn, the event has become a fixture of South Carolina politics. And for now, it is set to go on. Sam Greenglass, NPR News.
12: Well, we've been asking you all lately, if you recently graduated from college, how's that job search going? Many reached back, thank you, and we've been touched by your stories. Today, we're spotlighting one. Joshua Beach of Roseville, California, is a veteran. He went back to school after his service in the Air Force, graduated last year from California State University, Sacramento, with an undergraduate degree in engineering. And he is still searching for a job, even in entry-level positions. Josh is with us. Thank you. And why? You know, why did you feel compelled to share your experience?
13: The main thing that I want people to know, basically, is that they're not alone. The underemployment after college is a problem that everybody seems to be experiencing.
12: Yeah. Right now, anyway, yeah.
13: Exactly. It's just that it becomes an identity problem, especially for people like me, because it's when you've done everything people said would open the door, but the door still doesn't open.
12: Well, let me ask you about that. So this is how you're taking this on, your identity. I can't get a job, but you're a veteran as well. You know, and for state jobs, we understood there might be veteran preference. So what happens there?
13: Yeah, no. So with veteran preference, for instance, when I was applying for state jobs, initially you would apply for a state job and you would see that you were, my goodness, 80th on the list, maybe way down on the list. And then when I did apply for my veteran preference and I finally got it, I'd be boosted up to 2nd or 3rd, and I thought, great, this is great. But even still, I don't get responses.
12: No responses.
13: I just think, why? Why? And I apply for multiple positions in multiple departments. They're still applicable to electrical engineering. They're just within, you know, maybe this one is with the Department of Transportation, or this one is with the Department of Emergency Services. Mm-hmm. But you know, not even an interview.
12: Right. And you've applied to other states, other countries?
13: Yeah. A couple other countries as well. Yeah. I've lived around the world in my lifetime, so I really don't have a problem. You know, for me, when I hear somebody has lived in the same area for their entire life, that's foreign to me. I don't.
12: Well, you've lived in Denmark, Germany, Taiwan. You've applied there. You haven't heard back. Now, we've been hearing a lot from, you know, counselors. First of all, we know that there's not as much hiring, in part because companies are using more and more AI to do jobs. But I want to put that aside for a second. Companies are even using AI for job interviews. I mean, do you have faith that you're even speaking to a human or sending your information to a human?
13: No. As an engineer, electrical engineer for that matter, two of my projects that I have built involved using a form of AI. Mm-hmm. And so, you know, when used properly, it's not necessarily something that replaces. It's more of a tool. And mm-hmm. that's what people shouldn't be afraid of, is that mm-hmm. when used as a tool. For instance, you know, I built a prototype medication dispenser. So you could identify, you could put, I take a lot of medications and I just think, well, boy, if I could dump them all into one thing and it could dispense it out for me, that'd be nice. So,
12: Hold on a second. Josh, employers out there, I hope you just heard that. The guy just built an AI-generated medication dispenser. Oh, man, and still can't. But so I hear you clearly. You're somebody who actually is in favor of the technology used well. But my point is, first of all, some people worry that it's not being used well, that they're not able to get through AI first layer job interviews.
13: Exactly. That's the problem. Because I've actually heard some of these companies that I've applied to, because I mean, big tech is in Silicon Valley, and that's where I applied to most of my jobs. Mm-hmm. I've heard some of these companies actually, you literally interview with like a chatbot.
12: Look, we know this is becoming an historic moment in employment when younger people in particular aren't getting their jobs. There's a lot of reasons for it. A lot of older people are not moving out of jobs. There's less hiring, again, because of AI on entry-level jobs in particular. Then there's a war in Iran and what's happening to the economy. People aren't hiring. But do you blame someone in particular politically?
13: No.
12: Yeah.
13: I can't. You know, as far as I'm concerned, you know, I'm a centrist libertarian. And, you know, a lot of people, oh, that's a cop-out. No. Mm-hmm. And I'm not a one issue voter. You have to look at bigger picture things.
12: Yeah.
13: And you can't blame one particular thing on one person.
12: Yeah.
13: Like, there's so many things that a lot of people are responsible for. So, you know, that's the way I see it. So,
12: well, we should say you told us you voted for Trump, but you're also pro-choice. I mean, it's something a lot of Americans have a hard time getting across to other people. I'm not just what you say I am on one side of a line. Look, we're going to be speaking with a career coach. What question do you have?
13: I wonder about my age as far as the technical field is concerned.
12: Mm-hmm.
13: Because I'm 36.
12: 36. Mm-hmm.
13: You know, technical fields can feel like employers are built around a very specific idea of a new graduate. You know, every semester around graduation time, there's younger grads entering the market. So as a non-traditional student, I sometimes wonder whether employers in that market see my experience as an advantage or as something that makes me harder to place. You can't teach an old dog new tricks.
12: Huh.
13: So that, you know, because, you know, it's tech is very fast moving. And, you know, I came up with a couple ideas. But, boy, some of these kids that I went to school with, holy cow, they've got some really good ideas.
12: Well, they're not getting hired either, Joshua. So we will keep that excellent question in mind for Friday's program when we will be speaking to a career coach. Just meantime, Joshua Beach, one thing we've been hearing in other segments we do is somehow find a way to end run that first level, which might be AI looking through resumes, and somehow try to humanize yourself as much as possible so that you are a person and you get to speak to a person somehow. And I wish you all the best. Thank you, Joshua.
13: Thank you very much.
12: And of course, it occurs to me, he's talking to people right now out there. So I hope that they were listening. You're listening to Here and Now.

0: Live from NPR News in Boston, I'm Steve Brown. Iran has denounced U.S. strikes in southern Iran as a sign of bad faith and unreliability amid ongoing negotiations to end the war. The U.S. military described yesterday's strikes as defensive, targeting missile launch sites and boats placing mines. Iran's foreign ministry called the strikes a ceasefire violation and warned Washington of consequences. The strikes occurred after the Speaker of the Iranian Parliament visited Qatar for talks. Negotiations have focused on the Strait of Hormuz, a crucial waterway, and Iran's nuclear program. Federal judges have temporarily blocked Alabama's plan to use new congressional districts that could help Republicans win an additional seat in the midterm elections. The three-judge panel in the state's long-running redistricting case issued the ruling today. It blocks, at least temporarily, a plan to use different maps in an August 11th special primary. Texans are today choosing a Republican nominee for U.S. Senate. The election brings to a close a bitter and expensive primary. President Trump endorsed State Attorney General Ken Paxton last week over four-term Senator John Cornyn. It's the president's latest effort to rid the GOP of leaders he views as less devoted to him. 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
6: It's Here and Now. Summer is here and so is summer vacation season, but that also brings what AAA calls the 100 deadliest days on our nation's roadways. Between Memorial Day and Labor Day, more families take road trips and inexperienced teen drivers have more time to be on the road by themselves. Summer celebrations that may involve alcohol, from proms and graduations to 4th of July and beach trips, mean more impaired drivers on the roads. The result is a significant spike in traffic-related fatalities across the country. Kellen Howell, spokesperson for AAA, joins us now with advice on preventing tragedies. Kellen, welcome.
7: Thanks for having me.
6: So what does the data show about the dangers of driving in the summer?
7: Well, the data, as you were just explaining, definitely shows that there is an increased risk for fatal crashes in the summer months. More than 30% of fatal teen driver crashes occur between Memorial Day and Labor Day. That's more than 800 deaths, or about 8 per day in the summer, as compared to about 6 or 7 deaths per day the rest of the year. So definitely a spike there. And in terms of impaired driving, nearly one third of all impaired driving fatalities happen during the summer driving season. So this is something that we definitely want drivers to be aware of and to make simple choices on the road that can keep not only themselves, but everyone else safe this summer.
6: Well, talk about teen drivers who are new to the road and have more free time with school out. They may have summer jobs they need to drive to. How can young people build safe driving habits, and how can their parents set expectations?
7: Absolutely. You know, we want teens to take away a positive message from this campaign. We are calling on teens and all drivers to make this the 100 safest days on the road, you know, rather than the 100 deadliest days. As you were saying, you know, more time, free time on the road because teens are out of school gives them more opportunities to gain valuable driving experience. And so it's important for teens to remember to do simple things like limit distractions, put the phone on do not disturb, and even out of reach, obey speed limits, buckle up, and of course, never drive impaired. And passengers can help too. If you are riding in the car with someone and you see them texting or maybe they're going too fast, you can speak up and say something if you see the driver doing unsafe things. Parents have a role to play too. First and foremost, parents can model safe behavior for their teens by doing all of the things I just talked about. Parents can also set safe driving boundaries for their teens. Talk about, you know, what are driving times that you feel comfortable with your teens being on the road, places that you are okay with them driving, and the number of passengers they may be able to have in the car. And you can even draft up a parent-teen driving agreement to put it all down in writing.
6: Mm-hmm. We have less than a minute left, Kellen. According to Mothers Against Drunk Driving, deaths from drunk driving surge, especially over July 4th. How do you recommend people protect themselves? And how much of a role does new tech, anti-accident technology play?
7: Well, it's imperative for all drivers to have a plan for safe travel before you start participating in parties where you might be drinking or using impairing substances. A third of all traffic fatalities involve an impaired driver. That's throughout the entire year. So this is a persistent problem, but it's one that we can solve by making smart, simple choices. And we have the tools available.
6: Yep, like taking ride shares and having a designated driver. All right, that's Kellen Howell, spokesperson for AAA. Thanks so much, Kellen.
7: Thanks for having me.
6: You're listening to Here and Now.
0: On the next Echoes, a pair of electronic artists whose branches have grown in different directions from their German space music roots. We'll hear Steve Roach from his live album, La Rosa, and Holland Holmes from The Sanctity of Rust. I'm John DiLiberto, and there's nothing rusty about the next Echoes from PRX.
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12: I'm Robin Young. It's Here and Now. The Trump administration's proposed $1.776 billion compensation fund has moved from the headlines, but challenges have been piling up to stop it. The fund purports to be for people who think they've been victimized by legal political weaponization, but it's named the $1.776 billion bill. 1776 was the rallying cry of the 9/11 insurrection. insurrectionists, former Proud Boys leader Enrique Tarrio, who was convicted for his role in that day and then pardoned by President Trump along with most of the insurrectionists, now says he hopes to get a payout between $2 and $5 million. There are officers who were there who are also filing a lawsuit to stop the fund. They're calling it taxpayer-funded slush fund to finance the insurrectionists and paramilitary groups. We want to hear what former D.C. cop Michael Fanone's thoughts are. You remember, he was dragged out of the Capitol, beaten, tased. He begged for his life. Yeah. Hard to hear now. Michael said he had kids. He had a heart attack, traumatic brain injury, before fellow officers pulled him back inside, begged him to stay alive with them. Well, when we spoke with Michael a year and a half ago, he said he'd become numb to the whole experience. This was after President Trump pardoned all the convicted insurrectionists, even those who beat and tased him. They also admitted their guilt. Michael said he was numb then. Well, how does he feel now? Michael, welcome back. And how are you?
13: Hanging in there. Getting by.
12: Well, but it sounds like, actually, in more recent days, maybe even less numb, more angry?
13: Oh, I mean, I think that after Donald Trump pardoned the individuals that assaulted me, and it was six in total that pled guilty and were sentenced for almost killing me, it's been anger.
12: Well, that was the pardoning. Here's the paying. Potentially. A lot of Republicans, J.D. Vance and others, Todd Blanche from the Justice Department, former personal lawyer for Donald Trump, have all said, well, we don't know. We can't say who can file, who can't file. But it's pretty clear that the insurrectionists are filing.
13: Yeah, first, I mean, my personal reaction is that if Donald Trump's presidential pardons was the nail in the coffin for accountability for January 6th, that this is, you know, throwing salt on that wound. The idea that you would pay violent criminals for committing violent crimes. It should shock every American. It should outrage every American. But the plain reality is that it doesn't.
12: I want you to pick up on that because you've said you have this rage. Of course you would. But it's not just at the Trump administration. It's not just at the people who beat you. You have said it's at Americans.
13: Well, ultimately, Americans are responsible for the predicament that we're in. It's Americans that voted our way into a fascist authoritarian regime. And they did it motivated by greed, motivated by racism, and just indifference to their neighbors. And so here we are. As someone who grew up and grew into the belief of American exceptionalism, especially in a post 9/11 world where my entire trajectory of my life changed, I believe now that there was a great deal of propaganda that went into inspiring my service to this country, just like so many other Americans. I joined the police department immediately after 9/11. I believed in the idea that Americans and that America were defenders of democracy, integrity-filled people. And now I've just come to accept the fact that the vast majority of Americans are greedy and cowardly. That has been my personal experience post January 6th.
12: Okay, we need to tell people a little bit about that experience. You've told us that your mom was not only violently threatened, but she was attacked. Someone pulled up in a pickup truck and threw a bag of feces at her. Your children were being told in school that you were a traitor. You felt like, well, a man without a country. It sounds like what you're saying now, this anger, this is pretty much across the board for you politically.
13: No doubt. I have just as much anger and disdain for the Democratic Party as I do for the Republican Party. I think there's too many Democrats, and especially at the national level, that look at this through only one lens, that it is politically advantageous for them to have Donald Trump and this administration destroy the country and destroy the lives of Americans. They're looking at it as if it's, you know, a guaranteed win with very little effort on their behalf. Meanwhile, you know, people like myself can't afford to pay for health care.
12: I was going to ask, here we have insurrectionists filing for millions of dollars in payouts. What kind of support are you getting after being, you know, nearly killed?
13: None. Zero support.
12: None.
13: I do not have a pension. I quit the police department. I'm not eligible for a pension. I also will never apply for any type of government money. If in the future Democrats offer money to the police officers, I want nothing to do with
12: it. Why?
13: I mean, I guess it goes in line with feeling betrayed by America and feeling betrayed by the government. I want nothing from them.
12: What do you want? What do you want people to do?
13: Stand in the breach like I did. You know, this idea that every 10 weeks you gather in some park somewhere and hold a sign up. I mean, listen, I get it, but it's not doing anything. This administration laughs. And it's also not pushing Democrats to fight any harder. Mm. You know, Americans need to start engaging in mass acts of civil disobedience.
12: But to be clear, when you say civil disobedience, you're not talking about violence.
13: No.
12: There are many Democrats who would be shocked at your assessment of them. They feel they are as working as hard as they can in a Congress that is ineffective right now. Even this fund is going to be run by a Truth and Justice Commission that's going to be appointed by President Trump. The rest of this bill also includes language that the IRS will be formally barred from auditing any Trump family past taxes.
13: I mean, this is the most corrupt administration in the history of this country. And Donald Trump is the most corrupt president in the history of this country. Mm. In creating this fund, in naming it 1776, I mean, one of the, you know, byproducts of that is trying to rewrite the narrative of January 6, 2021 and presenting it as if, you know, it's a reimagining of 1776, as if Donald Trump is George Washington and the insurrectionists are manning the boats crossing the Delaware River. We're in a new era, a new age. Donald Trump is willing to act, and his administration is willing to act extrajudiciously. I'm looking to Democrats to start engaging in some asymmetric warfare here, to start reinventing the rules and playing by Donald Trump's rules. And they seem to either not be willing to do that or don't know how. And that's unacceptable. When there are so many Americans who are being adversely impacted by this administration, who are being terrorized by the weaponization of this administration's federal law enforcement and Department of Justice, if you want to call it that, or if you can call it that anymore. It's unacceptable that anybody would be looking at this through the 1990s playbook lens. Mm.
12: Michael Fanone, I will say that since we spoke and you were feeling so isolated, and now that what sounded like a real vulnerability and fear for your family has turned into this rage. You've traveled, you've spoken. You were in the Boston area recently with your good friend Ken Casey, front man for the Dropkick Murphys. There have been places where you have felt a little less of that isolation than you did in the past.
13: I think that, you know, we've found kind of a commonality in that we're both very outspoken, and it has at times isolated us. But also, I'm surrounded by former colleagues who are Trump supporters who have not been particularly supportive of my messaging. I receive more threats from active duty law enforcement officers these days than I do from just regular MAGA folks.
12: We are sorry to hear that. And we will stay in touch. Former D.C. cop Michael Fanone, attacked by Jan 6 insurrectionists who may now be applying for the Trump Compensation Fund. He is, of course, one man. This is one man's opinion, but hard-earned. It's here and now.
6: The Star-Spangled Banner became our national anthem in 1931, but the words and music came together over 200 years ago. Composer Jesse Montgomery wondered, what would an anthem for the 21st century sound like in today's multicultural environment? Her musical answer on the next performance today from APM.
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6: It's Here and Now. During

0: During the first Trump administration, images of crying babies and toddlers taken from their mothers at the U.S.-Mexico border sparked outrage. More than 5,000 children were separated from their migrant parents, some of them never reunited. In his second term, Trump has significantly ramped up detention and deportation of undocumented immigrants, and a new report from the nonpartisan Brookings Institution finds many more children are being separated from their parents now, just differently. Let's bring in Brookings Senior Fellow and co-author of the report, Tara Wilson. Welcome.
1: Hi, happy to be here.
0: So there are more than 4 million American children who live with at least one undocumented parent. You estimate in this report that more than 200,000 kids in this country have had a parent detained since January 2025, and that 3 in 4 of those kids are U.S. citizens. These are staggering numbers. How did you arrive at that?
1: We started this project because the government doesn't regularly publish information about the children of detainees. But we do know that about 400,000 people have been detained from the country's interior since the administration began. And we wanted to know how many of those were likely to be parents and how many children they might have. In order to figure this out, we had to turn to survey data looking at the typical patterns of undocumented people in terms of the number of children they have based on where they were born, whether they're married, their gender, their age. And we use that information to match to the characteristics of the detainees that we do have information on. Doing that, we found that about 145,000 U.S. citizen children likely have had at least one parent detained since the administration began.
0: Well, the Department of Homeland Security's official numbers are that they have detained just over 18,000 parents who have U.S. citizen children last year. You say that's a substantial undercount. Why do you think this undercount is happening?
1: We believe there are two reasons for that. One is that ICE is not always asking the way they are supposed to ask when they arrest or detain someone, whether that person has children. And we also believe that some immigrants are not mentioning the children that they do have, even when asked, because of fear of further enforcement against family members.
0: Well, the separation policy in Trump's first term attracted a lot of attention because of those heartbreaking images of parents and children being separated. Now we're not seeing that because a lot of kids are being separated from their parents when their parents are maybe driving to work, or the parent goes to work, gets arrested at work, and the kid never sees them since then. Do we know what happens to the children after their parent gets detained?
1: We unfortunately don't have good information about that, and that is one message we hope people will take away from reading the report, is that more accounting for what happens to those kids is needed. We know that in many cases, the child will stay with friends and family. In many of the cases I just mentioned, there's still one parent at home. But even if that's not the case, close relatives may take the child in. We also know there's some instances where children are going back to their parents' country of origin, even if the children themselves are citizens. But unfortunately, we just don't have good information. And of course, there's always a risk of child trafficking or worse. And we really would like to avoid those situations.
0: Now, given that there are millions of U.S. children who live with an unauthorized, undocumented immigrant parent, what options do these families have to stay together if one of the parents is detained or deported even?
1: Well, parents have the right to be able to tell friends, family members, community organizations what they would like to have happen to the children in the event that they're detained or deported. And many do have a family preparedness plan. That might be that the child will stay with friends and family. It might be that the child will be reunited in the parent's home country. But unfortunately, it is often not the case that the parent is able to remain in the U.S. with the child.
0: Well, the Department of Homeland Security has not responded directly to your report. We reached out and have not heard back from them. But officials from the department say that parents are given the choice of being removed with their children or placing them with a designated caretaker. Detention capacity is expanding. The Trump administration wants to continue this tough immigration enforcement agenda. What changes would you like?

0: like to see better support for vulnerable children, whether or not they're citizens, who may have an undocumented and detained parent?
1: We believe that it's likely that the current enforcement environment will last for the next couple of years. And so what we would like to see would be government making sure to, in fact, ask parents about their children and to keep track of those children in some way. Parents are understandably concerned right now about interacting with government agencies, but it's important that someone has eyes on those children. So step one is collecting the information. Step two is a little bit of follow-up to make sure those children are in safe situations.
0: Tara Watson is director of the Center for Economic Security and Opportunity at the Brookings Institution in Washington. Thank you.
1: Thank you.
0: Here and Now is a production of NPR and WBUR. I'm Indira Lakshmanan.
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0: From NPR and WBUR Boston, I'm Indira Lakshmanan.
2: I'm Robin Young. It's Here and Now. Coming up, the latest from Ukraine as Russia warns foreign diplomats to leave Kyiv ahead of possible new strikes.
0: Also, more young and older men are neither working nor looking for a job. Economist Betsy Stevenson says it's troubling.
10: Because the jobs that we are creating are at a mismatch with their identity, what they were sort of raised to believe men should do.
2: And journalist Barry Nolan reported for days from Ground Zero during 9/11, then fought for benefits for sick first responders. Now he joins those ranks.
11: I've been diagnosed with interstitial lung disease.
2: Coming up Here and Now.
0: The news is first.
12: Live from NPR News in Washington, I'm Janine Herbst. Secretary of State Marco Rubio has announced plans for expanded maritime surveillance in the Indo-Pacific. It comes amid China's increased presence in the region, as NPR's Omkar Kandekar reports.
13: Rubio says the U.S. has agreed to share maritime surveillance data across the Indo-Pacific region with India, Japan, and Australia. He suggested the Quad security cooperation was prompted by fallout from Iran's closure of the Strait of Hormuz. Speaking to journalists in India, Rubio said that 60% of global trade passes through the Indo-Pacific and
14: current events remind us of what can happen when maritime security is impeded.
13: China's foreign ministry spokesperson said that cooperation between countries should contribute to regional peace and not target any third party. Omkar Khandekar, NPR News, New Delhi.
12: Russia launched more than 100 drones and two ballistic missiles at Ukraine overnight. This after Moscow warned foreign citizens and diplomats yesterday to leave Kyiv, citing its planned strikes on the Ukrainian capital. But despite the threats, the EU and other delegations say they will stay put. NPR's Joanna Kakissis has more.
15: Putin says Russia is retaliating for a drone strike the Russians say killed more than 20 people, many of them teenagers, at a college in Russian-occupied eastern Ukraine. Ukraine denies targeting the school and says it hit a Russian elite drone unit nearby. But the Kremlin is also really agitated by Ukraine's use of long-range drones to target the lifeblood of the Russian economy, which is oil. Ukraine has struck Russian oil refineries and depots as well as ports.
12: NPR's Joanna Kakissis reporting. Democrats think they have a chance to win back the Senate in next November's midterm elections. Anthony Brooks of member station WBUR reports Democrat Graham Plattner is leading the charge, hoping to beat Republican Senator Susan Collins.
16: Any road to victory for Democrats probably runs through Maine, where Plattner, the 41-year-old veteran and oyster farmer, is waging a populist campaign against Collins. He's expected to win the primary 2 weeks from today after Maine's Democratic Governor Janet Mills dropped out. At a Memorial Day rally, Plattner slammed Republicans for the war in Iran and promised that Democrats like him would help working-class Americans.
17: Our tax dollars can build schools and hospitals in America instead of bombs to drop on them in Gaza and Iran.
16: Polls show Plattner leading Collins, a moderate running for her sixth term who calls Plattner too extreme. For NPR News, I'm Anthony Brooks in Portland, Maine.
12: Wall Street is trading in mixed territory at this hour. The Dow is down 154 points. You're listening to NPR News. The Scripps National Spelling Bee is underway in Washington, D.C., with 247 of the best young spellers in the English language competing this year in the Bee. That field will be cut down to around a dozen finalists, and the winner will be announced on Thursday. That winner gets $52,500 in cash, a trophy, and medal, and also reference works from the Encyclopedia Britannica and Merriam-Webster. The U.S. men's national soccer team will officially name their roster today for this summer's FIFA World Cup. NPR's William Jones has more.
18: Head coach Mauricio Pochettino will unveil his 26-man roster in New York this afternoon. He's expected to blend tournament veterans like AC Milan forward Christian Pulisic and Juventus's Weston McKennie with several younger players making their World Cup debut. The U.S. team enters the tournament ranked 16th in the FIFA World Rankings. They'll open their campaign against Paraguay on June 12th at the SoFi Stadium in Inglewood, California. The U.S. will also go up against Australia and Turkey in their group, and the results of those games will determine whether they qualify for the knockout stage. The U.S. is co-hosting the World Cup with Mexico and Canada. Mexico will take on South Africa in the tournament curtain raiser at the iconic Estadio Azteca in Mexico City. William Jones, NPR News.
12: On Wall Street, the Dow is down 173 points. The Nasdaq is up 251 points. That's up nearly 1%. 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
20: Imagine if your company once had over 30 workers. 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
22: I'm Indira Lakshmanan. It's Here and Now. In Newark, New Jersey, protesters are still gathered outside an ICE detention facility a day after chaotic clashes with federal agents. Protesters and Democratic politicians have been showing solidarity with detained migrants who launched a hunger strike against inhumane conditions, according to them, last Friday. New Jersey Senator Andy Kim says he was pepper sprayed after he tried to de-escalate escalate the standoff between ICE agents and protesters. Ricardo Colsalar is a reporter with the Bergen Record newspaper and NorthJersey.com, and he joins us now from outside the Delaney Hall Detention Center in Newark. Ricardo, welcome.
1: Thank you, Indira. How are you doing?
22: Well, I'm fine, thank you. What's the situation like outside the ICE detention center today, and have there been more clashes with federal agents like we saw yesterday?
1: No, when I got here this morning, apparently I missed a little scuffle between agents and some protesters. One of the protesters told me that they were, apparently got too close, and I guess they were yelling at them, and they just pushed them back a bit, but I kept missing that. And then apparently, I guess another one has happened a while ago, but I've been trying to write and do other things. Yeah,
22: sure. So, well, there is certainly a lot of footage of the protests and some of the protesters being dragged by a scarf around the neck and that sort of thing. Delaney Hall is a 1,000-bed facility that's privately owned by the GEO Group, one of the largest private prison companies in the world. The detainees are alleging rotten food, terrible conditions. What do we know factually about those conditions inside?
1: The information, if you're talking to the, the wife of one of the people who's leading the protests, Gabriela Soto, whose husband, Martin Soto, was transferred out of here, she said that, her husband, and even relayed this in a phone call, that I heard, was that they were getting, those green sausages, the milk has been usually congealed in chunks and they've had to eat it. And things like that. And then you have DHS claiming that they're treated very well.
22: Well, so, Senator Andy Kim of New Jersey said he was able to get inside of the ICE facility on Saturday. He wrote on social media that he saw rancid milk being given to detainees. What else did he say about what he saw inside?
1: Well, he talked about, that he also met with some people. You know, it's heartbreaking. One of them was a woman with a four-month-old baby who was not allowed to pump breast milk. It was only permitted to see her infant once or twice. So the baby, I guess they brought her to visit, and then she can't feed her and things like that. You have an 18-year-old girl who's supposed to be at her high school graduation, and she's in there. Things like that. It's just, so those are the things that he observed when he was in there. And he also the medical treatment that they're supposed to get, which is things I've heard too. You know, they don't have enough doctors to tend to all these people. And the numbers change, but you get anywhere in there from 680 to 750, and then sometimes up to 900, which is what they, usually count at the daily population. And you have, I think the last time they said 6 medical professionals. That's just not going to do, you know.
22: Right.
1: So, that's you think some of the things that he dealt with and observed, but it's something that has been ongoing. So, yeah.
22: Okay. Well, I apologize to listeners for, the street noise, and it sounds like maybe some protester noise in the background. We know that about 300 detainees participated in the hunger strike that began on Friday. Is that hunger strike still going on?
1: Yes, it is. Rob Menendez, who just made a visit, reiterated that it's still going on. And, a crazy press gaggle that I didn't get as many details as I like, but he did say it's still going on, and there's been no indication. No indication that it's going to dissipate anytime soon.
22: All right. Well, tensions have flared over plans to transfer a detainee whose wife is pregnant. Do you know if he was moved?
1: Yes. Well, that's what was told by Rob Menendez, that he was moved to the Elizabeth Detention Center. And that is all I have.
22: And you're referring to Congressman Rob Menendez.
1: Yes.
22: Okay, last question. How are ICE and the Department of Homeland Security responding to claims of inhumane conditions inside the facility?
1: Oh, yeah. They're saying, last thing I got from them was, let's see here. They said that, all detainees are provided with 3 meals a day, clean water, et cetera. And that they're saying that these folks have a higher detention standards than most U.S. prisons, than other than actual U.S. citizens.
22: Okay. All right. Well, that's Ricardo Colsalar. He's a reporter with the Bergen Record. And thank you so much for joining us live.
1: Yeah, Kolesar, by the way. But thank you for talking to me. I appreciate it.
0: Thanks.
1: Take care.
2: Well, today, Ukraine is bracing for more Russian attacks on its capital, Kyiv, after the Kremlin warned it will target what it calls decision-making centers there. Of course, this past weekend, there were those extensive Russian strikes on Kyiv, hitting every district of the city. The Kremlin has been escalating its threats as Ukraine has used its own drones to damage Russian oil infrastructure and keep Russia from advancing on the front line. So let's catch up with NPR's Joanna Kakissis in Kyiv. Joanna, your reporting has been extraordinary. Let's go to Russia warning foreign diplomats and even a U.S. embassy staff to leave Kyiv, saying, as we said, more strikes are coming. What's the feeling there?
3: Mm-hmm. Well, you know, people in Kyiv, I hate to say it and hate to put it this way, but they see Russian attacks and Russian threats as normal after 4 years of all-out war. And so what I've been saying in Kyiv in the last 24 hours is like people just going about their lives as normal. As far as diplomats go, the European Union's ambassador to Ukraine posted on social media that the European Union will stay put here despite these threats. Secretary of State Marco Rubio said he passed on Lavrov's warning to President Trump. And, you know, Rubio did not give any indication that the Trump administration would evacuate embassy staff. Instead, he said that the war needs to come to an end. And that the U.S. is ready to help make that happen. However, U.S.-sponsored peace talks have come to a standstill, Robin, as the Trump administration focuses on the war in Iran, as you know.
2: Which is enraging to a lot of people, you know, who still are supporting the Ukrainian effort. And we heard you reporting. You live in Kyiv. Just tell us again how bad those strikes were.
3: Well, you know, I have to say that they sounded really bad even while they were happening. We were awake all night hearing explosion after explosion, and they were really loud. By dawn, you know, I walked outside and the air smelled really weird, like it was burning. There were fires across the city. Kyiv's mayor said every single district in the city had been hit. Like we're talking like 300 sites, including apartment buildings. Ukraine's emergency services said at least four people were killed and dozens wounded. One of Kyiv's oldest markets burned to the ground. And Ukraine's culture ministry says the city's cultural sites sustained the worst damage since the beginning of Russia's full-scale invasion in February 2022. For example, buildings housing the National Art Museum and the Philharmonic were both wrecked, and the museum dedicated to Chernobyl, that museum was totally destroyed.
2: Well, and I have to ask you, there were reports, we know people have been taking shelter down in the subway system, and these strikes caused rubble that blocked their exit. Were they able to get out?
3: Yes, they were. And it was very frightening for a lot of people who were trapped there. One of NPR's producers lives in that neighborhood and heard a lot of stories from people coming out of that out of that metro station.
2: Terrible.
3: But it was fixed and it's running again. Ukrainians try to get things fixed right away. And, you know, the mood in Kyiv right now, it's just, you know, Ukrainians I've said this before, are very tired of this war and they're angry at the destruction of their cities. But, you know, I always hear them say the same thing. Do we have a choice other than to keep defending ourselves? I don't want to give in to the Russians, you know, and I hear so much hatred in their voices for Russians because they blame the country. They blame they blame Russian forces. They blame the Kremlin for all that's happening.
2: Real brief, Russia launched a very powerful, very fast missile this weekend. It's hypersonic. There was talk that it's, you know, had a warhead that Putin had threatened or was implying he could load with a nuclear weapon. Tell us about this.
3: Yeah, well, it's called the Oreshnik. And in 2024, Russian President Vladimir Putin said the Oreshnik can bypass any air defense system and that the missile is, quote, as fast as a meteorite. Now, Russia has launched the Oreshnik three times at Ukraine. This time, it hit a city about 50 miles south of Kyiv. The missile has not caused the level of damage that many feared it would. But the idea of the Oreshnik does scare Ukraine's Western partners because Putin has said it can carry a nuclear warhead.
2: Yeah, and so that's on people's minds. Remind us why Russia's escalating now.
3: So Putin says Russia is retaliating for a drone strike. The Russians say killed more than 20 people, many of them teenagers, at a college dormitory in Russian-occupied eastern Ukraine. Now, Ukraine denies targeting the school and says it hit a Russian elite drone unit somewhere nearby. But the Kremlin is also responding to a string of successful drone strikes by Ukraine on a pillar of the Russian economy, and that's oil. Ukraine's long-range strikes have struck Russian oil refineries and depots, as well as the ports where Russia Russian oil is shipped out.
2: And are those strikes giving Ukraine an advantage?
3: Well, Zelensky certainly thinks so. In this video address, he said his country has used its defense technology to halt Russian advances on the front line. Here's Zelensky.
4: Все непросто. Ми обороняємось активно.
3: And he's saying it's not easy. We are still actively defending the front line, but this year we have achieved much better results. And he claims Ukraine's drone strikes have also cut Russian oil refining capacity by 10%. And Robin, we recently joined the Ukrainian military team that launches these long-range drones, and here's what it sounded like. Now, a soldier who uses the military call sign Yuki was watching one of these drones fly into the night sky.
5: Накладати саме ті потрібні санкції, дієві санкції.
3: And he told me, see that? These are Ukrainian sanctions on Russia. These are Ukraine's way of forcing the Kremlin into ending this war in a way that is fair to Ukraine.
2: Yeah, amazing. NPR's Joanna Kakissis in Kyiv, bringing it to us. Thank you so much.
3: You're welcome, Robin.
2: Just terrific journalism there. And up next, a journalist who covered 9/11 at Ground Zero, fought for benefits for first responders, and now has the illness they have. Barry Nolan is next, here and now.
6: Ty Cobb served as special White House counsel in the first Trump administration. 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

0: the opening theme of one of the most popular locally produced TV shows ever, Evening Magazine, a public affairs and entertainment program first in San Francisco, then in Boston, beginning in the 1970s, when I was so proud to co-host, first with Marty Sender, then a guy named Barry Nolan. Barry's stories introduced the world to people like the Hoyts, Father Dick first pushing his physically disabled son Rick through the 26-mile Boston Marathon in 1981.
1: That's father and son Rick and Richard Hoyt. An incredible act of love and an incredible athletic achievement.
2: When Rick Hoyt was 6 months old, a doctor informed Judy and Richard Hoyt that their son had cerebral palsy.
0: Barry stuck with his story subjects. He got the Hoyts a computer to unlock Rick's brilliant mind, traveled with him to other marathons. Now, more recently, some of you may also know Barry as a panelist on the public radio quiz show Says You. Here he gives the correct answer to the definition of eustace.
3: Eustace.
4: Eustace is actually a worldwide change of sea level. In the Pleistocene era, when you stood on this point, you used to see water.
0: Did we mention that Barry is a member of the high IQ society Mensa? And very funny. But Barry also reported on serious major stories like 9/11. He was at Ground Zero right after the World Trade Towers fell. He was there for days, speaking with firefighters, first responders, picking up and showing viewers the dust and debris.
1: 10 o'clock, and throughout lower Manhattan, it's like Mount St. Helens has erupted. The entire area and everything in it covered with a thick layer of choking dust. Dust that was once the World Trade Towers.
2: The scene, Armageddon. Crushed emergency vehicles. Devastation everywhere. Portable generators, the only light. 10:45 p.m. And at this Starbucks, turned over to rescuers, drained fire crews told me of the horrors they encountered.
5: Bodies everywhere is just sickening. I mean, there was fire trucks upside down. There was firemen.
0: Later, Barry would leave broadcasting to join the staff of New York Congresswoman Carolyn Maloney in the fight to get the 9/11 first responders health care bill passed and funded. It would treat and compensate first responders for the brutal cough. They called it the World Trade Center cough, the severe lung disease, cancers, PTSD, death. There's now a victim's compensation fund. It's hard to navigate. And there's a monitoring program, the World Trade Center Health Program. It now has one more data point. We spoke with Barry and his wife Garland a week or so ago. Barry, are you there?
6: Yes, I'm here.
0: Is Garland next to you?
7: I'm right here.
0: Yeah. What have you been diagnosed with?
6: I've been, I thought I'd do a show and tell. I've been diagnosed with interstitial lung disease.
0: Yeah.
6: It's a disease that most people really get the hard way. They work in stone cutter facilities, mines, doing something that creates fine dust that gets in their lungs, and it causes scarring.
0: Mm. What? How long have you known you've had this?
6: For about 2 years now.
0: Yeah.
6: We were late to catch it. It didn't really connect with me until I was on the phone with former Congresswoman Carolyn Maloney, and I just kept coughing in her ear. And like that, I said, I'm sorry, I'm coughing in your ear like that. I've just recently been diagnosed with interstitial lung disease. She said, you should call the 9/11 fund right now. And it turned out that going on 60 reporters that covered the 9/11 story have had lung disease.
0: I didn't even know. I didn't know that. And Garland, yeah.
7: When I first started dating Barry, he told me how his son Alex called him up. I think it might have even been on 9/11 and said, Dad, are you wearing a mask?
0: But nobody had masks on.
6: Yeah.
0: And I found myself thinking ER doctors, the ambulance drivers, you know, all these,
7: right.
0: You know, where are they?
6: Yeah. Oh, so many people that were involved. In the cleanup, looking northward up the West Side Highway, as far as I could see, cars and trucks and semis, people that just showed up. They just, on faith, stood in line, hoping for the chance to help. People recognized the nobility of those people.
0: And of course, you would speak of them. But, I mean, the sense that, you know, you joined their ranks in this illness. And I'm imagining that, you know, knowing them sustained you just the way, you know, the Hoyts, the father and son, you know, in the wheelchair. I mean, am I right? Are you thinking that?
6: Oh, like, God, yeah. The Hoyts. It was just, you know, a child that had such severe birth defects. The experts told him, you should just put him in an institution and carry on with your lives. And there was just no quit in this family. Just out of the blue, called up Apple, and I told them about the Hoyts. And they called back the next day, and they had a computer for him. Ricky used that to get into high school and to get into college and to graduate from college with a degree in counseling, which I find to be one of life's absolute miracles.
0: You made things like that happen, Barry Nolan.
6: I would like to give the credit for those things to people have goodness that is just waiting for just the little right poke with a finger to let it, to release it.
0: But I think we need to say that this is an insidious illness, interstitial lung disease. There's no cure.
6: Yep.
0: It's progressive.
6: Yep.
0: And you and Garland recently sent out a note to all of the many people who adore you. You've decided to accept the inevitable. And I'm sure, you know, yeah, you've, I'm sure, buoyed yourself even for this conversation and will be exhausted after.
6: Oh, yeah. I'm at the state where getting up and going to take a shower and brushing my teeth leaves me panting for breath. The doctors are doing their best, and I'm hoping, I've applied now for the World Trade Center Health Program, and if you get that, you may get access to what is the number one drug for ILD these days, called Jascade. But the way our healthcare system works these days, my insurance company wouldn't let me try it. But the drug that is for a very rare disease that has no cure, that is progressive and is 100% fatal, costs $16,000 a month. There's something wrong with the system, and I hope one day people will have the heart and soul to fix it.
0: Barry Nolan, a week or so ago, and an update now. Barry's insurance company will now allow him to have that drug, Jascade, giving him a little more time. He feels for others who can't get it. And he's still applying to the 9/11 fund. Difficult because they won't accept his television broadcasts as proof of working at Ground Zero. Too easy to fake, they say. Well, meantime, in that first conversation, Barry spoke of so many other stories sustaining him. But we leave you with one. The late Dr. Aldo Castagnetta saved infants through a congenital heart surgery he developed. Barry was privileged to witness one.
6: Staring down into the open chest of a three-month-old baby. Mm. And this doctor reaches down and lifts the heart up, the beating heart of a three-month-old in his hands. He went and talked to the parents before the operation. And the nurse came and reached for the baby. And when the parents lifted it up to the doctor, just, you know, with their hearts in their throat. And 4 hours later, this doctor walks into the waiting room where these parents are. And they're looking up, you know, with prayers in their eyes. And he looks at them and he just claps his hands and says, "Well, we have some good news." And these parents just exploded with joy. And boy, the one thing I'd tell you is that if you learn to do these good deeds and you do them, the return that you get is something few of us ever experience. And we're the poorer for it.
0: Oh, but we are all the richer for those stories that you told, Barry. Okay, we'll stay in touch, okay?
6: Absolutely.
0: Journalist Barry Nolan on his 9/11-related interstitial lung disease. By the way, if you'd like to send your thoughts to Barry, you can do so at letters@hereandnow.org. 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

0: Live from NPR News in Boston, I'm Steve Brown. President Trump is back at the White House following his visit to Walter Reed National Medical Center, what the White House officials say are annual preventive medical and dental exams. But today's physical is putting the health of the almost 80-year-old Republican president back under public scrutiny. It's Trump's fourth publicly disclosed medical exam since returning to office 16 months ago. Trump has recently talked about how good he feels, even as he jokes about his fondness for fast food and his minimal exercise regimen. Israel's military is clashing with the Hezbollah militant group along a strategic river in Lebanon. This as Israeli troops push farther north just days before Lebanese and Israeli delegations are set to meet for talks in Washington. The Litani River has been a de facto boundary with areas to the south under Israeli control despite a nominal ceasefire. Today's intensified strikes follow Israeli Prime Minister Benjamin Netanyahu's authorization. Hezbollah launched several attacks on Israeli troops along the river. A spring heat wave is scorching parts of Western Europe, breaking temperature records and triggering government warnings. A temperature of 35 Celsius or 95 Fahrenheit was recorded in London today. 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
2: 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We saw chickens getting really hot in the heat and chicken production sort of taking a hit in the UK.
1: 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We talk climate change and inflation next time on Marketplace.
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6: It's here and now. Summer is here and so is summer vacation season, but that also brings what AAA calls the 100 deadliest days on our nation's roadways. Between Memorial Day and Labor Day, more families take road trips and inexperienced teen drivers have more time to be on the road by themselves. Summer celebrations that may involve alcohol, from proms and graduations to 4th of July and beach trips, mean more impaired drivers on the roads. The result is a significant spike in traffic-related fatalities across the country. Kellen Howell, spokesperson for AAA, joins us now with advice on preventing tragedies. Kellen, welcome.
7: Thanks for having me.
6: So what does the data show about the dangers of driving in the summer?
7: Well, the data, as you were just explaining, definitely shows that there is an increased risk for fatal crashes in the summer months. More than 30% of fatal teen driver crashes occur between Memorial Day and Labor Day. That's more than 800 deaths, or about 8 per day in the summer, as compared to about 6 or 7 deaths per day the rest of the year. So definitely a spike there. And in terms of impaired driving, nearly 1/3 of all impaired driving fatalities happen during the summer driving season. So this is something that we definitely want drivers to be aware of and to make simple choices on the road that can keep not only themselves, but everyone else safe this summer.
6: Well, talk about teen drivers who are new to the road and have more free time with school out. They may have summer jobs they need to drive to. How can young people build safe driving habits, and how can their parents set expectations?
7: Absolutely. You know, we want teens to take away a positive message from this campaign. We are calling on teens and all drivers to make this the 100 safest days on the road, you know, rather than the 100 deadliest days. As you were saying, you know, more time, free time on the road because teens are out of school gives them more opportunities to gain valuable driving experience. And so it's important for teens to remember to do simple things like limit distractions, put the phone on do not disturb, and even out of reach, obey speed limits, buckle up, and of course, never drive impaired. And passengers can help too. If you are riding in the car with someone and you see them texting or maybe they're going too fast, you can speak up and say something if you see the driver doing unsafe things. Parents have a role to play too. First and foremost, parents can model safe behavior for their teens by doing all of the things I just talked about. Parents can also set safe driving boundaries for their teens. Talk about, you know, what are driving times that you feel comfortable with your teens being on the road, places that you are okay with them driving, and the number of passengers they may be able to have in the car. And you can even draft up a parent-teen driving agreement to put it all down in writing.
6: Mm-hmm. We have less than a minute left, Kellen. According to Mothers Against Drunk Driving, deaths from drunk driving surge, especially over July 4th. How do you recommend people protect themselves? And how much of a role does new tech, anti-accident technology play?
7: Well, it's imperative for all drivers to have a plan for safe travel before you start participating in parties where you might be drinking or using impairing substances. A third of all traffic fatalities involve an impaired driver. That's throughout the entire year. So this is a persistent problem, but it's one that we can solve by making smart, simple choices. And we have the tools available.
6: Yep, like taking ride shares and having a designated driver. All right, that's Kellen Howell, spokesperson for AAA. Thanks so much, Kellen.
7: Thanks for having me.
6: You're listening to Here and Now.
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9: 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I'm John DiLiberto, and there's nothing rusty about the next echoes from PRX.
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6: I'm Indira Lakshmanan. It's Here and Now. In April, the share of American men in the workforce hit a new record low, with one in three American men neither working nor looking for a job. That's the highest rate of male joblessness since the first months of the COVID-19 pandemic in 2020. Before that, you'd have to go back nearly 70 years to find such a low share of American men working or searching for a job, according to the Bureau of Labor Statistics. To find out why, I'm joined by Betsy Stevenson. She's an economist and professor of public policy at the University of Michigan's Ford School. Betsy, welcome.
13: It's great to talk to you today.
6: So among men 16 years and older, two-thirds were either working or looking for a job in April. That's down from nearly three-quarters two decades ago. How dramatic a shift is this for the U.S. labor market and for society writ large?
13: I wouldn't call the change we're seeing right now dramatic. What I would say is that the labor force participation rate of men has been on a steady downward decline for many decades. In fact, really, you can go back 70 years and it's just this slow decline. And what I think that means is that there's just not one explanation, but there's many explanations.
6: So what are some of those reasons?
13: The one that I think worries me the most is that men are increasingly disconnected from the labor market because the jobs that we are creating are at a mismatch with their identity, what they were sort of raised to believe men should do. You know, we still have a lot of occupational segregation. And so the majority of people working in things like manufacturing or making things, what we call the goods producing sector, are still disproportionately men. Now, the problem is that share of our economy has been declining also for decades and decades. What's been growing is the service sector, from business and professional services, from idea creation to things like healthcare services. We are, in its modern form, a service economy, but we haven't really done a very good job of bringing all men along into the new economy.
6: Well, I've read that some of this is fueled by older men who are retiring, those baby boomers who are now getting out of the job market in droves, but younger men are also working less. Why is that?
13: Well, to be clear, what we're seeing in just like the recent year or two is this decline in older men. You know, some of that might be due to sort of a you only live once mentality. Some of it might be due to the fact that the stock market's done so well, so people's retirement savings have done well. I think we miss the picture if we focus on that, because as I said, it's really been a longer decline. I think we see a little bit more when we take a look at young men. So some of this, there's a good news story. I don't want to gloss over that, which is, you know, men traditionally go to complete education at much lower rates than women. So when we're looking in the college classroom, you know, roughly 60% of the students are girls or women. The top of the class, the people graduating with the highest marks, again, they're disproportionately women. And so we've seen women do really well in higher education. And what we're seeing is a tick up in men going to school. And that's a good news story. But we're also seeing a lot of young men, 18 to 22, who say they're out of the labor market because of illness or disability or mental health issues. I think we very much need to worry about that.
6: All right. So to summarize, basically, we're talking about men in their prime working years, age 25 to 54, have been decreasing their participation in the workforce steadily for some 70 years. But this most recent drop is fueled by older men who are retiring, younger men who are disabled or have mental challenges or are in school. Some of what you said also about women participating in the labor force at higher rates, I think, is partly because of higher demand for jobs that are female dominated at this point, like healthcare and private education, correct?
13: Absolutely. So if we look at the data, what we see is that women took 86% of the jobs that were created between January 2025 and April 2026. And that's primarily because more than 100% of the jobs that were created in healthcare, because we lost jobs in the goods producing sector, in the manufacturing sector, in the government sector. That was a negative number. So when you hear how many jobs were added this month, that's a net number comprised of a bunch of occupations that are losing jobs, and then that healthcare, which is adding more than enough to make up for the job losses and then have us grow a little bit.
6: Well, at Here and Now, we're talking to people who recently graduated from college about how well they're doing in finding a job. And we recently heard from a man in California named Joshua Beach. He's a military vet. He says he graduated from college about a year ago with a degree in electrical and electronic engineering, and he so far found no luck in finding a job to match his degree.
14: I did everything people tell you to do, got experience, built projects, networked, stayed adaptable, and yet I still haven't been able to break into my field, even applying for entry-level positions.
6: Now, he did say that he has a job in property management, which pays the bills, but that's not what he was trained for, and he feels like he's not meeting his potential. Here's Joshua again.
14: What people don't always talk about is the mental health side of this. After enough rejection, enough silence, enough we went with another candidate, you start questioning your worth and whether the system actually has room for people who genuinely worked for their opportunity.
6: Professor Stevenson, does Joshua's plight sound familiar to you? Is this a typical story?
13: You know, it's absolutely heartbreaking because I really do deeply feel what he's saying. That kind of rejection is tough for anyone to handle. And I think it's a combination of bad luck and a changing labor market. You know, one of the things research shows is there is honestly no sort of worse experience during unemployment than that moment of applying for a job. It's really hard to keep applying when you're getting turned down. And a lot of people end up giving up and going in a different direction, but they never sort of get over the hurt. What I would say to him is that, you know, he should keep trying and look, you know, maybe tangentially around his field, like what's sort of close to it where his skills will be used. You know, we need to do a better job with career counseling for people like him who have a set of skills, but they can't find their spot in the labor market. You know, it is the job of the college and university in our modern times to help those students land a job that makes them feel good about the investment they made.
6: So do you see a way out of this, especially when we've got AI hitting this year's crop of graduates particularly hard?
13: I agree that AI is making things harder for young people. There are other things that are making it easier, like the fact that there's a lot more opportunity for entrepreneurship and self-employment, and there is still a lot of growth. So just because, you know, AI is reducing the number of people we need with a certain set of skills, the increase in demand that we might get for those types of skills can actually offset it. So we're not seeing in the data yet, except for a certain set of small categories like software skills, that people are being kept out of the labor market by this. I think that the best thing for us to do is think about this as a broad yet multifaceted problem where we need to do a better job of escorting people into the labor market by giving them training, creating government programs that give them work experience, creating incentives for employers to hire young, inexperienced people, even with a lot of skills, like college graduates. And some of that is going to be about talking about male identity and what are good jobs for men, because we do need to see men going into these service jobs that are being created. I don't like to hear that we're creating, you know, healthcare jobs and those are women's jobs, because those are good jobs for everyone. And I'd like to see a lot of young men embrace the jobs that are being created.
6: Betsy Stevenson is an economist and professor of public policy at the University of Michigan's Ford School. Professor Stevenson, thank you so much.
13: It was great talking with you.
6: You're listening to Here and Now.
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19: It's Here and Now. And if someone hasn't told you yet about this life lesson, hear me now. Every success comes after challenges. And country singer John Anderson experienced a series of challenges several years ago. WPLN's Julie Height tells us how a career-threatening condition changed him forever.
20: Once a country artist has established their name in the industry, scored radio hits, and built a faithful audience, like John Anderson did during the 80s and early 90s, they're well positioned to keep stepping on stage and singing the songs they're known for as long as they want.

0: For Anderson, it was hearing loss. He first had an issue about 25 years ago and tried a doctor who admitted to being reluctant to treat him.
1: I'm afraid to do any work on this ear at all, but I have a colleague who, if anybody can fix it, he might can.
2: Hi, I'm David Haynes. I'm a professor of otolaryngology, neurosurgery, hearing and speech sciences here at Vanderbilt Health.
0: Haynes had already encountered Anderson, well, his music anyway, many years earlier when he was a medical student with an unreliable vehicle.
2: There was a friend of mine who had his CD in her car, and I had to borrow her car. My car had broken down, and I really fell in love with his music. I listened to it every day and been a fan ever since.
0: After Haynes did surgery on Anderson's ear, the artist went right back on the road. But when he fell seriously ill in 2017 and faced multiple hospital stays, both ears were profoundly affected.
1: Not only did I lose hearing in that ear that he did the surgery on, but I lost hearing in my other ear, which was all I had. For a while there, it was really dire straits for me as I was facing probably not being able to sing or play again. That was a very, very dark and depressing time in my life.
0: Anderson again sought the care of Dr. Haynes and his colleagues, but this time the doctor said his patient suffered from a far more critical condition.
2: The kind of inner ear hearing loss that he had, if you don't get it back within a few weeks, it's not going to come back months later. So we knew we were on a timeline. Yeah, never can guarantee success, but we were concerned with him because of the amount of loss and because of who he was, one of my favorite performers.
0: Haynes decided to try injecting steroids into Anderson's eardrum.
1: It wasn't pleasant, really, but it really wasn't that painful.
0: Anderson had to make the 90-minute trip from his Smithville, Tennessee home to Nashville for repeated follow-ups. Once he could pick up a guitar again, Haynes considered the treatment a success.
2: He would come in and say, I can hear now, and I can play music now, and I can hear these notes now. That's what's most important.
0: As remarkable as his recovery was, Anderson required a lot of convincing when producers Dan Auerbach and Dave Ferguson asked him to resume recording.
1: It

0: wet. All my sheets were soaking wet with the sounds exploding in my head.
1: Dr. Haynes' professional opinion on his patient's 2020 album?
2: Fantastic.
1: Anderson was so grateful that he'd been given his music back that he invited his physician to attend his 2024 Country Music Hall of Fame induction and shouted him out.
3: Dr. David Haynes from Vanderbilt, his lovely wife Carrie, I owe him a lot.
1: Anderson was hardly the only Country Music Hall of Famer to benefit from Haynes' care, as reflected by the thank yous on display in his office.
3: I found I was in pretty good company. There's folks on the wall there, their pictures saying, thanks, Dr. Haynes. Tanya Wynette was one I recall. Merle Haggard, another one.
1: That wasn't all that Anderson had noticed during his Vanderbilt visits.
3: I remember I walked in, I was feeling pretty down and sorry for myself, and then I started paying attention to all these folks coming and going. Old folks coming in walkers, as well as young parents carrying their children. You could see the fear as well as the hope in the parents' eyes. It really, really affected me. I got very emotional, and to myself, I said, John, you've got to do something to try and help.
1: He proposed a benefit show to Dr. Haynes and repeated the offer for a few years straight until they could finally make it happen this year.
4: Yeah, I'm just an old chunk of coal.
5: It's extremely generous of him. It got the awareness out there for what we do. We know we'll help people because of the exposure he's given and the funds he's raised. It'll help identify these barriers, but also help to overcome these barriers because they can have a profound impact on your life.
4: And I'm gonna kneel and pray every day.
1: It most certainly did on Anderson's. For Here and Now, I'm Julie Hine.

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6: Katie Herzog had her first drink of alcohol as a teenager. Then she drank her way through college and beyond.
7: And I was a barfly. I was a young, dykey barfly from a young age. And I loved it. I loved to be in smoky bars with people who were sometimes twice my age, talking about politics, talking about culture. And I did that for years.
6: 20 years of heavy drinking. She wanted to quit, but nothing worked. Then Katie stumbled upon a lesser-known path to sobriety, prescription medication, specifically naltrexone.
7: So it's been 3 years, and I haven't had a drink. And the really miraculous thing about this is that I haven't had the desire to have a drink. I'm free from the prison of addiction. Alcohol has no pull on me. It is as though I never started drinking in the first place.
6: I'm Meghna Chakrabarty. Today on Point, how Katie Herzog got sober and the complicated story of the medication that helped her. Stay with us.
8: Live from NPR News in Washington, I'm Janine Herbst. Tensions are growing between Iran and the U.S. after the U.S. military attacked several sites in southern Iran last night, citing self-defense. Iranian officials threatened to respond by force. And today, the foreign ministry accused the U.S. of violating the fragile ceasefire agreement, suggesting Washington's actions could undermine efforts to end the U.S.-Israeli war in Iran through talks. This as those peace talks continue that apparently include reopening the Strait of Hormuz. Kareem Sajjadpour is an American policy analyst at the Carnegie Endowment for International Peace. He says mistrust between Iran and Washington continues.
9: Negotiations between America and Iran are always zero trust and zero sum. And what that means is that they never happen quickly.
8: Speaking there to NPR's Morning Edition. A federal court is blocking Alabama's attempt to use a congressional map that favors Republicans. NPR's Debbie Elliott reports this ruling comes in a long-running redistricting case over black representation.
10: A three-judge panel is granting a temporary injunction sought by black voters who argue the state is trying to use a map that the same federal court found to intentionally discriminate against them. Alabama's Republican-controlled legislature pushed through the redistricting plan earlier this month after the U.S. Supreme Court ruled in a Louisiana case that race should not be used to draw district lines. The black congressman whose district is threatened, Democrat Shamari Figures of Mobile, says he's pleased with the ruling, but notes the fight is far from over. Alabama Attorney General Steve Marshall says the state will immediately appeal to the U.S. Supreme Court. Debbie Elliott, NPR News.
8: The World Health Organization says the Ebola outbreak in the Democratic Republic of Congo is outpacing efforts to respond. As NPR's Jonathan Lambert reports, there are at least 220 suspected deaths and more than 900 suspected cases in the region.
11: The outbreak is still largely centered in northeastern DRC, but over the weekend, more cases were reported in Uganda, bringing their total to 7 confirmed cases. On Monday, WHO Director General Tedros Adhanom Ghebreyesus said the outbreak will likely get worse before it gets better. The outbreak is challenging for a few reasons. First, delays in detection allowed the virus to spread for a couple of months undeterred. There are also no approved vaccines or treatments for this species of Ebola. That leaves victims with supportive care at clinics, which can be hard to come by in this region. Bread-and-butter public health responses, like tracing contacts of sick people and requesting that they isolate, are the main tools for stemming the outbreak. Jonathan Lambert, NPR News.
8: And you're listening to NPR News from Washington. President Trump says his physical at Walter Reed Medical Center outside of Washington, D.C. today went, quote, perfectly. The White House says the visit was for an annual preventative medical and dental exam, but this puts the health of the 79-year-old Trump back in focus. It's his fourth publicly disclosed medical exam since he returned to office less than a year and a half ago. This year's NBA Finals will include the New York Knicks. The Knicks are advancing to their first league championship series in 27 years after trouncing the Cleveland Cavaliers last night in the Eastern Conference Finals. Bruce Kienbaser has more.
12: The Knicks thrashed the Cleveland Cavaliers 130-93, completing a four-game sweep of Cleveland in what has become an epic run to a championship bid. Anyone who watched Game 1 of the series will never forget. With less than 8 minutes to play, the Knicks trailed by 22 points. Then team captain and eventual series MVP Jalen Brunson put the team on his back and engineered a stunning come-from-behind win. The Knicks have now swept 2 consecutive playoff rounds and won 11 straight games, 10 of them by double digits. They now await the winner of the Western Conference Championship match. The Oklahoma City Thunder and San Antonio Spurs are knotted at 2-2. For NPR News, I'm Bruce Kienbaser in New York.
8: Oklahoma City hosts San Antonio in Game 5 of their series tonight. Wall Street is trading in mixed territory. The Dow is down 199 points. That's down about 0.4%. The Nasdaq is up 244 points. That's up nearly 1%. I'm Janine Herbst, NPR News in Washington.
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16: This is On Point. I'm Meghna Chakrabarty. Katie Herzog is a journalist and creator and co-host of the podcast Blocked and Reported, which calls itself a podcast that, quote, scours the internet for its craziest, silliest, most sociopathic content, part of an obsessive and ill-conceived attempt to extract kernels of meaning and humanity from a landscape of endless, raging dumpster fires, end quote. So yeah, it's the perfect vehicle for a sharp, smart, funny woman. But if you ask Katie when she thinks she was the most fun, she might say that period of her life spanned some 20 years when she was drinking. Fun maybe for others, self-destructive for her. In the United States, 30 million adults suffer from alcohol use disorder, or AUD. It's the most common substance use disorder in the country. And Katie tried everything to quit. Nothing worked until she read a magazine article about a treatment she had never heard of. That story is in her new book, Drink Your Way Sober, The Science-Based Method to Break Free from Alcohol. And she joins us from On Point Station Blue Ridge Public Radio in Asheville, North Carolina. Katie, welcome to On Point.
17: Thanks for having me.
16: Let's start from the beginning. When did you have your first drink?
17: You know, the memories are a bit fuzzy, but 12 or 13 years old. So I grew up in the 90s. So I'm not Gen Z staying home scrolling on my phone. I had a good old-fashioned American childhood, which meant stealing liquor from parents' liquor cabinets, going to keg parties. I'm from the rural South, and so we would go to these keg parties in high school, burning tires, old Christmas trees, things like that. It was really classic 90s youth. Very boozy.
16: There's a whole generation of folks who would hear that and say, good times, right?
17: Oh, yeah. They're really missing out today.
16: I wasn't a partier in high school, but I did witness one or two cow tippings growing up in Oregon. So at that time, it seemed perfectly natural.
17: Yes.
16: And so then what happened?
17: I went to college, and college for me was all about alcohol. It was a very social experience. I loved college. I didn't learn that much, at least in the classroom. Apologies to any of my professors who are listening to this, but socially, it was amazing. I felt free for the first time in my life, and what I did with that freedom was drink. So I liked in those years, I liked nothing more than to, you know, sit on my porch and read The New Yorker. That was like a great and drink. That was a great day for me. And this was back, you know, in the early 2000s when it was still pretty cheap to live in cities. So I didn't have to work full time. You know, I could work part time, live in interesting places and spend most of my time socializing or drinking by myself. It was honestly great.
16: Yeah. You know, thinking back, you and I are, we're not exactly the same age, but we're of the same generation. And sometimes I think back to my first year in college, Katie, with like a kind of a sense of shock. My first year in college, I went to Stanford. So I was in the dorm. It's like the first social meeting of people in the dorm. It's half freshman, half other grades, and after the safety talk had been done, the next question was, hey, we're going to host a party this weekend, but we have to take a vote. So does everyone vote for us to get like 6 kegs?
17: Mm-hmm.
16: That was like
17: what were the other options? 7 kegs?
16: No, there might have been if 6 kegs had been voted down. But it was like everybody, I just kind of sat there because I was like, I didn't realize this is what the money is going to be spent on. But it was a unanimous vote. And I don't know how many people actually wanted 6 kegs of beer, but the default presumption that was the social lubricant that college students needed, I think it was very hard for people to resist.
17: Oh, absolutely. And I made no attempt to resist it. I jumped in, both feet, loved it.
16: Well, so if you loved it, then what went wrong?
17: Well, college ended, and most of my peers sort of gradually hit those markers that you expect in adulthood, you know, relationships, jobs, families, buying homes, and I was really stuck. I became a barfly. And at the time, it wasn't that problematic. You know, I was in my early 20s, working again. This was when rent was still cheap. So working part-time and just spending a lot of my time sitting at bars. And I really enjoyed this. Not in the early days, the consequences weren't too terrible. You know, hangovers every once in a while. I was definitely sort of stalled progressing on a professional level, but I was still having a really good time. But as the years progressed, I didn't. So I stayed stuck at that bar and then at various other bars for another really 15 years.
16: What was going on, though, when you were a barfly? Because there are a lot of people who might go, a couple days a week after work, have a drink, read the newspaper or just chat with the bartender, and that's it. I mean, so maybe that's not necessarily a problem for those folks. What were you doing?
17: Right. I would do that, and then I would keep drinking. So if I left the bar, which I often didn't, I would stay until last call. I would go home, and I would get more alcohol on the way home, and I would drink by myself. And over the years, my life wasn't progressing, but the bigger problem was that I had this mental obsession with alcohol. So I knew that I needed to quit. I knew my drinking had become problematic. I wasn't in denial about that. But I spent all of my time thinking about drinking, about where I could drink, when I could drink, if I could drink, knowing that I needed to quit. And I was stuck in this mental loop for really almost 20 years where my life was really controlled by alcohol.
16: Can you tell, you write about this in detail in the book, can you tell us what that constant noise in your head was like?
17: Yeah, I think for people who haven't experienced addiction, I think the closest parallel is maybe the experience of love or of heartache, where you have a, you know, you have a really intense on, a crush on somebody, or you're in the sort of the early phases of love, and you cannot think about anything besides this person. It's obsession. And that's what it was like for me. I might be able to go about my day, work a job, have conversations, but in the back of my mind, I was always thinking about alcohol, and it became all consuming. And then, you know, my drinking progressed. I was drinking more often. And it was just really taking over my life in a way that was preventing me from living a normal life.
16: You know, the love analogy is a really powerful one, Katie, because anyone who's been in love can understand how you start shaping your life around satisfying that feeling of being with the person that you love. Mm-hmm. Same thing with alcohol, right? You were shaping your life around it. But the thing about being in love is, like, it feels great. I mean, was this also a great feeling when you were actually drinking, or did it change into something else?
17: It evolved over time. So when I was drinking, the first sort of the anticipation of drinking did trigger an endorphin rush and a dopamine dump. So that the anticipation in the first drinks was a very pleasurable experience. But then that would sort of wear off, and I would spend the rest of the drinking session sort of trying to chase that initial high, which I was always unsuccessful at. But yeah, I mean, there were elements of pleasure, but then also elements of anxiety, fear, knowing that this was bad for me, knowing that it was holding me back. But at the same time, I loved it. Like, I loved and hated alcohol equally.
16: Mm-hmm. So for many folks who are at this point with an addiction, there's kind of a wake-up call that comes from crashing out in other parts of their lives. Mm-hmm. But it sounds like you were still, I don't know if high-functioning is the right word, but you were able
17: medium.
16: To medium-functioning. Enough that maybe you didn't, did you have a big crash out?
17: I had many. People always ask about the rock bottom, and I had so many rock bottoms that I don't think the concept really applies to me. I think the only rock bottom that would have really stuck would have been death. That maybe would have made me quit drinking. I'm not even sure that would have worked. But yeah, I had many low points in my life. I never got in trouble with the law. That's sort of the miracle. But you know, failed relationships, work problems, some misadventures that were sort of in the moment or in retrospect were very hilarious, but years later was, you know, terrifying.
16: Yeah, yeah. So this is a 2-decade long period that we're talking about. Was there, at the end of that 20 years, did you just say, nope, I'm going to quit and sort of look for every possible means thereafter? Or was it kind of an on again, off again effort to quit alcohol? Yeah, talk about that.
17: It was very much on again, off again. So I started really trying. Well, I had the realization that I had a drinking problem when I was 24. And my relationship was failing. My job was failing. I'd been kicked out of the house that I lived in. And in that moment, I had this, that was my sort of first aha moment. Oh, my life is falling apart. Why is this? And I realized the source of my problems was drinking. But then sort of almost as quickly as I had that realization, it left. And I just justified it. You know, I'm 24 years old. I just like to party. I'm just fun. This is just what people my age do. And so I lived in that state for a while. There's this term, vacillating denial. And I lived in that state. So in times I would realize, like, this is a problem you need to address. And at times I would just drink through it. And but I did, at that age, I started going to AA meetings. I went to a psychiatrist and got a sort of official diagnosis of alcohol use disorder, what used to be called alcoholism. And I went to my first AA meetings in that period, but it never stuck. And I did go through periods of sobriety over this 20 years, some of them longer than others. But that mental obsession, that was the defining feature of my addiction. I never lost that.
16: Yeah. So can we talk for a second about AA? Because that first time when you decided, like, I need to do something, what was the first move that you made? Was the first thing you thought about was, I need to try AA, or did you do something else?
17: No, first thing was AA.
16: Yeah.
17: So the first meeting that I went to was not representative of AA at all. There was one person at the meeting, this woman who I remember she was wearing a sweatshirt with a teddy bear on it that had googly eyes for the teddy bear's eyes. And I was very distraught. I was having a personal crisis. And so I was crying and she was sort of clutching me to her ample breast. It was very uncomfortable. And then nobody else showed up at the meeting. So she gave me a copy of the Big Book, which is the sort of Bible or maybe the DSM of AA, and said, you know, come back tomorrow. And when I was leaving that meeting, this guy came up to me in the parking lot and he said, she's a predator. Watch out for that one. So that was my first experience at AA. I did not go back the next day, as you might imagine.
16: Yeah. Well, Katie Herzog joins us today. She's the author of the new book, Drink Your Way Sober, the science-based method to break free from alcohol. And when we come back, Katie, I want to hear about some of the other attempts that you made and then your breakthrough that came with this science-based method. So we'll talk about that when we come back. This is On Point.

0: What makes a jazz tune a classic? Well, I don't know if there's a formula, but I know when I hear Doodlin' by Horace Silver or Take Five by Dave Brubeck or Ella Fitzgerald singing Bewitched, Bothered, and Bewildered, I know I'm hearing one, and you're going to hear some tonight on Improvisations at 6:30, after All Things Considered, only here on WUOT and nowhere else.
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4: You're back with On Point. I'm Meghna Chakraborty, and Katie Herzog is with us today. She's author of Drink Your Way Sober, The Science-Based Method to Break Free from Alcohol. And Katie is a journalist who also, for 20 years, suffered from alcohol use disorder, or alcoholism, as you call it straight up in the book. And by the way, Katie, can I ask you why you decided to do that? Because some of these terms have fallen out of favor.
12: Yeah. You know, I'm not a big fan of the euphemism treadmill, this idea that you can change sort of the accepted word for something, but that word just takes on the stigma of the word that it's replacing. And I think alcohol use disorder is one of those cases. The reason that clinicians use that term now is not just because of the stigma of the term alcoholism. There's actually a better reason, and that's because alcohol use disorder, I also use that term in the book, is a spectrum. And so it more accurately describes kind of the, you know, the wine mom who's having a little bit too much to drink on the weekend, to someone who has fully pickled their liver. But people know what an alcoholic is, and that term is something that people bristle at, but I like it.
4: Yeah.
12: Well, and it was my book, so.
4: Well, the jargon treadmill, your point is well taken, because, is there a difference between homeless and unhoused?
12: Houseless.
4: But, yeah.
12: One letter.
4: So before we get to the method that helped you achieve sobriety, can you just quickly describe, other than AA, like, what else did you try?
12: Yeah. So I did individual therapy, kind of standard talk therapy. I did outpatient group therapy. That was particularly interesting. It was with other recovering addicts or people attempting to be in recovery. And this was through a public health agency at the time. So mostly low income people. That's where I learned the recipe for prison wine. Yeah, prison wine. So you take I don't think you'll ever need this, but just in case you do, Meghna, so you take a honey bun, you get a honey bun from the commissary, and you ferment it in orange juice, like get a plastic bag and put it in. If you have a toilet tank in your cell, you gotta basically hide it from the guards. And you just ferment it until it smells terrible and then drink up. It's apparently very effective. So I did stuff like that. And then I did kind of more out there things. Like I did the Master Cleanse at one point, which is this, you basically don't eat for 10 days. You drink this combination of cayenne pepper and lemon juice. And I think there was some honey in it. Didn't work, by the way. I'd get really into yoga for periods of time, things like that. And AA, I went to AA off and on for years.
4: But all of these methods, maybe with the exception of the prison wine, involved the sort of fundamental notion that alcohol had to be completely eliminated from your life.
12: Yes. This was, at the time, the prevailing notion was that the only way out of alcoholism or alcohol use disorder was complete abstinence. That was always the goal. You know, in AA, they say one day at a time, but everybody knows that the goal is to never drink again. So abstinence was always, you know, when I went to doctors, I went to therapists, and that was always sort of, that was the stated goal, never drink again.
4: Yeah. But, you know, it makes a lot of sense, though. And I don't need to tell you this, because, I mean, you just described how you lived this life for years where you could not stop thinking about it. So anything short, I mean, that's like a terrible, all, you know, possessing way to live. And anything short of being free of kind of that mental enslavement seems to be like an inadequate solution, right?
12: Yeah, the problem that I found with these abstinence-based approaches, though, was that the abstinence didn't make the obsession go away. I might not be drinking, but even in periods of sobriety, I was still thinking about drinking. So I was still in that alcoholic prison.
4: Okay, got it. Now, you know, I'm about to have you tell us the story of how you discovered a different method, the one that actually ended up helping you. But I have to say that part of me is when I read the book and I'm thinking about this moment, like I get this cinematic view in my head of like you're reading this magazine and you're like down in the dumps and there's no other option and the camera just like slowly pans in on you and your eyes go wide and you're like, this is it. But what was the moment really like?
12: I think I was sitting at my desk at work scrolling on the internet, probably Googling how to get sober without AA. But the article you're talking about, it was in The Atlantic in 2015. It was called The Irrationality of Alcoholics Anonymous, and it was by a writer named Gabrielle Glasser. And she had written a book about women and drinking, and she's a critic of AA, and so that article was, a lot of it was about her criticisms of AA, but there was this passage in it about something completely different, a protocol I had never heard before. It was called the Sinclair Method. She said it was developed in Finland. She had gone to Finland to meet John David Sinclair. He's the guy who developed this. And the thing that was so appealing about this to me in that moment was that she wrote that under this protocol, under this method, you don't actually have to quit drinking.
4: Mm. That was kind of like a revelation.
12: That sounded awesome. Like, my problem is alcohol, but I don't have to quit drinking alcohol to address my problem. In some ways it sounded too good to be true. But at the time I also was really desperate for a solution that would free me from this mental obsession, but also allow me to keep drinking.
4: Mm. We put the notice out to On Point listeners that we would be talking to you about, people who struggle with alcohol addiction, and we wanted folks' stories, and we got so, so many. I mean, this may be like one of the top, sort of listener input getters for us. Mm-hmm. And for everybody who shared their story, by the way, I just want to say thank you, because you really trust us with treating your stories with care and respect. And so let me just share one with you, because it might strike a very familiar chord, Katie. This is Emily from Salt Lake City, who started drinking when she was 15. She's 46 now.
5: Alcoholism runs on both sides of my family, and I struggled with binge drinking for years. I first learned about naltrexone when it was prescribed to my father for his opioid addiction. I've been taking it for 5 years now, and it's completely changed how my body handles alcohol. It takes away the euphoric feeling when I'm drinking, the part that makes me crave more and more. I finally feel like I'm in control when I drink, not the alcohol, and it's made a huge difference in my life. I really feel naltrexone isn't used enough as treatment for alcohol use disorder.
4: So that's Emily in Salt Lake City, and she says this word, naltrexone. What is it, Katie?
12: So naltrexone is a drug, a medication, and it was, as she mentions, it was it's used for opioid use disorder. It was developed in the 1960s initially to treat heroin and morphine addiction. It later became FDA approved for the treatment of alcohol use disorder. So it's been FDA approved for that for over 30 years. This isn't actually a new drug. It's a cheap generic. Almost any doctor in America could prescribe this drug, I believe. And it works like this. So because it's an opioid blocker, our brain's natural opioids are endorphins. Everybody knows that term. And when you take this drug, it blocks the endorphin rush that your brain gets from alcohol. And everybody, I didn't realize this until I started working on the book, but everybody sort of gets a, has a different experience with alcohol. But for me, when I drink alcohol, I get high, like energized. For some people, there's a sedating effect. Mm-hmm. But for me, it was very energetic, almost like doing a little bit of, like having a little bit of caffeine. You know, I didn't drink to sort of chill out. I drank to get ramped up. Naltrexone dulls that. There are various different ways to prescribe it, but the Sinclair method, which is what I did, it's very specific. You take this drug, naltrexone, or there are other opioid blockers. There's one called nalfamine, but typically it's naltrexone. Then you wait an hour, at least an hour, which is how long it takes to metabolize, and then you drink as normally. And when you do that, and this doesn't
4: as
12: work
4: normally
12: for
4: what you were normally. Then?
12: Yes.
4: Okay, so that might be a lot.
12: Well, so the idea is that if you're not getting the pleasurable effects from alcohol, if you're not getting that endorphin rush, you will drink less.
4: Mm. Did that happen to you?
12: Yes. And it took time to get there. The first time I did it, I drank, I think, 5 or 6 beers, which was my drink of choice, sort of terrible American lager. I really liked PBR and hams, like the cheaper, the better. And so at first, you know, I was still in the habit. I still emotionally craved that high. And so it took time. And there were spikes and valleys over the course of the treatment. But over time, I gradually started drinking less per session. And I started incorporating more alcohol-free days into my week. And this is a really key part of the Sinclair method. You only take naltrexone in anticipation of drinking. So if you're not going to drink, you do not take naltrexone. And so on alcohol-free days, that leaves your opioid receptors, these, you know, which are integral to this endorphin dump. It leaves them open, unblocked, and you try to fill your days with things that will create sort of a natural high, this natural endorphin rush. And this is a way of basically retraining your brain to not expect pleasure from alcohol and to expect pleasure from other things.
4: So were you doing this like under supervision? Like, did you have to check in with a doctor? Or was it kind of like they gave you the prescription and you were trusted to do it on your own?
12: I initially, after I read that article in The Atlantic, the Gabrielle Glasser article, I took the article to my doctor and I got a prescription for naltrexone. My doctor had never heard of the Sinclair method, mm-hmm. but she was happy to prescribe naltrexone to me. It's a very commonly prescribed drug. It's prescribed for a bunch of other things as well, autoimmune disorders and things like that. So she gave me this prescription. And the first time I took it, I went home. And I took it, I bought a beer on the way home, took this drug and just had really terrible side effects.
4: Yeah.
12: So nausea, headache, I felt depressed. I just felt terrible. And so I was like, all right, well, it's not going to work. You know, I had been so hopeful that this miracle drug, it sounded like a miracle drug from the article, that this would be the solution to my problem. But after that first time, it was just really clear that it wasn't for me. So that was years ago. And then during the pandemic, my drinking got worse. Mm-hmm. My wife is a nurse, so she was, you know, she was working a lot. I'm a podcaster, so I was working very little. I was at home, you know, by
4: myself.
12: You're
4: not supposed to make me laugh in the middle of a serious conversation.
12: I mean, I wasn't working for NPR. It was a podcast. So I was at home by myself. You know, it was summer of 2020, spending a lot of time scrolling on my phone, sort of watching the world burn. And I drank in secret. I drank daily or every time my wife left the house. I drank problematically. I was going on these sort of mini benders by myself in secret. And after, you know, a year of this, it just got to a point where I was sick. I was waking up every morning at 3 a.m. every morning, sort of sweat pouring off of my body. I was, you know, so much shame, so much guilt about lying to my wife about this. And at that point, I knew I needed to do something. So I called Hazelden and Betty Ford, which is, you know, the biggest rehab conglomerate in the country. And they told me that what I needed to do was go to Minnesota. I live in Washington State, but they told me I needed to go to Minnesota and do 28 days of inpatient rehab. And this was going to cost tens of thousands of dollars. And then after that, they told me I needed to do 3 months of intensive outpatient. And that was going to be 90 minutes in a ferry ride from my house. So this was going to completely take over my life. And I also thought, you know, if I go to Minnesota for 30 days, my wife is going to notice, you know, she's going to find out that something's going on. So there's no appeal for this. And we're not talking about like like Promises Malibu. This was in Minnesota. So I really did not want to do this. Plus I was a podcaster. I wasn't like a first responder, but I did have a podcast to do, and I don't think they let you podcast from rehab. So I just really didn't want to do that. I had done some AA Zoom meetings, but again, it just wasn't helpful for me. It didn't address that obsession and the physical cravings for alcohol. But I still had that prescription bottle from years before when I had taken naltrexone.
6: Yeah.
12: Right. So I just got that out of my hiding place. And I decided I was going to try the Sinclair method one more time. And if it didn't work, I was going to come clean. I would fess up, tell my family what was going on and go to Minnesota. But I needed to try one more thing before that.
6: Hmm. Well, Katie, in a few minutes, I want to actually hear sort of then what happened, but now's the time, because I've got all these like scientific questions, to bring in Joseph Volpicelli, who is the medical director and founder of the Volpicelli Addiction Treatment Center and the Institute of Addiction Medicine. He also conducted the first clinical trial showing that naltrexone is effective in treating alcohol use disorder. And that eventually led to the FDA's approval of the drug for use in treating alcohol dependence in 1994. Joe, welcome to On Point.
13: Thank you. Thank you for having me.
6: So can you describe just in a little bit more detail what the Sinclair method is overall?
13: Yeah. So the Sinclair method is a strategy where you take naltrexone an hour or two before drinking. Mm-hmm. And what you find is that when you drink after having taken naltrexone, it seems to block the cycle where one drink creates the need for the next drink. So people typically drink less. And over time, it gets less and less as the reward from drinking diminishes. The obsession, as Katie says, begins to dissipate, and a person feels less compulsion to continue drinking. Yeah. And for some people, it turns into a pattern where they continue to drink, but they drink at very moderate levels, and some people just decide it's not worth drinking at all.
6: So the reason why I'm asking is because obviously we have come to a point in addiction treatment where it is not unusual at all to bring in medication to treat other forms of addiction. I mean, opioid addiction is one of them. But I mean, to Katie's point, she was like reading a magazine article and never heard of this applied to alcohol use disorder. Why do you think it's not as well known for alcoholism?
13: Yes, it's an interesting story. So it was actually approved in 1994 and marketed in 1995. And at the time, we thought we had a penicillin moment, that naltrexone was really going to change the field and it would be used widely. But it didn't. You know, the naltrexone just stayed on shelves and wasn't being used. And I think a part of the reason for that is that the whole model of addiction at that time was that the only way to get better was to completely abstain from drinking. And the way to do it is to go to AA meetings or something like that. And I think the notion was that addiction fundamentally is a spiritual disease. And the way to get better is to connect with some higher power. So the idea of using a medicine to recover didn't fit neatly with that particular model.
6: Yeah. In fact, we'll hear from some listeners later who talked about the importance of the spiritual component in AA and why AA has worked for them. But Katie, let me turn back to you. Did you, again, in, as you sought out help, was there also this kind of culture of, well, you know, the problem is actually you're not strong enough to just go cold turkey, et cetera, that kind of thing that you had to navigate through?
12: Yeah, I don't know that anybody told me that directly, but that was the message that I absorbed from going to AA meetings and from the culture. And AA is an incredibly impressive program. You know, it's all over the world. It's free. The fact that anybody in America or all over the world can walk into a church basement and get this peer support is truly incredible. It has saved millions of lives. But yeah, the messages that I was receiving in those meetings were, you know, if you just work the steps, if you just try hard enough, this will work for you. Mm. And it just didn't.
6: Well, Katie Herzog and Joseph Volpicelli, hang on for just a second. We'll be right back. This is On Point.

0: An immigration crackdown in the U.S. has led to a labor shortage on American farms. Migrant workers have not made their seasonal return to the U.S., and they're hard to replace.
1: I can teach somebody to put a roof on a house easier than I can teach him how to pick broccoli. So losing very experienced workers is a real problem.
0: That's next time on The World.
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3: 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After waiving environmental protections and scoring billions in federal contracts, the Trump administration says it won't build a wall through the park itself. For the latest in our local spotlight series, what we know about construction in Big Bend, next time on 1A.
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6: You're back with On Point. I'm Meghna Chakrabarty, and Katie Herzog is with us today. She is author of the new book, Drink Your Way Sober, The Science-Based Method to Break Free from Alcohol. She's also the co-host of the podcast Blocked and Reported. And Joseph Volpicelli is with us as well. He's medical director and founder of the Volpicelli Addiction Treatment Center, and he conducted one of the first clinical trials showing that naltrexone is effective in treating alcohol use disorder. Now, Joseph, I have a couple more questions in terms of the naltrexone and the Sinclair method in general. Can you tell me more about why you think that Sinclair, even though it was that naltrexone, even though it was approved for use against alcoholism in the 90s, you said, I mean, was it really something as simple as just cultural presumptions about alcohol use disorder that kept it from being more widely used? I mean, when you described it in the previous segment, it kind of sounds incredible.
7: I think we didn't do a very good job of describing how naltrexone works, to be honest with you. I gave many presentations to doctors and healthcare professionals, and I presented beautiful graphs that showed reductions in relapse rates, but I think people really didn't appreciate it. And I can remember examples of stories where I sat down with patients who were taking naltrexone, and what they told me was a remarkable story, that they would go into a bar and someone would, you know, reflexively serve them a beer or two, and they'd have a sip and they would leave the beer at the bar. And that's something that they never did before, that the craving just went away, that even after they had a sip or two, it didn't lead to more drinking. And I think we didn't do a very good job of sort of describing how naltrexone can break that obsession to want to drink.
6: Yeah.
7: So I believe that the medical community didn't really understand how it works. We didn't do a very good job of describing the story of how it works. And to be fair, people in the addiction treatment community often come from a history where they recovered using tools like AA, and that's what they were familiar with, and that's what they applied.
6: Yeah. The other thing is, and you know, listening to Katie's story, that she came back to naltrexone because it was in her medicine cabinet and she was desperate to try something. Embedded in that, in the Sinclair method, and Joe, correct me if I'm wrong, but that this is something that once a person gets the prescription, they're kind of doing on their own. I'm not hearing kind of a formal framework of assistance or support around that, which is really, really different from other models. I mean, AA, of course, being the standout one where you know, you have a buddy, or when you're when you're in treatment, you have medical supervision. I mean, are those formalized things part of the Sinclair method or not? And if they're not, could that also be one of the things that made it become less widely known?
7: No, I think you're exactly right that when naltrexone first came out and people were using the Sinclair method, they were basically doing it on their own and there weren't formal communities set up. Now, fortunately, that has changed. People like Katie Lane and Karen Dion have set up communities that people can join where they can discuss their experiences using naltrexone and compare notes and how to deal with side effects and what if you're struggling and not making progress, things that you can do. And so that's changing now. So that's really encouraging. The other thing I want to say is that sometimes doctors get a bad rap about not promoting the Sinclair method, but it's important to understand that when naltrexone was approved by the FDA in 1994, it was approved looking at data in which naltrexone was used to prevent relapse to drinking. Mm. At the time, the FDA used as their outcome measure that the medicine reduced relapse rates, not that it reduced drinking. And so that's the indication. So when doctors talk to patients about using the Sinclair method, they're not using it by the strict FDA guidelines.
6: Katie, do you want to jump in here? What do you think?
8: Yeah, so what Joe is saying here is that let me interpret the conjunctive for you. So when most people go to their doctor and they say I have a drinking problem, and if their doctor knows that naltrexone is a first line treatment for alcohol use disorder, which is increasing, in general they're not going to prescribe or recommend the Sinclair method. They'll recommend taking it daily. And that can be effective. This is something I didn't realize when I started writing the book. I thought there's one right way to do this, and that's the Sinclair method. That's wrong. Daily use can work for some people. It cuts cravings. But typically doctors don't know about the Sinclair method. And even if they do, you know, imagine that you're a doctor. Giving someone permission to drink is gonna be kind of tough, right? Because not just because it's against everything that you've been taught against about addiction, but also there are potential legal liabilities here. So if you tell someone, yes, it's okay, take this pill and then drink, and that person goes and kills someone in a car, are you going to be legally liable for it? I think that's an open question. And so there are all of these sort of cultural and institutional forces, and this isn't a conspiracy, it's just how things are, that I think have prevented the Sinclair method from being more well known. Another one is medical training. So unless you're a specialist, someone like Joe, most doctors until recently were getting very little training on how to treat alcohol use disorder, which is, when you think about it, I mean, this is a problem that kills 178,000 Americans every year. Alcohol is incredibly destructive. The court system, the medical system, families, alcohol is implicated in half of murders. Domestic violence, I love to have a good time. I'm not suggesting that everybody should be teetotal, but alcohol is an incredibly destructive substance. And yet, until very recently, the training that most frontline doctors, so general practitioners, ER doctors, family doctors were getting, maybe they would attend one AA session during their medical school. It just wasn't taught. This is changing now, in part because of the opioid crisis. Things like harm reduction, medication assisted treatments are now being incorporated into basically every medical student's psych rotation. So this is changing. But for decades, doctors just weren't taught about it.
6: Yeah, no, that's a good point. And sort of medical education and medical culture play a big role here. I want to get back to our listeners because really they just sent us some really smart and insightful comments. This is McGregor from Minneapolis, Minnesota. And again, Katie, like you, he struggled for decades. Nothing seemed to help him quit until naltrexone.
9: What I discovered is a number of years ago now is the Sinclair method. It was an absolute miracle. In a course of months, it completely removed the problem altogether. I go to no meetings. I go to no nothing. I don't think about alcohol. I don't drink. And frankly, don't care. The reason it's not widely known, I do believe, is the recovery industry. It's very profitable, and there's really no reason to prescribe a commonly available medication that's on the open market.
6: Joe, I'm wondering if you could respond to that when McGregor talks about the recovery industry.
7: Yeah, some people believe that there's a motivation not to use something that helps people sort of recover where they don't need to keep coming back into treatment. But I think that's not necessarily the case. I think that mostly the problem is an issue of ignorance, that people really don't know how the medicine works mm-hmm. and how effective it can be. And there's also a lot of myths surrounding naltrexone. I remember when we first tried to tell people about naltrexone, they were concerned about that it caused problems with liver enzymes, or the medicine was too expensive, or it didn't really work very well for people. And I think as people are getting more experience with it, they can see that those myths don't really hold up, that it is very effective for many people when it's used correctly, and the liver enzyme problems are not really a big deal.
6: Yeah, so let me jump in here because you just said something that we should clarify. It works for many people, but not everyone. And I mean, it is not a miracle drug for all people struggling with alcohol. I mean, we got some calls from folks who didn't have as much good fortune as Katie did. This is Jeff from Portland, Oregon.
10: About a year ago, I tried naltrexone, and it did not really work for me. Kind of made me nauseous when I got used to it. It just didn't really do anything. It was pretty easy to push through any kind of physical sort of issues I had. But I'm kind of week to week, month to month with alcohol. I try to, I just try to monitor myself. But it's hard, very hard.
6: Katie, this is the same thing that happened to you the first time you tried it, right? Like you did have some mm-hmm. side effects.
8: I did, and not everybody gets side effects. And so there are different ways to deal with that. So between the first time I took naltrexone and during COVID when I decided to commit to it, the thing that changed for me was that I spent that time, or some of that time, arming myself with information. So this is one of the rare cases where oftentimes people can get better information on a medication from Facebook than from their own doctors. This is not something I would typically advocate for, but there are Facebook groups, there are Reddit groups, there are YouTube communities, and there are coaches who specialize in naltrexone and the Sinclair method. And I spent a lot of time in those communities trying to figure out how to deal with things like side effects. And it's pretty simple. So for me, I started out at the typical dose is 50 milligrams. I started out the second time at 12.5. I took it with a full meal and a full glass of water. Some people take Zofran, the anti-nausea medication. Some people microdose it for a couple days in anticipation of higher doses. So just taking sort of a sliver of a pill, or taking 150 milliliter or 150 milligram pill, dropping it in 50 milliliters of distilled water, and then putting a little bit of it on your tongue. That for some people that helps the body get used to it, and some people just really have no side effects at all. But this can be a barrier.
6: Yeah, Joe. Just quickly, do we know for about how many people it does work in terms of reducing those cravings, and for how many people just don't respond in the same way?
7: Yeah. So it's often reported that about 78-80% of people get better on naltrexone using the Sinclair method. Now, actually, I just did a survey of about 200 people who are using the Sinclair method, and I asked, if you got better or not. And it's true, about 80% of people had at least some improvement using the Sinclair method, but about half had sort of a dramatic effect where it really reduced

0: they get better using naltrexone.
1: Yeah, that is an astounding number. I just have to say that. But in the last few minutes that we have, Joe and Katie, I want to give voice to a lot of people who called in and said they have concerns that people who are struggling with alcohol addiction might think, oh, well, the solution is in a pill, because they assert that the reasons why people became addicted in the first place aren't just biochemical, but that the alcohol was serving a purpose in their lives more broadly. So let's have a listen to what some of these folks say. This is Gershon from Providence, Rhode Island.
2: I truly support whatever means someone is able to get sober by, but I think it's also important to realize that alcohol addiction, which is the one I'm familiar with, 31 years sober, is not just a physical addiction. It has a spiritual and an emotional component. And any solution that doesn't address all three at some point, at least in my 30 years of experience, has proved not to be able to sustain the course.
1: So that's Gershon in Providence, Rhode Island. And here's Alice in Puyallup, Washington. She's been sober for 16 years and does credit AA for her success.
3: In particular, I want to talk about the idea that we can take a pill and solve our problem. The medication that has been developed recently may be really good to help people get started initially, but it is not the final answer for them. There are other ways, they need to learn how to handle their life. And that's really what AA does for you.
1: Katie, we also had other callers who said what AA did for me was help me realize my character imperfections, and the drug mm-hmm. wouldn't have done that. And so without that self-realization, they don't think they would have been able to stay sober for, all the way until today. Mm-hmm. What do you think?
4: I think that this is a very common and unfortunately sort of pernicious myth that everybody who develops a drinking problem or some other addiction has some spiritual deficit within them, some sort of hole that needs to be filled, or has trauma or some sort of, depression or anxiety, that there's a reason that they start drinking. Nobody says that about smoking, for instance. We know that nicotine is highly addictive and also highly deadly, and nobody assumes that if you start smoking and you get addicted to nicotine, that it's because you have some sort of spiritual deficit. But alcohol, for some reason, I know the reason. It's because this comes from the teachings of AA. And again, I think AA is a fantastic program, but I don't think that experience is universal. I don't think that I had a spiritual deficit that led me to start mm-hmm. drinking. I had other risk factors. So genetic history, I started drinking really young, and I drank a lot. Those are three risk factors. I believe that I drank myself into addiction. It started out being fun, and then gradually it wasn't fun anymore, and it became a necessity.
1: Yeah.
4: And when I eliminated alcohol from my life, my life did get better in all sorts of ways, because when you don't have that obsession, that compulsion in your head, you are able to address other things in life. Addiction is not a monolithic experience, and I don't question that for these people, this was really effective and that spiritual component was necessary. I just don't think that it's necessary for everyone. And I think that for people who do need that, or who maybe need to make amends to family and friends that they've hurt, things like this, if you have that monkey off your back, it is easier to address those other problems later on.
1: Uh-huh. Well, Katie Herzog, her new book is Drink Your Way Sober, The Science-Based Method to Break Free from Alcohol. Katie, thank you so much for being with us.
4: Thank you for having me.
1: And Joe Volpicelli, medical director and founder of the Volpicelli Addiction Treatment Center. Joe, thank you so very much for joining us.
0: Thank you.
1: I'm Meghna Chakrabarty. This is On Point.

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1: 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Coming up, a guy who's worked with Bob Dylan, Neil Young, U2, Willie Nelson, Emmylou Harris, Brian Eno, and countless others. Daniel Lanois joins us in an encore edition of the Next World Cafe.
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0: War in Iran has put pressure on Gulf states, pulling them further apart.
1: What's funny is they began the lead up to the war all on exactly the same page. They were all urging Washington in the strongest possible terms not to go ahead.
0: I'm Marco Werman.
2: And I'm Carolyn Beeler. Today, what's dividing Arab Gulf nations? Also, at the Vatican, Leo just became the first pope to recognize the church's role in slavery and apologize for it.
3: The pope is saying, look, we've made this mistake before too. Let's make sure we don't make it again.
0: Plus, Colombians want change heading into next weekend's elections.
4: Colombians are still thirsty for reform.
2: And at the World Cup,
5: it's not a terrorist flag. It's not a hate symbol.
2: A flag gets banned but has defenders.
0: Today on The World.
6: BBC News with Moira Alderson. Israeli troops have expanded their offensive in southern Lebanon. Military sources say troops are advancing beyond a demarcation line that Israel has established several kilometres inside Lebanese territory. The Prime Minister, Benjamin Netanyahu, said they were trying to prevent the militant group Hezbollah from launching drones. He gave an update on the operation.
7: Under my direction and that of the Minister of Defence, together with the Chief of Staff, we are deepening our operation in Lebanon. The IDF is operating with large forces on the ground and is seizing controlled areas. We are fortifying the security zone to protect the northern communities. At the same time, we are conducting a huge national effort to promote creative and innovative solutions against explosive drones.
6: Meanwhile, Iran's Revolutionary Guard have said they have the right to retaliate against violations of the ceasefire after the US carried out renewed airstrikes on Iranian missile sites and mine-laying boats. They also said their air defence units had shot down a US drone and fired at a fighter jet that entered Iranian airspace. The US has not confirmed this. The European Union chief, Ursula von der Leyen, says Russia is attempting to destabilise Europe by diverting Ukrainian drones into Allied airspace. She made the accusation a week after a drone alert in Lithuania. Here's Paul Moss.
8: The good news, as far as Ukraine is concerned, is that its drones are striking targets ever deeper into Russian territory. But this seems to have prompted Russia to hack into the drones' guidance systems, with some then heading for friendly countries instead. Recent months have seen drone alerts in Lithuania, Latvia and Estonia. And it does show a vulnerability in those countries' defences, the head of the European Union's Commission, Ursula von der Leyen, warned on Tuesday. This is the reality, she said, on NATO's eastern border, a reality the rest of Europe could soon face.
6: The Mexican government says it's arrested El Chinacate, the nephew of Joaquin El Chapo Guzman, the former boss of the powerful Sinaloa drug cartel. Mimi Swaby has the details.
9: Mexican authorities say they've arrested Isai Martinez Zapeda, also known as El Chinacate, in the northwest state of Sonora. He is wanted in the U.S. for organized crime and drug trafficking. His uncle, El Chapo, is serving a life sentence in Colorado on charges including drug trafficking and money laundering. In a seemingly linked operation, more than 650 kilos of cocaine and 150 firearms were seized in Chiapas State. It comes ahead of Mexico co-hosting the FIFA World Cup in June. Security concerns have been raised for visitors and players, especially after a wave of violence in February. And Mexico is keen to show the US that it's taking strong action against drug gangs.
6: World news from the BBC. The chairman of one of the world's biggest oil companies, BP, has been unexpectedly sacked less than a year into his job. Albert Manifold is also being dismissed as a director. A BP statement spoke of serious concerns related to governance and conduct which it deemed unacceptable, but gave no details. President Trump has suffered two setbacks in his effort to redraw congressional boundaries to favour his Republican Party. The state Senate in South Carolina, which is controlled by Republicans, rejected a proposal to eliminate a seat held by the Democrat Jim Clyburn, one of the most important black congressmen. And a court has thrown out a proposal to eliminate one of the two black-majority congressional districts in Alabama. Shares in the Italian luxury sports car manufacturer Ferrari have tumbled just a day after the company unveiled its first ever fully electric model. Prices fell by 8% in Milan. The plunge followed a largely sceptical reaction to the new vehicle, which departs from Ferrari's classic look as its first ever five-seater. Western Europe has been enduring heatwave temperatures, with more records broken in Britain and France. Areas of London and Paris have had their hottest days ever in May, with temperatures reaching above 35 Celsius. Hugh Schofield is in Paris.
10: There aren't many tourists in Paris. Those that there are came expecting something very different.
11: We actually came over to Europe at this time of year because we know it can be really bad in June, July, August. And I thought that if we came up in May, it'd be a bit easier.
12: Well, we're taking it easy. We've been to the Musée d'Orsay to see the Renoir exhibition, so that was a bit cooler.
10: Oddly, the hottest place in France is a region that's normally the coolest, in Brittany, bathed by the Atlantic. That's because the Dôme de Chaleur, as they call it here, the heat dome, sits over the western edge of the European landmass. Spain is hit, but Germany much less so.
6: BBC News.
2: This is The World. I'm Carolyn Beeler.
0: And I'm Marco Werman. Thank you for coming along this Tuesday. Pope Leo XIV made history yesterday, and not just for his urgent warning about the dangers of AI.
13: Artificial intelligence needs to be disarmed.
0: The importance of safeguarding humanity in the age of AI was the focus of Leo's first encyclical. Encyclicals are papal letters that inform the teachings of the Catholic Church.
2: Leo's stand on AI has overshadowed another hefty proclamation in that text, an official apology for the Church's role in legitimizing slavery. That is a first for the Vatican, and it is where we begin today's show with Jesuit priest Chris Kellerman. He's the author of All Oppression Shall Cease, A History of Slavery, Abolitionism, and the Catholic Church.
14: Pope Leo really yesterday became the first pope to own the fact that the church in Rome legitimized slavery through its actions, through its documents over the years. He mentioned that during the medieval era, the church owned slaves, and he also mentioned that at the beginning of the so-called Age of Discovery, the popes allowed the colonial powers to enslave people as well.
2: I want to touch on one point of history there that illustrates this fact, which is when Pope Nicholas V, back in 1452, basically gave the Portuguese monarchy the right to fight and subjugate infidels, as he called them, and enemies in the name of Christ, and reduce their persons to perpetual slavery. So that is quite clear what the directive was there to the Portuguese king at the time.
14: Yeah, and there are some aspects of that that wouldn't have been unusual or surprising in Christian Europe at the time. What Pope Nicholas did that was unusual in this document is that he basically said that the Portuguese crown and its successors in perpetuity could take any land or any possessions of non-Christians in Africa, as well as reduce them to slavery. That was rather unprecedented because normally in the church's law regarding slavery previous to that time, there were only certain conditions in which a person could become a slave. Now, they were very broadly used and mainly had to do with being a prisoner of war or being born to an enslaved woman. The Pope here actually said basically any non-Christians in Africa, that this could happen to them.
2: Wow.
14: To use the language of the time, he says infidels and pagans. In other words, he's not just talking about warring Muslims that were still part of that crusade type mentality at the time. He's talking about any non-Christians.
2: Mm.
14: He also gave them exclusive trading rights in Africa, which would have then led to, of course, the Portuguese buying enslaved people and shipping them back to the Iberian Peninsula and eventually to the New World.
2: So around that time, back in the 1400s and onward, how directly involved in slavery did the church become? Like, did popes themselves enslave people? Did churches or specific institutions hold enslaved people?
14: Mm-hmm. We know that even in biblical times in the Roman Empire, slaveholding was an accepted part of Christian life. And so as we move forward in Christian history, this remains the norm. The vast majority of what we call the church fathers defended slavery as being something that was compatible with Christian life. And so there's famous popes like Pope Gregory the Great, who himself is a slaveholder and gives young slaves as gifts to his friends.
2: And then when did the church's stance on slavery change?
14: So the first time that the church condemns the transatlantic slave trade as a practice is at the beginning of the 19th century. Pope Pius VII writes some private letters condemning the trade. But the first time that slavery itself is condemned as a practice in any form is with Pope Leo XIII in 1888. And Pope Leo XIV paid tribute to Leo's document yesterday in this new encyclical.
2: Back in 1888, you said, and that was, you know, long after many countries had abolished slavery. Is that right?
14: That's right. In fact, Leo XIII, he was preparing this document during a time when Brazil was considering abolition.
2: Mm.
14: And so he was writing the document in order to encourage Brazil to adopt the abolition of slavery.
2: So stepping aside from today's news, you are an expert in this because you have written a book about a history of slavery, abolition, and the Catholic Church. What drew you to that topic?
14: Well, during my formation for the priesthood, I was shocked when I found out that the Jesuits, the religious order to which I belong, and other Catholic orders and organizations and bishops had been involved in slaveholding. And there was a really popular narrative that's still popular today that the popes had always been against slavery and had always condemned it, such that any Jesuits or bishops or whoever that had engaged in slaveholding in the United States or Brazil or wherever were doing so in disobedience to Rome. But that didn't make much sense to me, because if that were the case, why didn't they get in trouble?
2: Mm.
14: You know, and why did it continue for so long?
2: So this is, you say, you know, the first time that the church or a pope has taken responsibility for the church's role itself in slavery. Do you think that the apology is broad enough? It encompasses enough?
14: No. I really hope that, as great as that was yesterday, and I know it meant so much to so many people, I would love to see a second document. I think it would be really great if the church had some kind of meeting, some kind of commission to really dig more deeply into this history so that we can learn from it and learn how to not make these mistakes in the future. And also, you know, are there ways that we need to repair the harm that we did through our involvement in these practices?
2: You know, it's interesting. The overarching topic of this encyclical is about AI, artificial intelligence. That is what is getting most of the headlines today. And this apology for slavery is kind of embedded into that. Pope Leo is making the point that to avoid having to ask for forgiveness in the future once again, like it has now done for slavery, the church needs to stand against trafficking in all of its forms. That was the phrasing in one part of this encyclical. What is the link he's making there?
14: I think that the primary goal of this encyclical is about the safeguarding of the human person, the importance of the human person, the dignity of the human person, and how, you know, we really need to take care of one another during this challenging age. By pointing out this failure, the church's failure in its own history at one point of upholding human dignity and really recognizing the full implications of this idea that humans are made in the image and likeness of God, the Pope is saying, look, we've made this mistake before too. Let's make sure we don't make it again. And that's why I think he's able to speak then with such urgency on issues related to child safety, to trafficking, to the economy, to migrants, etc., is by saying, look, we don't have a perfect record. And so that's why all the more urgently we're making sure now that we really do uphold human dignity and the dignity of all people.
2: That was Father Chris Kellerman, a Jesuit priest.
15: Colombia is gearing up for a presidential election this week. Voters are deciding whether they want to continue with the economic reforms of President Gustavo Petro, who's led a left-wing government for the last 4 years, or the other ballot offerings, conservatives who have promised to reduce taxes and focus on security. Manuel Rueda explains what's on voters' minds as they make that choice.
16: At a rally in Bogota, supporters of presidential candidate Iván Cepeda bang on drums, while on a nearby stage, a band plays a song about perseverance in the fight for social justice. Hector Santos is a rice farmer from eastern Colombia. He took a 7-hour-long bus ride to attend the rally for the left-wing candidate.
17: Cepeda es el hombre que da el continuum al proyecto del cambio, que representa todo nuestro trabajo, el trabajo de más de...
16: Cepeda is the only one who will continue with the policies of the current government, he says. He will ensure that reforms in favor of the poor continue. For many Colombians, this election has turned into a referendum on the policies of President Gustavo Petro and whether his so-called revolution should continue. Petro became Colombia's first left-wing leader 4 years ago, and during his time in office, he has changed Colombia's labor laws and almost doubled the nation's minimum wage. He also confronted the U.S., a longtime ally of Colombia, on issues like immigration, drug policy, and the war in Gaza.
18: Es el único presidente en los últimos tiempos que ha demostrado que siente en carne propia.
16: He's the first Colombian president in a long time who's concerned about the fate of vulnerable people, said Donis Barceló. Colombian law bars re-election, so Petro's party will be represented by Cepeda, a senator who has promised to continue with programs that redistribute the nation's wealth. He's currently the front-runner in these elections, says Jorge Restrepo, a political analyst in Bogotá, with polls suggesting that about 4 out of 10 Colombians will vote for Cepeda.
4: Colombians are still thirsty for reform. They are eager for reform. And that's why the support for Iván Cepeda is so large.
16: But polls also show that about half of Colombia's population rejects the current government and will not support Cepeda. One of the reasons for that is the nation's security situation. Under the Petro administration, rebel groups in Colombia have become more powerful, and crimes like kidnappings and extortion are on the rise, says security analyst Juan Carlos Ruiz.
19: They have a business, they have money, they have a lot of members. There are more members of these groups than 2 years ago. It's a big problem.
16: Petro's government has tried to conduct negotiations with these groups and granted them ceasefires as an incentive to stay in talks. But criminal groups have used the lack of persecution from the government to regroup, rearm, and spread to new areas.
19: And now in 2025, 2026, we think that they are located in 500 municipalities in Colombia. It's half of our municipalities.
16: Abelardo de la Espriella, one of the leading opposition candidates, has promised to cancel the peace talks and confront these rebel groups with greater force. In a recent rally, he promised to build 10 mega prisons for criminals who are arrested by the government. I'm going to finish with criminals, through reason or through force, he says. These proposals sound good to Jose Hernandez. He's a cattle rancher and says that every year he has to pay around $700 in protection money to a criminal group that operates in his municipality. This has to stop, Hernandez says. We need someone who will tackle crime and stop these people who are milking us. Another candidate, Paloma Valencia, has promised to reduce government spending and fix the nation's fiscal crisis. During the Petro administration, Colombia's deficit has almost doubled. The government has covered its expenses with loans that have become increasingly costly. Our country is almost broke, says Marta Leal, a teacher who supports Valencia. She says it's time to give women a chance to lead. There will be 14 candidates on the ballot this week, but polls suggest this has become a three-way race between Cepeda, de la Espriella, and Valencia. If no one gets 50% of the votes, a runoff will be held in June between the top two contenders, as Colombia decides whether it continues with Petro's revolution or trades that for a more conservative government. For The World, I'm Manuel Rueda, in Bogotá.
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20: 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I'm John DiLiberto, and there's nothing rusty about the next echoes from PRX.
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15: This is The World. I'm Marco Werman. The annual Hajj, the Muslim pilgrimage to holy sites in Saudi Arabia, has officially started. More than 1.5 million worshippers have gathered in the kingdom to take part in one of Islam's holiest traditions, with days of prayer, reflection, and ritual. This year's Hajj is unfolding, of course, against the backdrop of war and growing divisions among Gulf nations, Saudi Arabia included. Those splits are the focus of this next conversation with Hussein Ibish. He's a senior resident scholar at the Arab Gulf States Institute in Washington. I began our conversation by asking him how relations between Gulf nations have changed since the start of the current U.S.-Israeli war with Iran.
1: They began the lead up to the war all on exactly the same page about the war itself. They were all urging Washington in the strongest possible terms not to go ahead. Then after a few weeks, it became clear, and especially after Iran moved against the Strait of Hormuz, it became pretty clear that some countries, and particularly the UAE and Saudi Arabia, developed a real fear that Washington would end the conflict as it was standing at that moment and leave Iran greatly strengthened strategically and with their security much reduced. Now, some of them are more interested in the outcome than others. Oman, for example, just wants the war to be over as soon as possible. Others are more nuanced. Qatar, for example, has to be very careful about the way it manages its relationship with Iran because its national income comes entirely from gas field it shares with Iran. So they have to be very careful.
15: Yeah, I want to just repeat that list of countries we're talking about. We're talking Bahrain, Kuwait, Oman, Qatar, Saudi Arabia, and the United Arab Emirates. Which Gulf countries at this point are most aligned with Washington, Israel, and which are more inclined to hedge their bets?
1: I would say the UAE, Saudi Arabia, and Qatar all see Washington as not just the primary security partner, which they all do, but also as the key to their national security interests in a proactive way. The other three, Bahrain, Oman, and Kuwait, don't try to project power in the region in any way. Qatar does it in all ways except militarily, and the UAE and Saudi Arabia do it in all ways, including militarily. So all of them do emphasize the centrality of the relationship with Washington. It's with Israel that they differ. And there you see clearly the UAE has a uniquely friendly relationship with the Israelis, and even Saudi Arabia, which as recently as the last year of the Biden administration was trying to find ways of normalizing with the Israelis until the October 7 attack on Israel happened in 2023, and then you had the Gaza war, and the diplomatic, political, and strategic cost of such a move of normalizing with Israel for Saudi Arabia went way up, and the Saudis, you know, put that idea on ice for the foreseeable future.
15: So this weekend, President Trump told leaders of several Arab nations that if a deal to end the Iran war is agreed to, then he wants their nations to sign peace agreements with Israel, the Abraham Accords. What do you understand the impulse of this to be?
1: The UAE is going to continue with the Abraham Accord normalization with Israel and Bahrain as well, because they have found that it did what they wanted it to do. In the case of the UAE, its partnerships on high tech and things like that, that they're getting out of it. So they're not going to roll it back unless absolutely forced to. But as for others, like Saudi Arabia or others, Qatar, joining and normalizing with Israel, I think it's quite out of the question. The cost of doing so has gone up a lot because of the Gaza war, and there's nothing encouraging them to go forward at this stage. So forget about it.
15: So what does this tell us about unity among these Gulf nations?
1: Well, it's as weak as ever, if not weaker. But, you know, they have always gone their own way. I think that was the key fact behind the Gulf Cooperation Council, that they were willing to come together on paper to protect themselves from revolutionary Iran or other threats that emerged later, like terrorism and things like that, Al-Qaeda and whatnot. But they haven't been willing to really join forces in terribly meaningful ways beyond that. And the big exception is at the maritime level, where the U.S. has taken the lead. But other than that, you really have never seen, for example, a joint missile early warning and defense system created, when that would be the most obvious thing for these countries to do. But it would mean trusting each other and giving up some sovereign prerogatives in favor of greater security. They haven't been willing to do that, and they still don't look like being willing to do it. So let's just say, if this experience hasn't shown them the need to do that because of mutual threats that they all share and the need for a mutual solution, then it's hard to imagine what would.
15: Today, of course, the U.S. launched new strikes, so-called self-defense strikes on southern Iran. How does that sort of escalation pose different risks to different Gulf nations?
1: Well, it alarms the Gulf countries, because one of the big reasons they were united in opposing the war when it first started and in its early stages is they were convinced they would be primary targets of Iranian retaliation. They're soft targets. They're easy to hit. It's not as dangerous as hitting Israel or the U.S., U.S. forces in the region. And they were convinced they would be the main targets of retaliation, and they were right. They have been. So they think that that will continue. And they don't want a further escalation in the war, because they feel they'll pay the main price for it. And I think that's a completely rational fear. So, you know, they remain united on that issue. But other than that, you know, they are going their own ways. And, you know, they're left looking at the U.S. and thinking, why is our partner not taking our interests into account at all here at any stage? And just wondering, what's in it for us?
15: Hussein Ibish is a senior resident scholar at the Arab Gulf States Institute in Washington.
2: It is that time of year again.
3: Here they go. The cheese goes off to the right-hand side of shot.
15: The Cooper's Hill cheese rolling competition just took place in Gloucestershire, England. For the uninitiated, it is exactly what it sounds like. Competitors from across the globe chase an 8-pound wheel of cheese down a giant hill.
2: It is very steep. The cheese has been known to reach speeds of up to 70 miles an hour. The goal is to get to the bottom of the hill first. Running is the idea, but most people end up rolling most of the way down. Broken wrists and concussions are not uncommon.
15: This year's contest was a nail-biter. Tom Kopka of Germany was fresh off of two consecutive wins in 2024 and 25. He had serious competition, though, from Guinness World Record holder Chris Anderson, who came out of retirement just to take on this hot shot. In the end, it was close.
3: Chris Anderson looking good as he's been cut off. He's gone head over heels for a double Gloucester. Tom Kopka has won it for Germany!
2: Tom Kopka for his third straight win. The 24-year-old YouTuber was outfitted in what looked like a race car driver's full-body suit. This is what he had to say at the end of the race.
5: I'm telling you one thing.
7: Go on.
5: If that hill is hell, I'm the devil.
15: Chris Anderson was gracious in defeat.
7: I saw him come past me. I knew it was over.
2: The Anderson family did not go home empty-handed, though. Chris Anderson's son, William, who is 11, won the children's contest.
15: Let that kid age a bit. Maybe there's a new devil in the future of Cooper Hill. You're with the world.
8: 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We're celebrating the folks who work behind the scenes to shape the music you love. 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Coming up, a guy who's worked with Bob Dylan, Neil Young, U2, Willie Nelson, Emmylou Harris, Brian Eno, and countless others. Daniel Lanois joins us in an encore edition of the Next World Cafe.
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0: This is The World. I'm Marco Werman. FIFA, the soccer body that organizes the Men's and Women's World Cup, is facing a lawsuit. It's for banning the Iranian national flag that existed prior to Iran's Islamic Revolution in 1979. The Lion and Sun flag features a lion wielding a sword. It's come to symbolize opposition to the Ayatollahs, the supreme leaders of Iran since the start of the revolution. FIFA argues displaying the old flag would be a political gesture, something it does not allow at matches except when it does. The World's Jerry Haddon explains.
1: During the last World Cup in 2022 in Qatar, FIFA had already banned Iran's Lion and Sun flag as political, but at least one protester snuck one into a stadium. In this video on X, a young woman walks through the stands holding the flag wide open. The crowd seems to be cheering her on. Sometime later, security guards hold the same woman outside the stadium. They'd removed her from the match. FIFA bans any flag or banner it deems political, discriminatory, or offensive. That includes the rainbow flag in support of the LGBTQ community. Qatar, where homosexuality is illegal, had FIFA's back there. Qatar's Major General Abdulaziz Abdullah Al Ansari was in charge of World Cup security.
2: If he raised the rainbow flag, and I took it from home, it's not because I'm really going to really insult him, but to protect him. Because if it's not me, somebody else around him might attack him.
1: But this World Cup is in North America, not Qatar, says a California-based group called the Institute for Voices of Liberty. In a letter to FIFA, it argues that waving a flag, any flag, is a constitutionally protected right in the U.S. It's given FIFA an ultimatum. Let the Lion and Sun flag in, or we'll see you in court. A lawyer for Voices of Liberty declined to be interviewed for this story, stating only that his letter says it all. On its website, Voices of Liberty describes itself as a diverse group of Iranians opposed to the current Iranian government. Lots of Iranians in the diaspora are supporting the group's challenge. Goldie Gamari is a YouTuber with hundreds of thousands of followers.
3: The Lion and Sun flag is not some extremist symbol. It's not a terrorist flag. It's not a hate symbol. It's a flag that existed long before the Islamic regime invaded Iran. And it's a flag that will exist long after the Islamic regime occupying Iran is eradicated and sent to the ash heap of history.
1: So far, FIFA hasn't commented on the potential lawsuit, but critics say soccer's governing body's decisions can seem arbitrary. For example, the Lion and Sun flag is a no-no, but in 2022, it allowed banners reading Women, Life, Freedom, protesting Iran's crackdown on dissidents. Since Russia's invasion of Ukraine, FIFA has allowed Ukrainian flags at matches, even when Ukraine's not playing. And while it banned the men's teams in Qatar from wearing a One Love LGBTQ armband, it then designed its own and gave them to women competitors. That incident created a global blowback. The Dutch company printing the armbands, called Badge Direct, saw a huge spike in orders after FIFA's action. Here's CEO Roland Heerkens in 2022 speaking to France 24.
4: The spike in demand is really a result of the FIFA banning this product. A lot of people thought, hey, this is wrong. And it becomes a culture product at the moment. And we're getting requests from all parts of the world to buy this product. Amazing.
1: Heerken said one order for 500 armbands came directly from the European Parliament. If the Lion and Sun controversy goes viral, flag makers might end up just as busy. For The World, I'm Jerry Haddon.
5: In the Dominican Republic, a crackdown on Haitian immigrants has come to the maternity ward. According to the New York Times, immigration officials are positioning themselves at hospitals, arresting and deporting people who go there for care. That includes new mothers who have just given birth and their children. The crackdown is scaring Haitian immigrants away from hospitals. That drives up the risks associated with labor and delivery. But for many people, the risk of deportation is still worse, given the violence in Haiti. Tarana Hassan is the CEO of the U.S. branch of Doctors Without Borders. She was recently at one of the few functioning health clinics in Haiti's capital, Port-au-Prince.
6: I remember sitting on the bedside with one of our patients who described going into labor as a gun battle had been raging near her home. And she had no way of leaving her home safely to access the facility. And she essentially woke up the next morning when the gunfire had subsided, and she was able to then walk around the neighborhood to look for someone who would be prepared to take her to the facility. And eventually she found a motorcycle taxi driver who weaved around the barricades and took her on what was meant to be a 20-minute journey that took over an hour to get there. And thankfully, she got there in time and was able to deliver her baby. But that just gives you a sense of the challenges that pregnant women in Haiti are experiencing.
5: So it sounds like there's challenges even getting to the healthcare clinics that are open, as you have said. What kind of access to supplies, to medical doctors, what does that look like for women there?
6: It is a real challenge. And I think the reality is that, you know, majority of the facilities, it's two-thirds of the health facilities are either partially operational or they're completely out of service. That is compounded by the number of medical staff that have left the country in recent years because of the insecurity. The UN has estimated the number of medical staff that have left at 40%. So the facilities are short-staffed. And then with the funding cuts that we have seen globally, facilities are also being impacted by the lack of medicines and equipments, especially for specialized services. Now, what you have in that will replace that are private fee-based facilities, and those are just largely out of reach for the majority of the population.
5: And by funding cuts, you're referring to aid cuts that have come from the U.S. government and others in recent years.
6: That's correct.
5: Given the scarcity of access that you have outlined to maternal health care services, has there been an impact on infant mortality or maternal mortality?
6: I mean, in particular, over the last few years, there have been significant risks to when it comes to maternal health and maternal mortality rates. So we have seen over time that everything from, you know, complications at birth, for example, is something that we see in our facilities because women aren't able to get the prenatal care that is usually required. One of the other things that we see in Haiti is because women haven't had that care, because they haven't been able to access, you know, the standard healthcare that a woman here in the United States would assume that they would be able to access during their pregnancy, that women are coming in and then requiring C-sections. Mm. And we see a very high proportion of C-sections being performed in our maternity hospital. Mm.
5: If there is such a lack of supplies and medical personnel, are C-sections more risky, more dangerous for women?
6: If a woman is able to get to a facility like our maternity hospital in Cité Soleil, then they are some of the lucky few. But that is not the reality for majority of women in Haiti. And I think that is where the crisis really lies. It is not about the minority of women who are able to access the facilities. It is about the considerable number of women who are falling between the gaps and that are not seen or are somewhat invisible.
5: How are people making do if they can't get to hospitals or clinics to give birth or for other maternal care? Are there, you know, informal midwives that have started helping out more, or are people just giving birth at home? What does that look like?
6: There are many cases where people are forced to give birth at home. That's either because of the insecurity or simply because they're not near a facility that they can access. If they're in an area that is controlled by the armed groups or if there is a police operation, then women will often decide that it is safer to stay in their homes. And that means that they are giving birth in sometimes unsafe settings and settings that are not sterile. And particularly if you're in one of the displacement camps, there's not even access to clean water. We have seen time and time again, the only water that has been accessible to some women is water that is running in open drains that was being collected or is salty. And, you know, the risks to women who have had to deliver at home, whose babies are then needing to be cared for in those critical first hours, in those sort of settings, exposes them to considerable risk.
5: Tarana Hassan is the CEO of Doctors Without Borders USA and was recently in Port-au-Prince.

0: The American Farm Bureau Federation this year called the shortage of a skilled, reliable workforce the single greatest threat to agriculture in the U.S. As the weather warms up, it's a test for the 7,000 mostly small farms in Massachusetts. Liz Nieslaus with GBH News went to a few of those farms and reports that the strain is visible.
1: On a clear spring day, half a dozen young men in hoodies, jeans, and dusty work boots climb down from a small school bus and fan out in a field. They walk along mounded rows, stopping to lean down at each lone stalk of asparagus and, using a notched tool, cut where the stalk meets the soil and drop it into bins. For many people, asparagus is a hopeful symbol of spring. But these workers from Guatemala and Mexico laugh when asked if most Americans know what it takes to harvest.
2: When you eat the vegetable, you got to think, where is this coming from? Who's doing all this work?
1: The question goes to the anxiety at the heart of farming. Yes, prices are up for fuel, fertilizer, and supplies, but the most urgent challenge, farmers say, is the worsening labor shortage. Immigration enforcement hit a scattering of farms last year, hobbling them. But even limited ICE actions have an outsized impact, sending ripples of fear through farmworker communities, reducing labor availability and mobility. There are other long-standing labor pressures. Immigrant farm workers are aging, and few Americans want to do the work.
3: Even before Trump came along for his second term, it was quite challenging to fill positions, and the situation as it has developed has just made that even more challenging.
1: That produce farmer asked us to disguise his voice. He and more than a dozen other farmers, as well as workers interviewed for this story, revealed anxiety so acute they declined to be identified, citing fear of being targeted by immigration authorities. On the state's small farms, losing just one or two workers can derail a harvest. From dairy barns to vegetable fields, local farmers estimate the majority of Massachusetts farm workers are immigrants with varying legal status. National data shows about 70% are foreign-born. This Pioneer Valley farmer scoffs at the idea that labor is easily replaceable.
4: I can teach somebody to put a roof on a house easier than I can teach them how to pick broccoli. So losing very experienced workers or access to them is a real problem.
1: One Western Massachusetts farmer who's been farming for 35 years says planning's now harder. He's had to leave good crops in the field.
5: We figure that we're going to have X amount of people, so we plant X amount of stuff in the greenhouse. And then we go and plant it in the field. So all these crops are going to be out there. And the question is, will we have the labor force to harvest them?
1: There's no official data on how many farm workers have been detained. The Department of Homeland Security didn't respond to a request for detainment data. Last year, farmer Jane Pepin watched as workers in an SUV were stopped by ICE on the road near her farm in East Hampton. Three were arrested.
6: They had a woman, and she wouldn't go with them, so they were a little rough on her.
1: Despite the fear, labor advocates say, most farm workers continue showing up because they can't afford not to. As she trims and stacks asparagus, this Mexican worker says she worries about ICE every time she's on the road.
7: Every time when we come in work and go back to the house, we worry a lot because they can happen anytime and you don't know where they are. They take it off, whatever, that's immigrant, does have a paper or not.
1: A farmer in Western Massachusetts said immigration fears have tamped down the flow of seasonal workers in the area.
8: So we typically would have about 15, you know, seasonal immigrant workers here in our peak season. This past year, we were only able to fill about 10 of those slots.
1: To fill gaps, farmers are increasingly turning to a visa program called H-2A, which is only for seasonal work. Many say it's costly, bureaucratic, and slow. Applications move through multiple federal agencies. Joe Young is the executive director of the New England Apple Council, formed to help growers access labor.
9: No grower gets into the H-2A program because they want to. It's a difficult program to navigate with all the rules and regulations. People go to it because they want to stay in business.
1: Young says rising demand is slowing approvals. This farm operations manager is seeing the problem.
10: Right now, we're waiting on a group of 20 people to come, and we still don't know exactly which date they're going to come, and our production fully relies on their arrival.
1: There's no visa program to match the needs of the state's remaining dairy farmers. Some run with only family help. But others, like this dairy farmer, have long relied on immigrant workers.
11: We could not farm without them. We could not produce food without them. The majority of many agricultural products produced in the United States are produced by immigrant labor working together with the farm owners, which is what happens in my case.
1: Even with the use of robotic milking machines, he says, when you take care of animals, it's 365 days a year, 24 hours a day. One of the linchpins of his dairy barn is a young man from Mexico who's been a dairy worker for 5 years. He bottle feeds calves, supervises milking machines, and sweeps out the barn.
12: People who work here are honest, peaceful. Then they grab them, deport them. So that's very sad, you know? There are people who don't like the Latino workers. So I think that at least they should try to work one day under the sun or in the cold with a minimum wage.
1: Karina Laurinaitis is a vice president of the Franklin County Farm Bureau. Her own farm has been in the family for several generations, and she recently took over from her father. That's no longer a common scenario.
13: I know plenty of older farmers who are trying to find an exit path that hopefully continues their farm and can't because it's just kind of a bit of a grim landscape to kind of talk someone into taking over. So yeah, that's the unfortunate reality of it.
1: And farmers say inaction from Congress on labor just makes the picture worse.
0: That was GBH's Liz Nieslas reporting from Massachusetts.

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2: Imagine if your company once had over 30 workers. 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
0: This is The World. I'm Marco Werman. Every once in a while, we reach into our vault and pull out something special, something so good that we want to hear it again. Maybe you miss it the first time around, even better. This is a music interview of sorts that we featured about a year ago. Once again, let's drop the needle. That is not Quincy Jones nor Duke Ellington. This beautiful piece of vinyl is courtesy of Salah Raghav and the Cairo Jazz Band. Egypt Strut is the title. Recorded in 1972, the record came out in Egypt a year later. On Record Store Day in 2021, Egypt Strut was reissued. Excuse all the notes here, but I collect records, so I geek out on the stuff. We crate diggers are a passionate bunch, and with websites like Discogs and eBay, we've got something of a global network. Our next guest is connected to this world. Jayesh Varalkar is a record collector in Dubai. He shares his passion for music throughout the United Arab Emirates and beyond. He joins us from his home in Dubai. Hey there, Jayesh.
6: Hello, Marco.
0: Tell me about the time your passion started, and what kind of music were you really eager to collect?
6: To be honest, I grew up collecting cassettes and CDs back in India, and passion for collecting records, I would say, started somewhere in the middle of pandemic when my wife gifted me a record player on my birthday, and things just spiraled out from there.
0: That is extraordinary. That is my story, too. I collected CDs for ages and used to collect records. And then right in the middle of the pandemic, my family got me a turntable and I started collecting again. So when you started, just tell me what the scene was like in Dubai for record collecting. Did you feel like there were a lot of you, or were you the only one?
6: I definitely was not the only one. Dubai has always been a super vibrant city just because of its diversity. I kind of met so many fellow collectors and who are my now good friends at record stores. So the scene was always there. I think post-pandemic or during pandemic, things just blew out. I think people were looking for more tactile way of experiencing and discovering music.
0: Wow, that is seemingly a common thread around the globe during the pandemic. A lot of hobbies were picked up and record collecting seems to be one of them. So let's dip into your collection a little bit there, Jayesh. I mean, you've got the song El Haman by Shabtati queued up for us. Tell us about that song and who Shabtati is.
6: This is what I love about collecting records. You kind of like the music discovery. There is like so many ways to discover music. I think I came across Shabtati quite recently. There was a dub version of Al Hamam, and then I found out that this dub version was produced by Dennis Bowell, who's like one of the founders of UK reggae and lovers rock. And I think this dub version actually got me into Shabtati, and then there was like Al Hamam is one of my favorite tracks. It can get party started.

0: This is fire, Jayesh. Wow, I love it. I mean, as you said, the scene in Dubai really blew up after the pandemic. And in addition to record collecting, you've brought together a lot of people, building the community in the UAE through your organization, Vinyl Souk. Great name. You've got spinning parties, local releases, and music documentary screenings. What's the vibe like at these gatherings?
1: We have like all sorts of people coming in. We've got long-time collectors, first-time diggers, DJs, musicians, even curious passerbys. And age-wise, I'm a father and I have a 9-year-old and I want to keep our music programming quite inclusive. So we even get like older parents, young kids. We are very blessed that we could cater to that kind of wide demand.

0: So let's get back into some of the gems in your collection, Jayesh, our own private discotheque, if you will. Tell us about Night Sky by this ensemble, the East India Company.
1: Oh, this is one of my favorite. This was probably somewhere in 1987. It's very light on information of this specific project of Biddu. But this kind of like Biddu had this whole thing of like driving what are the future sounds and bringing them and adapting to so many changes of music styles that were happening in 80s, 70s and 80s. He's probably very well known for his Bollywood stuff that he's done and all the indie pop stuff he's done in India. I'm a big fan of Biddu and I'm trying to collect music of his from 70s and 80s. That's what excites me about him.

0: Hearkening back to 80s, 90s synth pop there. Wow, that's very cool. You know, we've never met Jayesh, but I kind of get the idea of what you collect. Disco, funky, jazzy. How would you describe your collection?
1: My collection kind of like evolves around my two alter egos. One of them is as a record collector, and I do collect a lot of left field stuff, like whether it's dub, regional, psychedelic, Arabic funk, obscure synth pop. But I also have another side where I have a residency in listening rooms and listening bars and record bars that are started popping up here, and one notable being Honeycomb Hi-Fi. So a lot of my collection kind of depends on what kind of vibe and mood that I can set at some of this record bars and the gigs that I play. So yeah, it's quite diverse. It's hard to kind of like box myself into any specific thing.
0: Well, let's end with Possessions / First World Problem by Aubrey. When you sent this to us, you suggested play track one, side B, but that little detail we don't get from streaming. Who is Aubrey?
1: This is the most influential, UAE's most influential soulful voices, probably. He's an Emirati artist. And I think this track is very beautiful. And this is the only unreleased track on Made in the Emirates compilation. You know, as you said, there's track one, side B. There's something special about flipping the record and discovering what's waiting on the other side. And I wanted that to happen with Aubrey's track. I wanted to set the tone for the side B. And it is quite touching.

0: Beautiful sounds from the UAE's Abri. Jayesh Varalkar is a record collector in the United Arab Emirates and co-founder of Vinyl Souk, a record collecting community in Dubai. Jayesh, it was great to meet you. Great to chat about vinyl with you. Thank you.
1: Thank you, Marco, for having me over.

0: 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I'm Carolyn Beeler.
1: And I'm Marco Werman. Thank you, as always, for listening. We'll see you right back here tomorrow.
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0: From APM American Public Media, this is Performance Today. I'm Valerie Kaler. Composer Stephen Banks said this piece unites two facets of his life. He said his classical colleagues didn't know much about Black culture and how that shapes his music making. And back home in North Carolina, his family and friends didn't really have a good grasp on what he does in the classical world. He said he spent a long time keeping those worlds separate, showing up in one as though the other didn't exist. But this piece, a suite of spirituals arranged for saxophone and piano, is a testament to those two worlds merging. Come As You Are by Stephen Banks, ahead this hour. Live from NPR News in Washington, I'm Janine Herbst. South Carolina Republicans dealt President Trump a blow today, blocking a redistricting measure that would have pushed out the state's lone Democrat, Congressman Jim Clyburn. This after 3 weeks of rushed hearings and debates. Meanwhile, early voting for the June 9th primary got underway today. And Texas is holding a primary runoff today in a high-profile Senate contest between Republican incumbent Senator John Cornyn and State Attorney General Ken Paxton, whom President Trump endorsed. Iran says it shot down a U.S. drone after the U.S. targeted Iranian Navy boats. That comes as Tehran and Washington are negotiating a deal to reopen the Strait of Hormuz and enter nuclear talks. NPR's Daniel Estrin has more from Tel Aviv.
1: Secretary of State Marco Rubio said a deal could be days away, but it's unclear how the latest military escalation will affect efforts to reach a deal. Iran said at least four naval officers were killed in the U.S. attacks. The U.S. says it was targeting boats laying mines. And Iran reported explosions around a city on the Strait of Hormuz. That's the strategic waterway crucial to the world's oil and gas supplies that the U.S. wants Iran to reopen. Israel's opposition leader Yair Lapid called the Iran deal being negotiated bad. He argued it would be a matter of time before another war erupts between Israel and Iran. Daniel Estrin, NPR News, Tel Aviv.
0: The Supreme Court is refusing to intervene in a discrimination lawsuit brought by former Miami Dolphins head coach Brian Flores against the NFL, allowing the case to proceed toward trial. The justices today rejected an appeal from the league, which wanted the case handled through arbitration rather than in open court in New York. Flores sued the league and three teams, alleging it was rife with racism in hiring Black coaches. Street drug deaths in the U.S. continue to drop fast, declining roughly 14% last year. That's according to the latest overdose report from the CDC. And NPR's Brian Mann has more.
2: U.S. overdose deaths peaked in 2023 with more than 110,000 fatalities in a 12-month period. They've been plunging ever since. According to the CDC, roughly 69,900 people died from overdoses in 2025, the lowest number of street drug deaths in a 12-month period since 2019. Experts say the drop is due to better medications for treating opioid addiction and wider access to health care. There's also been progress disrupting the smuggling of illicit fentanyl. Alabama, New York, and Virginia saw the biggest drops in drug deaths, but there are still problem areas. Arizona, New Mexico, and North Dakota have actually seen sharp increases in fatal overdoses. Brian Mann, NPR News.
0: Consumer confidence fell slightly this month as rising gas and food prices hit Americans' wallets. The Conference Board's Consumer Confidence Index fell 7/10, the first decline after 3 months of gains. This is NPR. In Western Europe, an early spring heat wave is shattering records in France and the UK as temperatures continue to climb. NPR's Fatima Al-Kassab has more.
3: Temperatures reached a record of nearly 95 degrees Fahrenheit in London on Monday, around 25 degrees hotter than the average high temperature for London at this time of year. The UK also experienced what is classed as a rare tropical night, when overnight temperatures don't fall below 68 degrees. And these records could be broken again as temperatures continue to rise this week. The UK Health Security Agency has issued alerts across England, warning of a rise in deaths, particularly among the elderly. Most homes in the UK do not have air conditioning. Last week, the UK's Independent Climate Change Committee warned the UK is built for a climate that no longer exists. Fatima Al-Kassab, NPR News, London.
0: Authorities in Washington state say there are casualties after a chemical tank at a pulp and paper mill imploded. Police say the tanks ruptured at the Nippon Dynaware Packing Company caused multiple critical injuries, including deaths. Search and rescue crews continue to look for survivors. There's no word on a cause of the implosion. The Scripps National Spelling Bee is underway in Washington, D.C., with 247 of the best young spellers in the English language competing this year in the Bee. That field will be cut down to about a dozen finalists, and the winner will be announced on Thursday. At the close, the Dow was down 118 points, the Nasdaq up 312. I'm Janine Herbst, NPR News in Washington.
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5: 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I'm Valerie Kaler. Glad to have you along for today's musical adventures and discoveries. Composer and saxophonist Stephen Banks grew up in the African-American Baptist Church. His grandfather was a pastor, and Banks regularly attended services with his mother and three sisters. He felt like his family was surrounded and held by their church community through the good and the bad times. It was in that environment where he learned about the transformative power of music. Once he learned how to play tenor saxophone, he'd play hymns during services. And in 2020, he wrote a piece for tenor saxophone inspired by music from the African American church. Banks asked each of his sisters and his mother for their favorite sacred song or spiritual. He created expanded arrangements of their favorite songs and connected them with elements from a song called Total Praise that's sung by church choirs during many services. Let's hear this piece, celebrating family and the church, from the perspective of Stephen Banks. He is playing the tenor saxophone in this performance alongside pianist Peja Mujijevic. This is Come As You Are.

Come As You Are by composer and saxophonist Stephen Banks. Music written in 2020, inspired by the community and the songs he grew up with in the African American Baptist Church. Each movement is based on a favorite sacred song or spiritual of his mother and sisters. My Lord, What a Morning, Wade in the Water, His Eye is on the Sparrow, and finally, I Still Have Joy. Stephen Banks titled the suite Come As You Are. He played tenor saxophone alongside pianist Peja Mujiewicz in concert in Charleston, South Carolina, part of the Spoleto Festival USA. Our broadcast of that performance made possible by Bank of America, the ETV Endowment of South Carolina, and the John Covington and Robert Lukey Fund for the Performing Arts. In a moment, a composer commits to a daily workout in the music room.

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1: DHS is set to construct new border security measures around Big Bend National Park in Texas, despite public outcry from residents and environmental advocates. After waiving environmental protections and scoring billions in federal contracts, the Trump administration says it won't build a wall through the park itself. For the latest in our local spotlight series, what we know about construction in Big Bend, next time on 1A.
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4: Some people have the capacity to be creative at any hour of the day or night, whenever the inspiration happens to hit. And then there are those who thrive on having a schedule. Almost every morning, composer Mark Olivieri says he sits down and begins composing at 8 a.m., takes a break at noon, like clockwork, goes back to work from 1 to 5. He says those regular blocks of time allow him to capture the ideas he has and move on before he starts to second-guess himself. As for the musical ideas themselves, well, those often come to Olivieri while he's riding his bicycle. Let's hear a piece that benefited from Olivieri's planned-out writing schedule, 7 minutes of music for piano and string quartet. This is the world premiere from a concert at the Geneva Music Festival in Geneva, New York. It's called Artifacts of a Valiant Past by Mark Olivieri.

0: Music that entwines joy and struggle. A piece called Artifacts of a Valiant Past by composer Marc Olivieri. He was commissioned to write that for the Geneva Music Festival, and that's where we heard the world premiere. Clara Lyon and Jeffrey Hurd played violins, Jimmy Thompson was the violist, Hannah Collins played cello, and Anna Petrova played the piano. A performance at the annual Geneva Music Festival in Geneva, New York. If you'd like to examine Artifacts of a Valiant Past again, good news. 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In a moment, a reminder to take a moment to touch grass. 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
1: 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Daniel Lanois joins us in an encore edition of the Next World Cafe.
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0: We'll wrap up the hour in nature with a suite by William Grant Still. It's called Wood Notes, and was inspired by the beauty of the American South and by the writing of poet J. Mitchell Pilcher. Each movement bears the title of a Pilcher poem and paints the scene. Fairies dancing in the moonlight, the wind singing a lullaby to the moon, the falling, skittering leaves of autumn. Wood Notes opens with a movement called Singing River, inspired by Pilcher's poem about the Coosa River in Alabama. His verse describes a dreamlike haze conjures the charm of golden yesterdays. The National Orchestral Institute Philharmonic gave this performance at their annual gathering in College Park, Maryland. Wood Notes by William Grant Still.

0: Wood Notes by William Grant Still. And that final movement is called Whippoorwill's Shoes. That's an old southern name for a flower, also called pitcher plant, fever cup, frog's breeches. Poet J. Mitchell Pilcher imagined the whippoorwill bird at dusk singing in a little valley while the pixies dance among the flowers and look for the bird's lost shoes. We heard the National Orchestral Institute Philharmonic there, talented young musicians in their late teens, early 20s, flying without a conductor. They do work with world-class conductors during the month-long institute and festival held annually in College Park, Maryland. But part of the training for these aspiring orchestral musicians is to learn how to lead themselves. Such a valuable lesson for collaborative music making. Splendid performance of William Grant Still's Wood Notes with the National Orchestral Institute Philharmonic. You know, most of the music we broadcast here on PT is from concert recordings, highlights from recent performances across the country, around the world. I love that. We get to hear the immediacy of today's classical music scene and that palpable electricity between the performers and the audience. That's really the origin of the name of this program, Performance Today. 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

0: Johannes Brahms met Robert and Clara Schumann when he was about 20 years old. They told him to point his great talents in the general direction of the orchestra, specifically a symphony. But Brahms, like many a composer, was living in the shadow of Beethoven and put himself through a vigorous and lengthy training period before he felt ready to present his first symphony to the public. That public would have quite a wait. Brahms was 43 years old before anyone heard this. From APM, American Public Media, this is Performance Today. I'm Valerie Kaler. Brahms Symphony No. 1 on the way from a concert in Charlotte, North Carolina.
1: Live from NPR News in Washington, I'm Ryland Barton. The Department of Justice has been purging government websites of information about prosecutions related to the January 6th Capitol riot. And as NPR's Tom Dreisbach reports, the Trump administration deleted information about violent assaults of police that day.
2: Late last week, the Justice Department said it was proud to purge its website of what it called partisan propaganda. In practice, that meant deleting news releases about January 6th prosecutions, including cases where rioters were convicted of carrying guns and assaulting police with pepper spray, tasers, and stolen police batons. It was just the latest move by the Trump administration to rewrite the history of January 6th, following mass pardons of the rioters and the announcement of a $1.8 billion anti-weaponization fund. And Trump officials are not ruling out the possibility that even violent January 6th defendants may receive taxpayer money. Tom Dreisbach, NPR News.
1: A federal court is blocking Alabama's attempt to use a congressional map that favors Republicans. NPR's Debbie Elliott reports the ruling comes in a long-running redistricting case over black representation.
3: A three-judge panel is granting a temporary injunction sought by black voters who argue the state is trying to use a map that the same federal court found to intentionally discriminate against them. Alabama's Republican-controlled legislature pushed through the redistricting plan earlier this month after the U.S. Supreme Court ruled in a Louisiana case that race should not be used to draw district lines. The black congressman whose district is threatened, Democrat Shamari Figures of Mobile, says he's pleased with the ruling but notes the fight is far from over. Alabama Attorney General Steve Marshall says the state will immediately appeal to the U.S. Supreme Court. Debbie Elliott, NPR News.
1: A new report on housing in the U.S. shows there are fewer affordable homes available to potential buyers. NPR's Stephen Basaha reports.
4: It's not just that houses have become more expensive since the pandemic. It's that there are fewer cheaper homes. In 2019, a family making $75,000 a year could afford about half of all home listings. In 2026, they could afford less than a quarter. This comes from a new report from Realtor.com and the National Association of Realtors. Nadia Evangela co-authored the report and says some areas are becoming better balanced.
5: In some high-cost areas, like, for example, San Jose, San Francisco, and San Diego, have even improved compared to pre-pandemic levels.
4: But she says there's a long way to go to making them affordable. Stephen Basaha, NPR News.
1: The White House says President Trump had preventative medical and dental exams today. In a post online, Trump said, quote, everything checked out perfectly. The tradition of the presidential physical goes back decades, though the White House decides what to reveal. This is NPR News from Washington. Drivers for ride-hailing apps like Uber and Lyft in Massachusetts have become the first in the nation to certify a union. It's a milestone in the growing effort to organize gig economy workers. Labor leaders described the victory as the largest private sector organizing win since Ford auto workers unionized in 1941. Music fans are celebrating the centennial of jazz musician Miles Davis today. As NPR's Felix Contreras explains, the hugely influential bandleader and trumpeter was a towering figure of jazz for over eight decades.
6: Miles Davis once claimed he changed jazz five or six times, and his statement wasn't that far off. From the birth of the cool in the late 1940s to modal jazz with Kind of Blue, to the music of two innovative quintets in the late 1950s and early 1960s, to his very popular records with electric instruments in the early 1970s, Miles Davis's centennial will be celebrated all year long at jazz festivals and tribute concerts around the country this year. Felix Contreras, NPR News.
1: Muslim pilgrims have gathered on Mount Arafat in Saudi Arabia for the second day of the Hajj, considered the pinnacle of the annual pilgrimage. The Hajj is a once-in-a-lifetime requirement for Muslims who can afford it and are physically able to perform it. Despite the sweltering heat, they engaged in intense prayers, seeking forgiveness, mercy, and blessings. Stocks closed mixed today. You're listening to NPR News from Washington.
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8: From APM, American Public Media, this is Performance Today, taking you to concerts around the world. I'm Valerie Kaler. We're about to hear from a concert featuring pianist Aisata Kane Mason. She's the oldest of seven siblings who grew up in England, and all seven of these brothers and sisters are terrific musicians. Aisata says she has fond memories of growing up with what was sort of a happy domestic chaos at their house almost every evening. All seven kids would come home from school, have an early dinner, and then all seven siblings would head into separate rooms and practice for a few hours. Every night, basically from late afternoon until bedtime, the house was full of the sounds of music practice. Looking back on that, she gets a big smile on her face. She just beams when she talks about it. Let's hear from a concert she gave in the UGA Performing Arts Center on the campus of the University of Georgia in Athens. Aisata Kane Mason playing a piece that might as well be describing her own family, Scenes from Childhood by Robert Schumann.

0: Scenes from Childhood by Robert Schumann. British pianist Issa Takane Mason gave that concert during a U.S. tour, a concert at the UGA Performing Arts Center. That is on the campus of the University of Georgia in Athens. Issa Takane Mason, the eldest of seven Connie Mason kids, she has released 8 albums, some solo, some with orchestra, and some with her siblings, a family that loves to make music together. In a moment, beta testing a young conductor-to-be. 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
1: 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We'll hear Steve Roach from his live album, La Rosa, and Holland Holmes from The Sanctity of Rust. I'm John DiLiberto, and there's nothing rusty about the next echoes from PRX.
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0: Conductor Kwame Ryan remembers being a boy growing up on the island of Trinidad. His family got a Betamax machine around 1980 when he was 10 years old. He loved renting movies from the video shop. But his favorite Betamax was one he recorded from a television broadcast. A concert featuring the New York Philharmonic, Zubin Mehta conducting, Itzhak Perlman playing the violin, and Lantine Price singing. 10-year-old Kwame Ryan had already decided he was going to be a conductor. But watching that video made him believe he could do anything he set his mind to. The New York Philharmonic, with a soloist in a wheelchair, a great African-American singer, and a conductor from India. This young, aspiring black conductor wore the tape out and dreamed of his future. Now, 40-plus years later, Kwame Ryan says he's had the intense satisfaction of living the life his young self dreamt of. Recently, he conducted the Metropolitan Opera for the first time, and now he's in his second season as the music director of the Charlotte Symphony Orchestra in North Carolina. Let's drop in on a concert Kwame Ryan led in Charlotte with his orchestral family. They're playing the final movement of the Symphony No. 1 by Johannes Brahms.

0: The finale of the Symphony No. 1 by Johannes Brahms. Conductor Kwame Ryan led the Charlotte Symphony Orchestra in concert at their home base, the Belk Theater, in the Blumenthal Performing Arts Center in the heart of downtown Charlotte, North Carolina. Kwame Ryan is having an excellent year so far. He's in his second season as music director of the Charlotte Symphony, had his Metropolitan Opera debut right at the start of the year, leading Porgy and Bess in New York City, and he can now add Grammy winner to his biography. He got the award for Best Opera Recording for his work on Jake Heggie's Intelligence, recorded with the Houston Grand Opera. Kwame Ryan said, "When you see people go up to accept awards and they seem like their minds have been blown, there's a reason for that. Adrenaline is a very powerful thing when it overcomes you like that." Conductor and Grammy winner Kwame Ryan. In a moment, an American anthem for the 21st century. 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
0: The Star Spangled Banner became our national anthem in 1931, but the words and music came together in 1814, so our anthem celebrated its 200th birthday in 2014. To mark the anniversary, the Sphinx Organization asked composer Jessie Montgomery to write a musical tribute. Montgomery was excited to share her perspective as an African-American citizen and artist. She told New Music USA, quote, "We should celebrate, but also take note of struggles that have occurred in order for all of us to be in this land of the free." So she asked herself, what does an American anthem for the 21st century sound like? Her answer includes references to the Star-Spangled Banner, woven together with civil rights songs, the Puerto Rican anthem, a Cuban song, and This Land Is Your Land. This is Banner by Jessie Montgomery.

0: a piece called Banner, in which Jesse Montgomery wove strains of the Star-Spangled Banner in and around other anthems from a variety of American cultures and subcultures for her rhapsody on the national anthem. We heard it played by the orchestra called A Far Cry in concert in Rockport, Massachusetts. That event presented by our friends at the Rockport Chamber Music Festival. Glad to share that recent concert highlight on the radio and online. 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There's a great show called Extra Eclectic. 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
1: DHS is set to construct new border security measures around Big Bend National Park in Texas, despite public outcry from residents and environmental advocates. After waiving environmental protections and scoring billions in federal contracts, the Trump administration says it won't build a wall through the park itself. For the latest in our local spotlight series, what we know about construction in Big Bend, next time on 1A.
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0: In Los Angeles, I'm Kai Rizdahl. It is Tuesday, today the 26th of May. Good as it always is to have you along, everybody. The big economic data of the week comes Thursday, the Personal Consumption Expenditures Price Index, courtesy of the Commerce Department. The Federal Reserve's preferred measure of inflation, as you know, unless and until Chair Warsh decides otherwise. The 12 regional Federal Reserve banks put out reports too, you know, which today comes from the Chicago Fed with its National Activity Index. National activity, it seems, is mixed. Manufacturing looks not bad. Personal consumption, though, not great. Marketplace's Justin Ho gets us going with what the heck the Chicago Fed's National Activity Index is and how the heck to read it.
2: The Chicago Fed's National Activity Index sums up a bunch of indicators covering different slices of the economy, including manufacturing activity, which picked up in April.
3: That's not surprising to us.
2: Nancy Vandenhouten is lead economist at Oxford Economics. She says there are a number of factors that are boosting manufacturing right now. One of them is last year's big tax and spending law.
3: Another big factor is the AI build-out, which has created demand for lots of inputs such as computers and electronics.
2: Manufacturing is also being propped up by businesses boosting their inventory levels. Vandenhouten says a lot of businesses' inventories are too low right now.
3: If inventories get too low, you're going to see some increases in manufacturing output to restore inventories on the part of businesses.
2: On the negative side of the ledger, the Chicago Fed Index also found that consumer spending has been slowing down. Menzi Chen is an economics professor at the University of Wisconsin. He says consumer spending had been boosted by last year's tax cuts, but then consumers got slapped by the side effects of the Mideast war.
4: So higher gasoline prices for sure, sort of the uncertainty associated with the war. What that's done is that it's offset what we would have gotten from the tax cuts.
2: The Chicago Fed Index also found that employment slowed in April. Peter Orozum at the University of Iowa says that's not necessarily a bad sign yet, considering that the labor market overall is in pretty good shape. Put another way?
5: There's plenty of consumer demand to justify the number of jobs that are currently in the U.S. economy.
2: But that also means the health of the labor market depends on consumer demand.
5: So signals that the consumer demand might be weakening is a little bit concerning.
2: Especially since consumer demand has been keeping the U.S. economy strong over the last couple of years. I'm Justin Ho for Marketplace.
0: Wall Street on this Tuesday that feels like a Monday. Stop me if you've heard this one before. Tech stocks, baby. We'll have the details when we do the numbers.

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1: Well, here's where we are. A check on the nuts and bolts of this economy. Oil and gas, because the news. And bicycles in Los Angeles. From American Public Media.

0: I'll tell you what, for all else that ails this economy, and it is not a short list, as you know, this is a good time to be a wholesale club. BJ's reported last week that quarterly revenue was up nearly 10% from a year ago. Sam's Club beat expectations, helped by strong gas sales. This week, Thursday, we'll get the biggest of them all, Costco. It of the more than 80 million paid memberships worldwide, a number that keeps on growing, thanks in part, as Daniel Ackerman is about to explain, to the higher income customers who are still driving so very much of consumer spending right now.
1: Michael Baker is a retail analyst with D.A. Davidson and a member of both Costco and BJ's.
2: I do try to spread it out a little bit and go to both for personal and professional reasons.
1: Though if he finds himself heading out to shop while hungry.
2: Huge fan of the $1.50 hot dog at Costco, so that's a draw for lunch every so often.
1: Baker says the wholesale clubs, especially Costco, have long appealed to higher income consumers because to get those bulk deals, you need to be able to spend in bulk.
2: You do end up walking out of the clubs having spent a lot of your budget.
1: Recently, more and more higher income customers are opting to do that, says Brian Eshelman of Alex Partners.
3: It's been an ongoing trend, but I think it has been kind of heightened of late because of everything that's going on in the economy writ large.
1: Put another way, says Neil Saunders of Global Data.
4: Inflation has been a recruiting sergeant for the wholesale clubs. Costco has seen its market share grow enormously over the past 5 years or so, partly because they are attracting more affluent consumers into their mix.
1: To compete with the growing wholesalers, Saunders says retail brands like Walmart are also trying to appeal to those higher income shoppers.
4: They are making the experience a bit more bougie. They've got some higher end brands, more interesting products.
1: Because at the end of the day, Saunders says,
4: it doesn't matter whether you have a lot of money or a little money. Most Americans love a bargain.
1: And he says that is what the wholesale clubs offer, at least for shoppers who can afford an 80-pound wheel of Parmesan. That's a real Costco product, by the way. I'm Daniel Ackerman for Marketplace.

0: There's plain old inflation, too much money chasing too few goods. You're all familiar with that, I'll assume. There's shrinkflation, companies trying to get one over on consumers by putting less in a package but keeping prices steady. Now meet climateflation. And don't take it from me, take it from science and data. Emma Court wrote about it the other day from Bloomberg. Emma, welcome to the program. It's good to have you on.
1: Thanks so much for having me.
0: Take me back, would you, as you start this piece, to the summer of 2022 in Europe, the weather and then the climateflation that happened.
1: Your listeners may remember there was a really bad heat wave that year, and it led to kind of all kinds of issues sort of throughout the European food supply. So, you know, we saw olive harvests getting damaged in Spain. We saw chickens getting really hot in the heat and chicken production sort of taking a hit in the UK. And they estimated for European food prices, it raised those prices by about 0.7%. And then for overall inflation, it was about a 0.3% increase. Now, there's a lot going on that year. There were a lot of other sources of inflation. Mm-hmm. People may remember, you know, Russia invasion of Ukraine, lots of other sources of inflation. But this was kind of a pretty substantive, you know, effect to see from just a sort of a single summer heat wave.
0: Can we talk actually more about that messiness? Because climate deniers will certainly look at, you know, this article and listen to this interview and say, no, you can't actually do it. And the fact is now that economists are really working diligently and in some cases can actually make those connections.
1: Yeah, and it's a really important field of study, and it's emerging because central banks are concerned about what the implications of climate change have for sort of their core mandate of price stability, right? They want to keep prices stable. And it is a challenging thing to do because there are so many different sort of inputs into prices.
0: Right.
1: And there's a lot of differences, especially when you look at a global level, when you're trying to, you know, really get your arms around this problem. How do you kind of tease out some of the differences between countries, right? Each country has its own kind of CPI basket. And
0: right.
1: In some countries, food is a much bigger portion of that basket. For instance, you know, you have things like recessions. There's a lot of things that can influence these numbers.
0: Right. The other thing, since you mentioned central banks, the other thing central banks worry a lot about is keeping inflation expectations anchored. And as you point out in this piece, people who are more attuned to climate change may be anticipating higher prices because of climate change. And as we know, inflation expectations can actually affect what prices do.
1: Yeah, I'm really glad you raised this because, you know, as one, you know, economist at a central bank I spoke to pointed out, you know, it almost may not matter if you have extreme weather events, you know, prices rise, but then they, you know, the inflation cools down, things kind of settle down. It may not almost matter if people think climate change is going to cause price inflation, and then they start acting like that, and they start asking for raises at work and things like that. And then you get kind of the effect of climate inflation, even if initially the initial event was not, you know, super substantive.
0: And also, not for nothing, as inflation goes up, so too do interest rates, because central banks around the world try to control it. And so we all wind up paying more for money as it is.
1: Right. We're talking about central banks being worried about this. What are the tools they have at their disposal? Interest rates, right?
0: Yep.
1: And when you start raising interest rates as a tool, then do you start harming the economic activity as well? If the economy is suffering already, you don't want to add on top of that and make things worse. So there are some limits to like what central banks may even be able to do with their existing tools. There's also a lot of other tools that not just central banks can think about. For instance, policymakers can think about, you know, what are ways to protect society more from climate change. And then there's adaptation. We know people are able to adjust to climate change and find ways to, you know, protect crops from the most extreme weather, let's say. But we don't know the total extent of how much adaptation is possible. We don't know, you know, can we protect ourselves from all of the climate inflation by, you know, taking all possible steps available to us?
0: Yeah, and the answer is we just don't know, right? We just don't know.
1: We just don't know.
0: We just don't know. Emma Court, she's a reporter, covers climate and Bloomberg. Fascinating piece. Emma, thanks so much for your time. I appreciate it.
1: Thank you.

0: California and Texas are 1-2 on the list of the biggest state economies, and there really the similarities end. One need not digress, I think. Energy is our focus today. Now, in California, refineries are closing after years of slowing investment and tougher regulations and state goals for decarbonization. In Texas, meanwhile, oil and gas are stronger than ever. Marketplace's Elizabeth Trovall does the compare and contrast during this historic energy shock.
1: I'm in blue coveralls touring Chevron's refinery in Pasadena, Texas. Facility manager Alan Phillips points to a massive gray box and silverish tower.
2: Well, we got a large furnace here.
1: He's showing me the heart of this refinery, the crude unit.
2: You can definitely hear steam. What steam does, we inject it to help separate the molecules out more cleanly.
1: Here, crude oil from West Texas is heated to 600 degrees and sent into a tower that looks like a rocket ship.
2: This tower is about 20 stories high.
1: Inside that tower, as crude oil is heated, fuels rise to different heights. Lower down, there's diesel. Towards the top is gasoline.
2: Jet fuel is about two-thirds of the way up the tower. You can see the line that comes out and wraps around.
3: Okay, so that tube that looks like a water slide coming off the tower, jet fuel or what will become...
2: Something close to jet fuel at this point. It still needs to be further refined.
1: That jet fuel will help planes take off in cities like Atlanta and Philadelphia. And the gasoline made here will be used to fuel cars, like Debnil Chowdhury's blue Tacoma. Chowdhury, an analyst at S&P Global Energy, is filling up at a gas station about 25 miles west of the Pasadena refinery.
4: The average retail price in Texas right now is $4 a gallon for regular. In California, it's $6.15, quite a bit higher.
1: He explains why fuel costs and refining looks different here in Texas compared to California. For one, California uses its own special gasoline.
4: They aren't allowed to use as much butane because of smog requirements.
1: They have to blend in more expensive components and use specialized refineries. And California has much higher taxes on gas. And another reason fuel costs more.
4: Now, with the shutdown of two of the major refineries in California, they're more dependent on imports.
1: Those imports come from Asia, places that rely heavily on crude from the Strait of Hormuz.
4: And so the distance is greater, so the logistical cost is also more expensive, right? You know, Texas, you know, the gasoline at this station probably came from 15 to 20 miles east of here at a refinery.
1: But not all Californians are paying more to fuel their vehicles. I asked Matthew Zaragoza-Watkins, an economist with UC Davis, to record his most recent visit to the charging station.
5: Today, I'm filling up for free, actually.
1: He's an EV driver, and he bought the car with a deal for free charging for life. Even so, if he had paid 34 cents a kilowatt hour to charge, it would have cost him...
5: equivalent to about $2.25 a gallon.
1: Much cheaper than gasoline. California is a leader in EV adoption, but the state's regulatory policies and decarbonization goals and other constraints have contributed to refinery shutdowns and higher fuel costs. Zaragoza-Watkins and I talk more about these trade-offs on a video call.
6: It's not a great time. And I don't think it'll be a better time in the future.
1: He says in the next 10 to 15 years, after many more Californians switch over to EVs,
6: a smaller market is going to be one that's, you know, sort of more sensitive to price spikes and potentially more volatile.
1: He says people still driving gasoline-fueled vehicles will be more exposed.
6: Research would suggest that most likely those are going to be the people who are least able to afford the transition.
1: While pain at the pump could get worse in California and Texas, abundant crude oil, fossil fuel-friendly policies, and the strength of the state's refining industry are keeping prices more affordable. In Houston, I'm Elizabeth Trovall for Marketplace.

0: Coming up.
1: Being on a bicycle for 10 years in Los Angeles as my sole form of transportation.
0: Dedication, am I right? First, though, let's do the numbers. Dow Industrials down 118 today, 0.2%, 50,461. The NASDAQ added 312 points, that's 1.2%, 26,656. The S&P 500 picked up 45 points, 0.6%, 75.19. Chipmaker Micron became the newest member of an exclusive club when its market value, market capitalization, you might say, crossed the $1 trillion mark. Micron Technology up 19.3%. Why, you ask? AI, yo, come on. NVIDIA, which joined the $1 trillion club in 2023, gave up 0.2%. AMD, not yet in the club, but closer. AMD up 7.8% today. Dan Ackerman reported on wholesale clubs for us. Investors saw things a bit differently than a lot of that reporting did. BJ's wholesale club holdings, that's a mouthful, lost 2%. Walmart dipped about 1.4%. Bonds up, yield on the 10-year T-note down 4.49%. 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
4: 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He was a speechwriter and deputy national security advisor for President Obama. 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
0: This is Marketplace. I'm Kai Rizdahl. Here's one from the, that's interesting, file. Shein, the fastest of fast fashion companies, is going to buy Everlane, which for a decade or more has been kind of a feel-good fashion brand. Everlane's millennial customers are having a hard time coming to terms with the deal, but as Marketplace's Kristen Schwab explains, it's just business.
6: The Everlane side of this deal, it's pretty easy to explain. The brand's popularity has been declining, and Sucharita Kadali, a retail analyst at Forrester, says it needed cash.
7: They must have been really desperate to sell. They must have been shopping themselves around, and this may have been the best offer they received.
6: The deal is reported to be worth $100 million.
7: You know, they say politics makes strange bedfellows. I think that desperate retailers make strange bedfellows.
6: While Everlane was desperate to be saved, Shein is desperate to expand. The brand has tried to go public several times, here in the U.S., also in London and Hong Kong. But it's run into regulatory problems, questions about its supply chain and labor practices. Everlane, with its tagline, radical transparency, could help clean up Shein's image.
8: I think it would be marketing at this point. It's a way to cover up a lot.
6: Jessica Ramirez is co-founder of the retail consulting firm, The Consumer Collective.
8: So I think that something like this helps give them a positive light that they are trying, or maybe they're taking some of those strategies.
6: Plus, Sheng Liu, who teaches retail merchandising strategy at the University of Delaware, says if Shein wants to go public, it has to go global.
9: Shein is known as a Chinese company, and under the current business or geopolitical environment, Shein definitely faced a lot of scrutiny.
6: Now, Everlane is not Shein's first foray into other brands. It had already bought Misguided, a UK label. It formed a partnership with Forever 21. Lou thinks for Shein, this is just the beginning.
9: It has the ambition to become bigger. Shein's business model is evolving.
6: Evolving from a single fast fashion website into a portfolio of brands. I'm Kristen Schwab for Marketplace.

0: We had big box retail with Dan Ackerman. We had fast fashion and big business with Kristen just now. But there are still places in this economy where you can shop local. Here's today's installment of our series, My Economy.
1: My name is Ade. I am the founder of Ride On Bike Shop in Leimert Park, the arts and cultural hub of Black Los Angeles. And we've been here for like a little over 10 years. The idea came from my being on a bicycle for 10 years in Los Angeles as my sole form of transportation. And I got a master's in urban sustainability. So this shop was literally the capstone project. And one of the things that I knew was that I wanted the capstone project that I presented to live, to be alive. I didn't want it to be just, oh, it's a great idea. And then I go on doing some other thing. Back here is where the magic happens. This is where we do the repairs.
2: Okay. I see some air, man. I'm not getting the coast that I need. My tire is like dragging.
1: There's one that I like.
2: This is it.

0: money is going out more than it's coming in. Fortunately for us, one, I don't know how to like give up. You know, like when I first started, I didn't have a job, or you know, I'm couch surfing, and Uber had a program where you could rent a car for $200 a week. I did that for a very long time in order to make sure the rent was paid. That was not easy at all. COVID was devastating. Couldn't get bikes, right? Shipping had stopped. And then when shipping started, everything just like doubled or tripled just to shipping. So like anything from overseas was crazy. And now with the tariff war that like this president has been doing, it's just affected everything too. So it's like, we feel it. We applied for a grant and we got it. So we're doing a bike library program. Participants, they get a bike, they get a helmet, they get a lock, and they get training on how to ride safely in the streets. That's helped sustain the shop. When we first started the program, we had a member that didn't have a job, was looking for work, and was trying to get a job at LAX. Getting to LAX without a vehicle is no easy task. He got in the program, got an e-bike, was able to go to LAX on the bike for the interview, got the job, was able to go to work at home because he had a bicycle. That is why we're here.
1: That's a good story, huh? Ade Neff, the founder of Ride On Bike Shop. He's in Lombard Park here in Los Angeles. Whether you ride or walk or bus or bike, this series, much like this economy, goes nowhere without you. So let us know what's happening, would you? Marketplace.org/myeconomy.

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1: This final note on the way out, in which history continues to be cool. The Dow Jones Industrial Average turned 130 years old today, 1896. Charles Dow is the guy who started it. No Jones back then. Just 12 companies on day one, among them American Cotton Oil, Chicago Gas, National Lead, Tennessee Coal and Iron, and General Electric. GE, by the way, the longest lived Dow component, got the boot. 2018. We covered that when we were there. Jordan Manji, Zunil Maharaj, Janet Wynn, Olga Oxman, and Virginia K. Smith are the digital team. I'm Kai Rizdahl. We will see you tomorrow, everybody. This is APM.
2: I'm Jesse Thorne. Lakeith Stanfield is starring in another bonkers Boots Riley movie. 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

0: It's All Things Considered from NPR News. I'm Scott Detrow.
1: And I'm Sasha Pfeiffer. Human scientists are outsourcing more and more lab work to artificial intelligence,
0: which is leading to broader questions about what role humans should be playing in the lab.
2: We wanted to make biology easier to engineer, right? We believe that programming cells would ultimately be more important than programming computers.
1: First News.
3: Live from NPR News in Culver City, California, I'm Duane Brown. Ukraine says it has hit Russian military sites in occupied Ukraine, and in a separate strike shut down an oil refinery in Moscow. NPR's Joanna Kakissis has more from Kyiv.
4: Russian Foreign Minister Sergei Lavrov told Secretary of State Marco Rubio to evacuate the U.S. embassy in Kyiv. Lavrov said the Kremlin is planning strikes on, quote, decision-making centers there. Rubio said he would relay the message to President Trump. In a video address, Ukrainian President Volodymyr Zelensky said his country's military has used technology to halt Russian advances on the front line.
5: Це не просто. Ми обороняємось активно.
4: It's not easy, he said. We are still actively defending it. This year, though, we have achieved better results. Zelensky claims Ukraine's long-range drone strikes have also cut Russian oil refining capacity by 10%. Joanna Kakissis, NPR News, Kyiv.
3: New York City's plan to offer residents discounted World Cup tickets through a lottery is proving extremely popular. 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
6: The lottery will allow 1,000 New York City residents to buy World Cup tickets for just $50 for games scheduled at MetLife Stadium in New Jersey. So far, demand has been huge. On Monday, its opening day, 50,000 New Yorkers registered for the lottery in about the time it takes to brush your teeth. The subsequent daily cap was reached even faster. Mayor Zoran Mamdani's administration says the lottery will open each day at 10 a.m. until Saturday, May 30th. Only 50,000 New Yorkers will be able to register for the lottery each day. For NPR News, I'm Ben Feuerherd in New York City.
3: Well, stocks finished mixed on Wall Street today. The tech-heavy NASDAQ gained more than 300 points. This is NPR. A new report shows Colombian mercenaries trained by the United Arab Emirates have committed atrocities in Sudan, including training child soldiers. NPR's Jewel Bright has more.
7: Analysis by Human Rights Watch shows how Colombian mercenaries were recruited by an Emirati company and trained on military bases in the UAE before being deployed to Sudan. Most of the mercenaries were retired Colombian military officers, and while in Sudan, they fought alongside the paramilitary Rapid Support Forces, or RSF, which has been at war with Sudan's army for over 3 years. The UAE has denied supporting the RSF despite mounting evidence. Human Rights Watch says the UAE has supported other deadly groups across Africa and the Middle East, and analysts say this is being done to secure minerals and to expand the UAE's influence across the region. Jewel Bright, NPR News, Lagos.
3: A BTS-themed brown sugar Oreo cookie goes on sale next month for a limited time as the K-pop group kicks off its world tour beginning in Las Vegas this week. The new purple wafer sandwich cookies are a nod to the band's signature color, and the creamy center tastes more like a Korean pancake. The South Korean boys group is looking to capitalize on consumers' growing interest in trying new flavors and foods from other cultures. You're listening to NPR News.
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9: 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It's over. 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It's not going.
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11: 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I'm John DiLiberto, and there's nothing rusty about the next echoes from PRX.
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0: 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I'm Scott Detrow.
1: And I'm Sasha Pfeiffer. President Trump shook up the Republican Texas Senate primary runoff just after early voting began last week. He endorsed State Attorney General Ken Paxton over longtime incumbent Senator John Cornyn. That intra-party fight could make it tough for Republicans to prevail over Democrats in the midterm election for the Texas Senate seat. Houston Public Media's Andrew Schneider reports.
13: Both candidates made a final campaign swing through the Houston area in the days immediately after the president endorsed Paxton. Speaking in Katy, Texas last Wednesday, Paxton tore into Cornyn's long record of public service.
14: He's been in office for 42 years, since I was in college. Can you name one good accomplishment in those 42 years? I'm really asking. You know, in 12 months plus two, 14 months, I've never had anybody answer that question.
13: The next day, Cornyn attacked Paxton before a gathering of Houston realtors. He argued the baggage Paxton carries from years of corruption allegations, including a 2023 impeachment trial that ended in acquittal, would hurt the Republicans not only in the Texas general election against the Democratic nominee, State Representative James Tallarico, but across the country.
15: The money that would have to be spent here in Texas to salvage a flawed candidate like Ken Paxton has to come from somewhere, and where it would likely come from is other key Senate races around the country, like Georgia, North Carolina, Michigan, New Hampshire. It would be hundreds of millions of dollars, and there's still a good chance that he would lose.
13: Those charges are mild compared to the language both sides have used in TV commercials and social media ads. Cornyn has repeatedly raised Paxton's marital infidelity as an issue of trust. Paxton's wife is divorcing him on, quote, biblical grounds. Paxton has accused Cornyn, without evidence, of supporting radical Islamists. James Bramble, a retired Army veteran from Cypress, Texas, is a Paxton supporter. He says he'd back Cornyn in the fall if Cornyn wins the primary runoff. But
16: if this is that close of a race, then that's an opportunity for Senator Cornyn to understand Texans are looking for a senator who are going to represent their values, Texas values, and he better do it.
13: Leo Vasquez, a corporate financial consultant in Houston, is voting for Cornyn. He wouldn't say whether he would back Paxton over Tallarico in November if Paxton is the Republican nominee.
17: If Paxton wins, I think the Republicans are going to be in a precarious position. I mean, the only thing benefiting us is that Tallarico seems like just another wingnut candidate way off to the left.
13: The last time a Democrat won a Senate seat from Texas was nearly 40 years ago. Mark Jones of Rice University recently conducted a poll of likely Republican voters. Both candidates have high unfavorability ratings, and he says that suggests supporters of the losing Republican may not back their party's nominee in the fall.
18: Some may not vote, cast a protest vote for Libertarian Ted Brown, and in a few cases even choose James Tallarico.
13: Whoever Republicans choose as their nominee will have less than 5 months before the start of early voting for the general election to make the case why he, and not Tallarico, should be the next U.S. Senator from Texas. For NPR News, I'm Andrew Schneider in Houston.
0: Researchers may be able to start running experiments without ever setting foot in a lab. New technology, including artificial intelligence, is increasingly allowing them to delegate all kinds of tasks, from repetitive lab work to designing experience. NPR's Katie Riddle visits one company in Boston that is building something called an autonomous lab.
19: The origin story for this company called Ginkgo Bioworks begins with several graduate students from MIT. It was nearly two decades ago. They united around a shared idea.
2: We wanted to make biology easier to engineer, right? We believe that programming cells would ultimately be more important than programming computers.
19: Jason Kelly was one of those students. Now he's one of the company founders. Things like gene editing or testing new molecules typically take many hours of painstaking labor in the laboratory. These scientists wanted to replace the humans doing these tasks with robots. Not everyone believed this idea would work.
2: We were, you know, living on ramen, buying equipment on eBay, and we could not raise venture capital.
19: Then came the AI boom. In 2014, Kelly remembers reading a blog post by someone named Sam Altman, who, of course, went on to found artificial intelligence company OpenAI. Altman saw a way to use AI to automate biotechnology. The two got in touch. Eventually, the Silicon Valley money started flowing. Today, Ginkgo Bioworks labs are in a building overlooking the Boston Harbor. These engineers and researchers believe they are building the science labs of the future.
2: That's done on pipetting robots. I'll show you where we do that.
19: Kelly walks around in his automated lab. Robots encased in glass are all working on separate projects. A big screen shows a color-coded schedule of experiments that will be carried out on this day. A circuit that looks like an oversized toy train track runs through the room, delivering materials from one robot to another.
2: And it pulls plates up. That arm picks up the plate and puts it onto the device.
19: So instructing robots with AI, the scientists do all kinds of work here, like research on new kinds of drugs.
2: So that one there with the deep well, that has usually like actual live cells in it. That's why.
19: Also things like microbes for better fertilizer, creating proteins that will make snow or ice. Much of this work involves using AI to translate directions to the robots. Recently, the scientists here have been taking it a step further, empowering the AI to be the scientist. Reshma Shetty is another of the founders.
20: The really, really wild moment was the first time I saw a lab notebook entry written by the model.
19: Shetty recently worked on a collaboration with OpenAI, the company that created ChatGPT. They gave it a challenge.
20: So we just took off-the-shelf GPT-5 that everybody had access to and just said, like, please design a cell-free protein synthesis reaction. And we had no idea if it would even be able to make protein, right?
19: Usually, they give the AI agents very specific instructions, kind of like giving it a recipe. In this case, they asked ChatGPT to write its own recipe.
20: It was summarizing scientific data, analyzing it, and then actually generating new hypotheses.
19: Shetty says AI has already fundamentally changed the way she practices science.
20: Normally, I actually rush through designing my experiment because I need to get it done so that I can actually do all the pipetting in the lab and set it all up and then get it done before I go home.
19: Now she spends more time designing her experiments so that the robot can do them for her overnight. Some people caution these new scientific freedoms come with risk. Drew Indy studies bioengineering at Stanford.
21: The meta risk is that we delegate science to AI and lose our understanding of how to do science, right?
19: He warns these kinds of labs could someday become available to people with little to no scientific training.
21: I'm not excited about that.
19: Corrupt governments could produce viruses, he says, or create other biosecurity threats. Historically, says Indy, there just haven't been that many people who understand how to manipulate biology. That has made it difficult to weaponize until now.
21: It's been hard for people to really gain control over it. AI could nudge it a little bit more towards concentration of power.
19: Ginkgo Bioworks scientist Jason Kelly agrees. For better or worse, he foresees a day when anyone can work with these bots to run an experiment.
2: And then I do think you will have like a culture clash coming of what happens when everyday people can ask scientific questions.
19: Questions they will work to answer with assistance from science robots and increasingly robot scientists. Katie Arendtle, NPR News, Austin.
22: 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The Carolina Hurricanes are close to the Stanley Cup Finals. It's reason for Carolina hockey fans to feel excited and for Connecticut hockey fans to feel something, too. The Hurricanes used to be the Hartford Whalers until they moved south. That happened almost 30 years ago, which has not been long enough for Whalers fans to get over it. Connecticut Public Radio's Abigail Brone reports.
23: It was April of 1997 when thousands of fans packed into Connecticut's Hartford Civic Center to watch the Hartford Whalers hockey team play their final game. Then SportsCenter reporter John Forslund recognized the gravity of the game and its importance for fans.
4: Well, it's the meaningless game with tremendous meaning. Both teams, the Hartford Whalers, the Tampa Bay Lightning, have been eliminated from Stanley Cup playoff contention. But for Whaler fans and the team, today means everything.
23: On the 29th anniversary of that final game, more than a dozen Whalers fans cram into a Connecticut sports bar on a Monday night. Members of the Hartford Whalers Booster Club are decked out in blue and green Whalers gear while sitting around a conference-style table covered with half-drunk beers and cups of Diet Coke. Club president Mark Anderson raises his glass.
5: We always toast the boys, you know, in honor of the last game. So, with that being said, let's toast our boys. 29 years. God bless them. We miss you forever. Go Whale.
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7: Whale is forever.
23: Big companies being unwilling to buy into the team and outdated facilities are what led to the Whales' departure from Connecticut. They moved down south to Raleigh, North Carolina, and rebranded as the Carolina Hurricanes. Many Whalers fans made the shift in allegiance to the Hurricanes, but for some, like Booster Club secretary Jim Lamoureux, who was a Whalers season ticket holder, it just wasn't the same. He still misses the camaraderie.
24: You got to know people. They were kind of like friends and family that said the people behind you, like, how's your kid doing her Little League game this week? Or how's your wife feeling? She missed the last game.
23: Hartford Mayor Arunan Arulampalam often sports a Whalers pin, and residents ask him to do what he can to bring back the Whalers.
25: It kills me that we are a city with this size media market and no professional sports teams. And I continue to believe that we would not just be able to support a major league sports franchise, but I think most major league sports franchises would be able to thrive here in the city.
23: As for why the Whalers still have such a strong fan base nearly 30 years later, experts like Kurt Bodenhausen, a sports valuations reporter with Sportico, say it comes down to nostalgia and city pride.
26: Sports are emotional, and so people still gravitate to the teams they rooted for as kids or even adults, or the memories they shared with their children or their parents at these games.
23: Hartford Whalers co-founder Howard Baldwin wants the NHL to bring the franchise back to Connecticut, but it's out of his hands.
27: I'm not afraid to say they never should have been allowed to leave. And that's one of the sad moments in my life. But you also, to the people back there, you never want to give up. Who's to say?
23: Baldwin hopes to form a sports memorabilia museum in Hartford, selling fresh Whalers gear and keeping alive the hope for a return of the Whale. For NPR News, I'm Abigail Brone.

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0: Breakthrough R&B artist at this year's American Music Awards. But his first breakthrough in entertainment actually came years ago.

0: so awesome. How did you turn favorite foods into that?
1: I just stopped drinking my chocolate beverage and got busy.
2: He was a child actor on the Nickelodeon show Victorious. He was also in the Broadway version of The Lion King. He also got into record production and songwriting and music publishing and singing, putting his name on the front of the record. Our co-host Juana Summers spoke to Leon Thomas when his latest EP, Folks, spelled with PH, came out late last year.
3: He says it's a little bit more obscure and creative.
4: I'm definitely twisting my favorite eras of the 70s and 80s in my own way. That's very futuristic as well.
3: The songs on Folks come out of collaborations with fellow musicians Rob Geringer and David Phelps, and he says he was also inspired by a man named John Anthony, his grandfather,
4: who was a trailblazer in opera music. Mm. You know, being a black male singing opera in the 60s wasn't a thing that you saw every day. No. So I definitely respect him, and this is definitely a piece dedicated to his sacrifices and all of his lessons.
3: Is there one song maybe, or even a moment in a song on this album that really makes you think about him and the impact that he's had on your life?
4: Not necessarily. Like, I didn't get very specific about his transition. I think it was more so, he was a fun guy. You know, in his 80s, he would come to one of my shows and also come to the after party, you know?
3: In his 80s at the after party.
4: Yeah, in his 80s, he would come through and kick it. I mean, he was a cool brother, always fly, always dressed to the nines. And I feel like I have records on this project that really play into the fun that he was, you know, the energy that he had. And, you know, I'm just carrying on that gentleman swag, you know, to this day.
3: You have talked in the past about having seen Prince perform and what just a massive influence he had on you. And when I was listening, I think I hear that influence on the song Just How You Are. So
4: yeah.
3: Can you tell us a little bit about that track?
4: Yeah, man, that Minneapolis funk. I watched a documentary before I made that record, and it was really talking about how Prince would rehearse in the studio for like 3 or 4 hours, and then he would make a record and he would jump from instrument to instrument and not think too hard. And that record came from me trying to be Prince. I was like, okay, well, I'm gonna go to the drums, I'm gonna start a beat, and I'm gonna go to the bass and guitar, and I'm gonna get a nice, you know, outline for the chorus and go to the piano and the synths and write a song, but don't think too hard, just like get straight to it. And once that record was kind of forming, a lot of the other guys that I worked with, David Phelps and Rob, started trickling into the studio. And it was that moment, you know, when they hear something real fire that they weren't a part of, mm-hmm. and then ended up adding even more magic to what I had going on. And it's so cool sharing music with those guys, because they also play multiple instruments. It's so cool to collaborate with other polymaths, you know, guys who can kind of do it all as well.
3: So we've been talking about Just How You Are. I wonder if there is another track on this album that you could talk about where we sort of hear that genre bending and the inclusion of like funk and classic rock.
4: Baccarat, I think, is like a really good example of that.

It's one of those records that has so much energy out the gate, and is very shocking to the ear. Regardless of what genre you love, I think you can feel the energy we had making it. Rob Geringer was actually playing all of the instruments on that particular song. And it came from him being upset because the studio that we made Mutt in, they were selling the building. And he had to leave this space that he had put so much love and energy into. And you can feel his anger with the way he played the drums and the way he was playing the guitar and the bass. And that energy transferred over to me when I was writing the record, too.

0: Much like Mutt, Folks is not necessarily the most PG album you've ever done. And another one of your former Nickelodeon co-stars, Ariana Grande, had a transition kind of like this. So I wonder, what has it been like for you to navigate the shift from being a child star to making music that is for grown folks and a little provocative, a little sexy?
1: Well, listen, I'm 32.

0: I think it's important for me to express my life and to be true to myself and to be a free black man. I think it's very important in the studio.
1: Leon, is there one track we haven't mentioned yet from Folks that you want to tell us about and take us out on?
0: Yeah, my muse. Right around that time, the late, great Quincy Jones had passed away. And, you know, we wanted to pay homage to his just amazing production style. And I feel like that record has such a good upbeat flow.

0: it's one of those songs that just makes you smile, and you don't even really know why until, you know, it finishes and you really listen to those lyrics. But shout out to Quincy, man. He was such a teacher and an amazing inspiration for everybody who worked on that record, and we wanted to really show love to who he was, another person, you know, the folks that inspire us.
1: That was NPR's Juana Summers in conversation with Leon Thomas, the newest American Music Awards winner for Breakthrough R&B Artist.

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2: 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I'm John DiLiberto, and there's nothing rusty about the next echoes from PRX.
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5: Welcome inside Appalachia. I'm Mason Adams. This week, Hurricane Helene devastated Central Appalachia and disrupted the lives of people in recovery.
6: Lost his car. He lost, he was in jail multiple times since the storm. I don't even know where he's at right now or what he's doing because he's fallen off so bad, not going to appointments and things like that.
5: In West Virginia, fur trapping continues, even in the 21st century.
7: Beaver trapping is one of the easiest forms of trapping that there is if you have a boat and if you're a little bit touched.
5: And baseball is America's pastime. One league is making the game more inclusive.
8: We try to make it like a major league experience for them. They've got their picture on the big board. We give them their own walk-up music they get to choose. We get to announce them like they are the stars of the show.
5: You'll hear these stories and more this week inside Appalachia. First, the news.
9: Live from NPR News in Washington, I'm Ryland Barton. The U.S. says it struck

0: missile launch sites and Iranian speedboats attempting to lay mines yesterday. Iran says it shot down three U.S. drones. Despite the violence, neither side appears to be pulling back on diplomatic efforts, as NPR's Aya Batraoui explains.
1: These talks are just a kickstarter for there to be direct talks again between the U.S. and Iran. So this is only an interim deal. But now Iran has leverage they didn't have before this war, and that's their control over the Strait of Hormuz. And this hardened regime does not trust the Trump administration. Trump withdrew the U.S. from Iran's nuclear deal with the U.S. in his first term, and then wars were launched on Iran during the last two rounds of nuclear talks in June and then in February. And now Iran is demanding what they call confidence-building measures. What they want is they want the U.S. to unfreeze their money that is locked in accounts in Qatar.
0: NPR's Aya Batraoui reporting. Street drug deaths in the U.S. continue to drop, declining roughly 14% last year, according to the CDC. NPR's Brian Mann reports.
2: U.S. overdose deaths peaked in 2023 with more than 110,000 fatalities in a 12-month period. They've been plunging ever since. According to the CDC, roughly 69,900 people died from overdoses in 2025, the lowest number of street drug deaths in a 12-month period since 2019. Experts say the drop is due to better medications for treating opioid addiction and wider access to health care. There's also been progress disrupting the smuggling of illicit fentanyl. Alabama, New York, and Virginia saw the biggest drops in drug deaths, but there are still problem areas. Arizona, New Mexico, and North Dakota have actually seen sharp increases in fatal overdoses. Brian Mann, NPR News.
0: An industrial accident at a paper mill in southwest Washington state this morning has killed at least one person and injured at least 10 more. Member station OPB's Eric Newman has more.
3: Emergency vehicles were coming and going from a paper facility for the company Nippon Dynawave on Tuesday morning. According to officials, the accident involved the rupture of a tank of a chemical compound called white liquor that's involved in the papermaking process. Mike Gorsuch is the City of Longview Fire Battalion Chief.
4: The incident is stable, but it is in recovery phase. Recovery efforts remain underway at the facility. Hazardous materials, personnel, and fire crews continue working closely with the facility staff to secure the area and to support the ongoing operations.
3: Officials did not provide additional details about the victims, and they said it's too early to know the specific cause of the accident. For NPR News, I'm Eric Newman in Longview, Washington.
0: President Trump has announced that the U.S. is admitting 10,000 additional white South Africans as refugees, citing persecution in their home country. This decision comes as the administration blocks refugees from other countries. Trump suspended the refugee program on his first day in office and has agreed only to allow in Afrikaners, a group of white South Africans. This is NPR News. Brazilian Senator Flavio Bolsonaro is in Washington, D.C., leaning on his disgraced father's connection with President Trump. The elder Bolsonaro, Jair, is in prison. He was convicted of attempting a coup after losing the 2022 election. Flavio is trying to bolster his presidential bid after receiving millions of dollars from a disgraced banker. Bolsonaro denies wrongdoing, claiming the money was for a movie about his father. The French Open, or Roland Garros, is underway in Paris. As NPR's Rachel Treisman reports, it's named after a French World War I hero.
5: The second tennis Grand Slam tournament of the year is named after a man who didn't actually play tennis. Roland Garros was an aviation pioneer who became the first person to fly across the Mediterranean Sea before joining the French army. He is considered the first modern fighter pilot, downing four German planes during World War I. Garros spent 3 years in a German prisoner of war camp, escaped, then returned to the front lines. He was killed in action in October 1918, the day before his 30th birthday. 10 years later, his former business school classmate proposed the new Paris tennis stadium be named in his honor. Rachel Treisman, NPR News.
0: Gabriel Landeskog of the NHL's Colorado Avalanche uses sensors in his skates and sneakers to monitor his biomechanics. It helps the hockey captain stay on the ice after a three-year gap due to a complicated knee injury. The sensors track movement patterns, workload, and stride characteristics, alerting when he needs rests. The AI platform Plantiga says it helps athletes stay on top of their game and prevent injuries. This is NPR.
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9: Welcome Inside Appalachia. I'm Mason Adams. It's been a year and a half since Hurricane Helene ravaged central Appalachia, especially western North Carolina. The storm upended communities, including support for people living with addiction and behavioral health issues. Blue Ridge Public Radio's Katie Myers has been exploring how people are still recovering.
10: Brandy Hayes works with the Buncombe County Post-Overdose Response Team, or PORT. She and a crew of paramedics check in on people who've overdosed recently to help connect them to healthcare. Part of her job is checking on patients in Helene-impacted neighborhoods in Swannanoa, Black Mountain, and Asheville. As Hayes drives to an appointment, she remembers one patient who was doing well before Helene. He'd gotten on medication to treat his substance use, went to appointments, and was putting his life back together after many difficult years. Then the storm came.
11: And then he ended up having to return to use, also feeling like he had to take care of someone else that wasn't in that sober mind state that he was in.
10: It's easy to backslide, Hayes says, who's lived through her own struggles. She says all it takes is a destabilizing event, like loss of a job or a home.
11: Lost his car. He lost, he was in jail multiple times since the storm. I don't even know where he's at right now or what he's doing because he's fallen off so bad, not going to appointments and things like that.
10: Not everybody who's in recovery falls off. Many have navigated hard times by relying on family and friends. That's what Devin did. Devin asked BPR to use first name only because of his involvement with Narcotics Anonymous. He had been in recovery from opioid use since he moved his family to Asheville in 2019. The past year and a half have been some of the hardest times of his life. Helene sent 20 trees crashing onto his house and property. They had to sell. The stress destroyed his marriage.
12: We got divorced. That house, I lost my house that I poured my heart and soul into. I lost all my money.
10: But, he says, being able to call on people in his recovery community has been the saving grace.
12: I talked to three different people about this, and they're like, call this person, call this person. And that's how it is. I just like talk to all of them and get their opinions, and I rely on them, you know.
10: He's built other routines back, too. He's back in therapy, going to meetings regularly. Because he's disabled and can't work, he does a lot of daycare for his daughter. Ballet, kickboxing, snowboarding. He takes her to everything.
12: I try to focus on my daughter. For the most part, I feel like I'm happy. I'm just doing the best I can. So,
10: life may not look the way it once did, but he's making it. But Devin is just one of many for whom everything has changed. And not everybody has a strong community to call on. The community has been fragmented. As harm reduction worker John Kennedy drives down the main road in Swannanoa, he notes that very little has been rebuilt, and that makes his work harder.
13: Music venues, which we've worked with and distributed naloxone to, are closed or not booking bands.
10: That's just an example of the kind of social infrastructure people rely on to stay safe when using drugs.
13: It disrupted everything from kind of top to bottom, from friendships, from bands, from practice spaces. All these places that can be used in terms of harm reduction.
10: He still distributes supplies to venues in Asheville, and he's seen people come together in amazing ways. But he still worries that communities are fracturing as storm recovery drags on. And for those who were already extra vulnerable, he hopes that they can make it through. I'm Katie Myers, BPR News.
9: As the Trump administration cuts federal science funding, people in research hubs like Pittsburgh are wondering how or if that shift might reshape their communities. WESA's Glynis Board spoke with one researcher and his family about their recent decision to move to China.
14: We're not leaving because we hate America. Yeah. I think there's like this idea that like we're like taking our ball and going home, and that's not true. Like, we have been looking for jobs in Pittsburgh and around Pittsburgh specifically for literally years, and it just hasn't happened.
15: That's Natalie Walsman. She and her husband Jason and their two young kids have been living in Pittsburgh for several years. Jason researches wildlife pathogens, but his funding from the National Science Foundation was recently cut short. So he found a job in China. They're selling their house in Braddock Hills and moving to the outskirts of Shanghai. I met with Jason and Natalie and their kids at a playground recently on a blustery spring day.
16: I have in the past had success helping win funding and win grants for that kind of thing, but in the current funding climate for science, it was just didn't feel at all safe to kind of gamble on that, especially when there was a good job waiting for me in China.
17: Tell me about that process of finding out that your funding wasn't renewed.
16: In our case, we had a pretty large 5-year grant. A certain officer at the National Science Foundation told us, well, you've made good progress with 4 years of funding and you haven't spent everything yet, so you don't get your 5th year of funding. Not something we would anticipate, that we were making too much progress to get all of our funding. That was really frustrating. And there was a lot of uncertainty about it for months because the communication was unclear, and then the government was shut down and we couldn't talk to the people who made these decisions. But the hardest thing to replace is a person's paycheck. And if someone's paycheck doesn't have some continuity or some certainty of where their paycheck's coming from, they're going to leave science, or they're going to go to another field or go to another job. Lab supplies, travel expenses, interruptions, they are disruptive, but not as much as for the personnel.
17: Mm-hmm. And so was that a difficult decision for you to think about moving to China?
16: Well, yeah, you can answer that question.
18: It's easy to think about moving to China.
17: Is that right? Are you excited?
18: Yes.
17: What makes you excited about moving to China?
18: There will be lots of bubble tea and horseback riding.
17: Natalie, what has this experience been like for you?
14: I have been high school and middle school, depending on the year, science teacher for 6 years. And then I was let go very suddenly last summer. And at the time I was like, oh no, like, is this a sign? Are we like slowly getting, you know, pushed out of Pittsburgh? And I think the answer is yes. But it really sucks, honestly. Like, Pittsburgh has been really good to us. Mm-hmm. We love the land and the terrain and the crazy roads. Well, I love the crazy roads. We really love the people. People here are so friendly without being fake.
18: I feel a little sad about selling our house.
17: Do you? Why is that?
18: Because I've lived in this house longer than I've lived in any of my houses, and this time I'm really disappointed about leaving it.
17: What about school? Are you nervous about school?
18: Yes, because I'm gonna have to wear uniforms and I like to be unique. And it doesn't make sense that I'm going to wear a tie.
16: The kids will be going to a Canadian international school that's walking distance from our apartment. The apartment is on campus, so I'm going to be able to walk to work. The university pays for us to live in that apartment. They pay for the kids to go to school. They pay for us to fly back to the States and visit family every year. They pay relocation expenses and relocation expenses back if we're there for at least 5 years.
17: And you mentioned China's investing in science. Tell me more about your thoughts on that.
16: They're increasing science funding by some billions of dollars over these years, which is kind of the opposite of what we're doing here in the U.S. It's nice that other people are going to be doing science, too, especially the kind of science that I do that is focused on, you know, infectious diseases of animal populations. It doesn't accrue strategic advantages to just one country, really. It kind of helps all countries. So it's nice to see China and other countries investing in that kind of thing.
17: Are you going to grow up and be a scientist as well, like your parents?
18: I think that when I grow up, I'm going to be someone who breaks bad laws or protects the sea. I wish there would be a law that rich people are not better than poor people.
14: I'm really excited for them to grow up in a place where they look different from the majority of people around them, and where they will be speaking two different languages. That's just really great for brain development. I'm excited for them to not have to do lockdown drills at school. That's not a thing in China. And I'm excited for them to be part of a church with like 40 different nationalities represented. That's going to be a really lovely thing for them to draw on for the rest of their lives.
9: That was from WESA's Glynis Board. Coming up, a slew of stories from our Folkways reporters about fly fishing, fur trapping, and maple syrup making. Stick around. You're Inside Appalachia. I'm Mason Adams.

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3: Most of the time, athletes welcome technical innovations in sports equipment. Gone are the days when folks ran marathons in Converse sneakers. And you don't hear basketball players pining for short shorts. But some fly fishermen still prefer to do things the old-fashioned way. In 2023, Folkways reporter Zach Harrell took us to the Elk River to meet Lee Orr of the 304 Rod Company.
4: When Lee Orr goes fly fishing, he doesn't haul his rod in one of those racks on the front bumper of his pickup. He doesn't wedge it into the back seat, and he sure doesn't throw it in the bed to rattle around with his tackle box and cooler. Lee keeps his fishing rods in a hard plastic case. And inside of that case, the pole is shrouded in a hand-sewn linen pouch. You understand why once he takes it out.
5: This one is, of course, I probably didn't put a date on it. I just put a number. This is the 13th one, 11th one. So that's probably, I don't know, 17 years old or somewhere around in there.
4: The two sections are made of a honey-colored wood, bamboo, actually, and come together inside a delicate brass fitting. Both sections are accented with bands of red silk thread, which, besides looking good, hold down the handmade line guides. The bottom of the rod, where the reel attaches, is made from dark walnut. The handle is crafted from cork. This isn't just a fishing pole. It's a work of art. And it even has the artist's signature right there on the shaft, written in black ink. Lee put it there himself, because he made this rod, and 133 others like it. And all it took was some hand tools and a whole lot of time. Lee discovered fly fishing as a kid. He grew up in West Virginia, but spent each August in Montana, where his dad grew up.
5: A couple guys came up this little creek, I think it's Little Bear Creek or something. It's up near the Wyoming border, or might actually be in Wyoming. And they just were catching fish one after the other. So I told my dad, it's like, I want to learn how to fly fish.
4: He didn't take to bamboo fly rods quite as quickly. He tried a few of them, but found them heavy and unwieldy. But his opinion changed at a workshop he attended.
5: And somebody had a little 7-foot Orvis bamboo rod, and I cast that, and I really liked it. And did some research, and I was shocked to find that you can build these things in your basement.
4: So 20 years ago, that's exactly what he started doing. The process starts halfway around the world, in the Gulf of Tonkin. This region on the border of Vietnam and China is home to a variety of bamboo that's coveted by fishing rod makers. The walls of Tonkin cane are thick, and its fibers are both strong and flexible. These culms of bamboo are cut down and loaded into shipping containers, headed for the United States, eventually finding their way to basement workshops like the one Lee keeps in his Charleston, West Virginia home. To turn bamboo into a bamboo fly rod, you start with a dull knife. Lee taps it into one end of the cane with a hammer.
5: You actually take a knife and twist and break it apart, and then you break it down into 6 individual strips, and then you have to work it and straighten it, get the little bumps and hooves out of it.
4: Once he's broken the bamboo into strips, they go into his planing form. This is a 4-foot hunk of steel with a groove running down the middle, which holds the strips at a precise 60-degree angle. Lee places a strip in that groove and goes to work with a hand plane. He makes pass after pass using smaller and smaller wood planes to shave off thin ribbons of bamboo. He keeps going until the top of the strip is flush with the top of the form. Then he repeats the process 5 more times. 3 strips for the tip section of the rod and 3 for the butt section.
5: Then you wind up with 60-degree strips tapered that you then roll back up together and glue together.
4: Lee also makes metal loops for the rod's line guides, which he ties on with silk thread. He makes the rod's reel seat by turning wood on a lathe. He stains and finishes the wood and shapes the handle from cork.
5: There's still a couple pieces that I don't make, but eventually I get to the point where I'd like to make it stem to stern, every bit of it myself. I got to probably retire before I do that and get a little more equipment.
4: At present, it takes Lee somewhere between 60 to 80 hours to complete a rod. He's working on rod number 135 right now, which means he spent the equivalent of a year of his life sitting in his workbench, planing and wrapping and gluing and shaping. And that's probably a conservative estimate. Some rods take longer than others, and the whole process took a lot longer when he was first starting out in the early 2000s. See, there weren't a whole lot of books on the subject, and certainly no YouTube tutorials. Lee got his introduction to the craft on an email listserv. For those of you who weren't on the internet back then, a listserv was like an email version of a group chat. Anytime Lee would have a question, he'd shoot out a message and someone would write back.
5: Just a bunch of old cranky old guys. It's kind of the community, but they're really helpful about passing down information.
4: But the community wasn't only generous with its knowledge. Remember those planing forms that Lee used to whittle down his bamboo strips? He inherited those from another rod maker who made the forms by filing them down by hand, a job that probably took hundreds of hours. And when Lee was making the tool he uses to twist wire into line guides, another maker stepped in to help.
5: There was plans online, and I didn't have the things for it, and someone sent me all the stuff from it, all the brass hex rod and these set screws and all, and just said, hey, well, next time somebody else need something, you just kind of pay it forward kind of thing. So, and I've done that.
4: Lee has paid it forward. As the community migrated off of that listserv and onto forums and Facebook groups, he's become one of the old guys of the group, though not quite as cranky as the ones who took him under their wing.
5: I found an old chunk of American chestnut in an old house that had fallen down and got on that forum and say, hey, anybody want some American chestnut to make some reel seats out of? And wind up shipping that stuff all over to people that, you know, wanted it. Just say, give me the shipping and I'll send you the wood and stuff. So
4: he says it's partly out of self-preservation. The more bamboo fly rod makers there are in the world, the more motivation there will be for folks to continue importing Tonkin cane from the other side of the planet. But talking to Lee, you get the sense that that isn't the only reason he wants to pass down what he knows. For one thing, he's just a natural-born teacher. When I tagged along as he fished the Elk River last fall, I told him I just wanted to observe, but he couldn't help himself.
6: So the casting motion is the same thing as throwing a baseball, essentially.
4: I didn't even have a rod, and yet I got a beginner's class in fly casting.
6: People get a fly rod, and the first thing they want to do is they want to do this. And you wouldn't throw a baseball like that. You throw a baseball like that, so the motion is just exactly the same as throwing a baseball.
4: Lee also shares what he knows because he wants to preserve what his old-school rods represent. A link to a time when you put your catch in a wicker creel instead of a Yeti cooler. A time before sportsmen traded in their fedoras for baseball caps and their canvas canoes for fiberglass bass boats.
5: If I just wanted to go catch fish, I would go fish carbon rod and I'd fish live bait and I would catch more fish.
4: All that stuff is readily available at any well-stocked Walmart. And it's fairly cheap. It would work just fine.
5: But there's a lot of things that work just fine. They just kind of lack a little bit of soul to them.
4: For Inside Appalachia, I'm Zach Harold in Charleston, West Virginia.
3: 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People have long trapped animals for their hides. In North America, Europeans swapped iron tools, cookware, and whiskey for animal skins. The pelts were part of a lucrative business that lasted well into the latter part of last century. In fact, trapping was one of Appalachia's first industries. These days, fur trappers struggle to earn a living. The fashion industry has largely turned away from fur. Still, some trappers in West Virginia have adapted or found new careers using their particular skills. A few years back, Folkways reporter Lauren Griffin brought us this story.
7: Every March, fur trappers and buyers gather in Glenville, West Virginia for the annual West Virginia Trappers Association fur auction. Raccoons, coyotes, bobcats, and other animal hides are on display. Excited trappers catch up with each other, waiting for the bidding to start.
8: We're buying the whole lot. 20, now 30, 30, now 40.
9: So I'm Jeremiah Whitlatch. I'm the West Virginia Trappers Association president.
7: This is Whitlatch's first year as president, but trapping has always been a big part of his life.
9: I got into this because my great-grandpa, my grandpa, and my great-uncle all trapped. I remember going to their farm in Work County, and grandpa would be sitting around his stool skinning foxes.
7: The size of the trapping community shrinks with each year. When fur prices were high in the 1980s, the association hosted multiple auctions in a year. Now there's only one.
9: This is a fraction of what the fur sales normally like. Usually, there's been years where we've got 5,000 coons piled up back here.
7: The price of untanned or green fur has been dropping steadily as public opinion and markets have turned away from fur products.
9: It's all supply and demand, really.
7: The market might be erratic, but that doesn't keep the diehard trappers away. To trapper Austin Stutler, the auction is a yearly event where he connects with his community and celebrates the successes of the past year.
10: The fur auction at Glenville is one of my favorite days of the year. It's such a big deal to me and my family that all of my buddies will go up there. It's a Friday, Saturday, Sunday thing.
7: In his early 20s, Stutler is one of the younger trappers at the auction. He's been trapping since he was a kid.
10: I'm the owner of Windy Ridge Trapper. We're a small fur buying and trapping supply wholesale company that was founded in Work County, West Virginia.
7: Stutler recently inherited the business from his father. At Windy Ridge, they specialize in water trapping. Water trapping targets fur bearers like beavers, muskrats, and minks. Right now, beavers in demand. That's partly because sales for cowboy hats have gone up with the rising popularity of the hit Western TV show Yellowstone. To get a nice felt cowboy hat, you're gonna need beaver fur. But there are uses beyond the fur, too.
10: Literally, the only part of a beaver we don't use is the bones. The skull, I've got a guy that I sell the skull to. All of the meat we turn into bait that we resell. The castoreum, the castor glands, we use in the bait that we make. What is the purpose of killing anything if you're not going to try to use every last bit of it that you can?
7: Anyone can learn to trap, but it takes a lot of patience. The law states trappers must check their set traps daily. They also might be dealing with some challenging conditions.
10: Beaver trapping is one of the easiest forms of trapping that there is. If you have a boat, and if you're a little bit touched, because beaver trapping, you're almost always going to fall in, you're going to get wet, and someone's going to end up about freezing to death.
7: It's a mild March day, and Austin Stutler and his father, Jason Stutler, are out on their boat on the Ohio River. They're checking on the beaver traps they'd set the day before. The traps dangle down into the water from the edge of the bank. Austin reaches in and pulls up a trap.
11: You ready? Something came loose.
12: Yeah, we got it.
11: Yeah. Good deal.
12: It's a small one, but we got one.
7: Trapping an animal is only half the process. Given the low economic yields after trapping and processing a hide, some trappers have had to think of new ways to apply their skills to make a living. Mike Gray is a fur trapper that has repurposed his skills for a job in residential wildlife removal. He's been trapping since he was a kid, too.
13: And a lot of times people ask me as a kid, Mike, can you box trap this for me? You know, and Mike, I was out there at 14 years old trapping raccoons and groundhogs.
7: Gray has a museum-worthy collection of traps and knows the best kinds of snares and footholds to use for the different fur bearers. He shows me how to set a land trap. The trap is staked into the earth, leaving the pressure plate exposed but slightly camouflaged.
13: Trappers are gadget people. We're always figuring out different ways to do stuff and different ways to make sets, and there's not a trapper anywhere that probably doesn't have a dozen different digging tools.
14: when you need one.
7: Gray doesn't fur trap much anymore, but he uses his skills to remove animals from homes. He says that in urban areas like Morgantown, West Virginia, his skills are in demand.
13: The influx of people from D.C. and different places coming in, some of those folks have, I mean, yeah, murder with a squirrel, you see a raccoon, but it's a whole lot different when it's in the walls of your house.
7: He's translated his fur trapping skills into a career that protects people.
13: The animal capture is only half of it. I mean, if you can't make that individual feel safe in their house, you really haven't done your job.
7: When he was a kid, Gray had to teach himself how to trap. So these days, he serves as the education co-chair with the Trappers Association. He helps teach young trappers the skills of the trade.
13: You can be anything and be a trapper. It's not for everybody. If you are extremely tender-hearted, it probably wouldn't be what you'd want to do. Something does die in it. But a lot of us made money when we were kids that way.
7: Gray isn't fur trapping much these days, but he looks forward to the auction like everyone else. It brings together trappers, young and old, year after year. Some members of the younger generation, like Austin Stutler, are a little worried. Is their dedication enough to keep trapping viable?
10: I do have a genuine fear that whenever I am in my 50s or 60s, that there will not be as many of us. But the reason that it's not going to go away, this is, for most of us, this is not a hobby. This is who we are.
8: $2.50 a piece on coon rods to buyer number 4.
7: For Inside Appalachia, I'm Lauren Griffin.
3: Our next story takes us to maple syrup country. Highland County, Virginia, and its neighboring counties in West Virginia are some of the southernmost areas in the U.S. where you can make maple syrup. Making maple syrup has become tradition in these communities, but producers are experimenting, both out of curiosity and out of necessity. In 2023, Folkways reporter Clara Hazlett visited the Allegheny Highlands and had this.
15: In late winter in Highland County, maple syrup production is a visible part of the landscape. There are maple trees everywhere, adorned with metal buckets and laced with blue tubing. There's wood smoke rising from the sugar houses. There's a maple sugar road and a sugar hauler and a sugar tree country store.
16: This is the sugar water. Look how clear it is.
15: Pat Lowry and his wife Valerie operate a sugar camp in Highland County called Back Creek Farms. Like many in the area, Pat's family has been making maple syrup here for generations.
16: I was born down the road about 3/4 mile. Every farm had a sugar shack, and it wasn't mainly for syrup, it was mainly for sugar.
15: Pat started helping his dad with their maple production when he was 8 years old. Valerie says he has maple syrup in his veins.
17: And he would make syrup 365 days a year if he could.
15: Each March, Pat and Valerie take part in the annual Maple Festival, where different sugar camps demonstrate the process of making syrup.
18: Did you know this is what comes out of the tree? Have you seen sugar water before?
15: Throughout the county, people make and sell all things maple, from maple donuts to maple barbecue. The festival's been a staple for over 60 years in Highland County, and the tradition of making syrup here started well before that. But over the years, practices have evolved as people like Pat and Valerie apply new ideas and techniques to production.
17: We're trying to, like, break the traditions a little bit.
16: People kept asking, what do you have that's new? Nobody had anything to know it was new. It was, yeah, light syrup, medium syrup, dark syrup.
15: So they started experimenting. They aged syrup in whiskey barrels and infused the pure maple syrup with natural flavors like elderberry. At this year's Maple Festival, Pat's boiling down sap, or around here what they call sugar water, while Valerie offers samples to visitors.
18: Now we are going to do chili pepper and ginger. You all are going to try the hickory syrup. And hickory is made from the bark of a hickory tree. You'll get this next. So it's made from the bark of a hickory
15: tree. Gary Mongold of Petersburg, West Virginia, has been going to the Highland County Maple Festival since he was a kid.
19: What pulls the people to Highland County Maple Festival was the donuts. I don't know if you found a donut trailer up there or not, but the line is humongous.
15: The line was humongous. But this year, Gary didn't make it to the festival. He's busy with his own operation. It's his second year of making black walnut syrup.
19: I can take you up to here and show you a little better.
15: Gary's showing me around his sugar grove in his side-by-side. His property is full of walnuts, situated along a steep hillside that opens out to a panorama view of Petersburg, Moorfield, and Mount Storm.
19: All these trees down under here's got tubing to them. Then the tubing runs all down here and makes a loop and goes down that holler and catches all these walnut trees back in here.
15: The process borrows the basic principles of maple sugaring. You drill a hole, tap a tree, and out comes the sugar water. Gary pumps the sap down the hill using an old dairy pump. When it's boiled down, it transforms into a dark syrup.
19: I can't describe it. It's awesome, I think. A little sweeter, but it leaves a better taste in your mouth. And I eat a bowl of ice cream pretty near every night with about 2 tablespoons on it. I just dearly love it. If I don't watch, I'll eat my profits up.
15: Black walnut syrup is an emerging industry, and Gary's one of just a handful of producers in the region. He's been working with Future Generations University out of Franklin, West Virginia, to conduct research on the process. They're trying to figure out the best techniques for production. You see, walnut trees don't produce as much sap as maples, and the sap has less sugar. In short, it takes more to make less. And unlike maple, walnut sap contains naturally occurring pectin, which, when it's boiled down, becomes a thick goo, making the syrup difficult to filter. But Gary's undeterred by these challenges, and he's even found a creative use for the pectin.
19: About a year ago, I listened to 89.5 PBS here in Petersburg, and it was talking about the Mayo Clinic working with pectin for arthritis and gout.
15: Gary's had both. So ever since, he's been taking a teaspoon of walnut pectin in his morning coffee. While pectin isn't FDA approved for this purpose, Gary says it's relieved pain from his arthritis.
19: It's been helping me.
15: Using the pectin, like making the syrup itself, is an experiment. And this season, there's been another variable shaking things up.
19: It hasn't been a very good season for sap to run. Mother Nature has not given us very good weather.
15: Last year, Gary got about 17 gallons of syrup. This year, he added even more taps, but the season's almost over, and so far, he's only gotten 5 gallons.
19: I'm 63 years old. This is the first year that I remember hardly no snow. We haven't yet to have much snow at all. We ain't even had enough to plow the roads here.
15: In order for the sap to run, you need to have freezing nights and temperatures above freezing during the day.
19: But when we get these climate change like we're having and get a 70-degree day, 370-degree days in February, that just put a stop to everything.
14: The water must have boiled.
15: Back in Highland County, Virginia, temperatures in February averaged nearly 40 degrees Fahrenheit, making it the second warmest February on record. Here's Pat Lowry from Back Creek Farms.
16: Honestly, I have, in my 71 years, I have never seen a February like this.
15: Even the more conventional maple syrup producers were forced to adapt, like Doug Puffenbarger and his wife, Terry.
20: It's been 4 or 5 generations of Puffenbargers, back from the 1700s.
15: They're not interested in making different tree syrups or trying out infusions.
20: We don't want to do that. We just want the real deal, and that's what we're doing.
15: But this year, the warm February dried up production mid-season. So when a cold snap hit in March, right around the Maple Festival, her husband decided to try something different. He re-tapped his maple trees, drilling new holes in hopes of collecting fresh sap.
20: He's never done that before. With the warm temperatures in February, the climate's changing, and that might be a new thing we're going to do.
15: Gary ended up re-tapping his walnut trees, too. He got 5 more gallons of syrup, bringing his total for this year up to 10 gallons. And although it's significantly less than last year, he's optimistic.
19: It is kind of risky, I reckon. It's fairly good money when you start selling your product, but I don't look for every year to be bad. There's going to be a lot of good years.
15: And Gary's already thinking about next year. Around this area, tree sap generally runs from the end of January through the end of March. But Gary thinks that pattern might be changing.
19: We're going to try something. It's going to be new. And we're going to try tapping the first week of December.
15: And in Highland County, there's talk of switching the March Maple Festival to earlier in the season, too, when there's a higher likelihood of cold nights, warm days, and sugar water on the boil. For Inside Appalachia, I'm Clara Hazlett.
3: Last summer, producer Bill Lynch traveled to Hillbilly Hot Dogs in LeSage, West Virginia. It's a local institution and a tourist attraction. In 2024, the hot dog stand's signature menu item suddenly became unavailable. But the homewrecker has now returned. Bill went to the hot dog stand to take the homewrecker challenge, eating the 3-pound hot dog in less than 12 minutes.
0: It was the middle of the week at Hillbilly Hot Dogs in LeSage, about 10 miles north of Huntington. People were lined up outside waiting to get lunch inside and get out of the summer heat. Hillbilly Hot Dogs is more than a typical West Virginia hot dog stand. It's a bona fide roadside attraction. The lot is an eccentric collection of rustic-looking buildings covered in graffiti, repurposed school buses, and reclaimed junk, poking fun at hillbilly stereotypes. The restaurant has tables inside and out, but also offers dining on the roof, which is a good place for a quirky first date if it's not too hot. There's also a wedding chapel out back if things turn serious. Reservations for lunch are not required, but probably call ahead if you're thinking about booking a wedding. Sonny and Sherry Knight opened Hillbilly Hot Dogs in 1999.
21: Sonny and I were sitting out underneath a tree, this old house up here on the hill. Sonny was one of 11 children. And we were sitting out under the tree, and I said, honey, why don't you just plow that land over there and build me a weenie stand? And the 12-by-16 building was built with him and his brothers and brothers-in-law. And I soon learned that in order for them to build, I had to keep a pickup truck right in front of the place and a couple cases of beer. And then they just worked till the sun was coming up the next day. It was nonstop. But if you took away the truck or you took away the beer, nobody worked. We opened September 6th of 99 and closed 3 days later and got married. And everyone thought for sure these two nuts, me and Sonny, were both from California, when it's just me that is, because who opens a business and 3 days later closes it to get married? We did. We did.
0: The place expanded as it went, adding buildings, buses, and a variety of specialty hot dogs. Hillbilly Hot Dog is included on various travel lists and was featured on Guy Fieri's Diners, Drive-Ins, and Dives. Sonny passed away in 2021. Since then, it's just been Sherry overseeing the restaurant with a lot of help. The menu at Hillbilly Hot Dogs has expanded since it opened, mostly through trial and error. The menu currently lists over 25 specialty hot dogs, but I wasn't there for any of that. I'd come for the homewrecker. The homewrecker is a deep-fried, 1-pound, all-beef hot dog. That's like an entire package of hot dogs.
21: Sonny wanted something that nobody else had. So we went to our food packing company, and he said, you know, 15-inch, all beef. And Buddy Logan looked at us and said, it's a novelty. No, it's not going to last. And I turned around as Sonny was walking out the door, and I looked at Buddy Logan, and I said, you gave us 3 months. Make the dog for him. Just do it. Just make it. So he came into the store, and he had a frozen prototype, threw it down the table. It was frozen, and it just kind of bounced. And my brother was standing there, and he went, now there's a homewrecker. And right there, we got the name.
0: With toppings, a table of three or four could probably share the hot dog, but Sonny wanted something to attract a particular kind of diner, one with something to prove. The Knights put the word out. They wanted to see how fast someone could eat a homewrecker.
21: So one guy, David Frankie, he was a student at Marshall, and he did it in 12 minutes. And we knew, okay, we got our set time, because it took him everything he had to do 12 minutes. So now from there, we've gone down to the 2 minutes and 34 seconds. I think it's 32. So 232 is, I think, what it is now. Yeah.
0: There isn't really a strategy to getting that much food down. But the kitchen manager, Cecilia Cottle, said having a cup of water doesn't hurt. I thought I'd try my luck and my stomach against the homewrecker. Waitress Katie Thacker counted me down.
22: All right, so you get 12 minutes or less to eat the whole thing. And if you do so, you get a free T-shirt and post it on the Facebook page. If you beat the record of 2 minutes and 34 seconds, which, cake, you got it, you get the whole thing refunded back to you. The thing is, you don't have to lick the plate clean, but you can't leave any chunks of tomatoes or jalapenos. You also can't share with your friends, throw it out the window, or tuck it in your boots for later, okay? It's just the rules. All right, any comments, questions, concerns? Nope. All righty, I'm going to count down from three and give you a big old yee-haw. Three, two, one, yeehaw!
0: And like that, I was off. I had a cup of water and a plastic knife. I used the knife to cut off pieces of the giant hot dogs that fit in my mouth. The dog was as big around as the handle of a broom, and it was piping hot. The water came in handy. I started off at a good pace. I was hungry and hadn't eaten much all day. I slowed down. But I finished.
1: I'm never doing that again.
22: Hey, but you did it. Hey, you even licked the plate clean. Did you know about how much time you had left?
2: You said out loud 2:45.
22: 2:45?
0: The store record was safe, but I still got a t-shirt and bragging rights.
2: I was going to say, I was looking forward to lunch, but something about watching you eat a home wrecker is like, now I'm full. You know what I mean?
0: The home wrecker has been part of Hillbilly Hot Dogs for 20 years, but it almost came to an end last summer when Sherry's weenie supplier went out of business. Who makes a one-pound hot dog?
21: I really didn't know what to do. And I turned to a very good friend of mine by the name of Guy Fieri, and I said, I don't know what to do. I'm lost. And so he said, I got you. That's all he said, I got you. And the next thing I know, I had chefs from all over calling me, going, give me specs, give me information, do you have any left on hand, which we did. So they had those to look at, go from, and we ended up with Vienna Beef, and they've done a phenomenal job.
0: Sherry said that after Fieri visited Hillbilly Hot Dogs in 2007, he stayed in touch.
21: And he's always just been my good friend, yeah. When my husband died, he called. He called me quite a few times just to make sure I was okay. Yeah, yeah, his heart is in the right place. He's a beautiful man.
0: And Fieri helped her get a really decent hot dog. I was proud of my home wrecker t-shirt, but you probably shouldn't do something like that more than once. But looking at the Hillbilly Hot Dogs menu, below the original home wrecker, there's something called the Widowmaker. It's a 2-pound weenie with 4 pounds of toppings. I wonder how fast somebody could finish that thing. For West Virginia Public Broadcasting, I'm Bill Lynch in Lesage.
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0: While you can find a baseball field in most communities, some diamonds are rarer than others. Like a miracle field, a baseball facility that can accommodate players with disabilities. WPLN's Cynthia Abrams reports that these fields are a growing trend across the country.
1: On a Saturday afternoon at McKnight Park in Murfreesboro, Tennessee, there's a lot of Little League games going on. But one field is quite a bit livelier than the rest.
2: Starting for the Orioles, number 9,
1: that's because baseball at the Miracle Field isn't just a game. It's an event.
3: We try to make it like a major league experience for them.
1: That's Tam Clark, Murfreesboro's Miracle Field announcer.
3: They've got their picture on the big board. We give them their own walk-up music they get to choose. We get to announce them like they are the stars of the show.
1: Some players dance before getting up to bat. There's a second inning stretch where mascot Homer mingles with the players on the field. And there's a lot of home runs. In some ways, it feels more like a party than the sometimes overly competitive spirit of youth sports. That's because Miracle League's origins center on inclusivity.
4: It kind of all started with a sibling that was in a wheelchair that would sit and watch through the fence, his sibling play t-ball. He came to every practice and every game. And finally, one day, the coach decided that he would love to invite this child on the field to play.
1: That's Stephanie Davis, the vice president of Miracle League's national programming.
4: But we quickly realized that the venue was still, you know, not going to work for any child in a wheelchair or with any walking device.
1: Miracle League partners with parks and rec departments, YMCAs, or other nonprofits to construct the rubberized turf fields that can accommodate wheelchairs or assistive devices. And what started as one accessible baseball diamond in Georgia soon spread to hundreds of fields across the country. The leagues also employ a buddy system that pairs the players with a volunteer. It's a system that, Davis says, forges an important relationship.
4: That barrier just took 2 seconds to break down when you get on the field and you just realize they're just, you know, normal kids. They like the same things we do. They just may have a few other obstacles.
1: It's a place where kids want to be. But Angie Keating, the league coordinator in Murfreesboro, says it's equally as important for parents.
5: One of my biggest goals is to get a mama up in the stands to eat popcorn and have a Coke for 1 hour. Just 1 hour. She's not paying a therapist. She's not taking them to school and wondering what they're doing. She's sitting there watching her kid play ball.
1: Players aren't always kids. Murfreesboro has 2 leagues, one for ages 5 through 14, and one for anyone ages 15 and up. People with disabilities often lose access points to community when they age out of school. So inclusion of adults is a key component of Miracle League, Keating says.
5: They're not aging out of their disability.
1: Jaden Pearson is one of those adults. He says baseball is his favorite sport.
6: Baseball was there for me. It was perfect.
1: On this Saturday, he selected Starships as his walk-up song. But every week, it's different. Each game holds many surprises for every player. But in Murfreesboro, they all end the same, with a home run and a tie score. For the Appalachian Mid-South Newsroom, I'm Cynthia Abrams.
0: Miracle fields can be found around Appalachia.

Thanks for joining us as we journey throughout Appalachia. Our theme music is by Matt Jackford. Other music this week was provided by Hello June, Tim Bing, Tim and Dave Bing, Joe Dobbs and the 1937 Flood, Dinosaur Burps, and John Ingram. Bill Lynch is our producer. Abby Neff is our associate producer. Our executive producer is Eric Douglas. Kelly Libby is our editor. 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
1: It is Producer Week here on World Cafe, celebrating the folks who work behind the scenes to shape the music you love, and sometimes make it themselves. Today, a guy who's worked with Bob Dylan, U2, Neil Young, Emmylou Harris, and countless others, it's Daniel Lanois. In 2021, Lanois stopped by the cafe to talk about his album Heavy Sun, as well as how he approaches producing. He's known for his incredible dedication while working in the studio.
2: When we were making the Heavy Sun record, I didn't entertain any other work. That kind of thing can be distractive and take away from the heart of the matter.
1: Plus, he'll talk about the unusual circumstances artists sometimes request or demand, like when Neil Young only wanted to record during a full moon.
2: If it could change the tide of the sea, I can only imagine what it can do to a song.
1: I'm Kaleo. This is
3: live from NPR News in Washington. I'm Ryland Barton. Federal judges are temporarily blocking Alabama's new congressional map, which was designed to benefit Republicans in the midterm elections. Troy Public Radio's Joey Hudson reports.
4: The three-judge panel issued a preliminary injunction preventing the state from switching maps. This comes as several southern states consider new voting districts after a Supreme Court ruling on April 29th. Which struck down Louisiana's congressional map, creating a second majority black district as a, quote, unconstitutional racial gerrymander. Alabama Attorney General Steve Marshall has praised the Supreme Court ruling.
5: My job in this office was to put the legislature in the best possible legal position